0: Iran talks. The Iranians most recently said that there haven't been any negotiations other than the ones with Oman to potentially get more vessels through the Strait of Hormuz. So watching that very closely, Sherry.
1: Yeah, especially here in Japan for an oil importer, oil prices very important, of course. Take a look at how we're opening right now. We're seeing a little bit of gains for the Nikkei. No change for the topics, but it's the Japanese yen that we're keeping a close eye on because it's still under pressure against the U.S. dollar. 157.5 is the level right now. And this, of course, having to do with speculation that we've seen already authorities here in Japan intervene again in the markets because of Monday's surge. We have already seen confirmation of the first U.S.-Japan joint intervention in 15 years, the first coordinated yen buying since the 1990s. And this really coming to show how the effectiveness of this intervention will be important in the coming days, because we have now seen BOJ calculations or Bloomberg calculations on BOJ data that we have already seen Japanese authorities spending more on intervention, about $80 billion plus in this round of stepping into the markets to buy the yen than we did back during the Golden Week holidays. And you can see right now that the Nikkei is gaining, but still we are in the thick of earnings season here in Japan too. We have Toyota reporting later after the close, so do watch out for some of those names. Take a look at how the Kospi is also trading, because despite the fact that we have seen some strength on the Japanese yen, which would usually help with the Korean won strength as well, we haven't necessarily seen that, and the Korean won continues to weaken towards that 1500 level. We're watching the Kospi as we continue to see this volatility in this market. Remember, more than 5% losses in the previous session. In fact, we've had more than 30 days of 5% plus fluctuations in the Kospi. For the Nikkei, it's been only around 4 days in the past year. So this comes to show you the immense volatility that companies like Samsung, SK Hynix, that take up about half of the Kospi, is really causing for the Korean market. Despite the fact that, of course, we have seen these two companies come out with a combined operating profit of $104 billion for the June quarter, despite the strength of really those exports coming from the semiconductor side of things, leveraged ETFs around single stocks, a lot of volatility in the AI trade, Heidi, has given to such big fluctuations in this market.
0: Yeah, fluctuations is also what we're watching when it comes to the oil markets. At the moment, though, we are seeing, Sherry, some confidence still being maintained when it comes to will we get kind of a successful outcome when it comes to these ongoing negotiations that are apparently underway between the U.S. and Iran, although the Iranians are saying that no such talks are taking place at the moment. But still, pretty calm with oil holding onto those declines following the biggest drop in about a week. They're also watching U.S. Treasuries to start off the week, climbing to begin the week as we have sort of all sorts of passing of the messaging when we take a look at Scott Bessent's role in this joint intervention, right? The concerns over the currency there, these assurances that these intervention measures won't be funded from sales of U.S. government debt. That was one of the ongoing concerns. And we are also watching the reopen when it comes to Australian stocks. We had a bank holiday, so no trading in the Monday session. A bit of upside here. We will be watching iron ore stocks and iron ore companies very closely given the continued deterioration that we see in pricing there. Let's bring in Ron Temple now, who's a chief market strategist at Lazard. Ron, great to have you with us here in Sydney. Always a lot to focus on, but it feels more chaotic than usual even at the moment. What's top of mind for you? Should we start off on the yen and how you see this intervention playing out?
2: Yeah, I think the yen is a really interesting story. I've been watching for some period of time the behavior of the JGB market and what that might mean for other developed market yield curves. And it's related, but slightly different topic. We've seen the JGB yield on 10-year yields go up to 2.8%, just above that level now. Increasingly, it's less attractive for a Japanese investor to invest overseas. We've also had this widening interest rate differential between U.S. rates and Japanese rates, partly driving the weakness in the yen. And so there are a lot of kind of moving parts to this story, but the intervention is interesting in that obviously the U.S. coordination is in large part trying to aim at avoiding Japanese sales of treasuries to use those proceeds to buy yen. And so a complicated picture, but a risky one, and one we have to watch carefully, because it's been decades of very low Japanese rates relative to all other rates, and that gap is closing.
0: We haven't necessarily talked as much on the U.S. side because against a backdrop of already credibility concerns, or at least inertia concerns about Kevin Warsh's Fed, there's now these concerns about Scott Bessent's treasury, what it potentially means for currency policy, right? Does this eat into the idea of U.S. exceptionalism, appeal of the dollar, appeal of U.S. dollar assets at all?
2: I mean, this is a conversation I've been having with large asset owners globally for the last couple of years. And to be fair, it actually predates the Trump administration, but it's accelerated since the inauguration because of questions around predictability of policy, rule of law, Fed independence. And I do have a bit of sympathy for Kevin Warsh because he might be the first Fed chair in the last 45 years who has to prove to markets that he is independent. If you think about it, all of the other chairs, it was just a given. And it's through no fault of his own. And so I think there are questions in the market around that, which have already led some investors to say, you know, I've got a lot of money in the U.S. because the U.S. is 62% of the MSCI All Country World Index. It's 41% of the Bloomberg Global Ag. A lot of capital in U.S. assets, but maybe I want to dial down my U.S. dollar exposure. And so we've seen some of that. And I think there are just a lot of questions swirling around a changing backdrop for confidence in the U.S. as the safe haven asset.
0: Does the confidence still come from the AI trade?
2: You know, I think the AI trade has drawn in a lot of capital into the United States, and that's an incremental risk against a backdrop where you have these lingering concerns about, you know, independence of the Fed, et cetera. If we start to see money moving away from AI, and I think we've seen that in recent weeks and months, is investor skepticism around the probability or the path to getting to a reasonable return on invested capital on the massive capex in the U.S. and AI has grown in terms of that uncertainty, especially as you watch releases from, you know, with Kimmy from Moonshot with DeepSeek last year. People are realizing the Chinese LLMs aren't that far behind the U.S. So if you're spending trillions on capex, how do you get paid for that? Can you get paid for it? And I think that's a risk as well to the dollar if investor appetite for the AI story starts to fade and money starts to flow back out of the U.S. equity market.
0: Does that suggest you'd be more constructive when it comes to China AI and tech versus, say, Korea, Taiwan, Japan, the U.S.?
2: I would say I'm more optimistic on EM equities in general than U.S. equities. And by the way, you know, I've been doing this for over 30 years. I haven't said that
0: even
2: until the last 2 years.
0: Even with a stronger dollar and a slowing China?
2: I think over the next several years, you're going to see U.S. dollar depreciation resume. So I think we will get a weakening dollar. I think the yen intervention will not be the cause of that, but this might be a key turning point. I do think over the next 2 years, we could easily see dollar yen back at 145. I think EM currencies are likely to appreciate against the dollar as well. But when I look at EM, I get AI exposure, but I think in some ways it might be a lower risk AI exposure than in the U.S. If you look at U.S. capex on AI this year, it's likely to be $900 billion to $1 trillion. China's total capex on AI is likely to be $100 to $150 billion. And again, when it comes to putting a price on what you sell to enterprises and consumers, China's going to have the low-cost proposition. The beauty of Korea and Taiwan is, regardless of who wins, they're going to be selling chips. And so it's a better place to be.
0: I want to pick out your yen forecast. 145 by when, and what are the catalysts?
2: In the next couple of years, I do think, by the way, it's interesting. If you look at the interest rate differentials, and maybe I should step back. To me, currencies are largely driven by changes in expectations of interest rate differentials. It's a mouthful. But basically what we've seen since the Iran war started is the expectation for Fed funds by December of this year has gone from 3% to 4%. The expectations for bank rates or the BOJ's primary rate hasn't changed at all. So you've had a 100 basis point increase in the gap between expected U.S. rates and Japanese rates. That's fed into this appreciation of the dollar. I think the Fed might have to raise rates one time. They're going to desperately try not to raise rates. I think they're looking at this and saying it's Iran, it's transitory, the famous last words from 2022. But over time, they might get forced to raise rates once. But I think the BOJ will also raise rates by the end of the year. And I think those expectations will start to narrow a bit, which will feed into a more positive narrative around the yen. And I do think also there's just been a one-way trade on the yen, and that's starting to reverse with this intervention and that shift in fundamentals.
0: Where do you think we end out the year on the yen then?
2: 2 years is easier.
0: Yeah.
2: I think at the end of the year, you know, I think we could easily end up at the end of the year around 155 on the dollar yen. Seems like a reasonable target. I don't think we're going to go back to the 164. The market might try to test this intervention, but I think it's instructive that Treasury Secretary Bessent did say that he thought the Foreign and International Monetary Authority repo line should be increased in capacity. Right now, it's $60 billion U.S. dollars per day per counterparty. That basically implies that he wants the MO of the Ministry of Finance and the BOJ to have a lot of firepower. And as you guys have talked about, it's been since 2011 that we've had a coordinated intervention between the U.S. and Japan, since the 1990s that it was buying yen. So I think this is something where there is a lot of firepower there, and we'll see where it plays out.
0: I do wonder how it feeds through to, you know, the powers that be that are mulling currency policy in places like China, for example. But emerging markets, what do you like in this space other than the ones we've talked about?
2: Well, I think the broad-based, I mean, when I think of EM, I think the global EM space. And, you know, at any given point, you can find great valuation opportunities. You know, for example, India has been a terrible performer for the last 2 years on a relative basis. It's getting increasingly attractive after that underperformance. Still a bit of worries around what AI might do to the offshore services industry. I do think, you know, with some of the recent sell-off in the tech names across Korea and Taiwan, there's some opportunities there. But when you zoom back out, there are opportunities across materials, consumer, financials. Part of why I like the EM index is it's a much more diversified earnings growth story than the United States across countries and sectors. And the S&P 500 trades at nearly 20 times earnings. EM is trading at just under 10 times earnings. And I should note, by the way, EM is underowned globally by large asset owners. And so there's a lot of runway there for increased allocations.
0: Ron, always great to chat with you. I'll check in with you on that yen call a little bit later, I think, in the next 2 years. Chief Market Strategist at Lazard. And as I mentioned earlier, we're watching iron ore miners, particularly as we have the resumption of trading here in Sydney with a lot of those big heavyweights there. A bit of a split picture. Fortescue, obviously, the pure play up by 0.25%. We're seeing some downside for BHP and Rio. So in addition to some of the broad-based softness in the market that we have seen from the likes of the ongoing Chinese slowdown, steel mills there, we've also had one fairly idiosyncratic concern over a privately held company called Radiant World. There's been concerns about fake invoices, according to Bloomberg reporting at the end of last week. So we're hearing that the likes of Vitol Group, Cargill have stopped doing business with Radiant World, as well as Intesa Sanpaolo and Jefferies Financial also looking at their exposures to the company. So, Sherry, watching iron ore closely today.
1: Yeah, raw materials, aluminum, resin shortages, very important for car makers, especially across Japan. We have seen Mitsubishi Motors, for example, in the latest earnings, missing across the board. They're facing headwinds such as the situation around logistics, around the war in the Middle East. We are going to hear from Toyota results later today, and these are some of the points that we'll be watching, commodity pricing. But another quarterly decline for Toyota would actually mean a fifth straight operating profit drop. Nissan, though, has beat economists' expectations. They posted a $78 billion operating profit. Their turnaround continues, but of course still pretty fragile. I mean, Heidi, you mentioned the slowdown in China, and Chinese sales for Nissan have also declined about 15%. Different story for Japanese banks. Another record quarter. All three mega banks beat expectations. MUFG, one of the latest to report, their profit jumping 48%. We're talking about 809 billion yen when it comes to their profits. A bumper quarter, another record year. Mizuho raised their forecast. Sumitomo Mitsui also exceeded expectations. The Topix Banks Index has gained about 33% this year. A little bit of downside pressure today on a shaky markets environment in today's session. But of course, we've seen incredible gains for the financial sector in Japan. This is Bloomberg.

0: my old mentor, Roger Staubach, who told me when I transitioned, football will never leave you, but you need to leave it.
1: Wow.
0: Everyone has a dream, and a lot of dreams are, you know, my dream is to play football and play professional football, and you get the dream comes true, but it is going to end. And the day it ends, the day before it ends, you're one of the best in the world. Great. The next day you wake up, that's gone. What are you great at? And the truth is nothing, right? I'm not great at anything else.
2: I talk about it all the time, Steve, is this whole idea of it's not from penthouse to penthouse. And what I mean by that is you played for 15, 20 years and you're in the penthouse. That doesn't mean that you come to the business world and you're going to be in the penthouse. Not, you don't start in the third floor or the lobby. You actually have to start in the basement.

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0: For all the context and clarity you need.
1: There's going to be now tons of tariff headlines until midterm elections.
0: Hear it first on Bloomberg.

0: The Japanese yen under pressure today against the U.S. dollar, but still at around that 157 level after the first U.S.-Japan intervention in 15 years, the first coordinated yen buying campaign since 1998. We have seen a lot of volatility, but Bloomberg analysis now showing that Japan likely spent more than $50 billion on Thursday, the biggest single-day intervention on record, followed by about $30 billion on Friday. And of course, we had that spike on the Monday session as well, leading to a lot of questions about what's happening with these potential actions from authorities. Some strategists believe that they're likely to intervene further in the coming days if the yen begins to reverse its recent gains. Bloomberg opinion columnist Garode Reedy says the success of the intervention remains uncertain, and any failure could damage the credibility of both Tokyo and Washington. Garode joins us now for more on his latest Bloomberg opinion piece, but our chief FX and rates correspondent for Asia, Ruth Carson, is also with us. But Ruth, let me start with you, because I wonder what traders are saying at the moment after we saw this yen buying action from both the U.S. and Japan, and whether the strength that we're seeing right now or the rebound in the yen could last.
1: Yeah, absolutely. And that is a debate right now. You know, since the latter half of last week, there has been a lot of trading. We know that, you know, going into the intervention, hedge funds in particular were very short on the yen. Obviously, the intervention really drew a line. You know, the bazookas came out, biggest intervention on record. So a lot of those positions were taken out. But if we look at trading action, I think that spells out, you know, what's in store for the yen more than anything else. So we saw the intervention. And yet, if we look at where dollar yen is, it's at 157 again. Investors, traders, fast money, you know, and money managers are still willing to test at this stage whether or not that line will hold. Because ultimately, if you look at fundamentals, investors still say that the Bank of Japan needs to raise interest rates and they're behind the curve. That's been something that's been debated on, talked about across trading rooms for a long, long time. So absolutely, bazookas came out. This is historic, what we've seen with the US and Japan coordination. The question is how long it will last.
0: I go to Ruth's point. I mean, historic in the sense of the U.S. really coming to the aid of Japan. President Trump even saying that the operation is a signal of friendship. How does FX now fit into the broader Washington-Tokyo relationship?
2: Yeah, it's interesting. You know, we've seen, obviously, relations fray during the Trump administration with a lot of traditional U.S. allies, but Japan really hasn't been one of them. And I think this is an example of where, you know, both sides are kind of coming together, and there are advantages here for both sides to undertake this kind of operation. It's also interesting, the Trump administration, I think, has shown a willingness to break all kinds of taboos. You know, traditionally, for many decades anyway, we haven't seen this kind of joint intervention except in the event of some kind of disaster, you know, such as the earthquake in 2011. So it's interesting that both sides are willing to take this step. I think both President Trump and Prime Minister Takeuchi are more willing to take on the kind of risk and the kind of maybe international criticism that they might get as a result of this. And I think, as Ruth says, the question now is you know, how long is it going to last?
0: Ruth, given how involved the U.S. is now in the success of given some strength to the Japanese yen, how much pressure does this put on the Bank of Japan and Governor Ueda to continue to tighten? Because we have also heard rhetoric several times in the past that Washington actually wants the BOJ to continue on its normalization path.
1: Yeah, absolutely. And a great question, because it is one that is being asked right now. What is the BOJ going to do then? Is it going to let, you know, intervention do quite a bit of the heavy lifting when it comes to, you know, bolstering the yen? So speaking to strategists, speaking to money managers out there, if we look at WIRP Go, which is a function on the terminal, and you can look at what swaps markets are pricing, it's a coin toss still for the BOJ to hike in September. And in fact, in October, it's pretty much more than 95% priced in. Now, is this subject to change? Yes, I would say so. If indeed dollar yen trades lower again, if Japan and the US intervene again. So it's a bit of a chicken and egg question, right? Will the BOJ actually hike to bolster the yen, or does this give it breathing room, in fact, to assess the economic landscape?
0: Grode, when we were talking about Japan intervening, and always people would say that Japan has a lot of firepower left, one of the key questions for me was, how would Washington feel about it? Because, yes, they have said that they support Japan's moves, but at the same time, if Japan is selling foreign assets, including treasuries, and yields rise over there, I mean, they won't be too happy. The fact that now they have this access to this facility where they don't need to sell treasuries, how powerful is this?
2: Yeah, I thought that was the most interesting thing that came out of the statement yesterday. And it was, you know, the statement that Japan put out at 8 a.m. yesterday morning was very short, but it very much highlighted this FEMA repo facility. And I think, you know, that was clearly a signal, you know, to the market that Japan can use a lot of its firepower. Obviously, Japan holds, you know, it's the largest holder of treasuries in the world, you know, $1.1 trillion. Obviously, they don't want to sell too many of those to defend the yen. No one wants that. You know, the US does not benefit from that. Japan does not benefit from that either. So this is, I think, a very clever way of sidestepping that argument and showing that there's a lot of ammunition there, as well as, obviously, you know, ammunition on the US side, and kind of removes, I think, one of the doubts that maybe people might have had, or at least, shall we say, it's an attempt to remove one of the doubts that people might have had about how sustained this operation can be. And yeah, it's certainly a very interesting move, I thought, out of the statement yesterday.
0: The fact that the U.S. could have used euros instead of the U.S. dollar, how interesting is that, and does it complicate policy?
2: Similarly, my interpretation of that was that it was a statement to say, yes, the U.S. is involved, but the U.S. is not using all of its ammunition yet. Obviously, the U.S. could use dollars instead of euros. Once again, you know, as I say, the Trump administration and I think Secretary Bessent are willing to do things that are maybe a little bit bolder than previous administrations might have done. I don't know, you know, exactly how the use of euros will be received in the EU, but it's definitely an interesting element and shows that they have more ammunition to come.
0: Bloomberg's Grode Reby and Ruth Carson as well. Great to get both of your insights. We have more ahead. 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

0: up-to-the-minute geopolitical news whenever and wherever it happens. I'm Tyler Kendall in Geneva, Switzerland, and this is Bloomberg.
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4: Up-to-the-minute political news whenever and wherever it happens. I'm Joe Matthew on the South Lawn of the White House. This is Bloomberg.
5: President Trump says his latest offer of talks is the last chance for Iran. Bloomberg's John Herskovich joins us now with the latest on the ongoing.
6: 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Please stand by. 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Please stand by. 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We apologize for the inconvenience. 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Please stand by.
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4: You up-to-the-minute political news whenever and wherever it happens. I'm Joe Matthew on the South Lawn of the White House. This is Bloomberg.
5: President Trump says his latest offer of talks is the last chance for Iran. Bloomberg's John Herskovich joins us now with the latest on the ongoing conflict. I mean, we have heard so much, John, back and forth in these negotiations or strikes or no strikes. Where are we at?
7: Yeah, it's Iran and Trump are talking at two different things. Trump says that this is the last chance for talks for Iran. That he, you know, over the weekend he said that talks were supposed to start on Monday afternoon. No talks have started. Iran has flatly denied that talks are set. It instead is looking at a really narrow set of talks with Oman right now for technical issues concerning navigation through the Strait of Hormuz. The U.S. is probably being informed of this through intermediaries like Qatar, but you know, Trump is saying one thing, Iran is saying another. The talks between the two are not going on.
5: So President Trump keeps threatening Iran, and then he takes it to the brink, and then he pulls back. Why not move forward? What's the dilemma?
7: Yeah, it's Trump is cycling through two very bad options. The first is diplomacy.
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0: 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I'm Danny Berger, and this is Bloomberg Deals. 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
1: Making money isn't about drowning in emotions. It's about understanding what's actually happening. Markets are the best way to glean signal from noise, and that is what we try to do every morning. This is Bloomberg Surveillance.
2: Bringing you up to the minute geopolitical news whenever and wherever it happens. I'm Anne-Marie Hordern in Ankara, Turkey. This is Bloomberg.
3: Take a look at what we're watching when it comes to just the first half hour of trade here in Asia. Volatility remains the name of the day. We're seeing the KOSPI at the moment pretty flat, but really that volatility in the chip space, it really continues to persist after SK Hynix tumbled over 11% on Monday, looking now firmly higher, but local markets still trapped in just these wild price moves, right? The Nikkei 225 off by about 0.2% as we continue to watch the main story of the yen and where this sort of yen volatility potentially goes from here after the first U.S.-Japan joint yen intervention in about 15 years. We're now also hearing that Treasury Secretary Bessent called for the Fed to boost its Foreign and International Monetary Authority's repo facility to support the yen as well. So lots of moving parts here, but needless to say, we are seeing that fade when it comes to yen strength as a result of intervention without further action from the Bank of Japan being that key other half of this scenario. Here in Australia, we're seeing the first trading day of the week after Monday's bank holiday, up by 0.5%, watching a little bit of weakness in some of those iron ore players. Bloomberg has learnt that Beijing is growing increasingly concerned that Anthropic's Mythos model could be used as a weapon against China. It comes ahead of Xi Jinping's planned September 24th visit to the U.S. It's bringing our China correspondent Min Min Lo. So what specific concerns are Beijing worried about?
4: Hey, Heidi. Yes, these cybersecurity capabilities of the frontier AI models have been concerning, right? Because a few days ago, we reported about how Anthropic was able to hack into three companies and access information that was sealed in cybersecurity tests. So the concern is that these AI models will be able to gather data on Chinese users that could eventually end up in the hands of the U.S. government. So sources have been telling us that this is a major concern, but China so far is not yet preparing any measures on companies like Anthropic, but they are preparing potential options in the event of sanctions from the U.S. on Chinese AI models, for example, because remember, the suspicion is mutual on both sides, and Scott Bessent has previously floated the idea of sanctioning Chinese AI models that are found to be committing intellectual property theft. And this comes as, you know, the U.S. has been accusing Chinese AI firms of distillation or using these U.S. frontier models to train their own models as well. So what can China do? Well, it could potentially look at tit-for-tat retaliation, placing sanctions on these U.S. AI companies in retaliation. But given that companies like Anthropic don't have any operations in China, these sort of moves will likely be more symbolic than impactful.
3: It's certainly setting the stage for potentially a contentious meeting between the leaders next month.
4: That's right. And sources are telling us that China wants to maintain that relatively warm atmosphere before President Xi's trip. The two sides will be discussing that trade truce, which is widely expected to be extended. But of course, the tech issues continue to heat up, right? Because the U.S. is now weighing, potentially tightening China's access to these U.S. AI technology even further. And Anthropic has emerged as a key advocate of that, calling for keeping out these high-end chips out of China as well. And meanwhile, just recently, the U.S. has started banning these new models of Chinese or foreign-made robots and power inverters, so further expanding the scope of this tech race as well. And China also still reserves the capacity to hit back when it comes to rare earths. So again, lots of things for the two sides to discuss.
3: Bloomberg's China correspondent Min Min Lo there. Well, staying with China and the equity bond and FX markets will be set for a busy day today. Tech innovation continues to drive equities. The broader macro environment looking a lot more complicated, though. Let's take a look at the setup ahead of the start of trading in Hong Kong and broader China. Let's bring in our Bloomberg Markets reporter, Anthony Stevens. So, you know, as we've talked about, there is that element of course, the Chinese tech and AI space being one of the disruptive forces that has unleashed some chaos in some of these other markets. But what's going on internally here?
5: Yeah, China is starting to look a little bit more like the U.S. overnight, where you have the HS Tech, the China hyperscalers of Baba and Tencent, to a lesser extent, Kuaishou, Baidu. These names doing really quite well, and the chip space coming back on a valuation concern around being, going back to being cyclicals. And this ties in quite nicely with the Chinese LLMs and their performance and their kind of optimization of the limited resource that China does have. So is China actually resource constraint looking into 2027 and 2028, or are these Chinese hyperscalers going to be able to start charging for their quite fast improving AI products? That seems to be the debate in the markets here. You see Tencent, for example, breaking out over its 100-day moving average. There's a lot better technicals on the HS Tech than there are on the Chinex. So that trade within Chinese equities is going to be super interesting as this week progresses. You're seeing some early weakness again in Korea, coming off quite a strong open. So there is a lot of uncertainty around the chip trade and a lot more certainty around the hyperscaler trade on the equity side of things.
3: What are we watching when it comes to bond markets?
5: Yeah, I was quite shocked, actually, to see that, you know, Chinese bonds, government bonds have outperformed Chinese equities over the last 10 years by quite a handy margin, actually, despite the huge volatility in MSCI China. So Chinese bonds have been a very material outperformer, quiet outperformer, especially against the rest of Asia. And a lot of that is driven by the FX strength. Now, with the yen also being under intervention watch, that FX strength is going to be very interesting to watch on a relative basis. How much further does China want its currency to strengthen when it has an opportunity to weaken the currency relative to Japan and Korea? So that's going to be something interesting to watch. Chinese government bonds have futures now. That activity is going to be more closely watched, given that we can trade futures a lot easier than we can trade China government bonds. So that market will start to shed a lot more light on China's macro situation. And that macro situation has got completely more complicated. It's not getting any simpler. Yesterday, you saw the PMI being quite weak, despite the market being strong. So what part of the Chinese economy is chugging and which is struggling, that is going to be very important to watch on Chinese bonds.
3: Our Bloomberg Markets reporter Anthony Stevens there with us. Much more ahead on the Asia trade. 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

0: Australia's housing market downturn is worsening, with prices declining in June and July by the most since December 2022. It comes as rising interest rates and tax changes weigh on buyer demand. So joining us now is Anne Flaherty, who's the senior economist at REA Group. Anne, really great to have you with us. So largely this is by design, right? Is this sort of the extent of declines that you would have expected given some of the tax changes and the burden of rate changes as well?
1: Look, I think that it's certainly the impact of higher interest rates that have limited home prices and are contributing to the falls. Understanding the impacts of the tax changes, I think, is still going to take a bit more time. It does seem clear that investors have pulled back, which has reduced overall buyer demand. But I do think that the extent to which this impacts prices over the coming months and into next year is still unfolding.
0: Where do you see the plateau? Because certainly there is almost a sense of, I don't want to say panic, but sentiment has been really hard hit in capitals like here in Sydney, particularly in sort of the inner city and in eastern suburbs, and some of the suburbs have seen some of the biggest price gains.
1: Yeah, look, I do think there is a lot of panic out there, and we have been seeing some reasonably substantial monthly falls. So in Sydney, home prices were down more than any other capital city in the country at 0.6% over the month. But I think that in terms of where the floor is, that remains to be seen. There is a chance that we could have interest rates increased again before the end of the year. And if that does happen, that could increase the rate of home price falls. But also, at the moment, there's still a lot of uncertainty. And I think that we're likely to continue to see prices fall through to the end of the year. Whether those falls continue into next year as well, I think it's going to have a lot to do with the total stock of homes on the market, what happens with interest rates and inflation, and, of course, what the final fallout of the budget ends up being once this sort of panic starts to subside a bit.
0: Sticky inflation, of course, remains a key concern for the RBA. But now there is a concern that they're getting into the situation where we're going to see household confidence being impacted so much by the property market. Do you think this is going to be the next conundrum for the RBA and potentially prompt, as Bloomberg Economics is predicting, a sooner than expected cycle of easing?
1: Well, one of the reasons why we've seen such short property price downturns in recent years is to do with the fact that interest rates have been decreased, which has led to that recovery in home prices. We're in a situation now where inflation looks like it's going to be high for quite some time. So even if we see interest rates hold steady, we're not looking at rates coming down over the short term. So I think that buyer budgets are still going to be constrained for quite some time. Of course, where interest rates sit has a very strong impact on how much buyers can borrow. So until we do see interest rates start to come down, or perhaps see a significant slowdown in homes being listed for sale, I think that there's certainly capacity for further house price falls.
0: We've already started to see the flow-on impact when it comes to consumer-facing stocks, for example. There's real concerns that that's going to eat into that part of earnings season. Have you started to see the pass-through in the data on consumer confidence, household spending, retail sales and the like?
1: Look, consumer sentiment has been quite weak. However, we actually did see a slight improvement in terms of that overall consumer confidence in June. So I think that as far as time to buy a dwelling goes, you know, on realestate.com, we are still seeing a lot of buyers monitoring the market. So there's still a lot of interest out there. But I think that what we're seeing is that transaction activity has slowed down. And a part of that is to do with fewer investors in the market, but it's also to do with buyers like first home buyers, upsizers, biding their time until prices fall further when they might get a better deal.
0: What's also interesting is at the moment you're seeing this real mismatch in the market, right? Prices are falling, sellers' expectations are not being met, but buyers' expectations perhaps are not being met either, because we're seeing a lot of unsold housing stock. When it comes to the point of these tax changes, which is to drive greater housing affordability, to kind of, you know, dispense that housing across a broader sector, as well as to add rental capacity, do you see that working?
1: Well, in terms of affordability, lower home prices do make things more affordable. In terms of rental capacity, though, I doubt that this is going to be the outcome. I think that new dwellings, which the government is hoping that investors flock to new dwellings, they make up a very small share of the total number of dwellings out there. And actually, the majority of new housing being delivered is extremely expensive new apartment developments and house and land packages in outer areas. So in terms of adding the supply of affordable rental properties in those inner and middle ring suburbs, we're not seeing much of that at the moment. And with this decrease in incentives for investors, we're likely to see that those kinds of rental properties become increasingly constrained and rental vacancy rates tighten, which could push rents even higher than they are now.
0: Taking into account what market expectations are of what the RBA does by December, which at the moment I think is a sort of 50-50 chance of one further hike by the end of the year, where do you see home prices potentially stabilising?
1: Look, we think it's going to come down to how long it takes for these impacts to flow through. And I think it's also going to really depend on the market. What we've been seeing is a bit of a different trend in terms of those properties that are at the more affordable end, those properties in particular that come in between in the price thresholds that are available through the government's 5% home deposit scheme. They are more resilient. Some of those areas are still continuing to record growth, whereas the more expensive suburbs where people typically have to take out larger mortgages that make them more susceptible to higher interest rates, those are the areas that have been seeing the stronger falls and are likely to see falling home prices for longer.
0: Anne, really great to have you with us. Anne Flaherty, who's the Senior Economist at REA Group. We'll have more on Australia Ahead. That's every Tuesday at 10:40 a.m. if you're watching in Sydney, 8:40 a.m. if you're catching us in Hong Kong. Plus, you can tune into the Bloomberg Australia podcast, delving into the biggest stories shaping the country's role in global business. 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This is Bloomberg.

0: 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From finance to defense tech, AI to entertainment, from the road to the stars. Bloomberg is bringing you the stories of companies and people that are pushing tech to new frontiers and the politics reshaping global tech markets. I'm Ed Ludlow, live in San Francisco, and this is Bloomberg Tech.
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2: Welcome to the world of decentralized finance. Bloomberg is covering all things crypto, the people, the transactions, and the technology. 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

Take a look at how South Korean assets are trading in this very volatile market. Of course, the Korean Kospi fell more than 5% in the previous session. In fact, we've seen 5% moves in the last 30 days or so this year. But right now, we're down about 1.7%. We've been following the inflation numbers this morning. July CPI rising 2.8%.

0: a boon for these automakers. Nissan, for example, its turnaround seems to be happening and stabilizing a little bit. They have kept their outlook. They have beat when it comes to their latest operating profit, posting a 78 billion yen number. Different story for Mitsubishi Motors, which missed across the board. We have some supply chain issues, of course, with the ongoing war in Iran. We are going to get the results out of Toyota later today. Do watch out for the possibility that we could see a fifth quarter of profit decline for this car maker. In fact, when it comes to the broader Japanese auto industry, a major trade group now calling for the standardization of auto parts across this sector. They want to narrow the cost gap with Chinese competitors. Bloomberg Opinion columnist Juliana Liu says that the move could not only help cut costs, but also help local automakers make better use of their supply networks. She joins us now. Juliana, so this would actually mean that rivals need to cooperate with each other to actually come up with a standard, right? How difficult could this be? And why do you think this is needed?
1: Absolutely, Sherry. I think it is very much needed. I mean, my framing is that they should actually work together to win more. So this initiative comes from the new Japan so-called car czar, Koji Sato. He's the immediate former CEO of Toyota. And he's been giving interviews saying that the association that he's now chairing, in addition to his current role as vice chairman of Toyota, is that Japan's car makers would be working together to standardize essentially thousands or even tens of thousands of widgets that car buyers or drivers like you and I would never really think about or would never really notice. These could be fasteners, nuts and bolts. These could be really anything. Wire harnesses. These are things that really make cars go, but not things that we would really touch or you know, think about very much. But instead of having each car maker have their own standard and having their parts suppliers, you know, create or manufacture these pieces for each maker, that they would essentially standardize them. They would use these parts across the supply chain. And the idea is that it would reduce cost. And this is very important because, you know, Japan Inc. is competing across the world, essentially, well, also at home. It's just starting to do that, as we've seen with BYD entering the Japanese market. But, you know, for them to be competitive against these, you know, Chinese car makers, where costs are so much less than competitors, car makers, legacy ones, really need to think about how they can remain competitive.
0: Especially in an environment when you're seeing more protectionism, more tariffs as well. How could standardization help secure Japan's position globally, especially when it comes to also protecting its supply chains in Southeast Asia?
1: That's right. So, you know, we've seen tariffs in the U.S. and the EU, and they are necessary. But what it does is it buys time. It doesn't actually help those legacy car makers be more competitive. They have to come up with those ideas themselves. And I think this is a very, very good one coming from Japan. And I think they could also, you know, if these parts are standardized, it helps not just Japanese parts makers, but also the parts makers that Japanese car makers work with when they're overseas. They are the big incumbents in terms of exports, of course, now having been overtaken by China, but they're still very strong in Southeast Asia, although Chinese competitors are coming up very, very quickly as well. If Japan Inc. is able to standardize their parts, they could also, in theory, help their suppliers in Thailand to do the same thing. And of course, these players are also very concerned about Chinese parts makers and Chinese competitors in general.
2: But it's not a Bloomberg Opinion columnist Juliana Liu there. Take a look at some of the top corporate stories that we're tracking this hour. And Palantir shares rose in late trading after the company raised its full-year revenue and income forecasts and reported second-quarter sales that topped Wall Street estimates. The software developer and military contractor boosted its outlook after what CEO Alex Karp called otherworldly commercial demand. Karp also described the quarter's performance as staggering. Nuclear startup Valar Atomics has raised $1 billion in a funding round led by Sequoia Capital, valuing the company at $6 billion, including the money being invested. Valar says the funding will help it scale production of small modular reactors. The company is developing factory-built nuclear plants aimed at powering data centers and industrial sites. Grab raised its annual earnings and sales forecast thanks to robust

0: demand from Southeast Asia commuters. The Singapore-based firm predicts up to $740 million in adjusted earnings and as much as $4.15 billion in sales amidst a higher competitive market. Let's take a look at how we're trading here in Australia as we had markets reopening after the bank holiday on Monday. So a little bit of pent-up price action there, but we are seeing some extended gains, 0.6% higher. Watching some of those iron ore stocks in particular, we had a bit of a bifurcation between what we're seeing in the likes of Fortescue and BHP and Rio Tinto, given the ongoing softness in demand, but also that idiosyncratic concern over the one company, Radiance, that we're continuing to wait for details over. The Aussie dollar at the moment seeing a bit of gain just over that 70 US cent level. A lot of questions now over the direction of the US dollar, particularly in light of this joint yen intervention between the US Treasury and Japan, and watching the Treasury space as well, or as to say sovereign bond space as well, given some of these broader questions. We talked a little bit earlier about the slowdown on the property market and whether that can potentially adds more to the headache for the RBA. Switch out the board to take a look at the next hour when we get, of course, Chinese stocks, Taiwan, Hong Kong and Greater China all coming online.
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0: partners and potentially competitors, because the future of finance is going to run on crypto rails, and Coinbase has been a leader in that regard. So we see an inevitable convergence between traditional finance and crypto, so that a couple of years from now, even your questions are not going to be identifying this dichotomy within the industry, but rather talking about how every modern financial institution is embracing the efficiencies and benefits that crypto provides.
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4: 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I'm Joanna Bersetchi in Al Ula, Saudi Arabia, and this is Bloomberg.
5: It's 9 a.m. in Shanghai, Shenzhen, and here in Hong Kong, you're watching The China Show. I'm Avril Hong with David Ingres.
6: Good morning. We're counting down to the open of markets in Greater China. Let's get to your top stories today. Stocks across the region are seeing a little bit of pressure today. That's despite this tech-led rebound in U.S. equities. The yen's rally loses some steam, reversing gains after joint intervention by the U.S. and Japan.
5: Oil prices holding on to losses after President Trump warned Iran is down to its last chance for a deal to end the war and reopen the Strait of Hormuz.
6: And HSBC is set to report earnings in a couple of hours here as traders look for fresh catalysts to fuel a rally that's, by the way, pushed the stock up to record levels.

0: Okay, what do we talk about today? It's quiet, isn't it?
1: Yeah.
0: Right?
1: Don't say that out loud.
0: I'm preparing myself.
1: Right.
0: Because the next 2 hours might see something. But again, that's just to say we're continuing, I think, the themes from yesterday. We haven't really heard a lot, though, in terms of, you know, day three, day four is in the yen. It's understandable why markets are taking some of the profits off the table. But again, you know, we have earnings. It's a very big earnings week, I think, is the other point, which we'll get to. HSBC and then Japan, of course, has its own complexities around the earnings story.
1: To your point on the yen, though, it's interesting because we keep coming back to this, right? Why is the U.S. helping Japan with propping up the currency? And there's been that chatter about how maybe it's the idea they don't want Japan to be selling U.S. treasuries as they intervene to support yen in some way. And of course, we've been seeing this against the backdrop of treasury demand looking quite weak. The treasury itself has also talked about how, you know, they need to ramp up borrowing.
0: So, they are increasing that, yes.
1: Yeah, that is all in the mix as well as we watch the yen moves today.
0: It's, you know, I saw a post in the weekend, and not to backtrack even further, but I think that's a very good point, because as Japan tries to incentivize its large asset managers to bring more money back, a lot of that is parked in treasuries, right? So inevitably, you will need to see some selling or some apportioning of part of that portfolio if, in fact, they do take some of that back. But again, it's a very big question we need to ask, right? You know, is it, I wonder, is that a good use of U.S. taxpayer money, too, is the other question, I think, which I think is a side point here. But yes, equity markets are doing this. The Nikkei is still feeling the pinch of a stronger yen. We're down about 1% on the Nikkei right now. Taiwan is coming online. Not a lot to talk about as far as that's concerned. KOSPI is continuing to peel back ever so slightly. U.S. futures, keep in mind that as far as the earnings stories go, this time tomorrow we'll be talking about SpaceX. So that's coming out with its first report card as a public company. Dollar yen, euro yen on your screens. We have a 10-year bond auction today in Japan. Keep an eye on that. That's in about 2.5 hours from right now. Commodity markets, not so much in oil, although oil could be something to talk about once we do get more information on what's going on in the Middle East. It's iron ore and zinc. Iron ore has been just testing new lows of late. Zinc is pulling back after 4-year highs. You're looking at the Shanghai and the LME contract on your screens. A50 futures are coming up, and on your screens there, HSBC, we talked about that coming out with earnings today. It's quiet on the CGB front, and I think the fixing will be interesting today following the rather weaker bias in the fixings recently. And we'll see, of course. That's in about 12 minutes from now.
1: Of course, this is all against the backdrop of what we've been seeing in the Japanese currency, which moved off since last week, the roughly 164 handle. And take a look at how it's faring today, right? We're roughly 157.6. And we continue watching the yen following that coordinated intervention by the U.S. and Japan, which was, of course, the first such move since 1998. For Wallace, bringing in our chief Asia FX rates correspondent, Ruth Carson. So, Ruth, we are getting a bit more information, I suppose, on the intervention. It looks like it was Thursday, Friday. Monday might have been something else. What does this tell us about the dollar-yen move lower? How much impetus is there behind this?
2: Yeah, so absolutely historic. We have seen the coordination between the US and Japan to bolster the yen. So all that is out there in the open, but yet dollar yen is back at 157. And who knows where it would be at the end of the week. And it kind of underscores what investors are seeing and feeling and betting on right now. Couple of things. One, you know, I'm still getting messages from people going, I wonder if this is when I actually should buy dollar yen, right? If indeed the coordinated intervention was long lasting, it really sends, you know, a bazooka there for the yen, we wouldn't be seeing dollar yen sort of at these levels. So absolutely, where to for the yen from here? I think the markets are signaling that it's very much a BOJ story as well. If they hike rates and hike rates more than markets are expecting, that probably would draw a line under this sand for the yen more than anything else.
0: Okay, well, it's certainly at least at worst case scenario, it's bought the BOJ some breathing room, some time. How do we need to be thinking about how long that window lasts there?
2: Yeah, so it's a great question and one that is being debated right now as well among trading desks. So if we look at WIRP Go on the terminal, for example, swaps markets are pricing in about a coin toss for a September hike by the BOJ. It's more certain for October, more than 95%. Now, how long that will last is also up for debate here, because ultimately rate differentials do matter. And for traders out there, there is a chicken and egg question. So you've got joint intervention to prop up the yen. Does this in fact buy the BOJ more time then? If so, doesn't that exacerbate yen weakness if they don't hike? So it's a bit of a convoluted way to say, who knows? But I think very much rate differentials matter for markets right now, and all eyes will still be on the BOJ.
1: So we watch the BOJ, we watch yield differentials, we watch for potential intervention. We also have a JGB 10-year auction today. I mean, what is the backdrop telling us about demand at the time where even on the longer end, that seems to be where Japan's pension funds seem to be focusing their firepower? You're looking at the 10-year just under 3. What are you expecting in terms of investor demand for JGBs?
2: Absolutely. And remember, Japan, like other bond markets, don't work in isolation here. The lodestar when it comes to bond markets is definitely treasuries. And we know that treasuries have been under pressure. Yields are higher. The tens are above, you know, well above 4.5. So the question then is, you know, do you want to buy Japanese rates at these levels when you've got the so-called global risk-free benchmark at 4.6 and above? So in terms of demand, and today would definitely be a litmus test for investor appetite. It's a bit of a funny one as well for those looking to play yield curves, for example. Some might do 10-30s, but probably shorter duration, 2 and 5 versus 30s in Japan is where you can play more. So definitely keep an eye on tens. It will give a verdict on the yen as well and Japan policy as a whole.
0: Ruth, just quickly, if you could, remind us of what the IMF rule is around intervention. You know, have they used up their quota? And that's just another way of me asking, did they intervene yesterday? What do we know about that?
2: Yeah, again, great question. I don't think we've actually got confirmation on yesterday. We obviously saw quite a strong bid in Asia before quite a bit of it erased, actually, in going into the European and US hours. Usually it's a little bit more sticky and people can see that, in you know, the headlines were kept scrolling that there is some form of intervention. For the IMF rule itself, or the guidelines, so to speak, it's 3 consecutive business days for official intervention to be classified as one. So we saw the episodes in April. We saw at least 2 out of 3 days. One could say, you know, in the latest bout. So we'll see.
0: Okay, yeah. It's kind of like when you enter your password and you've exceeded your quota and you need to reset your account. We might be there. We'll see. We don't know yet. Right, Ruth, thank you so much. Ruth Carson, there, our Chief Asia FX and Rates Correspondent there. To the equity markets, KOSPI on your screen, 7.4% over 2 days. That's a two-day look at the KOSPI Index. Anthony Stephens is here with us to get us up to speed and sets us up really for the trading session in China. But before we get to that, let's talk about Korea and what's going on here today.
3: Yeah, so quite a bit of intraday volatility already, right? We were off around 4% from the highs. We started on the highs because of a technical reason. So SanDisk and Hynix are launching the next generation of NAND flash. They're talking about the technical prowess of that product. And there's a little bit of excitement. So Korea opened a lot stronger than U.S. indications. In the U.S., semiconductors materially underperformed hyperscalers. And that is what I was expecting coming into today, some weakness in the Nikkei and KOSPI. Then that took some time to play out. Now what's happening is people are really aggressively cutting the semiconductor position as the U.S. hyperscalers do well. So like in the global scheme of things, the U.S. hyperscalers are attracting capital. Amazon is over $3 trillion again. Yep. Nvidia was quite strong. Microsoft, Meta, these kind of things. Investors don't want to buy both at the same time. That stage of the AI trade is over. So it looks like the semiconductor trade is under the gun. Also, TSMC struggled for back-to-back. It's had quite a week open here. And so that is going to be a very big kind of overhang on MSCI Asia, right? You have Samsung, Hynix, and TSMC. TSMC struggling. Underneath that, though, Hong Kong is starting to quietly outperform, and that is what I'm watching today, whether that can continue. That bifurcation of the HS Tech doing really well, despite the chip stock struggling, that is going to be very interesting to watch today.
1: So you expect more of that to continue when it comes to Hang Seng Tech outperformance versus, say, the Chinex, and maybe some questions on the AI hardware trade for the mainland?
3: Yeah, and that's being helped by China itself as well. So you see China margin balances come up quite sharply, and the margin balances were deployed in those semiconductor names, right? So the Chinese retail was very long the semiconductor names on margin, very similar to the Korean example, and that is starting to retrace, just like the Koreans, just like the Americans. Retail is selling the semiconductor space and looking at what is there left to buy, assuming that they have some gains left over. And what is standing out across the entire region is the big laggards of Tencent and Baba, which are at this moment coming up with new technical progress. So it is actually kind of lining up really well between the fundamental and flow side to have, for people to have a little go at the HS Tech. It seems safer and more stable compared to the volatility that you're seeing in the semiconductor space across the region.
0: China bond futures, obviously at the debut yesterday here in Hong Kong, but separately, of course, we know, of course, this group has caught a decent bid this year.
3: Yeah, and this speaks to how important China bonds are becoming within Asian fixed income portfolios, right? They've done really well. It's one of the few countries where bonds have outperformed equities, even though equities have been super choppy. Chinese bonds have done really well on a total return basis. That's helped by the fact that the currency is strong. So you have this kind of virtuous cycle now between the currency and the debt. The debt is doing well. People end up owning more of the currency. Because the currency is doing well, the debt returns do well. So that cycle is quite good. And now you need these futures to hedge out some of the duration exposure. So China is building this kind of sophisticated fixed income infrastructure, a lot of it in Hong Kong as well, alongside repo markets and other things like this, that will end up seeing China take its place in terms of a major FX pair.
1: Okay. Anthony, we got to leave it there, but you've given us a lot of food for thought, set us up as well for the China session to come. Anthony Stevens, our Bloomberg Markets reporter. And let's also talk about developments surrounding Iran, because the U.S. president says his latest offer of talks is a last chance for Iran. Bloomberg's John Herskovitz joins us now. So, John, what's the latest on discussions? Because they also seem to not be able to agree where the talks took place.
4: Exactly. I think that we see Trump and Iran are talking past each other. Trump is giving this idea that this is the last chance for diplomacy. Iran is denying that there are any talks going on with the U.S. Iran has been in talks with Oman about technical details for navigation in the Strait of Hormuz. Perhaps the U.S. administration sees this as something broader for the reopening of the waterway. Iran doesn't. It's denying that these talks are going on. So, and we have the Trump is putting this deadline for diplomacy, but we've seen these deadlines before. The U.S. is probably aware of what's going on with these, with the waterway. Qatar has been acting as an intermediary and perhaps informing the U.S. what's going on. But at this point, there are no formal talks. The U.S., Trump is seeing is looking for a big deal to get back to diplomacy. Iran says that's not on the table. There's nothing under discussion now. So that's where the talks stand.
0: The U.S. president saying this is the last chance, I guess, in some ways underscores this dilemma, John, you know, whether to escalate attacks or, to the point you just made there, seek a more diplomatic solution to the issue.
4: No, exactly. I mean, the dilemma has been going on for some time. For diplomacy to work, it takes patience and international support, both of which the administration does not have in abundance. The U.S. has shown that if it escalates attacks, Iran will respond by going after U.S. allies in the region, Saudi Arabia, Bahrain, Jordan, and others. And if the U.S. goes after Iranian infrastructure, Iran will go after energy infrastructure in these neighbors, which could just really hurt their economies and damaged global oil supply. So the more that the U.S. strikes, the more it increases Iranian resolve, the more it puts the region on edge. Diplomacy is really difficult to achieve. If you look at the nuclear deal that was reached under the Obama administration, it took nearly 2 years to get this deal worked out. Trump has tried to do this in 60 days with a memorandum of understanding that failed. Iran is, I don't think that they see these threats for attacks as something that's going to change their position. So either way, nothing is changing.
0: John, thank you so much for the, well, I guess in some ways the non-update, but thank you some anyway for the latest there. John Herskovich with... That is the latest, of course. Nothing to see here so far. Right, just ahead here on the China show, we'll be asking and getting into the earnings story here, healthcare story, China story, biotech specifically. Cui Cui of Jefferies will be joining us at those times on your screens to unpack the latest earnings coming through with WuXi AppTec raising its full-year guidance for the year ahead, plus, of course, her outlook on the sector as well coming up next, including counting down to the open of trade, 13 minutes away. Futures have been stuck in a very tight range on the onshore markets. It's really here in Hong Kong where you're starting to see some legs across the rally. We'll see what happens, of course, as the Tuesday session is 13 minutes away. This is the China Show.

0: bringing you up-to-the-minute news whenever and wherever it happens. I'm David Gura in Aspen, Colorado, and this is Bloomberg.
1: When news breaks,
2: a redhead across the Bloomberg terminal.
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1: For all the context and clarity you need.
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3: Mind being called an ideological lunatic or a bunch of left-wing nutjobs?
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6: What magazines were you reading as a kid?
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6: So is it Paradise Ahead or Gattaca?
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9: To the minute news whenever and wherever it happens. I'm Haslinda Amin in Mumbai. This is Bloomberg.
10: Right. Aside from all the rumblings that are going on in the macro backdrop when it comes to dollar yen, the other thing, of course, we've been talking about is earnings, right? Yep. And the likes of HSBC, one of the beneficiaries, I suppose, with the rotation into the Hong Kong financial-related stocks. Yeah. We've been seeing that propelling HSF versus Hang Seng Tech. Well, today, maybe a bit of an outlier.
11: There's certainly profits to be taken off the table, right? Yeah. I think to the point you made, silently, some people have missed this rally in financials, not just in Hong Kong, right? Financially, I mean, globally, financials have really, really done well. And I think we talked about HSBC here in Hong Kong. It's really one of the best performing stocks this year. It's actually mid-table when you look at it on a global basis. Mm. You know, to the point you made on Japan, right? The macro picture there has really created this very strong bid for Japanese banks. But anyway, of course, HSBC reports today, and it's really quite a good backdrop for the company, and the stock has done extremely well, and investors are looking for a catalyst here.
10: Yeah, and that includes, I guess, internally, the kind of restructuring has gotten underway. Yeah. So lots to unpack. Let's bring all this together, connect the dots in a way with Bloomberg Intelligence Senior Banking and FinTech Analyst Francis Chan. Mm. So Francis, what are you watching most closely? I mean, Dave and I have kind of outlined what we think is top of mind for investors.
12: Well, first of all, about the top line, we have a positive backdrop with a first quarter upgrade of the expecting the banking net interest income to $46 billion, and that's on the tailwinds of higher HIBOR, and of course the outlook of potential Fed hikes maybe till the mid 2027 to curb inflation. That's a good backdrop on the revenue front. About the wealth business, Standard Chartered did really well. It just reported last week, and the CEO of Standard Chartered did say there hasn't been any material impact from Beijing's capital restrictions to the account opening, new fund flow, everything. We should expect very similar trends for HSBC, at least in the second quarter. I think on top line, everything should be doing fine. Otherwise, if we look at the credit costs, we have a high base in first quarter because there has been a $400 million MFS for the related charges. At the same time, some overlays for Middle East crisis, and we're expecting sequentially a smaller credit cost, at least to normalize to like 40 bips or so from the high of 52 bips in first quarter. So all in all, I think from the RTE standpoint, it should be doing okay ahead of their 26 to 28 target of 17%. The consensus is expecting 18% for them this quarter.
11: What about recycling of capital back to shareholders, shareholder returns, the latest in the restructuring process? Are you looking anything specific on those two fronts?
12: Well, 50% dividend payout ratio, given the very strong profit expectation and capital generation, there shouldn't be any problem. Now it's about the seize of buyback due to the Hang Seng Bank privatization last year.
13: Right.
12: And we are waiting for, you know, its CET1 ratio to get back to the normalized level, 14.2% plus, and they might very well resume their buyback. In terms of the restructuring, they have been doing a lot. We heard of some executive relocation from London to Hong Kong, and very lately about the sale of the Egyptian unit. And those are just to regroup their focus. We focus in the area. We have the very great China corridor business, Hong Kong-China business, the robust Southeast Asian business, together with the Middle East strength.
11: Okay.
12: Yep.
11: Looks like a positive story. Well, we'll get confirmation, of course, in a couple of hours when we get that report coming through. Francis, thank you so much, Francis Chan, setting us up here, of course, for earnings through out of HSBC 5HK. Slightly higher in the pre-markets. Hang Seng Index is about a third of 1% to the upside. A50 futures also slightly on the positive side of things. A preview of the market day is just ahead. This is the China Show.

0: Western countries, all of them are cutting funding to Africa. And some of these programs were supported by funding coming from Western countries, like for human resources, for testing, for transportation of samples. And suddenly, African countries have to think how to fund money and to cover this gap. But it takes some time. And I think the combination of all of these factors are fueling this mistrust that we see at community level. We value the support we got and we are still getting from the US. And we think that if we continue to work together, and there is no reason for the US not to work with Africa CDC, Africa CDC is the leader in terms of public health in Africa.
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2: 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Context changes everything.
3: Well, we are watching earnings, and aside from the one to come, which is HSBC, we're already seeing, I think, the early market indications for the likes of WuXi AppTec. That surge is coming through after their earnings beat. Actually, they beat across the board by most metrics. Aside from that, in terms of corporates, we're also watching out for some of these developments, including from the likes of China Mobile. It looks like it's mulling a stake sale in Thailand. Watching Chan Sing Memory as well. They look like they're thinking of another plan. Could be in Beijing, right?
4: According to Reuters, I think, is that story. Yeah. So we'll get to that. Of course, we talked about a commodity space in the earnings story. Southbound buying, just very quickly before we go into the open today, for the first time in several days, you can see it on my right here, mainland investors turned net buyers of Hong Kong stocks for the first time, I think, in about 8 days or so. So we'll see whether that continues going into the session today. The outperformance of Hong Kong, we'll see what happens. The open is next. This is The China Show.
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0: Welcome back and good morning. So we are just counting down to the Tuesday open. It's up until this point and we're... It's been quiet on the news front so far. But we've been tracking day two stories, right? Whether that's the Japanese yen. There's no confirmation. In fact, if they were in the markets yesterday, if they were, of course, that would then use up their quota, I believe. Apart from that, there's not a lot of data today. Retail sales are coming out of Hong Kong. We have a bond sale in Japan, don't we?
1: Yeah. 10-year
0: bond sale.
1: Auction. Yeah. Against the backdrop of treasury demand looking quite weak.
0: And more then, supply coming through as well,
1: yeah,
0: right?
1: And you look at the yield on the 10-year, just under 3 in Japan, right? So, you know, given these ructions in the past couple of days, maybe some repricing of what the BOJ is going to do, that's something else that we're watching.
0: That's true.
1: We'll get the results, say, 2 hours from now, I believe.
0: Yep.
1: But let's take a look at how things are opening up, right? Knock on wood, quiet day, but is that continuation of the trends that we saw just a day ago, it seems, on the rethink when it comes to perhaps memory, given the dynamics surrounding Korea, what is that going to mean for the memory momentum trades? For the moment, though, we are seeing that reversal from yesterday's pressure on the CSI 300. The Chinex is also bouncing, so that's interesting to see. We are seeing the yields on the 10-year climbing in China. This is against the backdrop of those China bond futures also coming online just a day ago. You're yielding 170 thereabouts, so looking pretty flat there. Aside from that, watching out for some of these AI-related counters. Cabricon, that's an outlier today. Take a look at how the Hang Seng is faring. Of course, we've been watching this rotation as we watch for HSBC earnings and the Chinese internet stocks. They've been making that comeback. We've been seeing the old, the conventional big tech names doing well in China. Investors are still focused on how they monetize things, and given how these companies were early backers in the AI game, you know, maybe that payback comes through for them. Again, another day where we're seeing the Hang Seng Tech outperformance. We're watching the likes of Changxin Memory as well. There's some talk that they could be mulling another chip plant. So this one might be in Beijing, according to Reuters reporting. Take a look at what we're seeing in iron ore as well. We're watching the commodity very closely. There have been some ructions. We can just flip the board and take a look at some of the movers as well. You're seeing that green coming through on zinc particularly. And this is after zinc jumped to a four-year high. A bit of a reversal when you look at, I think this is the Shanghai contract, but you're still seeing some of these zinc-related companies fairly firm in trade today, Dave.
0: Okay. Just give me a sec because we're looking at some lines. And, you know, this was part of the agenda, right? We were saying we were going to look at China Mobile today. This was on the back of our reporting earlier, and there's an update here. So the background is China Mobile said to be exploring selling its stake in True of Thailand. And I believe now we have a statement coming through on the Thai Stock Exchange from the company that, okay, let me just read. So it's, they're clarifying news reports regarding share sale. True Corp says China Mobile intends to remain its shareholder, but they're also saying that China Mobile mulls selling some of its shares. I think that's the qualifier you have on your right now. We'll dig into this exchange filing and bring you any sort of material information once we have a better understanding of that. Markets, as you can see, there's a lack of reaction, which I guess also underscores the potency clearly of the news today. Okay, what is reacting though is we were just talking about this earlier on. Wuxi App Check, I think last we checked, we were up 9 in the pre-markets coming up on your screens. So we're up 10% right now. So good set of numbers. They've also raised their guidance for the full year, and they're basically citing strong demand here for the company's product. We're up 10% now in the first 4 minutes of trade. Joining us here in set is Choi Tsui, head of Asia Healthcare Research at Jefferies. Good morning and very nice to see you. You guys had a meeting with the CFO and the company back in May. So with that in context, what do you make of these numbers based on that conversation? And what do you make of the outlook here for the company now?
2: So good morning, David. Thank you for having me here. So first of all, I would say this is a very strong beat, even compared to the most bullish buy side expectation. So we're talking about company further raising their guidance to recurring revenue, 35 to 39% growth. So I think compared to previous guidance, it's like 18 to 22% only, and versus the most bullish buy side guidance, it's only 30%. So I would say, basically, it is because of the very strong demand from the obesity side for both oral obesity as well as the injectable. And this is very strong demand. So, and in the meantime, as you mentioned, the company also further raised up their CapEx guidance by 1 billion RMB, which indicates also very strong demand into 2027.
1: What does this tell us about, I suppose, you know, you highlight there the obesity element and how that seems to be a driver for WuXi AppTec. Talk to us about how the e-commerce side of things is propelling that part of the business, because that seems to be, you know, JD Health, Ali as well. That seems to be a different dynamic, say, to what we see globally among some of the obesity drug providers.
2: So indeed, I give you a few sets of numbers. So first of all, if you look through the first half of WuXi AppTec result, so over 40% of the revenue is coming from obesity. That is quite something for a very sizable company like WuXi AppTec. So according to our estimate, for the oral GLP-1, which is the oral obesity drugs, it's like almost a 6 billion RMB contribution to WuXi AppTec revenue, while for the injectables, it's around like 7 billion RMB. That is quite something. And if we, because we publish this kind of monthly tracker for China obesity sales, so already like over 80% of China obesity sales is online. So that's the reason why we published this e-commerce tracker. And the interesting thing is, for the first 6 months of this year, it has recorded like RMB 3.3 billion sales. That's already exceeding the full year numbers of last year. Last year is like only 3 billion. So that's the reason why you can see, despite we are talking about the pricing pressure, like a lot more competition is coming into the market, but still the demand is really strong. And talking about globally, nowadays, because if you read through the WuXi AppTec result, like for small molecules, the oral GLP-1 is only available in the U.S. at this time, but still from the stocking demand from Eli Lilly, we still read the numbers behind the lines.
0: Any risk to watch, though? It's clearly a bullish story. Are we ignoring any risk here?
2: So I think the key concerns people might have, it is competition. For example, for semaglutide, we will have the patent expiry and also a lot of generics coming to the market since April next year. But I think ultimately it's down to different penetration. And for example, for the generics, I think they are targeting for like lower tier cities into lower tier hospitals. While because the obesity drug price in China is so affordable at this time, so I don't think it will jeopardize the originator drug sales.
0: I was going to ask you about that. What's your outlook on pricing, specifically on obesity going forward?
2: Obesity, so the thing is, we did some like analysis. For example, for generic drugs, maybe starting from day one from their launch, they still want to achieve at least like 50% of the gross margin, right? Okay. So that means that we assume that for a generic obesity drugs, the monthly cost in China will be around $30 per month. So nowadays, for example, Eli Lilly, their monthly price in China is $100 per month. I think that is already quite affordable, like a monthly cost. So versus the US and UK, a lot of places, they're still like $40-$100 per month. And so that's the story here.
1: It keeps coming back to this, right? I guess pricing and costs, it makes things very hard to beat when it comes to Chinese healthcare. Is that enough to, I suppose, offset some of these geopolitical concerns as well?
2: So this is a very good point. So first of all, as we talk about this, discuss in June, that every Chinese biotech have an American dream, right? So that's the reason why we're talking about this kind of new trend of biotech out-licensing. But from the geopolitics angle, I think for WuXi AppTec, a few things. We talk about WuXi AppTec was newly included into the military list. Pentagon list back in June. But a few things to watch out. First of all, because for BioSecure Act, they have a 5-year grandfather clause, which means all the existing orders are protected all the way until 2031. And in the meanwhile, WuXi AppTec also filed file a motion for preliminary injunction against the military list enforcement. But more importantly, to our point, I think geopolitics is always a very convenient excuse. So think about it. We have been under this kind of geopolitical noises lingering around for the past 5 years, but we should have continued to beat the race. That means that unless the multinational companies can find some better, like quality-wise or scale-wise, they can find some better alternatives, their dependency for WuXi company is still quite high.
0: I think your colleague David Chang did point that out, that we become less immune, or at least we're more used to geopolitical noise when you start discounting the stock. My question on markets now, why has this group underperformed despite what seems to be on paper still a very bullish story?
2: Yeah, indeed. That's a very fair question. So after June, we talked about, remember last time, for the ASCO, for Akeso making the history as the first Chinese company presented as a plenary session during ASCO. But I think during that time, the markets tend to be a little bit short-term because like everybody is chasing AI, chasing career. So even for a lot of the analysts outside the industry, they are forced to look at AI at that time. So I think our market was a little bit short-term at that point. So we have a lot of fund flow, like healthcare, internet, or maybe consumer sector becoming the funding source for AI. But the thing is, back now, right, when people are still debating whether AI is a more sustainable trip or whatever the story is over, but we seek, like, amid the market volatility, so people care about earning certainty. So that's the reason why we have the CDMO sector for China. So CDMO sector is actually with the best earning visibility in China healthcare sector for this year.
1: I guess to your point also, I mean, on the AI front, aside from what we're seeing in the markets, also the driver as something of drug discovery for the sector. I mean, what are you seeing as how that can, you know, give it some tailwinds?
2: Indeed. So like we are financial guys, right? We always follow the money flow. So you look at what the multinational companies are trying to do at this moment. They are spending the money into every single Chinese AI drug discovery company today. Why? It is not because they know what will be succeeded ultimately. It is because they cannot afford not to invest into AI today. So that's the reason why we see the money flow concentrated into this new sector. And from our point of view, we do think AI can help to improve the accuracy as well as the efficiency into the drug development industry. So for the like the preclinical study, they can shorten the timeline by like 50%, and in the meantime, that they can save the cost by nearly 70%. So that's the idea of AI. So unfortunately, AI can do very minimal into the clinical trial today because unfortunately, we're still stuck in the human body.
0: Yes, we're people.
2: We're people, yeah, indeed. But ultimately, with the next decade, maybe AI can try to do something with the clinical trial as well. So we are thinking about, for example, clinical design, because for many drug failure, it is actually fail to target the right population. For example, we're not talking about one lung cancer. We're talking about 30 different types of the subtypes of the cancer. But with the AI help, we can definitely screening the right population to target. So that's the idea for AI. And also to our points, so like we like the companies such as InSilico, such as Madis. I think the key is, first of all, you need to understand the science because AI drug discovery is still very different from the other company, right? So from the read-through from the AI, you need to understand the underlying biology in order to train your AI better. So that's the reason why today, even Chinese companies, they are leading the U.S. guys because they're stuck in the, like 20 years ago, either the technology, the model, or the mindset of training their AI. And more importantly, I think maybe the ability of asset generation, asset origination is more important because still most of the companies, they're using their AI to do molecule modification. But if you're talking about you are like a biotech company, you can do asset origination, that is much more important than what we can offer today.
1: All right. AI, even in healthcare.
2: Even in healthcare, yeah.
1: So it's great to get you in the studio, talking us through your outlook as well, including on WuXi AppTech. Cui Cui, head of Asia Healthcare Research at Jefferies. And still ahead, China is said to be growing concerned that Anthropic's Mythos could become a threat to its economy. We'll have the details. This is Bloomberg.

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1: From the micro to the macro.
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0: A holistic approach to covering financial markets.
1: If it matters to your life, we're covering it. I'm Katie Greifeld.
0: And I'm Romain Bostic, and this is The Close.
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0: 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Context changes everything.
2: Good morning. Good morning. This is Bloomberg Surveillance.
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0: Now, the other thing we're tracking as far as AI developments are concerned, Bloomberg has learned that Beijing is growing increasingly concerned that Anthropic's Mythos model could be used as a weapon against China. And this adds another layer of tensions between both sides. And this comes ahead of that planned summit between Xi Jinping and Donald Trump. Let's bring in our China correspondent, Mingming Lo. So, Mingming, what are the specific concerns that Beijing seems to be voicing here?
1: Yeah, well, these AI models are becoming increasingly capable when it comes to cyber capabilities. And we had seen how a few days ago we reported that Anthropic managed to attack several organizations as part of a cybersecurity test and access sealed information. So the concern is that these AI models can access data of these Chinese users and eventually it could fall in the hands of the U.S. government. So we understand from sources that China is concerned about this. They are not yet preparing any immediate action on Anthropic, though, but they are preparing options in case of sanctions on Chinese AI models. Because remember, the suspicion is mutual, and Scott Bessin has sort of floated the idea of sanctions on these Chinese AI models that are accused of IP theft. Mm. So what China can do is tit-for-tat retaliation, sanctioning some of these U.S. companies, adding it to their own entity list. But then because many of these companies, like Anthropic, doesn't have a presence in China, the moves will likely be more symbolic. Yeah.
2: I mean, the suspicion is mutual, but the concerns are shared in as far as how smart does AI get and how does it set up the stage for the Trump-Xi meeting that's coming in terms, I guess, in some ways, how they can also work together.
1: Yeah, so we are anticipating that AI talks in September ahead of that meeting. And we understand from sources that China really wants to keep the atmosphere warm ahead of the planned trip, and they want to work towards a win-win outcome. But as you said, the suspicion is mutual, the concerns are shared, and the U.S. has been mulling, tightening controls even further when it comes to Chinese access to these U.S. technology. Anthropic and the U.S. AI companies have been key advocates of further tightening restrictions to NVIDIA's advanced chips, for example. And just recently, the U.S. was extending those bans to even power inverters and robots that could affect Chinese companies. So the scope of that tech war is expanding. So yes, when it comes to the trade truce, there is anticipation that it will be extended, especially things like tariffs and trade, but then some of the tech issues are likely to be quite intractable.
2: Mingming, thank you so much. Mingming Lo, our China correspondent there. Let's, well, on the AI story, Hugging Face, the CEO, says a hack, just speaking of, involving OpenAI could have been worse, in fact, had it not been for the company's cybersecurity measures. That's after certainly some of the AI models coming through out of OpenAI compromised its internal systems last month. Now, Clement DeLonga spoke with our Ed Ludlow about his AI concerns.
3: Probably one of the biggest risks in AI is concentration of power, right? Like it's concentration of powers, capabilities, wealth in a few organizations. Why, when like everyone else would be kind of like lagging behind and be kind of like left out. In a way, right? And open models are kind of like a counter force to that, right? Like they empower small companies, startups, you know, organizations that are not necessarily kind of like frontier AI labs to build AI themselves, to own their intelligence, as some people said. And I think that's

0: labs to build AI themselves, to own their intelligence, as some people said. And I think that's one topic that policymakers need to focus on a little bit more than they've been focusing on so far. So hopefully this letter kind of like puts the topic more prominently on their desk.
1: After you and OpenAI made the disclosure on July 22nd that this had happened, I spoke to lots of your peers in industry. And there was also the kind of acceptance that this wasn't some major scandal. OpenAI has a lot of power. The closed models themselves are powerful. But generally speaking, industry said, we want to see the frontier labs doing this, doing these tests and evaluations of their capabilities, and then disclosing when something goes wrong. Just react to that, in that sentiment towards the events of that week.
0: I don't agree at all with that. We don't want any company in the U.S. running cyber attacks against other companies. This is a crime. This is illegal for a good reason. Because if you create a world where everyone is allowed to run cyber attacks against everyone, we're in for a lot of trouble.
2: And that was the Hugging Face CEO speaking with Bloomberg's Ed Ludlow. And you can rewatch that on the Bloomberg Video Hub. Subscribers can explore live streaming news, interviews, all our Bloomberg TV shows, documentaries, reporter analysis, and more. 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

0: bringing you up-to-the-minute political news whenever and wherever it happens. I'm Joe Matthew on the South Lawn of the White House. This is Bloomberg.
1: Right. Things are starting to come alive across these markets. One to watch is this trend that has started to form. And as you can see, this is nine straight days now that Asian FX has been on the stronger side of things. Certainly the yen intervention did help. But have a look at where we are on some exchange rates, dollar yen, dollar Korea, dollar offshore and dollar Taiwan on your screens on the back of this recent softness we're seeing in the U.S. dollar. Just keep that in mind, of course, as we go into number one. I think very short term, we have a 10-year bond auction today. And as we move into the thick of the week here, the South Korean won, as you can see, is outperforming at least the broader complex here here today. Slightly weaker, though, on the Japanese currency. It's been a topsy-turvy last 72 hours, suffice to say. In the tech space, we're looking at a Chinex index.
2: Yeah, we're seeing that outpacing the gains on the Hang Seng Tech even. So maybe that AI hardware trade, reversing. Maybe that's back, right?
1: Yeah.
2: You look at the likes of Zhongzi, InnoLight, Ipto, Link, you know, the optical names are also rallying hard, some of them by double digits. So maybe, you know, they're not done with that part of the momentum when it comes to mainland stocks as well.
1: We're trying to figure out why and trying to ascertain a specific reason. But these are very punchy gains, as you can see on your screens. And as you can see, Zhongzi, the A shares are doing quite well. The H

0: shares, I can tell you, are also doing quite positively, around 8% last I checked. There's a trading debut on the Chinese mainland today, Shenzhen JLC Tech, that's coming up on your screens, and we are doing okay, I think. China Mobile, we now have confirmation coming through out of that filing from True in Thailand that China Mobile is no longer said to be mulling. I believe the company's now said that they are looking to remain a shareholder, but also looking to perhaps sell some of its stake there in the company. Well, lots more ahead. This is The China Show.
1: Get the latest news at the click of a button inside your car.

you've still got it. But your immune system weakens as you age, making it harder to fight illnesses like pneumococcal pneumonia and RSV. 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

0: Welcome back to the China Show. Here's a look at Chinese markets about half hour into the session. We're seeing a bit of a flip today, Dave, when it comes to the Hang Seng. We're in negative territory versus what you're seeing in the CSI 300. That's where you're seeing slight gains. The Chinex is also outpacing. Of course, we're still trying to see, you know, is this the optical shares, the continued belief in the AI hardware trade on a day where, of course, we're watching out for earnings as well?
1: HSBC comes out on that. No, that's interesting. Yeah, we're seeing a rotation back in some of the hardware names, and really these are very strong moves we're seeing in Shenzhen, for example, today. The Hang Seng Index, we're down about 0.7%, although I should also just point out that the southbound flows are positive amidst this downdraft in prices, so there is maybe some element of dip buying happening. There was a substantial amount of money coming through, relatively speaking, across the Stock Connect into Hong Kong yesterday, so just something to keep in mind. Some top of what's happening across the Hang Seng Index, so you're all obviously getting this earnings component, HSBC later, Wuxi AppTech was yesterday going into, of course, overnight. Outperformance there, so decent set of numbers from the company. In fact, it beat across most metrics. It beat even the most bullish on the street, according to our guests earlier on, and it also raised forecasts. And of course, some of the big winners like ICBC and Construction Bank are seeing a pullback today. The KOSPI index is, when I say last I check, I really need to last we check. There we go. We're now up for the day.
0: If it's trading.
1: If it's trading, yes, and where it is trading. Sidecar activated on the KOSDAQ, I believe. We have comments coming through out of South Korean officials that they're looking to perhaps improve the piping and the stability of the market, given everything else that's taking place. The KOSDAQ is up 5%. Rest of the region, it's a very busy earnings week for Japan. It gets extremely busy. I believe the busiest earnings day in Japan is towards the latter part of this week, where you have hundreds of companies set to report there. 0.3% to the downside. Asia is doing okay, all things considered. Taiwan, of course, is up about 1%. S&P futures continuing the bid we saw overnight.
0: Mm. And as we watch U.S. assets, we're watching Treasury yields as well and how they finish the week. Bloomberg's MI strategist David Savage is with us. So, Dave, what are you watching in terms of the risk for higher U.S. Treasury yields?
2: I think it's really interesting because, obviously, long-end Treasury yields have been helped. They're off sort of the highs this week by the pullback in oil prices. But I think we then got really, really strong ISM manufacturing data. And I think that points to the same dynamic we've now seen for several weeks, that even in the absence of another surge higher in oil prices, rising AI CapEx spending is going to keep pushing up on prices. We're also going to keep growth pretty resilient, despite the fact that you have pretty high real rates. So that's going to keep putting pressure up on Treasury yields. So we've got jobs later on Friday. We'll see where that comes in. But I think, given the move we've seen in oil prices lower and where Treasury yields are, you have to say the risks are continue to skew to the upside.
1: And one of the additional risks that for a market like Korea, for example, where you have a lot of momentum, is this the recent introduction of new AI models in China. Do we need to be looking at that group as a potential risk for this Korean market too?
2: I think so, because I think there's two real problems that are keeping a more sustained sort of rebound in Korea from happening. One is the threat from Chinese competition at both sort of the intelligence layer and infrastructure layer. I think the leads from U.S. Overnight were really quite positive, but early in the session, Micron, some of the memory names really sold off, and that was on a report that CXMT was looking to build a new memory chip factory. And I think everyone knows that the memory chip providers are looking to expand capacity, but I think that points to real fragility in sentiment on the memory trade. And when you have volatility as high as it is in Korea, particularly on the names at Samsung, SK Hynix. SK Hynix realized vol is at 150. So it's going to keep, I think, some of the longer-term investors away, both these fears of Chinese competition, but also, the volatility levels we're seeing.
0: What about the impact of the rebound in the Japanese currency on export names?
2: Yeah, I think so. Yesterday we saw, some of these, export, heavy names, Toyota, Honda, Sony, Sony, they really lead some of the declines we saw in Japan. They did pair some of those declines throughout the session. And, I think now that we're seeing dollar yen kind of grind higher again, I think the market's showing that it's really skeptical of whether we're going to see, the BOJ kind of follow up with a more hawkish tilt. And so if we don't see follow-on intervention and dollar yen continues to move higher, I think that's supportive of some of those names. So we'll get some earnings, and I think we'll see from Toyota, and we've already seen from others that, the weaker yen was really supportive. So I think that could be supportive of some of those, broader names in the Japanese equity benchmark.
1: David, thank you so much. David Savage out of our MLive team there. Let's pick up on that topic of Japanese yen intervention and, of course, the potentially, of course, where we go with Chapter 2 of that, which is monetary policy. Richard Yatsenga is with us, Group Chief Economist at ANZ. Richard, good morning. Let's start with Japan. It's been obviously something we haven't seen, yen buying operation between the two with the U.S. in nearly 30 years. Your first thoughts on when you saw the news, and is it sustainable, I guess? Sustainable in a sense that we've now seen the top on dollar yen.
3: Look, I think we can have some more comfort about having seen the top in dollar yen. I mean, I don't want to dodge the question, but the challenge is that there are unsustainabilities on both the Japanese side and the US side, which ultimately need to be rectified. The BOJ needs to be taking short-term interest rates higher. Ultimately, I think Japan has an inflation challenge, which is showing up in the currency, and the US is concerned about yen weakness because it also has questions about fiscal sustainability and increasingly at the moment in the market, at least the Fed's commitment to its inflation target. So coordinated intervention, yes, a good signal, a strong signal, a great step forward. Ultimately, we need more fundamental policy action really on both sides.
0: Okay, step forward, but can you take a step back for us and talk us through your assessment of why, to begin with, the U.S. is helping Japan when it comes to capping local currency weakness?
3: Look, I suspect the U.S. is concerned about potential flow on into the Treasury market and the stability of its own financial markets, either because the yen becomes so scaringly, kind of screamingly cheap that there's repatriation of Japanese private capital back into the Japanese market. And, of course, there's been some encouragement of pension fund flows by the Japanese authorities, but also because if there is more sustained substantial intervention by the Japanese authorities over time, that involves an adjustment in official reserve portfolios, which might include some selling of U.S. assets at a time when the U.S. bond market does look to be in a kind of a slightly awkward, tense kind of situation.
1: The rate differential side, I think we have the BOJ coming up in September. Rates markets suggest, and this is through the cycle into 2027, Richard, I think 2 to 3 hikes from the BOJ. Similar move when you look at Fed futures, Fed fund futures, 2 to 3 moves. Let's call it 2, more 2 than 3. How much more does the BOJ need to hike to at least close the gap that it's, I would say, negligible when you consider yen hedging costs, for example?
3: Yeah, look, it's a great question. I, in my view, it's less about the interest rate gap and more about the inflation protection for the Japanese side of the equation. The BOJ's commitment to returning inflation to target, I mean, a 300 basis point differential or 350 or 375, I don't think makes that much difference in the context of dollar yen already being at 160. The yen's already very, very cheap. I think it kind of countenances that gap already. I think it's more just about if I step in as even a long-term investor to take advantage of what looks like a very undervalued currency, is my investment, safe in inflation terms? And I think there are some very well-founded questions about that safety right now.
0: So maybe it's less about the yield gap and more about this vibe that's coming from the BOJ, how determined they really are to fight inflation. What about when it comes to the Federal Reserve and how they seem to be pushing this argument that the yields being elevated, the markets are doing some of the tightening for them, not just from the Fed, from the BOE. But what are the risks here if inflation accelerates? What do you make of, you know, a strategy like this from global central banks?
3: Look, I don't love the markets tightening for us kind of strategy, if in fact that's a strategy. I mean, the Fed chair has called it out as an effect. Whether the Fed chair's been trying to engineer that response, I don't know. And there's a few reasons I don't like it. One is anyone who can borrow short term is still anchored by the Fed funds rate in large part, so you only have some impact further out the curve. You can't get the market to price tightening, which ultimately is never delivered. You can kind of get the market to price tightening, which it thinks it's coming, but if you don't deliver, either you have a credibility problem or the market brings yields back, and so then you're not left with any tightening at all. And of course, the third issue is the market won't sustain that forever. I just think in an environment where inflation's been away from target for 5 years, the Fed's main task is not to convince people of something, but it's to act. At the end of the day, discussion is one thing. It's the act of restoring inflation to target. And that's where the, you know, getting the market to tighten for me kind of argument really increasingly falls over, because it's very clear in the history of inflation targeting that the announcement effect is very powerful. It's not just that I hike 25 basis points today. It's that I commit to hiking further if you folks don't do what you're told and inflation doesn't return to my target. It's that commitment and that belief in that commitment. The Fed so far is, in my view, is being found wanting.
1: You could say the opposite about the RBA, which has been more proactive. I think the next meeting is about a week from now, if I'm not mistaken. Are they done tightening, Richard?
3: Look, I think so. I use the word think on purpose. It's not 100%. It's not a lay down mazere that the RBA's done. I think it's done. Certainly no move at the next meeting. But as we've seen the last couple of years, inflation in today's world goes up easily and comes down with great difficulty, particularly when economies are showing themselves to be quite resilient from an activity perspective. So I think we've got enough with inflation, with rates in contractionary territory, with demand slowing, with the housing market really slowing, you know, potentially quite quickly, and also with some signs in the inflation data. I think the bank can afford to be patient, and I think the hiking cycle's done for now.
0: Richard, talk to us about China, because you talk about patience. I think investors have been patient as well, given the lack of stimulus. The signals from the Politburo also seem to be that they're not terribly worried about how things are going. What is your assessment of, you know, what we need at this stage, and what we might actually get when it comes to perhaps, you know, some fiscal support or monetary support?
3: Yeah, look, it's a great discussion point. I mean, what we need, it depends on your objective. If you're broadly happy with where China is at, that it domestic demand's not particularly good, but production is very strong and exports are very strong. If you think that's a sustainable kind of economic setup, then it's not obvious there's a huge macro need for any sort of really substantial policy response. I mean, to me, that does look like a cocktail which, rightly or wrongly, is only going to continue to ratchet up issues with export market share among the major powers globally. And on that basis, I think to rekindle domestic demand, which would obviously help bring all of that to us, give a slightly different tone, you need much more substantial both monetary and fiscal easing. I mean, I say fiscal, but it's not obvious there's much room based on the IMF data. So you're left with monetary easing, but of course that has side effects of its own. So it's not obvious there are any easy choices. I think we're probably left with this kind of uncomfortable reality of produce to export but try and support domestic demand mainly through supply side measures rather than demand side stimulus, which, you know, ultimately is where Japan got to with Abenomics.
0: Yeah, that's a good reminder, harking back to the history books of what China's experiencing now versus what we saw in Japan not so long ago. Richard, thank you for the time today. Much appreciated. Richard Yetsenga is Group Chief Economist at ANZ. Now, coming up, we continue the conversation on AI and pick Bloomberg Intelligence's brains and why they think Alibaba's latest AI model won't boost earnings for the company. That analysis is next. This is Bloomberg.

0: up-to-the-minute geopolitical news whenever and wherever it happens. I'm Anne-Marie Hordern in Ankara, Turkey. This is Bloomberg.
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6: Bringing you up-to-the-minute global news whenever and wherever it happens. I'm Joanna Bersetchi in Al Ula, Saudi Arabia, and this is Bloomberg.
7: Continuing to track these AI developments, of course, Alibaba releasing its largest ever AI model on Monday. Bloomberg Intelligence says Qwen 3.8 Max is unlikely to boost earnings, and this is partly because of heavy price discounting in the sector. Senior industry analyst Robert Lee is with us. So you're a tough guy to impress. Talk to us about your first take on the Baba model.
8: Okay, so the new Alibaba model is good, but you think I've been with you in the studio
9: not
8: at least
9: 5 seconds.
8: At least three times in the last 3 months. And if you think, you cast your mind back to June, we talked about Jupu AI's model, which at that point was industry leading. It's now dropped down to 15 in the charts in the global rankings. Then probably several weeks ago, we talked about Kimi, Moonshot AI's model. Again, that's still ranking quite highly at the moment. But the point I'm trying to make is these global ranking tables are incredibly volatile. New models are coming out both in China and the US, literally day by day. So it's very hard for any company, whether they're Chinese or American, to achieve a sustainable competitive edge and a lead. So I suppose Alibaba's model is good, and it shows that, you know, it sort of illustrates the strength of developers, the strength of developer talent in China, the fact that it's a two-horse race between the two countries. But as a side point, is that even relevant? But the key point still is, how are they going to make money? Because China, as you know, is pursuing an open source approach. That means most of the models are free to access. The way that companies are monetizing is through API services, in other words, token engines. And that is a utility service. And I spoke yesterday comparing China's AI sector, which is populated by 988 large language models. These are approved models, approved by the regulator. It's flooded with supply. So the parallels with the solar industry are stark. It's a commoditized sector. It's hard to gain a sustainable competitive edge, therefore hard to monetize. So ultimately, it's not just me, but investors, show me the money. How are you going to make money out of these things? And we've been posing that question for the best part of 3 years now.
9: What about that same question to U.S. models, for example, where some of the economics might, part of the economics might be different, but the commercial undertone is the same. You still need to make money, but you're also getting a ton of capex in there.
8: Well, but that's true, because if I came in here and said, right, I've bought a new $5 million apartment, you know, look at me, this is brilliant, you know, on the peak, or you probably wouldn't get one on the peak, but anyway.
9: No.
8: But, you know, if I'm not telling you, but if I'm not disclosing, you know, my $5 million or whatever, my mortgage, then you're only getting half the story. So similarly, regardless of who they are, companies, and I think there's been far too focused within the market in China and even maybe the US on top line revenue growth, which is important, but you've got to look at the whole picture. So again, not picking on Alibaba, the operating profit or adjusted EBITA in their cloud business increased by just over $500 million last year. So that's the increase in profit over 12 months. However, over the last 3 years, their capex has quadrupled to about 18 or 19 billion. So when you look at the financial financials for Alibaba, you've got to look at the net picture. So when you net everything off, they're in a hole. They're losing money, as is every Chinese company. So very briefly, the US is obviously going down a closed route. They're actually charging for money. There is monetization coming through. And I might be slightly out of date on the numbers, but approximately, based on the last disclosed numbers or estimated numbers, I should say, for OpenAI, for every dollar revenue they're generating, they're losing a dollar, because these models consume a huge amount of electricity through inference. So operating these models is expensive, and that's ignoring the capex side. So I think the sustainability of the models, the operating model, the commercial model on a global basis is still yet to be proven. It's the infrastructure companies, the ones who are riding the capex cycle, who are making the money. But if the ultimate users of that capex in those data centers aren't making a net profit, then, you know, is this thing sustainable? And I would say it is not.
7: Okay.
8: There is no evidence to support that whatsoever.
7: This is something that's afflicting both the Chinese and the AI developers, I suppose. Can you talk to us also about, humor me here, when it comes to the risks on the security fronts for the US model developers? I mean, we've seen that cyber failings from OpenAI, from Anthropic. Is that something that's also, you know, maybe when you look at the Chinese developers, they have a bit of a better hold on the security aspect of things?
8: It's a bit difficult to say on that. I'd say the Chinese market, for maybe obvious reasons, is better regulated or more regulated. It's just the nature of the beast, and that's common with many end markets in China. I will have to come back and answer this question maybe more fully another time. But again, with all these headlines at the moment about AI models going rogue and this, that, and the other, my understanding is that many of them were set that task in the first place. So it wasn't as if they were sentient, they did this independently, and off they went and started. But they were actually tasked with finding vulnerabilities, and they're very, very good at that. But that goes back to a central point I've continually made for, again, best part of 3 years. It's based on pattern recognition. This is what these models are really, really good at. They are good at exploiting vulnerabilities when they're tasked to do that. But did they decide that autonomously? Again, are we going to see rise in the machines, all these other scare stories? I think it's complete nonsense, to be honest. And also, there are, you know, a few snake oil salesmen out there who are looking to boost stock prices or boost valuations ahead of fundraising. I don't want to be too cynical, but that is very, there's a lot of truth in that at the moment. So, AI adds value. It's a great productivity tool. It's a great efficiency tool. Is there any evidence that it's sentient in any way? None whatsoever, I would say. Is there any consciousness there? No way. Is AGI or artificial general intelligence, in other words, AI with a human-like level of intelligence, anywhere close to being on the shelves? You know, we're still in the development phases. So, and if you look at the weight of academic opinion, and I would encourage people to look at that, you know, the academics don't see it coming at this point. It remains a long-term objective for the industry.
9: Robert Lee, thank you so much. Our senior analyst there out of Bloomberg Intelligence, true to form and keeping it real, of course, with the information we have currently, is the caveat there. Right, a look at Asian markets as we head to the break. And, of course, we are headed to the lunch break in Tokyo in about 6 minutes or so. Lots more ahead. This is Bloomberg.

0: my old mentor, Roger Staubach, who told me when I transitioned, football will never leave you, but you need to leave it.
1: Wow.
0: Everyone has a dream, and a lot of dreams are, you know, my dream is to play football and play professional football, and you get the dream comes true, but it is going to end. And the day it ends, the day before it ends, you're one of the best in the world. Great. The next day you wake up, that's gone. What are you great at? And the truth is nothing, right? I'm not great at anything else.
2: I talk about it all the time, Steve, is this whole idea of it's not from penthouse to penthouse. And what I mean by that is you played for 15, 20 years and you're in the penthouse. That doesn't mean that you come to the business world and you're going to be in the penthouse. Now, you don't start in the third floor or the lobby. You actually have to start in the basement.

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5: It's 11:39 a.m. in Tokyo, and we are, of course, watching Japanese markets on a day where you're seeing that reversal of the bounce in the Japanese currency. Maybe traders want to see more in the way of commitment to supporting the local currency at a time where, of course, based on what we know, it doesn't look like neither U.S. or Japanese authorities seize on this opportunity to intervene for a third session. We don't know yet. So that's something else that we're watching. And of course, this is coming on a day where tech seems to be struggling a little, even in Japan. When you look at the likes of SoftBank, that's one of the drags, 3.5% down. And of course, watching JGBs as well in terms of demand. The results come out in about an hour for the 10-year tenor. And, you know, this considerations about the repricing underway, I suppose, for the BOJ.
6: Yeah, if they... That's important, because I think that one of our guests pointed out earlier on, it's not so much to him, to Richard Yatsenga, it's not so much about rate differentials, but as to, it's more to do with
5: the vibes.
6: That's a very casual way of putting the commitment to bringing inflation back to target.
5: Yeah.
6: But yes, what is the vibe that central bank is giving out, right? If you get a better sense that they are on the firmer side of that conversation, then this bond auction might not fly as expected. We're just getting a note here, just on dollar yen, before we get into the thick of things here. So I think out of B of A, so they're drawing a line in the sand of 155 on dollar yen. And a break below that specific line of on the exchange rate might actually change, they say, the supply and demand dynamics. This coordinated intervention raises the prospect of broader policy response. And to watch that line, and as you can see, we're moving further and further away from that specific line. Speaking of strategists and what their expectations are for authorities, they do believe, of course, authorities are likely to intervene further in the coming days if the yen continues what it's doing now, reversing some of those recent gains. Gerald Reed is with us, our Bloomberg Opinion columnist. He says that the success of the intervention remains uncertain, and any failure could damage the credibility of not just Tokyo now, but also Washington, which got involved. Gerald joins us with his latest piece. Yeah, talk us through how high the stakes are this time, Gerald.
7: Well, obviously, you know, first of all, I would say this obviously is a huge move on behalf of Japan to enlist U.S. help. You know, they have all of the doubts about, you know, the amount of ammunition and all of the doubts about, you know, their determination kind of go away with this. But at the same time, you know, we already saw many moves from Japan in order to change the narrative, to change the vibes. I think that's exactly the right way to describe it, by the way, to change the vibes on the yen. When I personally thought that when they enlisted or nudged the pension funds to bring money back into Japan, I thought that was going to be a game changer, but it had absolutely no impact at all. And after this, I guess the question is, you know, if this were not to work, if this were not to change the narrative on the yen, or I think if the U.S. were to get bored, you know, the U.S., this administration has a little bit of a tendency to be a little bit unfocused from time to time, then that leaves Japan in a bit of a tricky spot and not many other options that they would have in their deck.
5: Gerard, that's a fair point. Talk to us as well about, I guess, the characters involved in orchestrating this intervention. I mean, we look back to Scott Bessent's, you know, background, sort of investing in Japan, and that tells you a lot about the extent in which this Fed repo facility has been used as well, in a way, I suppose, so that there is not so much of that yen, or rather that treasury selling underway. I mean, what does this tell us about what we can expect going forward?
7: Yeah, I found the repo facility part of it.
6: Okay, I think we're... Okay, either he's really good at that, or we are having technical difficulties.
5: He was just getting to the best part.
6: I know. It's almost like a tease, right?
5: The conversation, yeah.
6: Okay, and we'll try and work out some of the tech gremlins then, trying to get Kirill back, of course. But yes, he's not trolling you, and he's not just good at that. There were some audio issues there. While we try and get Kirill back, the inflation story in Korea, and I think we just talked about inflation just now. So let's have a look at the numbers. Came out, this is for the month of July, just keep in mind, right? So you have the survey relative to the survey, and of course, relative to where you were on the previous month and year. Cooler across some. Core CPI, though, as you can see, coming in slightly on the hotter side relative to estimates of 2.5%. This certainly goes into the Bank of Korea story, which has very recently just began its tightening cycle, and indications are we could see more. But does this actually give them time and room to gather themselves just to figure out really where currency should be? Currency and rate should be, of course. So this is the other story, the eco story. We talked about how Asian FX, on the back of what Kirill talked about there, and this bid we're catching across the Asia dollar index, we're up 9 straight days on that specific gauge of Asian currencies. And the South Korean won, specifically today, is the biggest, no pun intended, the biggest winner across Asian FX.
5: Yeah, and we've been seeing how the Korean currency has been recouping a lot of what we saw from last year in terms of losses, right?
6: Yeah.
5: So you've been seeing that steady rebound, and this is, I guess, to some extent coming along with what we've been seeing in markets. But it was interesting, that bit of divergence that we saw just last week as well, the currency gaining ground, but, you know, Korea stock markets going a bit crazy.
6: Yeah.
5: All this has that AI undertone, right?
6: It does.
5: And the extent in which the BOK can sort of, to your point, rein things in. But of course, we are talking more about the inflation trajectory for the country. Let's bring in our Seoul Deputy Bureau Chief, Hee-Soo Lee. So, Hee-Soo, just on the headline inflation number, that slowed more than expected. Is this, you know, raising some optimism that inflation is finally coming under control?
1: Yeah, well, looking at the headline figures, like you said, the consumer prices have actually rose at a slower pace at 2.8%, which is down from 3.2% in June. And also it was lower than what the economists had expected. They were expecting a 3% increase. But we have to note that the core inflation, which strips out volatile food and energy prices, actually edged up to 2.6%. So what this is telling us is that the overall price pressures may have eased. The underlying price pressure is still solid and very firm. So it's probably still early to say that inflation is fully under control.
6: All right. That's not good news for the Bank of Korea. How does this change their outlook?
1: Yeah, well, the inflation data we got this morning is unlikely to change the policy stance of the BOK because, you know, inflation remains above the 2% target that the BOK has set. And also, you know, the core inflation is still higher. So the bank said the demand side pressures have been building gradually. So, and also, you know, as you know, the BOK has raised the policy rate rate for the first time since early 2023. Last month, there was expectation that it will it might increase rates again this month. But overall, I think there's no same urgency for the BOK to increase rates. And it's still very clear that it will likely to maintain its hawkish stance for now.
8: Hee-Soo, thank you so much for walking us through this. Our Seoul Deputy Bureau Chief, Hee-Soo Lee. And let's go back to our Bloomberg opinion columnist, Gerard Reddy, for us. Gerard, I mean, we've just been hearing from Hee-Soo talking about inflation. Obviously, this is something for both the BOJ and the Fed to contend with. But you were talking or about to speak about, Scott Bessent and how his background is, in a way, helping to orchestrate this intervention when it comes to the yen. What do you think is the state of play, given the characters involved?
7: Hopefully my mic is back online now, and I apologize for dropping off like that. Bessent is the real character here. You know, obviously he made his name betting on big swings in currency markets. He did that, you know, with the pound, and then he did it later very successfully with the yen. And the thing about that time that he bet with the yen, he was one of the early people to bet on where the yen would go with Abenomics, even before Abe had become a prime minister for the second time. He seems to have a sense of when to know when the market is kind of overstretched and when, you know, the narrative is about to swing back. Now he's in, you know, the corridors of power. He has more access to information than he even had back then. And, you know, obviously we don't know just yet if this is going to mark a change in the trend in the yen. But, you know, he's bringing some pretty big experience and some pretty big ammunition with him this time. So it would be, I think, a brave person who would bet the other side of this book.
8: On the other side also, I suppose, is how, I mean, this is speculation, but there was reporting of the selling in euros. I mean, you got to wonder what European Central Bank officials are going to say about all this.
7: I suppose, you know, I guess they won't be happy about it. But the one thing about the Trump administration is they have shown a willingness to be bolder than previous administrations and to not really care too much what some of their allies, especially in Europe, might have to say. I found the report about euros and also the use of the Fed repo facility that I was just about to talk about when my microphone went off. I found those the most interesting in that they clearly leave the impression that there's lots more ammunition out there. I think that's one of the things that authorities were looking to dispel, is the idea that this might be limited. And, you know, very much in both in what they said and in the things that they have outlined, or, you know, potentially in the case of that report about euros, that they have, you know, hinted or leaked, shall we say, they're clearly trying to say, you know, we're in this for the long term. Whether they are or not, of course, remains to be seen. We'll have to see how deep that commitment actually goes.
6: You know, that's a good point, because people immediately talk about how deep the pockets are to be able to sustain such an operation. But we know in history, if there is political will, incentive, and what have you, they will come up with the money. Gerald, help us understand then how deep the trench is right now between yen bears and, on the other side of that, policymakers that want to send a very strong signal. Don't play with us. How has that conversation now changed, do you think?
7: Well, I think we're very much in the early days of that. And I think we only see, you know, in past interventions, which, you know, have been successful in, especially, you know, a joint intervention like this one. There are many past examples in which they have been successful in changing the narrative. But you can only really tell that in hindsight. And we're two and a half business days from the start of this kind of kicking off. I think right now what we are trying to see is how deep the commitment goes, what other moves might the authorities have, how often are they going to intervene. But I do think the fact that they have dispelled the concerns about the lack of ammunition by bringing in the US, by using this repo facility, that gives them a lot more, I think, credibility in the markets. But you're still going to see a lot of people testing this, because, to go back to the start of the conversation, the vibes on the weekend are very they're very much there, and they're very hard to shift. And I think that's what is needed, is a vibe shift, really, for things to go a different way.
8: Gerald, always great to get the vibe check from you. Fantastic. Bloomberg opinion columnist Gerald Vidi for us. And here's a look at how Asian markets are doing as we go to break on a day where the CSI 300 is showing that bit of a green, with the AI hardware names rallying hard. Kospi, true to form, has turned slightly negative. This is Bloomberg.

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6: We have seen a consumer that has been and continues to be resilient.
7: There's a lot of reason to believe that there's still a huge, huge amount of growth here.
0: Continuing coverage on Bloomberg.
8: You up to the minute news whenever and wherever it happens. I'm Haslinda Amin in Mumbai. This is Bloomberg.
9: Okay, earnings, big one for us this week. We've talked about Japan in the greater China context is today's Wuxi AppTec and the reaction we're seeing in shares there. And in a couple of minutes, we'll preview HSBC, but this is really the stock that people are talking about today. 11.5%, fantastic set of numbers, beat every single estimate out there. In fact, it even raised its guidance and also its CapEx. And I think, just to reiterate, I think Morgan Stanley came out with a note following the earnings and 11% up today. We believe, I'm quoting their analyst here, we believe the share price will rise in absolute terms over the next 15 days. This is because of what we just mentioned. Their rating on the stock, they've kept the overweight rating, and their price target is at about 193 a pop. That's the take for Morgan Stanley. We talked with Jefferies as well, and they're all equally bullish on the stock. They joined us earlier on shows. Well, what are you seeing, Eva?
10: Yeah, I mean, Jefferies earlier talking about how obesity is a key part of their equation, right?
9: Yeah.
10: And they're making a lot of headway, especially if you compare to the likes of, you know, what the global obesity drug players are doing. Mm. And I think this is what David Shang and Cui Cui were also reflecting in their note about how, you know, it's really not about the geopolitical concerns as well when the cost aspect is helping to offset all this. You see the MNCs coming into the game and they're investing still
9: follow
10: in Chinese
9: the money, she said, right?
10: Healthcare makers. We're also watching some of these calls from the likes of Goldman. So they're highlighting is the execution that was strong across all major business segments. So broad-based guidance upgrade, and they believe that this simultaneous upgrades, you know, you look at all the metrics, right? You look at revenue, CapEx.
9: Up by 1 billion under CapEx guidance.
10: Yeah, so all in all, I think reinforcing the investor confidence, and this speaks to why we're seeing that rally today as well.
9: I mean, she would say that because she covers the sector. So there is, of course, some selling to do there. But I think she made a very good point where, you know, the Chinese healthcare sector in the markets have really had a terrible time because everyone's turned attention to AI, right? And while we're trying to find the earnings visibility on the AI story, particularly when you look at the models and, you know, what have you, you know, so HRA said, just look, you know, turn your attention back to healthcare because that's, if you want earnings, that's where you're getting earnings. It's the most visible. They have this monthly obesity tracker in China where the first 6 months of the year, $3.3 billion, if I remember correctly, has already surpassed the full year of last year. Mm-hmm. So in terms of momentum, trend, maybe some risks around geopolitics and pricing because of competition, the momentum and growth does seem to be there in as far as the healthcare.
10: Yeah.
9: I almost sound like a healthcare analyst now, but yes, I'm just trying to rephrase, of course, what she had to say, trying to capture that vibe.
10: Yeah, checks all around.
9: Yeah.
10: I mean, we're also checking the vibes for HSBC.
9: Oh,
10: right?
9: The vibes have been fantastic on this.
10: Yeah.
9: So it's coming out. What time is it now? So it should be out in about under 2 hours. Should be out in the lunch break. So it's the Hang Seng Finance Index is far and away, of course, the best performing group of stocks in Hong Kong. That's at a record. Within that market, HSBC is the best performing stock. As you can see by about, what, this is about 8 points clear of BOC in Hong Kong. Now, we talk about, now I know this is not apples to apples, right? But everyone talks about the KOSPI index. If you had left your money in HSBC 5 years ago, you'd have done 4x what you've done with the KOSPI on a total return basis. What are we doing? That's a deep question. Are we talking about the markets? Are we talking about our lives? Are we talking about...
10: Time to get existential.
9: Reflective on a very quiet Tuesday.
10: Okay.
9: But it goes to show, right? Consistency, I guess, in some ways matters in this rising rate environment. Yields have been stuck and, you know, financials. HSBC is just an example, right? It's mid-table when you look at it compared to global financial stocks over the last few years. Japanese stocks have done fantastically well. Anyway, price target for the stock, 168, might have gotten ahead of its in terms of the rally. The 12-month target is right below where you are in the share price, which I guess might indicate room for upside if these earnings, of course, continue to deliver. And we'll find out in a couple of hours, of course.
10: Yeah, we'll check out how that goes. Mm. But also coming up on the program, we'll take a closer look at this new star.
9: Oh, we're back to AI.
10: Yeah, kind of escaped the AI conversation. The new star emerging out of China's AI tree. We're talking micro dramas, and we'll explain how these bite-sized productions are helping to fuel its tech rally. That's next. This is Bloomberg.

0: 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I'm Ed Ludlow, live in San Francisco, and this is Bloomberg Tech.
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10: All right, we're shining the spotlight as far as entertainment is concerned on microdramas as investors rotate into AI application stocks in China. Microdramas are AI-generated short-form videos designed for mobile viewing. And Bloomberg's managing editor for Asian equities, Lian Tingzu, joins us now. So why are stocks behind these Chinese microdramas suddenly gaining favor?
11: Yeah, it's just a rotation. Investors are spooked by the chip meltdown. They're looking to play other sectors. We've seen a lot of funds going into beaten down sectors like financials, healthcare, and consumers. But there are also a lot of investors looking broadly in this AI trade, looking for beneficiaries that can, you know, use AI to slash costs. And microdrama stocks are a great example. Because these guys, as you mentioned, those are very short videos, 2-3 minute long. You know, people consume these videos on mobile phone. They don't expect high quality production. So the microdrama producers are using AI to produce these videos and really slash costs in a big way. For example, Kunlun Tech, one prime example, they said they used AI's video software to slash production costs by 90%. And that helped it generate positive cash flows. So that is a very concrete user case for the commercialization of such AI tools to boost their bottom lines. That explains why some of its peers are also rallying pretty hard in the past week or so when the broader CSI 300 and the chip sector saw a bit of a struggle.
12: Could this be a sustained shift, or I guess in many, many cases in the past, investors have gotten ahead of themselves, but you know, in this case, there seems to be quite literally an application that we can all see.
11: Yeah, there's definitely a strong case for AI rotation into all these application stocks. And if you look at Microsoft's latest cloud revenue growth, it also tells you that a lot of its corporate clients are spending on AI software, not just on AI infrastructure. All these microdrama companies did find a viable way to boost their profit. But the problem is, when it comes to China, speculation is just part of the game, and these companies are relatively small, and there is not a lot of earnings visibility into the future, and also they are subject to government regulatory moves. So I would say that it does seem like a short-term haven for investors before they figure out where the next leg of chip rally will go.
12: In the meantime, a stock like EasyClick is up 15% today. Lian Ting, thank you so much. Fantastic. Our managing editor for Asian Equities. Just to let you guys know, in the next hour, watch out for details across on this 10-year JGB auction that's coming out. Picture cover on your screens. That's it from us here today. We will see you all tomorrow. Thank you for joining us today. This is The China Show.

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1: In the meantime, a stock like EasyClick is up 15% today. Lanting, thank you so much. Fantastic. Our managing editor for Asian Equities. Just to let you guys know, in the next hour, watch out for details across on this 10-year JGB auction that's coming out. Picture cover on your screens. That's it from us here today. We will see you all tomorrow. Thank you for joining us today. This is The China Show.

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solar facility used by Japan, putting a rare treasury fat link in focus. Goldman Sachs chief APAC equities strategist Tim Mo on why he thinks North Asia continues to lead earnings upgrades, even as momentum moderates across the region. Also ahead on the show, the head of India's largest gold loan lender, Muthoot Finance, discusses the outlook after competition and loan pricing pressures hit margins. And Modi's BJP loses a by-election in a key state, fueling questions over whether youth-led protests are eroding support for India's ruling party.

0: our top story today, the yen steadies after a sharp intervention-driven rally. The coordinated effort between Japan and the U.S. has lifted the currency by as much as 5%. Bloomberg analysis showed that the BOJ likely used around $34 billion intervening in the market to support the yen on Friday. That's after spending an estimated $53 billion to intervene in the day prior. Meanwhile, U.S. Treasury Secretary Scott Bessent has urged the Fed to expand its foreign and international monetary authority repo facility. This allows foreign governments to access dollars using the treasury holdings as collateral. The unusual call has renewed attention on the relationship between the two institutions, which typically operate at arm's length. For more, let's bring in Bloomberg MLive strategist Mark Cranfield. And Mark, the Fed's FEMA repo facility in focus. There's only so much it can do, right, to ease the pressure on the yen. The BOJ needs to hike.
1: Yeah, when we're talking about one hand clapping here, it's very good to have direct intervention into the financial markets. And the fact that the United States joined Japan is clearly a step up. That's better than Japan entering the market on their own. But if you don't coordinate monetary policy and intervention together, it's going to be a very limited result in terms of what it does on a longer term basis in the market. And we've seen that several times over the past few years. The Japanese authorities, they may still be a little bit wary after what happened in 2024. We saw currency intervention and an interest rate hike from the Bank of Japan in very close proximity, and it caused quite a rout in the Japanese equity market. The yen strengthened by about 20 big figures, which is pretty dramatic in today's context. And the fallout was huge across the Japanese equity space. So maybe they don't want to see any kind of repeat of something like that. That's maybe why they're treading a bit warily. We talk about these amounts, though they sound very big on the surface, 50 billion here, 30 billion there. US is thought to have bought up to 10 billion worth of yen as well, though they use the euro rather than the US dollar. But currently, the daily foreign exchange turnover in the global market is something like 9 trillion US dollars. So you can see what they're up against. Changing the psychology of a huge foreign exchange market with these kind of amounts, unless you're going to raise interest rates as well, is going to be pretty difficult.
0: So the amount is like a drop in the ocean. The Korean markets, Mark, also in focus. High vol for the KOSPI, making the Korean market less appealing, some say.
1: Yeah, I mean, you've had a situation where the market was rising steadily up to that peak in June. Volatility was high at the same time, rising market, high volatility, massive participation by the retail sector. Since then, that market has unwound a lot, particularly because of ETF trades, people withdrawing from those. And now you've got the Korean authorities clamping down very hard on what happens with those leveraged ETFs. That's taking a lot of people out. Some people were out of the market anyway because they were losing money. Now the Korean authorities are trying to dampen that even further. So you're taking away a very large part of the market. People tend to thrive on these short-term swings, particularly when the market is seen to be feeding off of the AI themes as well. If that is gone, it's going to be much more difficult for the market to be interesting to people outside of Asia, especially. Now, we're starting it's a new month. People got burned a bit during July, and they're looking around the world for, let's say, safer, calmer places to go. And obviously, a lot of people are looking at the United States. The big companies there are still making tremendous profits. The Mag 7 stocks entry back in favor again. So it's not too much to expect that global investors will start to move their money back to the United States, maybe even to Europe, and they'll push Asia to one side until it settles down. It could be a while if the authorities are trying to clean up the market. It could be some time before people take Asia seriously again, if the U.S. is a good alternative.
0: Mark, thank you. Bloomberg MLive strategist Mark Cranfield. Let's get perspective from Tim Mo, chief APAC regional equity strategist at Goldman Sachs. Well, Korea, I mean, you've been bullish. I mean, you raised your 12-month target, right? Is it less attractive to you right now?
2: Quick answer is no. We still remain very, very positive, just to be clear about that. But look, that being said, we're also hopefully reasonably investors with some perspective and some rationality. And so I think we need to certainly recognize that there was a significant amount of leverage which accrued in the Korean stock market. To put some numbers on the table, the amount of leverage ETFs, the AUM of that at the beginning of this year for Korea, both domestic in Korea and then also outside, because there's some listed in Hong Kong, for example, that was $5 billion at the beginning of this year. At the peak on June 22nd, it was $53 billion, right? And then at the low on Thursday, it came down to $14 billion, and now it's back up at about $24 billion, thereabouts. So short story is that the leverage ETF AUM has come down by over 50%. And what's important about that is that every day there's what's called dealer gamma hedging, which means that the dealers have to either buy or sell proactively. Market up, you have to buy. Market down, you have to sell in order to maintain that 2x leverage. So there was this inherent volatility enhancing factor with these leveraged ETFs, which was augmenting what's already sort of a normally frisky market in terms of the cyclicality, the fact that over 50% of the market is the semiconductor memory sector, which inherently has high volatility. So you have sort of a normal fundamental underlying highly volatile environment or volatile environment amplified by this leveraged ETF. Now, the crackdown that the authorities have made and the fact that the assets and management have declined, I think overall is a good thing. If you actually just get the volatility down, because Korea's 1 week volatility as of last week was like nearly 100%. That's just too much for most investors to stomach. And I think we need to sort of calm things down and have a more balanced environment. Once that happens, then our view is that the underlying fundamentals will reassert themselves. And we think that they're very attractive.
0: But the thing is, vol remains very high. And on the back of Black Mondays, circuit breakers, I mean, you must look at this market slightly differently, right? And I'm also wondering, you know, having raised your KOSPI target to 12,000 within a 1 year time span, would you have to relook, review?
2: So we've looked at that again, and we may call us stubborn, call us foolish and benighted, but the numbers actually strongly support that if the earnings come through. Look, the key takeaway here, cutting through
0: it's
2: all the noise,
0: on earnings.
2: Is earnings. If earnings come through at current valuations, which discounted, you have to be very, very bearish 1 year out in order not to think the market's going to be higher. Now, is it going to reach our 12,000 target or not? Who knows? But is there a strong case for the market moving higher and taking out the previous high, which was 9,115 on June 22nd? We think the answer is yes. And let me just put the facts on the table. The market today is trading at 5.1 times current consensus 12-month earnings. Those earnings this year are growing, we think, 320%. Consensus has come up to our number. It's now 317. A month or two ago, it was 280. We were at 320 and has come up to our number. For next year, we think that the growth will be 35%. Consensus actually moved a bit above us, is about 37%. And for 2028, we think earnings grow a further 20%. Now, if you think those are okay, then the market at 5x earnings is very undervalued, and the market is effectively saying that it does not believe that the semiconductor memory cycle can continue, which we think it is. It's a longer discussion. We think we're in a larger and longer semiconductor cycle than is typically the case. So let's just run some numbers. The market typically peaks in previous cycles at about 10 times at the price peak, about 10 times forward earnings, and on the earnings peak, which has typically been a bit after the price peak, at about 9 times forward earnings. So with the market at 5 point, you know, and small times forward earnings, we are three standard deviations below where we typically are. So our 12,000 KOSPI target is based on what we think the earnings will be, as I just described, and only a 7.8 times forward multiple, which is 1.3 standard deviations below the longer term mean. So those are not crazy numbers, right?
0: You say it is about earnings, but you know, when it comes to Korea, it's also about highly leveraged retail ETFs, correct? I mean, that is key right now.
2: That has been a new phenomenon, correct?
0: Correct. Right. So I'm just wondering, how healthy is a target of 12,000 when it is based on highly leveraged ETFs? I mean,
2: I take your point, but it's not based on that. It's based on the earnings and the appropriate valuation, how the market's traded in the past. So the leverage ETF is a new phenomenon.
0: Liquidity, though, is driven by the retail investors.
2: This is true, but it doesn't have to only be driven by retail investors. So retail investors were net sellers of the market all of 2025, and for the first month of 2026. It's only very recently that they came in. Now, the market did great last year in 2025, and that was driven by foreign investors. So if the earnings are coming through, and if there's a general perception that the AI trade, the AI hardware, you know, supply chain trade, of which the semiconductor memory stocks are an important part. You know, if there's a sort of a broader view on the part of foreign investors that that is going to continue, and that is being validated by the quarterly earnings delivery, and Samsung just delivered fantastic numbers, and we actually just put it on a conviction buy list yesterday. Then we think the foreigners could come back to the market, and retail investors don't have to be as significant a force as they have been in the last 3 months.
0: Japan is the other market we're focused on, given the coordinated intervention between the U.S. and Japan. I mean, is that impacting Japanese stocks? How are you looking at Japanese stocks right now?
2: It is, for sure. So we actually wrote a timely piece on this, lead authored by Bruce Kirk, who's our chief Japan strategist, and we compared explicitly the current setup in the Japan market, not just the equity market, but the broader macroeconomic and market environment, to what happened in July and August in 2024, 2 years ago. And the two key important points to note here are that, number one, at that point, non-commercial hedging, which is sort of the speculating aspect, which is available on Bloomberg, by the way, little shout out. but it's something you look at, and it's a great data point. So that was basically at record short contracts, like 180,000 short contracts, and that meant that the market was set up. Everyone was sort of long the carry trade, i.e. short Japan yen and long other higher yielding currencies, and that basically, when you had the intervention come in, you were kind of pushing on a vulnerable part of the market, and so you closed out the speculators, and you had that very strong upward move, sort of appreciation of the Japanese yen, and that in turn hurt the Japanese equity market. If you compare the current setup, you're actually back to pretty much the same record short amount in terms of yen. So it was a fertile situation for the intervention to take place. Now, we don't think fundamentally that the yen is as vulnerable to appreciating as it was 2 years ago because of growth differentials and interest rate differentials. So fundamentally, we don't think it should rally as much. However, the equity market is somewhat more vulnerable just because it's done so well and valuations are higher than they were 2 years ago. So our view was that we didn't think the yen would rally as much this time. We thought the equity market, which we're bullish on structurally, was at risk of some kind of tactical correction. And that still remains broadly our view. We've had this surprise intervention. It came at a vulnerable time, you know, over the weekend, coordinated, the U.S. came in, et cetera, as you've been describing on a previous segment. But we don't think fundamentally that the yen can appreciate as much because there is more pressure, as you said, in terms of the intersection between fiscal policy, what's priced in the bond market, what the BOJ has done. And we think that needs to that circle needs to square somewhat.
0: So fundamentally, I mean, hearing what you have just said, fundamentally, it means that the earnings for the corporates in Japan stays intact. If the yen is not expected to appreciate,
2: if the yen is not expected, absolutely. We actually just recently, two weeks ago, raised our topics earnings, for Japan by a couple of percent. Really, just baking in a weaker expected average exchange rate level. Because the simple metric for your viewers is that every 10-point move in the U.S. dollar Japanese yen exchange rate on a 1-year average basis maps onto about a 4% change in earnings. So if the yen is weaker by 10 on average through the course of the year by 10 points in the U.S. dollar JPY exchange rate, that would map onto roughly about 4% earnings growth. So since the yen is weaker than we've been baking in the beginning of the year, we then raised our numbers by about 2%.
0: Promise Takaichi would like that. Tim Hang Tai, Tim Mo of Goldman Sachs is sticking around. When we come back, we'll discuss geopolitical risks facing markets as President Trump.
2: About a 4% change in earnings. So if the yen is weaker by 10 on average through the course of the year by 10 points in the U.S. dollar JPY exchange rate, that would map onto roughly about 4% earnings growth. So since the yen is weaker than we've been baking in the beginning of the year, we then raised our numbers by about 2%.
0: Promise Takaichi would like that. Tim Hang Tai, Tim Mo of Goldman Sachs is sticking around. When we come back, we'll discuss geopolitical risks facing markets as President Trump warns Iran that time for

0: it happens. I'm Joe Matthew on the South Lawn of the White House. This is Bloomberg.
1: Asia is at the forefront of some of the world's biggest stories.
2: And we're here, where the action starts in Sydney.
1: And in Tokyo, the forefront of some of the world's biggest stories.
2: And we're here, where the action starts in Sydney.
1: And in Tokyo.
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8: 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Context changes everything.
10: Welcome back. You're watching Insight. President Trump says his latest offer of talks is a last chance for Iran. Tehran has denied any negotiations with Washington, but says talks with Oman over access through the Strait of Hormuz are making progress.
11: We are talking right now. We're talking, and we're talking at the request of Iran, backed by Saudi Arabia, backed by UAE, and backed by Qatar in particular, but others also. Many countries called, the leaders of many are friendly with a lot of them, almost all of them, one way or the other, and they all wanted to give this a last chance. This is a last chance. This is not something that, if it doesn't happen, this is a last chance for them to sign a good document.
10: Let's do a check on oil prices on the back of Trump's comments. We have Brent crude trading up by about 1.2%. New York crude higher by 0.9%. Of course, this comes on the back of its biggest drop in 1 week. Taking a look where we are in terms of energy-related stocks, let's do a check on how they're doing at this point in time. APAC Energy Index currently down by 0.3%. Tim Mo from Goldman Sachs is back with us. Geopolitical risk. I mean, when you take a look at what's happening in the world and where, you know, stock indexes are right now, what's being underpriced, if anything?
12: Getting back to our previous conversation, I think Korea is really underpriced. I mean, I think that we've had a shakeout in the, an understandable shakeout in the AI hardware supply chain trade. Our conviction level in the long, stronger for longer cycle is really strong, very high. We can explore that in further detail if you wish. But the punchline is that if we're correct that this extends for a longer period than has been customary, then especially with the sharp correction that we've seen, which is understandable given the leverage in the market and given there was too much momentum in there, and you've shaken out not just Korean leveraged ETF players, but some over-leveraged hedge funds. With that shakeout and where valuations are now, we think we're scored is actually very attractive to the upside. So I just wanted to put that point out. But I don't want to deviate from your geopolitical point. Look, I, at the risk of appearing to dodge the question, I just would make the point that one of our highest conviction, longer-term thematic views is in the defense sector. And also in the, and I'll expand on that in a moment, but also in the reframing of the geopolitical risk issue, which of course is a risk issue, also into an investment opportunity. And we've written actually quite a lot about this, and really from the perspective of continuing U.S.-China strategic tension. So the idea is if you think that that's going to be a strategic tension point for some time, which I think is pretty much beyond debate, then there are two very strong investment themes which emanate from that. On the U.S. side, there's the theme of U.S. reindustrialization, the idea that U.S. needs to rebuild its industrial base, particularly in areas of advanced technology, shipbuilding, or what we call power projection, and also power generation. And Asia, particularly treaty partners like Korea and Japan, are upstream supply chain beneficiaries of that demand, because there's many aspects of the U.S. effort to reindustrialize that the U.S. cannot fully do on its own in the domestic economy at the scale it wants to do. It needs help, especially in shipbuilding, for example, from Korea and Japan. So we think that's a really neat way of turning the sad reality of continuing geopolitical tension into an opportunity, a long-term thematic opportunity for investors. And then on the China side, there's a whole theme of China self-reliance and advancing its technological ability or capability, and that we think is expressed through various ways of, for example, the 15th five-year plan or the new sort of six infrastructure areas that China's emphasizing within that five-year plan, China's AI efforts, all that effort for China to basically control the commanding heights of the 21st century economy from its domestic supply chain. They're investment opportunities for investors there.
10: Tim, I want to pick up in China. It's been insulated to a large extent from the Iran war. Yeah. Can it continue to be so? I mean, what's your take on...
12: Our sense is broadly yes. Clearly one of the reasons why oil prices have not been as volatile to the upside is that China's actually compressed its import of oil, running down strategic reserves and then also pivoting to alternative energy sources, which has been very much of a strategic objective for some time. And I think here, the long-term planning and long-term planners in China deserve significant credit for kind of seeing the ball over the horizon, you know, very, very clearly, and saying that they wanted to build domestic energy security and avoid the reliance on various choke points, including, for example, the Straits of Malacca. That has led to a very concerted effort to build out a domestic ecosystem of energy self-sufficiency along renewable sources. As much as China's taking claim for environmental awareness, really I think a great deal of the motive force for that is domestic energy security. And that explains why I've been less impacted by this.
10: And energy security is the theme when it comes to the Indian market and Indonesian market as well.
12: They've been
10: impacted in a huge way.
12: Correct.
10: But India is clawing its way back.
12: It is.
10: And that's because it is a non-AI play.
12: Right.
10: What's the outlook for India, and how is that different from the outlook for Indonesia?
12: So it's a great question. It's a very topical one, Haslinda, because India was very much off the radar scope and was one of the worst performing markets in the region in the first half. And now there's a bit of a renaissance, which is taking place.
10: I wouldn't call it that.
12: But maybe not quite. Okay, maybe that's a bit of
10: a
12: artistic
10: one.
12: License, right? But look, we did write a report called Room to Rebound, just to give a quick history. We had been underweight India last year, we downgraded. We'd been market weight last year. We re-upgraded at the end of last year, and then we downgraded at the outset of the Iran war, and then when it looked like things were subsiding from a conflict standpoint, we said, look, things look better, but we still think it's a market weight. We don't think it's yet, we don't yet have the arguments to go fully overweight, but we do think that at the margin, people want to be stepping in and putting their toes in the water. Why is that the case? A couple points. One is, you said oil prices have come down. If people didn't like India before, then they should like it better if oil prices have come down, number one. Number two, to give credit where it's due, we've actually, after taking our economic numbers down quite significantly and our earnings numbers down, we've then actually toned them back up because the actual higher frequency economic data has come in better than we had feared, and the earnings have come in somewhat better than feared, particularly in the second quarter, which is now second of the calendar year, which is now being reported. So all that is to the good. Why are we not going fully overweight again? One is that the market valuation is still 20 times earnings thereabouts, so it's not super cheap. Two, we're still a little bit more conservative on the earnings side than consensus is. Three, not everything is as good as it was before the outset of the Gulf War. So interest rates are higher. There's a risk that food prices might be impacted by El Nino and by a poor planting season. Of course, given the reliance of consumers on staples, if you have much higher staple prices, it's not going to be good for domestic consumption. So there's aspects that we like, and one of them is energy, the whole energy theme in India. We like defense. We like the financials. So we think it's really an alpha opportunity as opposed to a broad-based upgrade.
10: Tim, hang tight. You are sticking around. You don't know this, but you are. Plenty more ahead.
12: You can't get rid of it.
10: Keep it here with us. This is Bloomberg.

0: The U.S. has been coming through with fabulous earnings. We think that S&P numbers, earnings growth for the full year 2026 will probably be up about 24% this year. We've just seen very strong numbers come out of the hyperscalers, most of them. There's Meta with its disappointing cash flow numbers. But you look at the other big ones, and they've basically done well. Palantir just came out. So, you know, if the earnings keep coming through, markets trade earnings at the end of the day. And so I think you have to give a lot of credit to the U.S. for continuing to be able to deliver earnings numbers. So I think it's going to be a close race. If Asia delivers the numbers that we think it can deliver, then I think it will recover from the sell-off that we've seen and will end the year higher from here.
1: Why do you think Asia can deliver?
0: It's
1: a higher for longer,
0: yeah,
1: a higher dollar environment for a lot of the countries here.
0: True. So let me just unpack that. So at the beginning of the year, the investing case was basically, look, growth is pretty good. We're at the tail end of a cutting cycle, and the dollar is going to be weaker. And basically, those are kind of three tailwinds: good growth, lower rates, lower dollar, and weaker dollar is generally a very good macro backdrop for Asia. Now, I think the delta on that is we are at the half point of the year. Growth is still pretty good, right? But the rate cycle has clearly turned, although we don't think it's going to go up a ton, but it's clearly turned somewhat. And then the dollar has been stronger. And so at the margin, that's somewhat less favorable from a macro perspective. But I think one of the key points to observe this year is that there's been a pretty significant disconnect between the macro environment and Asian equity performance. I mean, if you said, just hypothetically, here's country X, and it's going to grow maybe 2%, and they're going to start raising rates, and actually the currency is going to weaken in the first half by about 5%, what do you think the stock market would do? You wouldn't think it'd be up 100%. That's Korea, by the way. So why this big disconnect? Because you had this super strong tech cycle where the earnings have really not been driven by the underlying macroeconomics, have been driven by the more microeconomic fundamentals of the AI supply chain. And so I think you need to temper your mapping of what the macro environment can do onto what the equity market can do by this more sector-specific focus on tech, which now, of course, has become a very prominent part of North Asia because, for example, TSMC, the largest stock in Taiwan, is 53% of the MSCI Korea index. The semiconductor stocks, the heavyweights in Korea, are 50 to 60% of the index, depending on which index you're looking at. And similarly, the reason why Nikkei outperformed so much, had a record, all-time record since 1970, quarter in the second quarter, because it's much higher, tech hardware focus. So if we're right about the tech hardware story, then I think that especially after the correction that we've seen, shake out all the leverage and stuff we were talking about before, I think if the earnings come through, that can power things to go back up. So that's really one of the central bets that we're making into the second half of the year.
1: You talk about the macro environment. Inflation is real. Yeah. People talk about how that inflationary pressure will come only later in the year. Mm. That will impact earnings that your assumptions are based on?
0: Yes. I mean, again, the inflation aspect is not going to be the broader base sort of CPI inflation backdrop is not going to be super material for the tech sector earnings. I mean, as we mentioned earlier, Korea, we think earnings are going to grow 320% this year for the market as a whole. So a bit of inflation isn't really going to change those numbers one way or the other. It's really a function of, will the memory stocks continue to deliver the outsized profits that they're doing, which they've already been delivering on. By the way, the other part of the Korean market, ex the two heavyweights, is growing 71% this year and 20% next. So you've got defense, you've got shipbuilding, you've got power generation, you've got, you also have the value up thing. You've got a lot of other things that are going on there in addition to the memory stocks, although they are the clear leaders. So, really to emphasize the point, I think that the key thing investors need to focus on here, aside from all the noise and all the understandable challenges that markets have been facing, is the earnings. If the earnings are being delivered, and especially for Asia, which is cheaper than the U.S., particularly for the North Asian markets, so valuations are no longer any sort of a binding constraint in terms of markets going up. I think they're actually quite attractive. So if the earnings come through, then I think that broadly, once sort of risk appetite settles down and markets kind of find a floor, then we think that the underlying fundamentals can reassert and markets can move higher.
1: Speaking of cheap markets, yeah. Indonesia, case in point, it cannot get any cheaper.
0: This is true.
1: What is the story there?
0: So this is where you have to haul out the well-trodden term value trap, which is So there's no doubt Indonesia's cheap. It's trading 8 times earnings. It's like 2 standard deviations below its longer-term mean. You've got good dividend yield, particularly in the banks. So if you just sort of, you know, blindly looked at, here's market X and it's trading with these parameters, you'd say, wow, that looks, that's super, super, you know, happy hunting ground for
1: equity investors. But if you take a longer-term view,
0: yeah,
1: wouldn't you be buying?
0: If you press me that way, you know, at some point value will out. But I do think that there are some clouds that have been overhanging it. So we downgraded in late January, and the market's fallen sort of 40%. So, you know, we were, you know, pretty, I don't know if pleased is the right word, but relieved that at least we sort of, you know.
1: The right call.
0: We saw the ball really reasonably clear. Now, the reason we did that at the time was sort of the proximate technical issue that MSCI had said, look, if we don't have greater clarity on the free float availability in the Indonesian market, we may need to either cut the amount of free float, which would mean that it would lower the weighting of Indonesia, which would catalyze quite a good degree of passive selling, or in extremis, MSCI said, if we don't get enough clarity, we might have to take Indonesia down from emerging market to frontier market status, which would mean that all the passive benchmark funds have to sell, right? And we calculated that could, in extremis, be something like $5 to $7 billion of net selling, and that's against a market which trades, you know, if it's lucky, $100 million a day, right? So you know, and on the day that the market fell, I think it was January 24th thereabouts, it fell 8% on $300 million of turnover, but we'd calculated that our base case was $2.4 or $3 billion of selling if MSCI cut the free float. So without getting too admired in the data, the point is that there's this pretty significant technical overhang in the market, which still exists, by the way. And then on top of that, you've had, you know, I think some understandable concerns on the part of macro investors that, you know, most recently the resignation of the governor of Indonesia. You've had the finance minister previously resign. You know, there's some concerns that the hard-won credibility that Indonesia sort of achieved, particularly under the Jokowi administration, fiscal discipline and basically attracting foreign capital, particularly to the bond market, there are now clear jitters in that. And that has led to a sell-off of the currency, which has required Bank of Indonesia to raise interest rates in a number of interbank meetings. And so you've got higher rates, you've got a weaker currency, you've got some concerns over the whole sort of, you know, domestic, you know, political and regulatory environment. And I think that coming with this sort of Damocles of index, you know, down weighting, which still has to play out coming from MSCI and also secondarily from FTSE, all that is a fairly difficult environment for investors. And so coming full circle to your question, yes, there's value on the table, but with a market that is now this small and illiquid, many of the investors that we talk to just say, look, it's just not worth my time. You know, so I think for specialists, there's value there. But for broader generalists, I think you have to have a clearer vision and confidence in the upside potential in order to take that liquidity risk to go into the market.
1: Given all the messaging, given all the policy changes, do you expect a downgrade for Indonesia
0: to frontier status? No. Our base case is no. No. We think that there's been enough response by the stock market authorities, by the exchange, to provide some greater clarity and disclosure of free float, that our base case is there may be some further reduction in the free float calculation, but our base case is not for a downgrade. That would be a surprise. And I don't think it's priced into the market fully yet, by the way.
1: And what would prompt you to rethink and start buying Indonesia?
0: I think it would really be greater confidence in the broader macro environment and confidence in the regulatory environment. I think if we felt, you know, more with just more confidence in that, then and if underlying earnings continue to be delivered, particularly by the banks, which are a heavyweight part of the index and are trading at single-digit multiples, deals and giving you close to double-digit yields with ROEs of, you know, mid-teens still, you know, all that would suggest that there's some value for focused investors in smaller and less liquid parts of the market.
1: Tim, before we let you go, just look into the crystal ball. Where do you see Indonesia trading by the end of the year? Where do you see the rupiah trading by the end of the year?
0: So upside,
1: downside.
0: Yeah, I mean, broadly stable is. I know that's a bit of a wiffly waffly answer, but we've seen a great deal of depreciation. I think along with the Indian rupee, it's the weakest performing currency in Asia. So I think a lot of the concern has been priced, and given the fact that Bank of Indonesia stands ready to continue to firm interest rates, then I think that's providing enough of an attraction to sort of stabilize things. So broadly stable is how I would think to answer the question.
1: It's been fantastic having you on the show. Thank you so much
0: for your time.
1: Tim Moe of Goldman Sachs, thank you so much for the time today. Just something to alert you to, Japan's 10-year bond bid cover ratio is coming in at 2.56 versus its 12-month average of 3.3. There you have it. This is something that we have been looking out for this Tuesday's 10-year JGB auction. People have talked about how it is unlikely to excite investors with a 10-year sitting outside the sweet spot for curve flattening trades and yield sitting below that 3% area. And here's a look at Indian markets just ahead of the open. India opens in about 4 minutes from here. The benchmark Nifty index recorded its biggest gain in 7 weeks on Monday due to a last-minute price spike. The move came after the market moved to a new closing auction system, which is intended to improve price discovery and curb manipulation. The Sensex, well, looking to a positive open, 0.6% higher. That would be the fifth gain in 5 days straight. In terms of the Nifty index, though, it is pointing to a lower open. Meantime, Indian Prime Minister Modi, BJP's, has lost a key by-election in the key state of Bihar. It was won by politician Prashant Kishore, who was contesting his first election. For more, let's go to Bloomberg South Asia Economy editor Ruchi Bhatia in New Delhi. Ruchi, is this by-election loss seen as a sign that the recent student protests have eroded support for the BJP?
2: Well, definitely it is a sign that there is a wider urban discontent. It has to do with the student protest. It has to do with the high cost of living. And it also has to do with, the large-scale unemployment that we're seeing in the country. And remember, this, as I said, came in the aftermath of the student protests. What is quite interesting is that this constituency is an urban constituency. It was, the Bharatiya Janata Party, the ruling party, won on this constituency almost, since 2010, now four consecutive times. It was also the holding seat of the BJP party president, Nitin Nabin. And despite all of that, Prashant Kishore has swung it in his favor. So clearly, there are wider concerns that I wouldn't really call it a referendum so far, but there are definitely concerns that this win is coming in the aftermath of the student protests, and definitely there is some sort of a disillusionment that you're seeing on ground. In fact, a poll that was done very recently also showed that many people were not very happy with the ruling BJP's handling of the student protests as well.
1: Ruchi, you got to wonder if the opposition can capitalize on the situation.
2: Well, that is something that remains to be seen because if you see that the parliament proceedings that are underway, the opposition is really trying to put the pressure on the Bharatiya Janata Party. In fact, they've been asking for the Prime Minister and the Home Minister, Amit Shah, to come to the parliament and explain what led to the use of tear gas and batons on students and give answers on police brutality. Having said that, whether the opposition will be able to maintain the momentum is something that remains to be seen. Remember, in the next few months, we will see some of the big states going to polls, including the northern state of Uttar Pradesh, which is also one of India's most populous states. So remains to be seen how the opposition will look to capitalize on this moment. But one thing is clear, that they've really been pressing the pedal and keeping the pressure on the government.
1: Ruchi, thank you. Bloomberg South Asia economy editor Ruchi Bhatia there for us. Still ahead, China is said to be growing concerned that Anthropic's Mythos could become a threat to its economy. We'll have the details in just a few minutes. Keep it here with us. This is Bloomberg.

0: Western countries, all of them are cutting funding to Africa. And some of these programs were supported by funding coming from Western countries, like for human resources, for testing, for transportation of samples. And suddenly, African countries have to think how to fund money and to cover this gap. But it takes some time. And I think the combination of all of these factors are fueling this mistrust that we see at community level. We value the support we got and we are still getting from the US. And we think that if we continue to work together, and there is no reason for the US not to work with Africa CDC, Africa CDC is the leader in terms of public health in Africa.
1: Season is here.
2: The earning story has been so powerful.
1: Bloomberg is first to break the numbers.
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10: 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Bloomberg is bringing you the stories of companies and people that are pushing tech to new frontiers and the politics reshaping global tech markets. 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

0: counterpart with Scott Bessent and discuss some of the economic concerns. There is, of course, a lot of anticipation that the trade truce could be extended. But again, when it comes to these tech issues, the tensions are heating up, right? Not too long ago, the U.S. has now announced a ban on these foreign-made robots and power inverters, so expanding the scope of that tech war. And the U.S. is also mulling more restrictions when it comes to Chinese access to these AI technology. And Anthropic has been one of those companies that has been heavily advocating tightening access to U.S. high-end chips. So these are some possibly quite intractable problems. But China has said that, or at least sources have told us that China wants to keep the atmosphere warm before President Xi's trip to the U.S. And we know both sides are seeking those AI talks in September. China is still looking for, quote, a win-win outcome.
1: Bloomberg's China correspondent Minmin Lo in Hong Kong. Thank you so much for that. Meanwhile, Hugging Face's CEO says a hack involving OpenAI could have been worse had it not been for the company's cybersecurity measures. That's after some OpenAI models compromised its internal systems last month. Clement Delange spoke with Bloomberg's Ed Ludlow about his AI concerns.
2: Probably one of the biggest risks in AI is concentration of power. Right? Like it's concentration of powers, capabilities, wealth in a few organization. Why, when like everyone else would be kind of like lagging behind and be kind of like left out in a way, right? And open models are kind of like a counterforce to that, right? Like they empower small companies, startups, you know, organizations that are not necessarily kind of like frontier AI labs to build AI themselves, to own their intelligence, as some people said. And I think that's one topic that, you know, policymakers need to focus on a little bit more than they've been focusing on, so far. So hopefully this letter kind of like, puts the topic more, prominently on their desk.
3: After you and OpenAI made the disclosure on July 22nd that this had happened, you know, I spoke to lots of your peers in industry, and there was also the kind of acceptance that this wasn't some major scandal. You know, OpenAI has a lot of power. The closed models themselves are powerful. But generally speaking, industry said, we want to see the frontier labs doing this, doing these tests and evaluations of their capabilities, and then disclosing when something goes wrong. Just react to that, you know, in that sentiment, yeah, towards the events of that week.
2: I don't agree at all with that. Like, we don't want any company in the U.S. running cyber attacks against other companies. This is a crime. This is illegal for a good reason. Because if you create a world where everyone is allowed to run cyber attacks against everyone, we're in for a lot of trouble.
1: And that was Hugging Face CEO Clement Delange speaking with Bloomberg's Ed Ludlow. And here are some other stories we are following. Palantir shares rose in late trading after the company raised its full-year revenue and income forecasts and reported second-quarter sales that topped Wall Street estimates. The software developer and military contractor boosted its outlook after what CEO Alex Karp called otherworldly commercial demand. Karp also described the quarter's performance as staggering. Nuclear startup Vela Atomics has raised $1 billion in a funding round led by Sequoia Capital, valuing the company at $6 billion, including the money being invested. Velar also says the funding will help it scale production of small modular reactors. The company is developing factory-built nuclear plants aimed at powering data centers and industrial sites. Grab raised its annual earnings and sales forecasts thanks to robust demand from Southeast Asia commuters. The Singapore-based firm predicts up to $740 million in adjusted earnings and as much as $4.15 billion in sales. Higher fuel prices have pushed up ride and delivery fares in Southeast Asia. And just to recap, Japan's 10-year bond sale, it was the weakest demand since May 2025. Japan 10-year 10-year bond bid cover ratio coming in at 2.56 versus its 12-month average.

Average of 3.3. And in terms of how the markets are doing, the Nikkei 225 in negative territory, currently down by 0.5%, losses to four the topics. And before we go, here's a look at tomorrow's show. Brandywine's Carol Lai will be sharing her outlook for Asian markets and ahead of the RBI decision. Standard Chartered's head of India Economic Research, Anubhuti Sahe, will be joining us to explain what to expect. Keep it here with us. 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

0: Good morning. This is Horizons Middle East and Africa, our top stories this morning. President Trump says new talks are Iran's last chance. Tehran denies direct talks, but says discussions with Oman on Hormuz are making progress. Backing the yen, U.S. Treasury Secretary Scott Bessent urges the Fed to expand support for Japan's currency, putting a rare Treasury Fed link in focus. And Asian stocks fail to follow Wall Street's tech-led rally as persistent volatility in South Korea's Kospi underscores lingering concerns over the AI trade. It has just gone 8 a.m. across the Emirates. I'm Habir Abu Omar in Dubai. Top of the show, before we start with our markets check, earnings this morning breaking just now across the Bloomberg terminal. That is HSBC's second quarter earnings. Its pre-tax profit is at $10.1 billion. The estimate was $9.51 billion, so a beat there. We're also taking a look at its $1 billion share buyback. Another beat for another financial institution. Now, this was widely expected. I was taking a look at a story earlier that we had, a preview about HSBC. Its stock was climbing to an all-time high on Friday, the end of last week. That was helped by a broad recent sector rotation into Hong Kong, listed financial stocks from high-flying technology sector. So we're taking a look at HSBC's earnings just out now. They say they remain confident in achieving the target set out in February, the $1 billion buyback, and the pre-tax profit for the first half of the year is at $19.5 billion. And the revenue, $37.7, around $38 billion for the first half of the year. So those were the earnings. Yet again, another beat. We saw Standard Chartered, we saw UBS, all of those European banks posting those beats for the second quarter of the year. Now, moving on to our broader markets check, we're taking a look at the usual this morning. U.S. futures are tilting a little bit higher this morning, 0.2%. The S&P did close in the positive yesterday, 1.5% higher. We're also taking a look at the tech-heavy NASDAQ 100 that closed about 2% higher yesterday. Both of these major gauges, three sessions in the green, straight sessions in the green. We're also taking a look at individual names. Palantir is one of them. It was gaining massively in after trading yesterday after boosting some of its numbers. We're also taking a look at SpaceX, its inaugural report, its first report as a listed company is due later today. So we're keeping an eye out on what that tells us about the company, its profitability, and what it means for Elon Musk's conglomerates. We're also taking a look at Asian equities, not really taking their cues from Wall Street. 0.7% lower for the MSCI Asia Pacific. Kospi weighing down yet again on the wider gauge. We're also taking a look at the yen. Another intervention there, a sharp advance that we saw on Monday that fueled speculation that authorities may have intervened to support the currency again. We'll talk more on the show about that. And then the story for us, again, in this region, Brent crude prices tilting higher, 1.4% higher, about $85 on the barrel. Conflicting statements between President Trump and Iran. Are those talks happening? Are they not? We'll discuss that momentarily. And then the yield on the 10-year notes is about one basis point higher this morning, keeping its gains from the past session. We saw a big movements at the end of last week. We're also waiting for that JOLTS report coming out later in U.S. hours. But just moving on to the regional story, continuing with the geopolitics, President Donald Trump says his latest offer of talks is a, quote, last chance for Iran. Tehran denied negotiations with Washington, but says talks with Oman to get more ships moving through the Strait of Hormuz are making progress.
1: Well, you don't know. I don't know. I think we're going to maybe get something, but I want to give him every last chance before decapitation. Very tough to do what we have planned, still planned. We'll see what happens. But it's a very, very tough thing to do. I think I'm very proud of the fact that I'll give people a chance. This is a big move. to do an attack that big on a country, I'd rather not do it.
0: For more on this story, we're bringing in Stuart Livingstone Wallace, Bloomberg's executive editor for the Middle East, North Africa, and Russia. Stuart, here we go again. I feel like we've been starting our segments with that line every single day for the past few weeks. Are those talks actually happening like President Trump has said they were?
2: There's very little evidence that they are. Or at least let's conflate two different negotiations. So you have the ones going on between Oman and Iran. That is a real thing. Mm-hmm. That seems to be making progress, and you've had that sort of rhetoric coming out of both sides, basically to find this new path through Hormuz. Quite how it's governed and fees and so on remains to be seen. However, the optimism you should derive from that is if you can fix that problem, you get Hormuz reopened, which admittedly is a ways off, but let's assume we get there. That actually takes the pressure off enormously in terms of the global economy and in terms of Trump's, I think, determination to act. In other words, that will give everyone a bit of breathing space. This other line of talks that may or may not be taking place depends who you believe. Do you believe the US president, or do you believe the Iranians, or do you believe the mediators? So I think probably what's going on is that the people in the middle, that is the sort of the Saudi, the Qatar, the Pakistan, Turkey, etc., probably are doing outreach on behalf of both sides. Quite what that looks like, we don't know.
0: So the Strait of Hormuz, Stuart, we are seeing Brent crude prices and other energy products as well rising this morning. They're really still moving in tandem with the geopolitical headlines. That talk, or those talks that are happening between Oman and Iran, first of all, we understand that they're going to have a temporary effect on the Strait of Hormuz, so opening a middle passageway. What else do we know about what exactly Iran is trying to do there?
2: I mean, ultimately, I think Iran would like to maintain control, total control over Hormuz. That is clearly what it would like. What it may settle for, perhaps, is some sort of joint custody with Oman. So in other words, the two littoral states have some sort of joint authority. Quite, again, what that looks like, we don't know. But the contrast to draw here is between, as you say, the energy markets that are up and down like a yo-yo, and weirdly enough, look at the prediction markets that are flat as a pancake. They've moved up like 1 or 2 percentage points. So we are in a strange situation where the prediction markets are calmer than the energy markets, which is unusual.
0: That is fascinating. It feels like they've moved on. We're just waiting for energy markets to kind of start looking beyond those headlines every single day. Stuart, thank you, as always, for your time. Stuart Livingstone Wallace, Bloomberg's executive editor for the Middle East, North Africa, and Russia. Now, to continue this conversation, joining us now to discuss this is William Roebuck, executive vice president of the Arab Gulf States Institute and former U.S. ambassador to Bahrain. Ambassador, good to have you with us this morning. I'll start with a pretty simple question. How many more times do you think we're going to see this rhetoric from President Trump threatening to escalate and then pulling back?
3: Well, if the past is prologue to the future, we're going to see it a lot and hear it a lot. It's almost, I can't count the number of times that we've had it in the past. It seems right now, although it's very difficult to know exactly what the dynamics are, but it seems that the United States is more interested in reaching an agreement of some kind and getting the strait reopened than the Iranians. I think the Iranians are intent on trying to retain control of the strait into the future. They see that as leverage for greater influence in the region, in the Gulf, and in the broader Middle East in the future. They see it as leverage for their broader negotiations with the United States as well.
0: And so, Ambassador, I want to get back to the Strait of Hormuz because it seems that it is the priority for both sides at the table right now. But why do you think President Trump does this or has been doing this for so long? At this point, do you think that it's the midterm elections looming? Do you think it's slow ammunition like was what was widely reported? Or do you think it's Gulf states that have been pleading with the United States or President Trump to halt those attacks and return to diplomacy?
3: But in the broader Middle East in the future, they see it as leverage for their broader negotiations with the United States as well.
0: And so, Ambassador, I want to get back to the Strait of Hormuz because it seems that it is the priority for both sides at the table right now. But why do you think President Trump does this or has been doing this for so long. At this point, do you think that it's the midterm elections looming? Do you think it's slow ammunition, like was what was widely reported? Or do you think it's Gulf states that have been pleading with the United States or President Trump to halt those attacks and return to diplomacy?
3: I think these are all constraints on his action. I think the most immediate one, and the one that was probably the most persuasive on, in this instance, was interventions from Gulf leaders. It seems that the Saudi Crown Prince in particular, but also I understand from media reports, the Emirati leadership, the Qatari leadership also weighed in. They're very worried about their infrastructure being targeted again. The Iranians made clear in public statements that they would precision target the type of infrastructure that whatever the United States targeted in Iran, they would match that. And they've shown that they could do that. So the Gulf leaders were quite worried about it.
0: So 6 months into the war, almost 6 months into the war, who has the upper hand right now? Is it Iran? Is it the United States?
3: Well, as a former American diplomat, I'd like to say that it's the United States. But looking at things honestly, in terms of what's going on, I think that control of the strait that Iran has managed to exercise is a very decisive piece of leverage. And they've shown the ability to retain it despite powerful military coerciveness from the United States. I think that puts them in a powerful position to sort of counter the military pressure and seek a better set of parameters in negotiations. Although I think they would be happy to go back to the MOU.
0: Okay, so given the kind of dominance they've asserted over the Strait of Hormuz, do you think that going forward, the United States is going to have to, for the lack of better words, succumb to this pressure from Iran and realize that this might be the new reality of how things are controlled in the region, that leverage over the waterway?
3: The president has got himself in a strategic dilemma. The United States has military dominance. It's a superpower. Iran is a seventh, eighth rate military power at best and has been severely weakened. But the United States, because of these constraints we talked about, the United States is not really in a position to fully exercise that military power over Iran. I hear President Trump when he says that that attack is going to come. We'll see. It would cause a lot of damage in the Gulf as well. Massive damage, I think, if that would match the damage that was done in Iran. So it's going to have to be negotiated. And the Iranians have a lot of leverage with their control of the strait and with the ability they've demonstrated to attack Gulf neighbors and drag them into this conflict in asymmetric warfare.
0: All right, Ambassador, a lot of unknowns, but we're going to have to leave it there today. William Roebuck, Executive Vice President of Arab Gulf States Institute and former U.S. Ambassador to Bahrain. Now, still ahead, we will get the market outlook from the Commercial Bank of Dubai as traders grapple with major shifts in the AI trade and a new era for the Fed under Kevin Warsh. This is Bloomberg.

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3: 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Is there not a ceasefire? 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
2: Stocks are failing to follow Wall Street's tech-led rally as persistent volatility in South Korea's Kospi Index underscores lingering concerns about the AI trade. The yen is also slipping after its intervention-led gains. So joining us now to unpack all of this is Deepak Mehra, Chief Economist at Commercial Bank of Dubai. Deepak, good to have you on, as always. We alluded to the Kospi in the intro, so it feels just about right to start with it. And to start with just the wider picture of what's been happening there, what's been happening in South Korea, what's been happening in Taiwan as well. We were just talking about the fact that those two countries or those two gauges contribute to about 45% of the MSCI Asia EM index. And they've been really weighing down on the overall index. So what is the risk there of those technology stocks and the volatility we've been seeing there on wider sentiment?
11: Oh, yes. Abir, it's so much happening in the AI trade right now. We've been through so many other episodes before this. But the latest is that these were hyper-leveraged positions that had been built on just two stocks in South Korea, which eventually led to massive wealth destruction for individuals and investors in Korea. But it was not limited to that because it spilled over very quickly to the rest of the space and more specifically to the U.S. tech. So this is a disruptive phase of AI value discovery that we've entered, and a lot is happening. I mean, last week we had a Chinese firm challenging ASML's monopoly in the lithography chip making machines. Then you had Alibaba coming up with Qwen 3.8 Max, and you had Kimi K3 already there. So now you're talking about even Anthropic and OpenAI valuations getting questioned because these tokens are available at a fraction of a price. So a lot of value discovery needs to happen. Where would this AI trade lead to? At the same time, you see the results from Microsoft and Amazon. They tell you that AI investments are paying off. So are we heading into the same sort of parallels which we saw during the internet build-up where maximum value was achieved by the end users, applications, and customer-facing?
2: And that's a good question to get to, and I want to get about that competition with China. But right now, there's still some gains to be seen in the wider AI game. How do you get exposure to that? How does an investor get exposure to the AI-led gains?
11: Yes. So I think if you are an institutional investor, you've seen how badly these hedge funds have done. Situational awareness, and this morning you've reported
2: Kotyu
11: as well. So it doesn't work out very easily when you are in this disruptive stage where we need to figure out which layer will eventually get the value. But if you're a non-professional, non-institutional investor, life is much easier. You don't need to get into leveraged ETFs.
2: Okay.
11: You have a beautiful technology ETF which you can stay in invested, QQQ. It's going to get it's going to capture all the value somewhere.
2: So still triple Q, this is where retail investors or the everyday investor should
11: Absolutely.
2: Go. Okay, I want to talk about macro a little bit more. With the Fed, there's some changes coming up under Kevin Warsh, fewer meetings, different policy settings perhaps. What are the wider implications of this different approach at the Federal Reserve at a time like this?
11: Yeah, I mean, it's adding to more uncertainty. Mm. Less information coming from the Fed means more noise and the risk of more mispricing by the markets. Exactly what Kevin Warsh is telling us, saying let the markets decide where the data is and we will take cues from the market. Doesn't work like that. The markets could misprice and could lead to more volatility. He's talking about fewer meetings, lack of forward guidance. I don't think this is what we need at this point in time when there is so much of uncertainty in any case.
2: Okay, so moving on just from the Fed to the yen, very timely. Do you think these interventions are going to still continue to be band-aid solutions and we're going to need to see more meaningful policy responses going forward?
11: Yes, I think this is mission critical for the U.S. as much as it is for Japan, probably more for the U.S., because what's happening is that Japan is the largest holders of U.S. treasuries. And what we saw last week when we saw 30-year yields rising by 14 basis points, it could very well have been because Japanese were selling U.S. treasuries to protect the yen. Mm. It happened at the same time. And no wonder Scott Bessent has asked the Federal Reserve to increase the repo lines so that Japan uses them rather than selling U.S. treasuries. So, but the pressure on yen is likely to sustain because of fiscal spending and reluctance of Bank of Japan to increase interest rates and so on.
2: All right, there you go. The yen pressure set to continue, quoted to you, Deepak. Thank you, as always, for your time. Deepak Mehra, chief economist at the Commercial Bank of Dubai. Now, coming up, President Trump's peace plan is under pressure as Israel steps up strikes in Gaza. More details on that story next. This is Bloomberg.

0: up-to-the-minute geopolitical news whenever and wherever it happens. I'm Anne-Marie Hordern in Ankara, Turkey. This is Bloomberg.
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0: Israel has stepped up strikes on Gaza with at least 19 fatalities reported over the weekend. The escalation comes after Hamas conditionally agreed to disarm late last week. Israel has yet to accept the fresh agreement with Hamas, accusing the militant group of trying to buy time to recover and plan new attacks. To get more on the story, we're now joined by Bloomberg's Dan Williams in Jerusalem. Dan, the deadliest weekend in Gaza since that truce was reached in October, last October. Have the strikes ended President Trump's latest peace plan efforts?
1: They haven't. They have put strains on it, though, and we know that because the top envoy of the Board of Peace, that's that U.S.-led consortium that's meant to see the implementation of the Trump plan for Gaza, the head of that consortium was actually in Israel yesterday for what appear to be emergency talks with the Israeli prime minister, or at least a closing of ranks over what Israel and the Board of Peace and Hamas should expect from this latest development. As you noted, it's been 10 months since a ceasefire was achieved in Gaza. That was the first stage of this Trump plan. And those months have been spent with mediators trying very hard, with great difficulty, to find a bridging formula that would allow Hamas to get to the next stage, which would entail decommissioning weapons and laying the path for peace and reconstruction in the Gaza Strip. Hamas appears to have accepted that. However, the conditions it set worried Israel that Hamas was effectively looking to keep its rifles, its small arms, tens of thousands of assault rifles, something Israel says is absolutely out of bounds. And now it appears there has been some agreement about the full decommissioning of weapons.
0: So, Dan, you spoke about a little bit about what this entails for Israel and Hamas, but can we talk a little bit more in details about what exactly will be required out of the two parties here? Is it a situation of who blinks first, who disarms, who pulls out?
1: I think it's a very good question. You've noted the essence, the question of sequencing here. Hamas essentially wants to see an Israeli withdrawal and Israeli steps towards Palestinian statehood, it says, before it fully decommissions weapons. Israel says no, there'll be no movement on those fronts before Hamas is fully disarmed. By fully disarmed, and this is stipulated in the Trump plan, that would also mean a destruction of Hamas tunnels, underground bunkers, which really are a warren underneath the Gaza Strip. Keep in mind that Hamas still controls some 35% of the Gaza Strip. The Israelis have been advancing in the absence of a breakthrough. The Israelis say without a destruction of those tunnels, a process that would take months. There's nothing to discuss about moving to the next stages.
0: All right, Dan, following that story for us, Bloomberg's Dan Williams in Jerusalem. Now, coming up, Aramco faces second quarter earnings under strain by war in the Middle East. Yet, it may find some reprieve due to higher oil prices. More details on that story ahead. This is Bloomberg.
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0: Good morning. This is Horizons Middle East and Africa, our top stories this morning. U.S. President Donald Trump says new talks on are Iran's last chance. Tehran denies direct talks, but says discussions with Oman on Hormuz are making progress. Backing the yen, U.S. Treasury Secretary Scott Bessent urges the Fed to expand support for Japan's currency, putting a rare Treasury Fed link in focus. And HSBC's beat and buyback, the bank delivers strong second quarter earnings results and announces a fresh $1 billion buyback. It has just gone 8:30 a.m. across the Emirates. I'm Abir Abu Omar in Dubai. Before we head into the second half of our show, let's take a quick look at where markets are sitting this morning. U.S. futures still in the green, 0.2 higher. We're taking a look at individual names there. Palantir, for example, that was gaining about 14% in extended tradings after results or after announcing a boost to some of their numbers. Amazon, on the other hand, was dropping slightly. And this is after Chairman Jeff Bezos announced that he would be selling some of his shares or filed to sell some of his shares. Now, the S&P 500 did gain yesterday, 1.5% higher, taking it into three sessions in the green. Nasdaq 100, the tech-heavy Nasdaq 100, had also gained about 2% yesterday. So we're seeing a return to the AI story. We're seeing a little bit more optimism in technology overall, but that is not felt in Asian stocks this morning. MSCI Asia Pacific, 0.6 lower this morning, way down. No surprise there. The Kospi in South Korea is dropping. Its two biggest constituents were dropping earlier as well. So we're taking a look at some of the weaknesses there. Currencies in focus. The yen, another round of intervention possibly there. So we're taking a look at where the levels of the yen are against the dollar. It's about 157 for the time being. That is a threshold that we'll be monitoring for the next few days. And then Brent crude prices, 1.3% higher. We'll talk a little bit more about Aramco earnings expected a little bit later on. But then the big story, of course, is the geopolitics in the region. Those contradicting statements between President Trump and Iran, are those talks actually taking place? Where are they taking place and who exactly is having them? And then the yield on the 10-year Treasury notes, about 4.69%, a 1 basis point gain this morning. They're holding up gains from the previous session, a little higher on the yield today, but we're also keeping an eye on gold and the U.S. dollar. Gold is a little bit higher this morning, and then the U.S. dollar has been moving in tandem with those geopolitical tensions stemming out of the Middle East. On key economic data coming out of the United States, we're keeping an eye on JOLTS expected later today. But for a deeper dive in on what is happening in Asian equities this morning, we've got Winnie Su in Hong Kong for us. Winnie, what do you have?
1: Yeah, good morning, Abir. Well, we are seeing Asian stocks extending declines for a second day. But just to put things into perspective, the gauge, in fact, saw a 5% jump on Friday. So we're still seeing those moves being digested right now. Well, we did see South Korea's Kospi index fluctuated throughout the day, but right now more leaning towards the downside with chip makers continuing to get sold off. But it is also a rotation story, as you can see that it's rotating into the small cap gauge KOSDAQ index here, up 5%, and that is rising for a third day as well. Korean won was leading declines in among Asian peers earlier today as the local firms continue to sell U.S. dollar. Now, flip aboard, we take a closer look at Japanese assets because Japanese stocks, in fact, also seeing a bit further downside. It is a very big week for earnings in Japanese companies, and today we did have Mitsubishi UFJ, the financial name in Japan, leading losses in Japan after those earnings unable to impress investors. But just as you mentioned, front and center, we have Japanese yen, in fact, losing some of those steam after the big gains following that joint intervention between the U.S. and Japan. Investors are still quite skeptical given that rate differential, and they want to see more from the Bank of Japan to turn more hawkish and potentially an earlier rate hike. And that expectation is also showing up in the bond space as we just had the 10-year bond auction seeing its weakest demand since last year in May. And that goes to show how investors still are expecting the Bank of Japan to move faster. Back to you, Abir.
0: All right, Winnie, Sue in Hong Kong. With those market details, now we have to go back to the oil story. The world's largest oil exporter, Saudi Aramco, is set to report its second quarter earnings later today as the company faces disruption from conflict in the Middle East. Aramco's lower upstream production and sales volume is expected to weigh on revenue, but elevated oil prices may cushion the impact. We're now going to get more from Bloomberg's Middle East energy markets reporter, Anthony De Paola, on these pending Aramco earnings. Anthony, we'll talk about Hormuz a little bit and the impact that possibly could have on the earnings set out for later today. What could we see there?
2: Good morning, Abir. Yeah, Hormuz is definitely having an impact on the industry writ large, as well as specifically on Aramco. And it's having a bit of a push and a pull effect in the sense that Aramco is really dependent, just like the rest of the Gulf producers, on exports through the Strait of Hormuz. Its main export hub, Ras Tanura, is inside the Gulf. It relies on Hormuz to get those barrels out. So they have had impact on their ability to export. What is tempering that a little bit is the fact that they've got the Red Sea exit as well. They've got that pipeline running across the country. They've been able to maintain exports, not at the full normal level, but roughly around 70% if they pump and export the maximum capacity through that pipeline. And then they've got the oil price that's helping them as well. So we have seen in the second quarter actually a higher average oil price than we did at the first. Maybe we didn't have those high peaks that we had in the first when the war, the first quarter when the war first started, but we had 3 months of volatility there, which really did raise that average oil price. So that's going to feed into the Aramco earnings. So we are expecting an increase in the adjusted net income year on year from the company.
0: Okay, and then for the Red Sea, I would assume that the risk that is happening there from the Houthis in Yemen would translate into different quarters. But then generally, Anthony, when it comes to the earnings that we're expecting later today, a pivotal time for oil companies, Aramco, the biggest one. What else will you be looking at in terms of the intricates?
2: Yeah, so we're looking mainly at the production and the exports that they were able to do on crude oil, but also on refined products, because we have seen huge price increases for refined products like diesel, like jet fuel. Aramco's got a number of refineries on that Red Sea coast, and those have been pumping out products quickly. So we're going to see how that potentially benefits the bottom line in this quarter. And of course, looking forward, we are going to be looking at that export picture. What is happening with the Red Sea? You mentioned the Houthis threatening the Bab el-Mandab Strait to the south of the Red Sea. Is Aramco going to be pushing more through the Suez Canal into the Mediterranean and into global markets? So we're really going to be looking at the future there as to what are their plans for those continued exports and potentially even what the company might be developing further on down the road in terms of longer-term strategies to maintain exports and production.
0: All right. Anthony, thank you for that update and what you will be looking at in a couple of hours at this point. Bloomberg's Anthony De Paola with the latest on Aramco. Now, sticking with oil, President Trump has scolded ExxonMobil and Chevron for their soaring profits after oil prices surged amid the war in Iran that he launched in February alongside Israel. Both companies made $29 billion combined in the second quarter, or about $318 million a day.
3: They're making too much money, okay? Based on a shortage, they're making too much money. I don't like it. And I should be the last one to say it because I'm a big free enterprise guy. Chevron, too much money. ExxonMobil, too much money. When you look at one company where they made 12 times what they made the year before, they're going to give some of that back to the public, and they better cut the retail price, the consumer price.
0: Now, moving on to currencies, the yen held steady through the New York trading session Monday after a sharp advance earlier in the day sparked speculation that authorities may have intervened to support the currency again. The joint U.S.-Japanese intervention has now shifted market focus to whether the yen can strengthen beyond 155 per dollar. That is a threshold seen as a key test for the rally's staying power. Joining me now to discuss this and more is Matthew Savoy, Savary, Chief Strategist and Head of FIC at PCA Research. Matthew, good to have you with us this morning. Starting with the yen, as I have alluded to in the intro right there, the levels that it is at now, we've reported multiple interventions. What really is the line in the sand for more of these interventions to happen? This is not the first time we've seen something like this happen when the yen crossed over, for example, the 150 mark against the dollar.
4: Yeah, well, thank you for having me. When it comes to the level of the yen that prompts intervention, it's not really a level. It's more unilateral moves that will cause those intervention. The authorities want to limit the carry trades, and carry trades are very much a function of volatility. Low vol equals more carry trade. So those intervention, you can see them as a way to inject volatility and deter carry trade. And that's all what they can really do in the short term.
0: And so, Matthew, I was also taking a look at some of your wider research, and you point out that the cushion supporting risk assets generally is still in place for the time being, but it's starting to fade. So under that argument that you point out, what risk assets are most prone to losing out?
4: Well, for the time being, the picture does remain quite positive in terms of liquidity. There is plenty, but at the margin, if we do see deterioration in carry trades because authorities are purposefully injecting some volatility in the market, we could see especially spread product suffering a little bit at the margin, since they are the main beneficiary of carry trade. So you're talking about high-yield bonds, in the United States, investment-grade bonds, and so forth. But generally speaking, even this injection of liquid of volatility in the market is still quite minor compared to the amount of balance sheet space that still exists on the private sector, the amount of liquidity that still exists on the private sector balance sheet, and therefore the ability of those agents to take on risk and continue to bring the price of risk assets higher right now. And it's going to take much more action in the yen, for example, to end this.
0: Okay, let's shift a little bit to the United States and the U.S. dollar. Its dominance so far, I would say, is still intact. You argue that we could see shifts away from the U.S. dollar. How soon do you think we will be living in a world where the U.S. dollar is not the dominant global currency? And who's set to benefit the most from that? Is it Europe? Is it China? Is it someone else?
4: Well, the reality is that the US dollar is set to remain the dominant currency for many decades here. However, there is subtlety in this situation, because the extent of the domination of the dollar in global capital market is exceptional and has been exceptional for the last 20 years. So what we are seeing here is more a deterioration at the margin. Namely, we expect currencies like the euro, but also the smaller currencies like the Australian dollar, the Canadian dollar, the Singaporean dollar, the Korean won, to be a beneficiary of a desire of authorities to diversify away from the dollar. But the dollar will still dominate in this context.
0: Okay, and Matthew, let's talk a little bit about geopolitics, but also I'll bring in the Fed into the question. If the next market catalyst is not the Fed, but it's geopolitical tensions or trade tensions that are stemming out of whether it's the U.S., China, or other regions, what is the one trade or a particular trade or hedge that you would want to have in place today to avoid those tensions from disrupting?
4: Well, it really depends a little bit of the nature of the shock that we are talking about. When it comes to what's taking place in the Middle East, the hedge still remain and will be for a long time oil prices. However, when it comes to the trade tensions and those kinds of development, actually what we are seeing with the policy backdrop the currency policy backdrop that is evolving in Japan, the pressure of the Bank of Japan demand that is growing right now. At current level of valuation, and again, given the chances now that the Bank of Japan could change its tack, the yen could regain some of its shine as a safe asset that benefits in this context. Finally, I would add that gold is increasingly attractive once again. Structurally, it benefits from the diversification away from the dollar. And we at BCA anticipate a peak in real rates in the United States, which itself will be quite positive for gold prices. So gold as a geopolitical edge is starting to regain some of its shine.
0: Okay, Matthew, we're going to have to leave it there, but thank you for your time this morning. Matthew Savary, Chief Strategist and Head of FIC at BCA Research. Now coming up, Morocco blames online fake news and human traffickers for tens of thousands of migrants storming a Spanish enclave. We'll have more on the fallout next. This is Bloomberg.

0: 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Flows, funds, and the forces shaping markets on ETF IQ. 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
5: Bringing you up-to-the-minute geopolitical news whenever and wherever it happens. I'm Tyler Kendall in Geneva, Switzerland, and this is Bloomberg.
0: Morocco claims that misinformation and human trafficking networks misled tens of thousands of migrants into illegally crossing into the Spanish enclave of Ceuta. While Spain and European allies grapple with the political fallout, Morocco says it's working with Spanish authorities to verify fatalities. Our chief Africa correspondent, Jennifer Zapasaja, joins us now with more from Johannesburg. Jen, good to have you on with us. What more exactly can you tell us about what Morocco has said about what has been triggering this border crisis?
6: We've actually, Abir, been hearing quite a bit from the Moroccan government. You were just speaking there about some of the comments that we've heard. We've actually heard specifically that they do not believe that this crisis has been triggered by anything circumstantial or spontaneous. And specifically, it's been reported that we heard from the government saying that they believe, quote, malicious exploitation of the digital space, promotion of misleading information, the role of human trafficking gangs, and erroneous interpretations of legal and administrative data for the events. Now, of course, Bloomberg has reported that the government does believe that it is required to have a comprehensive approach to this migration crisis. They do believe that there's shared responsibility, but it seems, in fact, that they're trying to state that it is not just a blame of the government, which we have seen over the past few days. They do say, and they continue to claim, that they're a reliable partner that's committed to international cooperation against irregular migration and human trafficking. But of course, we're hearing a bit of pushback from some of their European partners.
0: And Jen, what has been the fallout in Europe, Spain, for example?
6: Yeah, I mean, Abir, we've heard from the Moroccan government that they do believe that most of the migrants have been returned back. But still,

0: is in fact triggering more disputes between a number of EU partners. So we'll wait to hear what more will be said from Spain itself. But that is the latest that we're hearing from at least the Moroccan side about what we've been seeing over the past few days.
1: All right. Bloomberg's Jennifer Salpasatra with the latest on this developing story. Now, coming up, HSBC announces a fresh $1 billion stock buyback after its profit beats estimates. We'll break down the numbers next. This is Bloomberg.

0: Technology is embedded in every aspect of our lives, and that revolution is playing out in real time. From finance to defense tech, AI to entertainment, from the road to the stars, Bloomberg is bringing you the stories of companies and people that are pushing tech to new frontiers and the politics reshaping global tech markets. I'm Ed Ludlow, live in San Francisco, and this is Bloomberg Tech.
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10: Bringing you up-to-the-minute news whenever and wherever it happens. I'm Haslinda Amin in Mumbai. This is Bloomberg.

0: HSBC announced a fresh stock buyback as it reported second quarter earnings results that beat estimates. The relaunch of the buyback program comes after HSBC suspended the program after its acquisition of Hang Seng Bank. We're now joined by Tomas Notzel, senior bank analyst at Bloomberg Intelligence in London. Tomas, good to have you on with us this morning. Just before the results did come out, you did put out a note saying that HSBC's robust first quarter momentum is likely to be carried into the second quarter. You were right, but what else were you looking at in those results that came out about an hour ago?
1: Yeah, well, first of all, I would say it's very strong underlying momentum. NII, banking NII upgraded to above 46 billion. Good news. Very good transactional banking and wealth momentum as well. Both beat revenue expectations. Costs are under control. Savings upgraded from 1.5 to 2 billion. Cost of risk or asset quality, nothing there. Everything under control. All in all, ROTE more than 19% and bank resumed buybacks. It's something that we were expecting. So definitely very strong momentum. And possibility that, you know, we're looking right now for the bank when they would come back to previous run rate of buybacks to 2 to 3 billion. And second quarter results suggest this could be on track.
0: All right, Tomas, with those details on HSBC, the earnings that came out about an hour ago. Tomas Notzel, senior bank analyst at Bloomberg Intelligence. And don't forget to tune in to our exclusive interview with George Al-Hadri, Group CEO of HSBC. That will be at about 6 a.m. London time. Now, Palantir shares rose in late trading after the company raised its full-year revenue and income forecasts and reported second-quarter sales that topped Wall Street estimates. The software developer and military contractor boosted its outlook after what CEO Alex Karp called otherworldly commercial demand. Karp also described the quarter's performance as, quote, staggering. Later

0: SpaceX is set to report its first ever quarterly results after the close today, following the company's blockbuster IPO this summer that raised roughly $86 billion. The stock has underwhelmed after a powerful rally in its first few days of trade. Analysts are likely to press CEO Elon Musk on the company's progress of its high-spending AI and Starship rocket projects. Now, a quick look at equity benchmarks. U.S. futures still in the green. Actually, NASDAQ, Dow Jones are also in the green, and Euro Stoxx 50 futures, 0.3 higher. Oil prices slightly higher this morning after those contradicting statements between the U.S. and Iran. That is it for Horizons Middle East and Africa. Stay around with us for Daybreak Europe. This is Bloomberg.
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0: This is Bloomberg Daybreak Europe for this Tuesday, the 4th of August, from London and Brussels, coming up today.
1: Compounding success. HSBC delivers results that reward investors' faith in Europe's biggest bank as it ramps up plans to cut more costs.
0: Not going with the flow, the Rhine River drops to its lowest level since 1880, threatening a crucial shipping route across Europe.
1: Lights out. Asia's energy-starved nations go dark as Hormuz tensions drag on.
0: Plus, seeking followers, US Treasury Secretary Scott Bessent uses social media to call on the Fed to help defend the yen.
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0: Let's start by looking at the markets this morning. The MSCI Asia Pacific Index is down by 0.5%. It had seen some moves given the volatility in South Korea's KOSPI, which rose as much as 2.1% and falling as much as 2.8%. Right now, the KOSPI is down by 1%. So a lot of volatility and tech stock divergence between Asia and the US. Yesterday, the S&P 500 closed near a record high. The Zetra DAX in Europe also hit a fresh record high yesterday, and the overall stock 600 closed up by 0.4%. In terms of stock futures now, looking to the European market open, we're up 0.3%. And after 4 days of gains, the Japanese yen is slipping this morning down 0.2%. Don't forget, SpaceX gives its first earnings report as a public company later today.
1: Our top stories this morning. HSBC has announced a new $1 billion share buyback after reporting second quarter earnings that beat estimates. A pre-tax profit came in at $10.1 billion, ahead of the $9.5 billion that analysts had expected. The bank also raised its cost-saving target to $2 billion by the end of this year, as CEO Jean-Jacques Hedry accelerates his overhaul of Europe's largest bank through asset sales and simplifying its operations. HSBC shares have touched record highs in recent weeks, recovering from a June slump sparked by China's crackdown on cross-border capital flows.
0: Now, the water levels in one of Europe's most important rivers are at their lowest point in 150 years. The Rhine River's navigable depth fell to just 24 centimetres at one key choke point yesterday. Bloomberg's energy reporter Ava Brandel says that's the lowest since records began in 1880.
3: Some memories might come up from the 2018 drought, and things are looking similarly difficult. But also what is important to mention is that, like, for example, the Rhine water level already is almost at the 2018 level, but we are just at the beginning of summer. So the 2018 level last time that was so low happened at the end of summer, and now the summer is just getting started.
0: Brandel adds that the extreme weather is also drying up other crucial European waterways, including the Danube. As well as disrupting trade, the drought is disrupting power generation and creating the conditions for massive wildfires.
1: US President Donald Trump says Iran has a last chance to reach a deal with the United States. But Tehran insists it's not negotiating directly with Washington, saying it's discussing shipping routes through the Strait of Hormuz with Oman instead. Despite President Trump's demands, Iran has given no indication it will reopen the Strait of Hormuz and allow toll-free transit. Trump says military action is still on the table.
4: I want to give them every last chance before decapitation. It's very tough to do what we have planned, still planned. We'll see what happens.
1: It's not clear which negotiations President Trump was referring to or who was involved. He's repeatedly backed away from threats of military escalation in favour of diplomacy, only to see those talks collapse.
0: Well, all prices are rebounding modestly after yesterday's sharp sell-off as investors weigh President Trump's latest ultimatum to Iran. More than 80% of the oil passing through the Strait of Hormuz is bound for Asia, where the economic impact is becoming increasingly visible. Here's Bloomberg's James Wilcock.
5: A war thousands of miles away is leaving a mark on Asia that can be seen from space. Bloomberg Economics' analysis of NASA satellite imagery found nearly 60% of the region experienced abnormal declines in nighttime light after the Iran conflict began. The June ceasefire brought that figure down to 54%. But renewed disruption in the Strait of Hormuz could quickly reverse that trend, especially in fuel-dependent economies like Bangladesh, Pakistan, and Cambodia. The dimming was concentrated outside major cities, suggesting higher energy costs are hitting poorer rural communities the hardest. In London, James Wilcock, Bloomberg Radio.
1: The European Union will try to restore unity today at a meeting of Home Affairs ministers after Spain's migrant crisis exposed deep divisions within the bloc. In a letter, EU Commission President Ursula von der Leyen called for a collective response after roughly 50,000 undocumented migrants swam into the Spanish enclave of Ceuta. Madrid says the vast majority of those who crossed illegally have now been returned. Bloomberg's Europe Executive Editor Chad Thomas says the issue sparked remarkably public attacks on Spain's Prime Minister.
6: There are many EU countries that are on the cusp of holding elections, and this is a hot button topic. And so no leader wants to be seen as the one who's not cracking down on any concerns that people might have over illegal migration. But most of these people have already returned to Morocco. And of course, they never were actually on the Spanish mainland. They were in this enclave.
1: Chad Thomas was speaking as several European countries had threatened to impose border checks and even to suspend Spain's participation in the EU's free travel zone. At today's meeting, Spain is expected to demand solidarity from other member states.
0: US Treasury Secretary Scott Bessent has called on the Federal Reserve to expand a facility that Japan can use to support the yen. The Fed's repo facility lets foreign governments borrow dollars against their holdings of US Treasuries. In a social media post, Bessent said the Treasury would encourage the facility to be upsized. Shusuke Yamada, Chief Japan FX and Rate Strategist at Bank of America, says the move could help.
7: One of the biggest, the side effects of intervention is that Japan might have to sell a large amount of U.S. treasuries, and that could destabilize the bond market in the U.S., which could also spill over to Japan as well. Mm-hmm. So I think, this facility definitely helps. And, I think Japan can probably do more than otherwise.
0: Bank of America's Shusuke Yamada speaking earlier. Economists say that Washington's priority is preventing higher Japanese bond yields from spilling into the $31 trillion U.S. Treasury market. The coordinated move also offers a way to keep Tokyo investing in America while encouraging the Bank of Japan to keep raising interest rates.
1: Apple is taking on the UK government. Bloomberg understands the iPhone maker is once again challenging attempts to access the data of its customers. Our reporter Tiwa Adebayo has the story.
8: Apple has filed a fresh protest against the government's pursuit of user data stored in the cloud, according to sources close to the matter. It's the latest development in a major privacy fight which kicked off last year when UK authorities ordered the tech giant to bypass encryption used to secure customer information. Under pressure from US President Donald Trump, the government agreed not to seek Americans' data, but has continued to push for access to UK user communications. A UK government spokesperson declined to comment on the specifics of the case, but said that the country supports robust privacy protections. Whilst Apple confirmed it had filed the legal challenge in an emailed statement, but declined to comment further. A hearing on the challenge is scheduled for September. In London, Tiwa Adebayo, Bloomberg Radio.
0: Those are our top stories for you. Now let's look at the markets. There is tech stock divergence between the US and Asia. MSCI Asia Pacific Index is down 0.5%. Very volatile session again for the KOSPI, which currently is down 1%, but big intraday swings. The S&P 500 closed near a record high yesterday. The DAX hit a fresh record high. The Stock 600 also closed up by 0.4%. So again, just shy of July's record high after a very positive European earnings season. HSBC's CEO Georges Hedry saying he's pleased with progress that the business is making. So that after their earnings just this morning, the Japanese yen after 4 days of gains is slipping despite the intervention that we saw that did lead to gains. The Japanese yen is down 0.2 and Brent crude futures trade up 1.5% at $85. Those are the markets.
1: In a moment, we'll bring you more on those results from HSBC, plus why AI is creating a divide in the venture capital world. But another story that we've been reading this morning, cows are back in fashion, at least when it comes to your breakfast table. Gillian Deutsch has been writing about shifting consumer trends around plant-based milks. After surging sales in the 2010s, seems shoppers are now turning away from their almond, oat and other alternatives to dairy. Sales of these dairy-free milks have fallen by more than 5% each year for the past 3 years, according to data from Circana, while cow's milk sales have remained steady. So what's behind all of this? Well, it's partly people are paying more attention to what's actually in these non-dairy milks, particularly looking at the additives that are in quite a lot of them. Cow's milk also appears a little bit simpler in that equation if you're looking at those things. It also has more protein, which is a very hot nutritional trend. But it's also the price. Cow's milk's cheaper, particularly in the US, and it means that, you know, people are perhaps less able or less willing to pay the premium for non-dairy milks.
0: Yeah, love it. This was the classic politician's question, wasn't it? Do you know how much a pint of milk or a litre of milk costs you? I mean, my fridge has a number of different milks in it. But yes, I do notice that the non-dairy versions are about twice as expensive as the regular milk. But because we sit in separate offices, Stephen, I know you're a coffee drinker. I actually don't know what sort of milk you put in your coffee.
1: I just haven't moved away from cow's milk. I never got on this trend. So hopefully, because everything's cyclical, I'm actually back on trend again by simply doing nothing. The best way to remain, you know, it's like I've stopped watches right twice a day. So that's essentially my philosophy for life. But very interesting. And Gillian has a great conversation with the CEO of Oatly as well, the leading Swedish brand in oat milk, and what they're doing to try and boost their sales as well after seeing a decline. So an interesting delve into the world of milk from Gillian Deutsch. We'll put a link to that story in our podcast show notes.
0: Okay, well, let's dig into the results from HSBC now, shall we? With Europe's biggest bank reporting higher profits than expected and announcing that it would resume share buybacks. Thomas Nutzel, senior bank analyst at Bloomberg Intelligence, joins us this morning for more in the London studio. Let's start with the headline numbers. What drove the profit beat?
9: Yes, good morning. I would consider revenue being the main driver across NII. Improved guidance, well, whole transactional banking, all bit concerns, expectations are doing quite well. Momentum is there. Future looks quite bright, I would say, if in this rate environment. If you look at the cost as well here, you know, tough cost, good cost control, maintained 1% target, revised upwards gross savings from simplification to 2 billion from one half billion. So very good set of results for both from revenue and cost side.
1: Yeah, indeed, that net interest income figure, one of those key ones that we had been watching for. You mentioned the cost cutting, and this is a really key element in the HSBC story over time. The CEO, Georges Hedry, has been leading this drive to overhaul the bank, really. What does this latest update tell us about the progress of his plans and what results it is delivering?
9: Yes, I think it's a quite good sign, you know, that they are raising cross savings from 1.5 to 2 billions. We know banks are living right now under the pressure from renewed inflation, investment in technology, upgrading their platforms, etc. So there's lots of AI as well. So banks have to invest a lot into reinventing their own business models. And this is just helping HSBC unlocking some sort of investments into the future. So it's a very definitely positive sign. Simplification is underway. Reorganization is doing well. If you look at share price performance since CEO started 2 years ago almost, it's quite a positive story, and the story seems to be holding and will be holding well as well, because we also look into the 1.8 billion reinvestment, which is part of the cost savings program. Initially it was around 3 billion together. Now we talk about almost 4 billion. So it's really good. It's a really good story.
0: Okay, a good story. And so just give a give us a bit more detail in terms of the buybacks being back and how significant this $1 billion announcement is?
9: Yeah, so buyback was highly anticipated by the market. No CEO suggested this when they suspended this in the first quarter last year ahead of the Hang Seng acquisition. $1 billion is more or less half of what the bank was having had a run rate before that announcement. So it's, of course, again, CET1 ratio above 14%, ROTE around about 19%, capital organic generation looks good. So I would consider this $1 billion as a starting point. And I think there's a rising expectations that the bank would be able to come back to the historical run rate of $2 to $3 billion a quarter. So I would say, you know, stock revenue momentum, underlying business doing quite well, accelerating capital and distribution, suggesting, you know, HSBC becoming again capital return story.
1: Okay, well, we'll be watching out for. Thanks very much, Tomasz Natzel, there, senior bank analyst at Bloomberg Intelligence, talking us through the HSBC results.
0: Well, the rush to AI has warped the venture capital market, with money flowing disproportionately to a handful of top-tier investors that backed the technology early. And that has left smaller VC funds struggling to fundraise. Bella Farr, who leads our team covering finance in the UK, joins us now for more on this story. Bella, good to speak to you. Tell us more then about the effect that AI is having on venture capital. Who are the winners and losers?
10: Yeah, so at the end of the day, it's ones that can show returns, right? And in the past few years, AI has really come to dominate all exits. You know, five of the biggest exits that we've seen in the last few years have been from AI companies. So if you're a smaller fund that didn't invest in OpenAI, Anthropic, you know, SpaceX, investors are really asking, well, can you prove returns? And, you know, before we agree to invest further, we would like to see some exits. We would like to see some proof that you can actually give us our money back, you know, not just one times over, but two, three, four times over. So, you know, smaller funds are just having a harder time kind of convincing investors to buy on when they haven't been able to show, you know, the same sort of returns that some of the biggest funds that do have access to AI that got, you know, massive returns on SpaceX, for example. You know, if they can't prove that sort of, that those same sort of investments, they're having a harder time raising money.
1: Is this the same geographical story that we're seeing with investments in AI, where because the big players are in the US, that is where the money is flowing to in the majority of cases? Are European funds losing out in particular, I wonder?
10: Yeah, I think that there's definitely a geographical advantage, right? But also, not only are they just physically closer and able to connect with founders and other investors that are in AI companies, but they're also able to write bigger checks, right? There's just a lot more funding capacity available in the U.S. For these AI companies that need so much capital, right? You're not talking about a $100 million check here. You're talking, you know, in the billions. And you really need to be able to have the scale and reach and the investors that will back that up.
0: Yeah. So what does all of that mean then for the startups then and the startups that they're funding?
10: So if it's taking longer for some of these funds to raise money, it's probably going to take longer for the startups to actually get them. That's, you know, first of all, that if a startup needs, that a startup and that's not in the AI space needs funding, they might just have to be a little more patient. So we have reporting that, you know, there were firms that were raising, that were kind of weighing fundraisers last year, that those processes have just kind of slowed down, or the firms are reconsidering. But also investors are really demanding AI. So what happens if you're in, you know, if you're a food delivery startup that was really big in the pandemic, or a financial technology firm that, you know, raised a whole bunch of money in 2021? I think for those companies, you really need to show that you can have scale, and, you know, investors might be more willing to buy into that. Otherwise, it's just going to take you a lot longer to raise money.
1: Yeah, it's a really interesting effect that we're seeing of the rush into AI money. Bella, thank you for bringing us details of this story this morning. That's Bella Farr there, leading our team covering finance in the UK. And the story, Big AI Bets Divide Venture Capital, Leaving Smaller Funds Behind, is now live on the Bloomberg Terminal and on Bloomberg.com as well. An interesting, I suppose, other effect that we're seeing of that massive rush of money into AI bets that's happening on equity markets as well.
0: Yeah, Stephen, is also very relevant because today we get the results from SpaceX. These are the first earnings since the company went public, of course. Remember, it raised $86 billion. The stock price has been falling since recently, basically after the debut earnings. You know, the AI segment is expected to make an operating loss of around $2.39 billion, even though revenue is estimated at $6.81 billion. So that's going to be super close watch in the market, SpaceX. And that's one of the things on markets that I wanted to touch on. In terms of the broader markets then, now at 6:19 a.m. here in the City of London, let's think about that because there is this big stock divergence between US and Asian equities. You've got another day of massive swings in the KOSPI. So you had moves up about 2%, down about 2%. Right now the KOSPI settled lower about 1.2% this morning. This after we have seen better moves in terms of the Nasdaq. Nasdaq futures are up 0.4%. You also saw the S&P 500 close near record high yesterday. In Europe, the ZETRA DAX has hit a fresh record high. European earnings have been incredibly strong. The stock 600 closed up yesterday 0.4%, just shy of the high in July. Elsewhere, let's think about oil prices. Brent crude futures up by 1.5% at $85.08, and after 4 days of gains with intervention led prop ups for the Japanese yen. Actually, you see that reversing course a little. We're down 0.3 for dollar yen this morning. That's a look at the markets. Let's get to our global news headlines. Stephen Cowher has those in Brussels. Good morning.
1: Caroline, thank you. US President Donald Trump says Iran has a last chance to reach a deal with the United States, but Tehran insists it's not negotiating directly with Washington, saying it's discussing shipping routes through the Strait of Hormuz with Oman instead. Israel has stepped up strikes in Gaza since Hamas conditionally agreed to disarm late last week. Israel has yet to accept the agreement with Hamas, which Trump hailed on Friday as a monumental step towards lasting peace. Gianni Infantino's bid for another term as FIFA president has been thrown into doubt after a backlash over a failed plan to spin off the governing body's commercial business. UEFA is said to be seeking a rival candidate, while football associations in England and Wales were among the first to pull support for Infantino's re-election. Those are some of our global news headlines.
0: Stephen, thank you so much for that. Now, I want to get into a tech conversation this morning because it's becoming a bit of a moment in tech history. This is the first time that an AI agent that we know of has broken out of its restraints and hacked another company. Of course, we're thinking about OpenAI's unintended hack of the startup Hugging Face. It has launched a wave of soul searching about the speed and the ethics of AI development. Hugging Face's CEO Clement DeLange has been reflecting on the incident with Bloomberg's Ed Ludlow. 2 weeks on from the disclosure of that hack, DeLange was asked how damaging it has been.
11: Well, I think not as bad as it could have been. It was bad for us, for our team, right? Our whole security infra team worked on this for quite a while. It created some challenges for us, obviously. But, it could have been way worse, right? Like, for example, we're an AI platform, right? So we have kind of like good ways to defend ourselves. But a lot of other organizations, companies don't have kind of like the same defenses. Obviously, some domains are, more at risk than others. But I think it could have been much worse. But we need to take this kind of like seriously as a wake-up call for us to kind of like work more on getting these systems secure and giving more tools to all defenders and generally creating more transparency and more monitoring of these systems.
12: Has the US government taken this as a wake-up call? Which branches of government have reached out to you since the event was disclosed?
11: I'm not going to talk to kind of like more the private conversations that we've had, but we obviously reported that to kind of like the relevant authorities and have had kind of like a bunch of conversations with different organizations, different kind of like Congress members and people from government. I mean there are a couple of things that I think we need to do and get right in the next few months. First, in my opinion, we have to make sure that cyber attacks, even when they're done by agents, stay a crime and illegal, and make sure to enforce that. Otherwise, we're going to end up in a world where everyone is cyber attacking everyone with really no disincentive to it. Second, we need to create more transparency. Like, for example, why not doing disclosure, mandatory disclosure when agent cyber attack is happening? And third, we have to kind of like give more tools to defenders, right? Like we mentioned open models. These are kind of like some of the tools that cyber attack defenders need to make sure that they can defend themselves.
12: To recap, you're saying that the illegality of an AI agent, a non-human, an AI agent carrying out a hack needs to be enforced, and basically broader regulations. The pathway to that is legislative, to your mind?
11: You know, it's not really for me to say. Obviously, I'm not like a legal expert or policymaker. I think that's a topic that we need to think about. If you kind of like take kind of like higher view, we already have some autonomous systems in our lives, right? Like a self-driving car, and many others. We made sure there's kind of like liability, right? If you fall asleep at the wheel of your self-driving car, then you're responsible if you're hitting another car. In a similar way, we need to make sure that the legal framework for autonomous agents is clear and defines and useful for the field and the American society.
12: I would just point out, Clem, that, you know, in the course of this conversation, we've talked a lot about it was OpenAI's models. You conducted a joint disclosure and then joint investigation with OpenAI. And of course, like, we've made every effort to invite OpenAI onto the network, onto the show, to discuss their side of the story and the investigation. But OpenAI did not instruct those two models to go out and hack Hugging Face. They instructed the two models to undergo the evaluation, right, to do the test. They were able to escape the sandboxed environment, gain internet access, and they went to Hugging Face's platforms, in part, I understand, because the models determined they could find information on Hugging Face's platform that would help them to pass that test, carry out that evaluation. But OpenAI didn't instruct them to hack Hugging Face. Nevertheless, here we are. You know, that's the bit that people are worried about.
11: Yeah. I mean, you know, the same way if I'm on my Tesla and I have self-driving and I fall asleep at the wheel, you know, my intention is not to bump into another car, but, you know, you still have kind of like, I think liability. I think they shared themselves that, you know, there was some kind of like mistakes that were done, that there was kind of like ways, you know, they could fix some of the bugs that led or some of the weaknesses in their systems that led the agentic system to be able to escape. And I think they're hopeful to actually fix this and make sure it doesn't happen again. I don't think they're going to try in the future to build a system that kind of like regularly runs cyber attacks against other companies. I think they're going to build systems that are kind of like stronger, better, to make sure these things don't happen in the future.
12: You've talked about what needs to happen, but what's the net result of all of this and what needs to happen next?
11: Yeah, I think, you know, we need more transparency. I think it was a good wake-up call that, you know, preventing releases is not enough. I think we need more transparency on these systems. And second, we need to kind of like equip defenders better. Right, like for example, with open models that we used to defend ourselves, so we need more powerful open models for all defenders, so that we prepared for what's coming next.
0: So that was one of our key conversations. That was the Hugging Face CEO, Clément DeLong, there speaking to Bloomberg's Ed Ludler. I mean, just really fascinating to get an insight after that hack, you know, made such news. And there, in fact, was a further example of, you know, one of these AI agents getting out even after Hugging Face's experiment. So you can listen to the full conversation between Clément DeLong and Bloomberg's Ed Ludler on our Bloomberg Twitter. Talks podcast page. So that's a really top conversation today. Coming up next, we're going to look at the markets.
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0: Good morning. It's coming up to 6:30 a.m. here in London. I'm Caroline Hepke.
1: And I'm Stephen Carroll in Brussels. 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
0: Just looking at the market, stock futures for Europe are up by 0.3%. Nasdaq futures up by 0.5%. The KOSPI drops 0.4%. We've still got a massive earnings day today. We'll get the SpaceX results, first set of earnings since the company went public. And then looking at oil prices, Brent crude up by 1.7%, just above $85 a barrel as 10-year US Treasury yields trade at 4.69. Those are the markets.
1: Our top stories. HSBC has announced a new $1 billion share buyback after reporting second quarter earnings that beat estimates. Pre-tax profit came in at $10.1 billion, ahead of the $9.5 billion that analysts had expected. The bank also raised its cost-saving target to $2 billion by the end of this year, as CEO Georges Alhedri accelerates his overhaul of Europe's largest bank through asset sales and simplifying its operations. Here's what he told Bloomberg this morning.
17: We are becoming the stronger bank that we set out to build. We're very pleased with what we announced this morning. We're growing across all our indicators, our revenue growing, our loans and deposits are growing, our fee income is growing. We generated returns of 19.5% on tangible equity. So this is a good demonstration of strong business momentum. We're also very pleased with the progress we're making on the strategy, which we're executing with precision, with discipline and at pace.
1: CEO Georges Alhedri speaking there as HSBC shares have touched record highs in recent weeks, recovering from a June slump sparked by China's crackdown on cross-border capital flows.
0: US President Donald Trump says Iran has a last chance to reach a deal with the United States, but Tehran insists it's not negotiating directly with Washington, saying it's discussing shipping routes through the Strait of Hormuz with Oman instead. Despite President Trump's demands, Iran has given no indication that it will reopen the Strait of Hormuz and allow toll-free passage. Trump says military action is still on the table.
18: We're talking about the strait, the opening of the strait, having it open literally by tomorrow, completely open. And that's phase one. And phase two is we then will talk about the nuclear capacity, the nuclear, as we've been mentioned, basically, it's, I think, most said, the denuclearization of Iran has to happen.
0: It's not clear which negotiations President Trump was referring to or who is involved. He has repeatedly backed away from threats of military escalation in favor of diplomacy, only to see those talks collapse.
1: U.S. Treasury Secretary Scott Bessent has called on the Federal Reserve to expand a facility Japan can use to support the yen. The Fed's repo facility lets foreign governments borrow dollars against their holdings of U.S. treasuries. In a social media post, Bessent said the Treasury would encourage the facility to be upsized. Economists say Washington's priority is preventing higher Japanese bond yields from spilling into the $31 trillion US Treasury market.
0: Coatue Management's hedge fund fell 8.3% in July, its worst monthly performance in more than a year, after a sell-off in AI stocks. The technology-focused fund remains up by 14.3% this year, despite sharp declines in several of its biggest semiconductor holdings. The losses add to pressure on AI-focused investors after the collapse of the hedge fund's situational awareness deepened last month's market rout.
1: Palantir raised its full-year sales and profit forecasts after reporting quarterly revenue that comfortably beat Wall Street estimates. CEO Alex Karp described demand for the company's AI software as otherworldly, with US commercial revenue surging 149% from a year ago. Shares rose as much as 15% in late trading, putting the software maker on course for its biggest gain in more than a year.
0: Meanwhile, China's growing anxious about the cyber capabilities of Anthropic's Mythos AI model. Bloomberg understands officials in Beijing see the potential for models like Mythos and others developed by US companies to be used as offensive weapons, and not questioning why Anthropic is denying China access to their systems. Bloomberg understands Beijing isn't preparing any immediate action against Anthropic or other AI developers.
1: And those are our top stories in the programme this morning. Coming up next on Bloomberg Daybreak Europe, more from our interview with the HSBC CEO Georges Elhedery. I'm speaking to Bloomberg's Francine Lacqua after their second quarter results. We'll bring you that next. This is Bloomberg.
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1: Good morning. It's 6:40 a.m. here in the City of London. I'm Caroline Hepke. Thinking about results, Georges Herdry of HSBC talking about being pleased with the results that they've made in terms of their strategy. Saudi Aramco reporting a 33% increase in second quarter profits. Palantir Technologies surging 14% in extended trading after they raised their forecasts. So we've got plenty of earnings still to think about towards the tail end of the earnings season. And this ahead, of course, of the Friday US payrolls print, which will be massively important for the US, for the Fed's path ahead. And don't forget SpaceX as well, their earnings out in the US today. First set of earnings since the company went public. In terms of other markets, we're thinking about Brent crude futures are up by 1.5%, trading at $85, more back and forth in terms of threats from the US. The Japanese yen weakens 0.3% this morning after 4 days of gains. Intervention supported gains, one might add. And just lastly, stock futures for Europe and the US, both positive. Euro Stoxx 50 futures up 0.4% as we got close to another record close for the Stoxx 600 yesterday. That's a look at the markets. Let's get our global news headlines now. Here's Stephen Cowell in Brussels. Hi, Stephen.
2: Caroline, thank you. US President Donald Trump says Iran has a last chance to reach a deal with the United States. But Tehran insists it's not negotiating directly with Washington, saying it's discussing shipping routes through the Strait of Hormuz with Oman instead. Israel has stepped up strikes on Gaza since Hamas conditionally agreed to disarm late last week. Israel has yet to accept the agreement with Hamas, which Trump hailed on Friday as a monumental step toward lasting peace. And Gianni Infantino's bid for another term as FIFA president has been thrown into doubt over a backlash over a failed plan to spin off the governing body's commercial business. UEFA is said to be seeking a rival candidate, while the Football Association in Wales was among the first to pull support for Infantino's re-election. Those are some of our global news headlines.
1: Thank you so much, Stephen. Yeah, very interesting, including on the football. We're following that story for you. Right, let's think about earnings. So I gave you a little taste of what Georges Herdry had been saying to Bloomberg. Well, let's get more on that. HSBC has just announced a new $1 billion share buyback after reporting second quarter earnings that beat estimates. Pre-tax profit came in at $10.1 billion. So that was ahead of the $9.5 billion that analysts had been expecting. The bank also raised its cost-saving target to $2 billion by the end of this year. The lender's CEO, Georges Herdry, has been speaking to Bloomberg's Francine Lacroix. Here's some of their discussion.
3: Well, I think the results as a whole are demonstrating that we are becoming the stronger bank that we set out to build. We're very pleased with what we announced this morning. We're growing across all our indicators, our revenue growing, our loans and deposits are growing, our fee income is growing. We generated returns of 19.5% on tangible equity. So this is a good demonstration of strong business momentum. We're also very pleased with the progress we're making on the strategy, which we're executing with precision, with discipline, and at pace. And we've upgraded some of our strategic deliverables, including simplification-related saves, and just announced 3 more non-strategic exits over the last 10 days. So that's 15 exits since 2025. And all of this is giving us capacity to invest, capacity to accelerate our investment. And finally, let me say we're very confident in the potential of this bank. We're very confident in our ability to unlock it. We are now a leader in a number of areas where we're operating. We're, the Asian leader in wealth management, the world trade bank. And we have structural growth opportunities along our footprint. I mean, Asian wealth, Asia buys Asia, the UK growth opportunities. So we're pleased to put more of our strength at the service of our clients.
4: I mean, it's impressive because when you privatized Hang Seng last year, you said, look, in terms of buybacks, we'll probably take a couple of quarters. So what does this big buyback actually tell us about the return generation capability of the bank post Hang Seng?
3: Yeah, so we're pleased to have resumed buyback this quarter, 3 quarters after we announced Hang Seng. We said at that time that our priority would be to rebuild capital post the privatization. We estimated 3 quarters to be about the time to build that, three quarters on, we're able to return excess capital to shareholders. Remember, our priority use of capital first is the dividend payout ratio. Second is supporting the organic growth of the business, organic growth within our risk appetite at the right returns, within our strategic priorities. And we're very pleased our loan books have grown. I mean, UK has seen consistent growth, and we've been able to lean in. We're very pleased to see Hong Kong finally resume to loan growth. So those will be the priority. Of course, excess capital, priority distribution mechanism is share buybacks, hence the $1
4: billion. Your head of corporate investment bank said you could actually become a $300 billion pound, you know, capitalization bank shortly. I mean, I think by 2030 is what he said. You're $30 billion away from that. Do you think you can become $300 billion in terms of size in the next 6 to 12 months?
3: Well, look, I mean, we're certainly very pleased with the share price reaction to the delivery of our strategy. Where this will go is a matter for our shareholders to judge. What I'm really focused on is delivering for the business, focused on all the growth opportunities that we're driving for the business, delivering the strategy and the simplification at pace, and, you know, the upgrades we have shown in our capability to do so and the speed at which we are able to do it safely are a good testament of the capacity we're creating to invest even further in the business.
4: George, you've also said that Hong Kong would overtake Switzerland as the world's largest cross-border wealth center by the end of the decade. Actually, it's done so already. What does that mean for wealth creation in Asia and your story in it?
3: Well, yeah, I'm very pleased to see, you know, Hong Kong again becoming this world leader for cross-border wealth management. I mean, Hong Kong is a home market for us. We are the leader in wealth management across Asia. We've grown our wealth balances in Hong Kong by 10%. We're at $500 billion wealth management. We continue adding clients in Hong Kong, 640,000 new clients across our two brands, the two iconic brands we hold in Hong Kong, HSBC and Hang Seng Bank. So we're very pleased with the momentum that Hong Kong and the sophistication that the Hong Kong as a platform is creating to be the, you know, the cross-border leader in the world. Remember also, Hong Kong is a technology hub. We're seeing a lot of investment in Hong Kong in AI. We will be launching very soon, the next couple of months, a stable coin in Hong Kong, as the leading center for bank issued stable coins within a very good regulatory framework. So all good developments given our presence in Hong Kong.
4: I mean, for Hang Seng, how many more synergies are you expecting to come from that?
3: Yeah, I mean, Hang Seng synergies, we're executing in more than 80% of all the synergy work streams. So this is going on as per plan. We've already announced leadership across most of the infrastructure areas, the back office areas, the technology areas, the manufacturing areas. This will allow us to, you know, create the alignment and the synergies that we want to achieve. I'll give you one example, very telling example. In Q2, Hang Seng, as of May, started to use some of the digital onboarding capabilities, customer acquisition capabilities that HSBC built. They were able in Q2 to double the number of clients they onboarded, 60,000 clients onboarded in Q2 compared to 30,000 in Q1. Immediate, visible benefit of those synergies.
1: So that was the HSBC CEO, Georges El-Hedry, speaking to Bloomberg's Francine Lacroix after the London-headquartered lender reported second quarter results.
5: That's one of the key earnings stories this morning. To some of the other headlines that we've had out from companies, Toyota unveiling a $6.3 billion buyback after it raised its profit outlook. So this is due to resilient demand for its hybrid cars, but also a weak yen helping make up for rising costs, tariffs and supply disruption that the car maker has been experiencing. It's the world's largest car maker raising its operating profit outlook by more than 10% for the year until March. Analysts are projecting on average profit of 3.9 trillion yen. Toyota stock has been moving on the back of that as well, recuperating earlier losses, but still down in Tokyo this morning. Staying just with vaguely the auto sector as well, Continental in Germany, their operating profitability improving in the second quarter too. So the parts maker sold more of their premium tyres. So interesting to hear, given that we've had such morose outlooks from so many European car makers so far this season, to have some optimism optimism come through from Toyota and from Continental this morning.
1: Yeah, having said that, European shares have been doing very well, you know, very, very close to the record high yesterday at the close that we saw in July. So European stocks have been doing well. Speaking of which, we'll talk about stocks in Asia next with Anthony Stevens. This is Bloomberg.
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1: It is 6:53 a.m. here in the City of London. Good morning, I'm Caroline Hepke. So in a few minutes' time, we will break the BP earnings for you. I mean, obviously high expectations given the blowout results that we've had from some other oil majors and the increase in oil prices. So we'll discuss that, plus the Saudi Aramco reports. Now, they managed a 33% increase in second quarter profit. And this morning, watching Brent crude futures, we're up by 1.3%, $84.88. And there are lots of other earnings to think about too. HSBC that we've been talking about this hour, Palantir Technologies, their shares surging 14%, and then SpaceX to come. Meanwhile, stock futures for Europe are up by almost 0.4%. Nasdaq futures up 0.6%, but another really volatile day on the KOSPI, and the Japanese yen this morning is currently down by 0.3%. That's a look at just the data in the markets this hour. Stephen.
2: Caroline, thank you very much. Let's take a look at some stocks on the move today in Asia. I'm Stephen Carroll with Caroline Hepker, and we're joined by our markets reporter, Anthony Stevens, for more. Anthony, let's start in China then, where a drive by NVIDIA into optical components being used in data centers is helping to lift some companies in that sector.
3: Yeah, it's interesting. The Chinext index is very heavy on one small subsection of the AI trade, which is the optical transceiver. These are basically components that allow servers to communicate using light waves to reduce, obviously, the speed of data transmission. That's been a very hot sector, and it had been lifting the Chinext past the HS Tech and to be honest, to keep up with the KOSPI on the way up. But just like the KOSPI, it had gotten crushed recently. Now, this new kind of validation of the optical sector by NVIDIA, focusing investors' minds on the kind of growth opportunity in that space. It's interesting that one of the big names in optical, Zhongji InnoLight, had one of Hong Kong's largest IPOs in 7 years. So it's been very lucky timing for Hong Kong investors on that IPO. It's posted 3 days of strong gains. Also, its competitor eOptolink in Shanghai is also trading quite well.
1: Interesting. Turning data into light. Okay. In terms of Japan, banks continuing to struggle after the intervention into the yen. Now, why?
3: It's been interesting to see the Japanese earnings season on banks go really well at a headline level and be rewarded with pretty shocking price performance. And the reason for that is the go-forward picture looks a lot more complex for the banks on the macro than it had been during the rest of the year. So now we have this question of whether the BOJ is going to continue to hike rates alongside a currency intervention. So it was skeptical. People were skeptical about the BOJ going in the first place. Now, do they go alongside a tightening that comes from a stronger FX is an open question. And you're seeing that pressure on banks, most notably from MUFG and SMFG, after their earnings. They've traded quite badly. And this has been in the context of a Japanese market that is struggling for direction here.
2: Well, staying in Japan, some AI bottlenecks are helping to lift some names there.
3: Yeah, we're seeing that trade recover a little bit, helped by the kind of overall recovery from the NVIDIA guidance at some of these niche events that they're holding in the AI space. So just like the Chinext index,

0: seeing a lot of the AI picks and shovels trades pick up back in Japan after very sharp downturn. Names like Ibiden, for example, or Renesas, these names have finally recovered. And Fujikura, which happens to be in the same space as the Chinese optical names, is up 7.9%. And we also have Kians, which is on the passive component side, up 3.4%.
1: Okay. There's also obviously a massive story in the markets because of the combined US-Japanese intervention in the yen market and the kind of comments from Scott Bessent on social media, which are really interesting. All of this amid a Japanese 10-year government bond auction that saw the weakest demand since May 2025. What does all of this mean for the Bank of Japan and for central bank tightening?
0: Yeah, for now on the FX side, the US and Japan is unusually well aligned. The US wants to help out so that the Japanese don't end up selling some treasuries to fund their intervention on their own. And you can see how kind of tentative the 30-year US treasuries are at the moment anyway. So that's quite well done by the US. On the Japanese side, they do need a little bit more legitimacy to help them strengthen the yen because they have not that many bullets left in intervention until they come off the free floating currency mechanism. So, you know, both sides coming together when it matters. But on the BOJ front, they have a very interesting question to answer, which is the economy running hot enough to justify an intervention and a rate hike? And there's a lot of debate around that because Japan's economy has just picked itself up off the floor. And the currency's weakness has been a big part of Japan's booming exports. So you've seen that in the stock market, you know, exporters are really struggling unless they're AI related. And there's a lot of doubt whether Japan can continue to grow without a weak yen. And how much the BOJ really wants to go with that. And the MLife strategists and our internal B economists have been very strident, basically saying that without hikes, there is no legitimacy to the intervention effort.
2: Yeah, really interesting. Anthony, thank you so much for bringing us up to date with all of those moving stories on the markets. And for more conversations like this, you can subscribe to our Stock Movers podcast for the biggest winners and losers in the stock market. We update it throughout the day. 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
1: Yeah, and if you look at the function to understand the likelihood of a rate hike in Japan in September, I mean, that's priced at the moment at about 45-46%. Coming up in the next part of the programme. So we're going to break the BP results for you. That's next. We'll also be unpacking them with Bloomberg's EMEA News Director, Will Kennedy, previously our Editor for Oil and Commodities. That's next. 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
1: This is Bloomberg Daybreak Europe for this Tuesday, the 4th of August, from London and Brussels, coming up today.
2: Compounding success. HSBC delivers results that reward investors' faith in Europe's biggest bank as it ramps up plans to cut more costs.
1: Not going with the flow, the Rhine River drops to its lowest level since 1880, threatening a crucial shipping route across Europe.
2: Lights out. Asia's energy-starved nations go dark as Hormuz tensions drag on.
1: Plus, seeking followers, US Treasury Secretary Scott Bessent uses social media to call on the Fed to help defend the yen.
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2: 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I'm Stephen Carroll.
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2: On the markets this morning, global stocks near record highs, futures pointing to further gains. The Eurostoxx 50 futures are up by 0.4%. FTSE 100 futures are 0.3% higher. We have had a small rebound in some of those chip names in Asia. The Kospi and Seoul up by 1% today after a massively volatile week for shares. Looking at oil prices this morning there, Brent crude's up by 1.4%, rebounding a little after yesterday's sharp drop, trading just below $85 a barrel. WTI is at $81 a barrel. The Japanese yen at touch stronger against the dollar today, 157.69, as we are looking at the Bloomberg Dollar Spot Index up by 0.1%.
1: Now to our top stories. HSBC has announced a new $1 billion share buyback after reporting second quarter earnings that beat estimates. Pre-tax profit came in at $10.1 billion. That was ahead of the $9.5 billion that analysts had expected. The bank also raised its cost-saving target to $2 billion by the end of this year as CEO Georges El-Hedry accelerates his overhaul of Europe's largest bank through asset sales and simplifying its operations. Here's what he told Bloomberg this morning.
6: We are becoming the stronger bank that we set out to build. We're very pleased with what we announced this morning. We're growing across all our indicators, our revenue growing, our loans and deposits are growing, our fee income is growing. We generated returns of 19.5% on tangible equity. So this is a good demonstration of strong business momentum. We're also very pleased with the progress we're making on the strategy, which we're executing with precision, with discipline, and at pace.
1: CEO Georges El-Hedry speaking there as HSBC's shares have touched record highs in recent weeks, recovering from a June slump that was sparked by China's crackdown on cross-border capital flows.
2: The water levels in one of Europe's most important rivers are at their lowest point in 150 years. The Rhine's navigable depth fell to 24 centimetres at one key choke point yesterday. Bloomberg's energy reporter Eva Brandel says that's the lowest since records began in 1880.
7: Some memories might come up from the 2018 drought, and things are looking similarly difficult. But also what is important to mention is that, for example, the Rhine water level already is almost at the 2018 level, but we are just at the beginning of summer. So the 2018 level last time that was so low happened at the end of summer, and now the summer is just getting started.
2: Brandel adds the extreme weather is also drying up other crucial European waterways, including the Danube, as well as disrupting trade. The drought is impeding power generation and creating the conditions for massive wildfires.
1: US President Donald Trump says that Iran has a last chance to reach a deal with the United States. But Tehran insisted it is not negotiating directly with Washington, saying that it's discussing shipping routes through the Strait of Hormuz with Oman instead. Despite President Trump's demands, Iran has given no indication that it will reopen the Strait of Hormuz and allow toll-free passage. Trump says that military action is still on the table.
8: I want to give them every last chance before decapitation. It's very tough to do what we have planned, still planned. We'll see what happens.
1: It's not clear which negotiations President Trump was referring to or who is involved. He has repeatedly backed away from threats of military escalation in favor of diplomacy, only to see those talks collapse.
2: Oil prices are rebounding modestly after yesterday's sharp sell-off as investors weigh President Trump's latest ultimatum to Iran. More than 80% of the oil-crucial European waterways, including the Danube, as well as disrupting trade, the drought is impeding power generation and creating the conditions for massive wildfires.
1: US President Donald Trump says that Iran has a last chance to reach a deal with the United States. But Tehran insisted it is not negotiating directly with Washington, saying that it's discussing shipping routes through the Strait of Hormuz with Oman instead. Despite President Trump's demands, Iran has given no indication that it will reopen the Strait of Hormuz and allow toll-free passage. Trump says that military action is still on the table.
8: I want to give them every last chance before decapitation. It's very tough to do what we have planned, still planned. We'll see what happens.
1: It's not clear which negotiations President Trump was referring to or who is involved. He has repeatedly backed away from threats of military escalation in favor of diplomacy, only to see those talks collapse.
2: Oil prices are rebounding modestly after yesterday's sharp sell-off as investors weigh President Trump's latest ultimatum to Iran. More than 80% of the oil passing through the Strait of Hormuz is bound for Asia, where the economic impact is becoming increasingly visible. Here's Bloomberg's James Wilcock.
9: A war thousands of miles away is leaving a mark on Asia that can be seen from space. Bloomberg Economics' analysis of NASA satellite imagery found nearly 60% of the region experienced abnormal declines in nighttime light, after the Iran conflict began. The June ceasefire brought that figure down to 54%. But renewed disruption in the Strait of Hormuz could quickly reverse that trend, especially in fuel-dependent economies like Bangladesh, Pakistan and Cambodia. The dimming was concentrated outside major cities, suggesting higher energy costs are hitting poorer rural communities the hardest. In London, James Wilcock, Bloomberg Radio.
1: Now, breaking news this hour, second quarter adjusted net income for BP is a beat, coming in at $5.73 billion. For the second quarter, the estimate had been for $5.01 billion. Second quarter operating cash flow also beat estimates at $10.86 billion. Now, BP's CEO, Meg O'Neill, has laid out five priorities, including the intention to sell biogas business Archaea in the United States, and BP now sees its 2026 divestment and other proceeds coming in between $8 and $9 billion. So that from BP this morning.
2: In other news, the EU will try to restore unity today at a meeting of Home Affairs ministers after Spain's migrant crisis exposed deep divisions within the bloc. In a letter, EU Commission President Ursula von der Leyen called for a collective response after roughly 50,000 undocumented migrants swam into the Spanish enclave of Ceuta. Madrid says the vast majority of those who crossed illegally have now been returned. Our Europe Executive Editor Chad Thomas says the issue sparked public attacks on Spain's Prime Minister.
10: There are many EU countries that are on the cusp of holding elections, and this is a hot button topic. And so no leader wants to be seen as the one who's not cracking down on any concerns that people might have over illegal migration. But most of these people have already returned to Morocco. And of course, they never were actually on the Spanish mainland. They were in this enclave.
2: Chad Thomas was speaking as several European countries threatened to impose border checks and even to suspend Spain's participation in the EU's free travel zone. At today's meeting, Spain is expected to demand solidarity from other member states.
1: US Treasury Secretary Scott Bessent has called on the Federal Reserve to expand a facility that Japan can use to support the yen. The Fed's repo facility lets foreign governments borrow dollars against their holdings of US Treasuries. In a social media post, Bessent said that the Treasury would encourage the facility to be upsized. Shusuke Yomada, Chief Japan FX and Rate Strategist at Bank of America, says the move could help.
11: One of the biggest, the side effects of intervention is that Japan might have to sell a large amount of U.S. treasuries, and that could destabilize the bond market in the U.S., which could also spill over to Japan as well. Mm. So I think, this facility definitely helps. And, I think Japan can probably do more than otherwise.
1: Bank of America's Shusuke Yamada speaking there. Economists say that Washington's priority is preventing higher Japanese bond yields from spilling into the $31 trillion U.S. Treasury market. The coordinated move also offers a way to keep Tokyo investing in America while encouraging the Bank of Japan to keep raising interest rates.
2: And those are your top stories on the markets this morning. The Japanese yen is 3 tenths weaker against the US dollar. 157.71 is where it's trading. The Bloomberg Dollar Spot Index is a touch stronger this morning. In energy markets, Brent crude is 1.2% higher at $84.78. So recovering from some of yesterday's sell-off, we are seeing natural gas prices up around 1.8% for the Dutch TTF benchmark as well. Eurostoxx 50 futures up by 0.5% at the moment. And we do have one other M&A headline for you. And this is from Prologis reaching a deal to buy the UK's largest landlord, Segro, for about £14 billion.
1: Okay, let's get straight into the results, shall we, this morning. So BP's second quarter adjusted EBIT comes in as a beat versus average analyst estimates. Perhaps a little surprise given soaring commodity prices and oil trading, the blowout earnings that we've seen from peers Shell and Eni. But let's get into the weeds with Bloomberg's EMEA news director, Will Kennedy, who's in the radio studio. And also, of course, you're previously the executive editor for oil and commodities at Bloomberg. So this really is, your field. What do the results show, Will?
12: Good morning, Caroline. As you say, they show in the immediate term that oil prices are higher. That's good for BP. They do have a very strong trading unit, as you say. That's continued to do well. Those traders have benefited from the volatility and the dislocations that we've seen in the oil market since the start of the Iran war. But we're also starting to see more clearly the strategy of the new CEO, Meg O'Neill, who is being very clear-sighted in what she wants to do with the company, which is to make it leaner, to sell things that she believes aren't core to the business. And having said that they were going to sell BP's North Sea unit last week, they've said today that they're going to put Archaea, which is a US gas business, up for sale. And she's doing that both to make the company more profitable and leaner, but also she's very focused on shoring up BP's balance sheets. One of the knocks on BP in recent years is that it has too much debt compared with its peers. And by selling businesses and focusing on returns and profitability, she's trying to close that gap and get the balance sheet in as good a shape as some of the other companies in the sector.
2: And I suppose when we're thinking about the broader performance of BP, as you say, this is a period where we've seen oil prices move significantly higher. How is BP's earnings line up with what we've heard from their peers?
12: Pretty well. I mean, they've beaten expectations, and as we said, the trading business is a real jewel in the crown for BP, as it is for its European competitors, Shell and Total. So that's a way that it does even better in a market like this, because it benefits from the higher prices, but it also allows it to benefit from the volatility. So the immediate term, I think BP looks pretty good. The challenge for Meg O'Neill is that she needs to use these good days, and we all know what a cyclical business oil is, to get the company in better shape through the cycle, and that means higher profitability over the longer term and a stronger balance sheet.
1: Yeah, I remember this is only the first full quarter of results under Meg O'Neill, and there's also been an announcement by BP that they're looking, the CEO says that they're looking at a wide range of candidates to replace Manifold, who was the chairman at the time when O'Neill came in. In terms of other things that are happening in the sector, Saudi Aramco results, we've been talking about those today, 33% jump in profits. What do you make of their performance, again, in the context, as you say, of a business that is very cyclical?
12: Clearly, high oil prices are good for Aramco. It has some of the lowest production costs in the world, so it makes huge amounts of profit. But a couple of things I would note, it's made that profit even though the amount of oil it's selling has shrunk markedly, because it can't get as much oil out of its fields. It's working hard to get it out of the Red Sea, as we discussed on several occasions, but it can't get as much as it would like through the Strait of Hormuz. One interesting thing that I would highlight is that it kept its dividend at the level of the last quarter. That's very important to the Saudi government, that relies on that Aramco dividend for a big chunk of income, but it's still having to borrow to pay that dividend. So it's doing well, but it's still having to borrow to pay the Saudi government the dividend that it needs.
2: Okay, well, thank you very much, our EMEA News Director, Will Kennedy.
1: Okay, let's turn from the earnings picture to politics. So EU interior ministers are meeting today to discuss the events in Spain's African exclave of Ceuta after some 50,000 people illegally breached the boundary from Morocco. It left some 72 people dead, according to EU authorities, and has sparked a political storm among European countries. Bloomberg's Brussels bureau chief Suzanne Lynch joins us now to discuss. Suzanne, thanks for being with us. Firstly, I think everyone is still trying to understand what actually happened in Ceuta. Almost everyone is being blamed, be it Morocco, be it Spain, be it human traffickers, misinformation. What do we know?
13: Well, we do know that most of the migrants who cross have now gone back. Those, of course, who we know survived that crossing. And we do know that social media and disinformation did play a role in this. There are videos circulating with misleading disinformation about the right of Moroccans to come to Spain and reside there. So that appears to have been a factor. But what we don't really know is the role played by Morocco in this. And we haven't heard much commentary from any of the EU countries countries, including Spain and some of the other European countries, about Morocco. There was obviously a resistance to mention this, to maybe get dragged into some kind of diplomatic spat when Spain in particular needed that cooperation from Morocco to move those migrants back. So I think that's one of the big unanswered questions coming out of this incident that unfolded with such speed late last week and has led to these deep divisions now within the European Union on the issue.
2: Yeah, and it certainly has been a fairly unpleasant series of exchanges that have happened among European countries over this. What should we be expecting from today's meeting, interior ministers meeting via video conference?
13: Well, this is going to be an interesting one. This was an emergency meeting that was called. It begins at 10 a.m. local time here in Brussels. And we're expecting Spain, obviously, to play a central role during this meeting. The Spanish minister will be briefing his European counterparts about what happened. Now, what we have heard is that yesterday's meeting between ambassadors was fairly cordial, although there were questions from some ambassadors about like specific numbers and whether there should have been early warning systems and the role of Morocco in this. Perhaps when the politicians get in the virtual room, things might be a bit more tetchy. We expect to hear after the meeting from the EU Interior Commissioner, the person responsible for EU migration policy, Magnus Brunner. He will brief the press afterwards. But we would expect countries like Italy, who have taken a really central role in criticising Spain over this, to be quite vocal, as well as countries like Denmark, which came out strongly on this. This is obviously a big issue for a lot of countries across Europe who are battling with right-wing politics, who may lead right-wing governments in their countries. But I think there was I think Spain was taken aback at the level of attack, really, it sustained from its EU partners when this event happened, rather than more solidarity, which it had hoped for.
1: Yeah, absolutely. So we'll understand more then maybe later today. Suzanne, thank you so much for your comprehensive briefing. That is Bloomberg's Brussels Bureau Chief Suzanne Lynch. Also, I can highly recommend our Bloomberg opinion columnist Lionel Laurent, who's also been writing about the Ceuta migrant chaos. It demands more than a blame game, was his view, but in detail, if you're a subscriber and you can read it.
2: Well, coming up next on Bloomberg Daybreak Europe, we'll have more on the developments in the Middle East and hear from Mona Yacoubi from the Centre for Strategic International Studies. Stay with us for that conversation. 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
1: 7:21 in London, 8:21 here in Brussels. Good morning, I'm Stephen Carroll. On the markets today, a busy day in European earnings. Euro Stoxx 50 futures are up by 0.5%. FTSE 100 futures are 0.4% higher. The BP CEO, Meg O'Neill, is speaking to Bloomberg Television at the moment, saying that the decision to exit the North Sea wasn't made lightly. She's also said the balance sheet needs to strengthen further. That was after we've had those numbers, the profit beat from BP, which we had, of course, been expecting, given the higher energy prices as well. So that is the picture coming out of BP this morning. We've also had Aramco in the energy space reporting that 33% increase in second quarter profit. Again, higher oil prices helping to benefit there. Oil prices this morning, 1.4% higher for Brent crude, just below $85 a barrel after the sell-off that we saw yesterday. We've got WTI just brushing up against $81 a barrel. Natural gas prices now 2.1% higher for the Dutch TTF benchmark. On currency markets, the Japanese yen weaker by 0.3% against the dollar at 157.63, although still holding on to much of the strength from the intervention moves we've seen over the past few days. Japanese government bond yields are slightly higher, up 2 basis points on the 10-year this morning after we had that auction this morning with fairly tepid demand, as we discussed earlier with our markets reporter Anthony Stevens. So the bond sale drawing tepid demand on rate hike bets most particularly. Looking towards Wall Street, Nasdaq futures are up by 0.7%. S&P E-minis are 0.3% higher. That is your Bloomberg Radio Business Flash. Now with more on what's going on around the world, here is Caroline Hepker in London.
2: Stephen, thank you. US President Donald Trump says Iran has a last chance to reach a deal with the United States, but Tehran insists that it's not negotiating directly with Washington, saying it's discussing shipping routes through the Strait of Hormuz with Oman instead. Israel has stepped up strikes in Gaza since Hamas conditionally agreed to disarm late last week. Israel has yet to accept the agreement with Hamas, which Trump hailed on Friday as a monumental step toward lasting peace. Gianni Infantino's bid for another term as FIFA president has been thrown into doubt after a backlash over a failed plan to spin off the governing body's commercial business. UEFA is said to be seeking a rival candidate, while the Football Association in Wales was among the first to pull support for Infantino's re-election. Those are some of our global news headlines.
1: Caroline, thank you. Now, the Iran war is underlining the loss of US credibility around the world. That's the view of Mona Yacoubian, director and senior advisor of the Middle East program at the Center for Strategic International Studies. She's been speaking to Bloomberg's Sherry Ann, who asked how we should be thinking about the twists and turns in this conflict.
3: You know, it's a dizzying turn of events. We really are seeing a cycle of escalation, military escalation, announced potential breakthroughs in diplomacy, which then don't materialize, and then a return back to the threats. And that's exactly what we've witnessed over the weekend, where we saw first some very significant threats being leveled against Iran by President Trump, threatening to go after major energy infrastructure in Iran. But then he calls the strikes off again at the last minute, saying that there could be a diplomatic breakthrough. Iran then denies that they are having direct talks. And now we're hearing again an escalation, at least in the president's rhetoric. Unfortunately, this has become an all too familiar cycle with respect to this conflict.
4: Why is the president not moving through and following through on his threats? Is the cost just way too high, especially at a time when Iran is actually ready to take the hit?
3: I think that the president has certainly been receiving many calls from Gulf allies and partners who raise deep concerns about what Iran would do if the U.S. struck in massive strikes against Iran's energy infrastructure. It's fairly clear that Iran would not hesitate to retaliate, hitting American companies, Gulf infrastructure installations, energy installations all across the region. And therefore, I think this is why you keep seeing the president walk up to the brink of those threats, but not following through on them. Every time he does it, though, however, I think Iran takes away the message that the U.S. is weak and that Iran has the upper hand in this conflict.
4: The upper hand on fundamentally different objectives out of this war, right? Especially when it comes to what happens to the Strait of Hormuz. Can the international community accept what Tehran wants, which is control of the waterway?
3: Well, I think Iran de facto has control over the Strait of Hormuz. I don't see a return to the status quo ante. And so the question is, what is the way forward? Is there some sort of compromise? And, you know, what is Iran willing to accept? What would some kind of an agreed upon channel or passage to the Strait look like? There has been discussion about potentially modeling it after the Strait of Malacca and how that is administered. But it seems fairly clear that Iran is not willing to relinquish its control, and it would be very hard to compel it to do so militarily. It would come, I think, at great risk to U.S. forces in the region.
4: Beyond this immediate conflict around Iran, what precedent does this set on the global stage, especially about the U.S. as an international actor and a mediator of sorts when it comes to global peace?
3: Well, I think it raises questions about U.S. credibility and reliability. In particular, when we see these dramatic swings from promises of diplomatic breakthroughs to very significant threats of military action, it comes off both to adversaries and allies alike that the U.S. is not a reliable partner in the case of allies, and in the case of adversaries, that the U.S. Doesn't make good on its threats. And so really, it's a loss to U.S. credibility on both sides, and it does raise bigger questions about U.S. leadership across the globe.
4: So in the meantime, is this scenario of Groundhog Day with the Iran war getting to the brink of more strikes to pulling back going to be the new normal? And in that case, how would really powers around the world behave around this, especially given that the price of oil is on the line?
3: Well, if there is a resumption of even limited strikes, we were seeing the Strait has remained, for all intents and purposes, closed. There's limited shipping that's going through, but very little. If there is a resumption of even limited strikes or in a more regular fashion, unfortunately, that spells real trouble for global energy supply and supply chains, and how how much longer this level of disruption in the Strait of Hormuz can be tolerated is honestly an open question. And I think this is certainly on the president's mind. He raised the prospect at the time of the signing of the MOU that he didn't want to be responsible for a global recession. And so that looms out there as well in his own decision making. And I think that is certainly a factor in his decisions not to follow through on threats to go after Iran's energy infrastructure for fear that it really will unleash chaos, not only across the Middle East, but across the global economy.
1: That's Mona Yacoubian from the Center for Strategic and International Studies there, speaking to Bloomberg's Sherry Ann a little bit earlier. Coming up next, we'll have a check on the markets.
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1: On the markets, Euro Stoxx 50 futures up by half of 1%. FTSE 100 futures are 0.4 higher, so too are CAC 40 futures in Paris as we are digesting the host of company results out this morning. Strong performances in the likes of BP, but also from HSBC. Elsewhere in markets, oil prices higher by 1.2% for Brent crude at $84.77. The Japanese yen 0.3 weaker at 157.68 against the US dollar after the interventions that we've seen over the past number of days. 10-year JGB yields up 2 basis points this morning at 2.84%. Those are your markets.
2: And these are our top stories. HSBC has announced a new $1 billion share buyback after reporting second quarter earnings that beat estimates. Pre-tax profit came in at $10.1 billion, ahead of the $9.5 billion that analysts had expected. The bank also raised its cost-saving target to $2 billion by the end of this year, as CEO Georges El-Hedry accelerates his overhaul of Europe's largest bank through asset sales and simplifying its operations. Here's what he told Bloomberg this morning about HSBC being a leader in Asia.
9: We continue adding clients in Hong Kong, 640,000 new clients across our two brands, the two iconic brands we hold in Hong Kong, HSBC and Hang Seng Bank. So we're very pleased with the momentum that Hong Kong and the sophistication that the Hong Kong as a platform is creating to be the, you know, the cross-border leader in the world.
2: CEO Georges El-Hedry speaking there. As HSBC shares have touched record highs in recent weeks, recovering from a June slump sparked by China's crackdown on cross-border capital flows.
1: U.S. President Donald Trump says Iran has a last chance to reach a deal with the United States, but Tehran insists it's not negotiating directly with Washington, saying it's discussing shipping routes through the Strait of Hormuz with Oman instead. Despite President Trump's demands, Iran has given no indication it will reopen the Strait of Hormuz and allow toll-free passage. Trump says military action is still on the table.
10: We're talking about the strait, the opening of the strait, having it open literally by tomorrow, completely open. And that's phase one. And phase two is we then will talk about the nuclear capacity, the nuclear, what, you know, as we've been mentioned, that basically, it's, I think most said, the denuclearization of Iran has to happen.
1: It's not clear which negotiations President Trump was referring to or who is involved. He has repeatedly backed away from threats of military escalation in favor of diplomacy, only to see those talks collapse.
2: BP reported its strongest quarterly profit in more than 4 years as the Iran war boosted refining margins and energy trading. Adjusted net income more than doubled to $5.73 billion, beating analyst estimates. The oil major also launched a sale of its Archaea energy business in the US as part of a broader strategic overhaul. The results give CEO Meg O'Neill fresh momentum as she cuts costs, sells assets and works to strengthen BP's balance sheet.
1: Saudi Aramco has reported a 33% jump in second quarter profit as the Iran war pushed oil prices higher. The world's biggest oil producer earned $33.4 billion, beating analyst estimates, while keeping exports flowing through a pipeline that bypasses the Strait of Hormuz. Aramco says attacks on its infrastructure had no material impact on operations, but warned that Houthi attacks on Red Sea shipping now pose a fresh risk to exports.
2: Palantir raised its full-year sales and profit forecasts after reporting quarterly revenue that comfortably beat Wall Street estimates. CEO Alex Karp described demand for the company's AI software as otherworldly, with US commercial revenue surging 149% from a year ago. Palantir's shares rose as much as 15% in late trading.
1: And those are our top stories on the programme this morning. Coming up next on Bloomberg Daybreak Europe, we're going to bring you our interview with the CEO of BP, Meg O'Neill, after the company posted its strongest quarterly profit in more than 4 years. That's coming next. This is Bloomberg.
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1: 7:40 in London, 8:40 in Brussels. Good morning, I'm Stephen Carroll. So on the markets, we are seeing the Euro Stoxx 50 futures up by 0.4%. FTSE 100 futures are 0.3% higher this morning. And we're looking at similar gains in the French and German markets at the open too. So plenty of earnings stories to dig into. We're going to bring you our interview with BP's Meg O'Neill in just a moment. We've also had strong numbers out of Saudi Aramco. Again, higher oil prices playing that key part in those companies' earnings reports. But generally, we do have Europe Inc. delivering one of its strongest earnings scorecards in years. So MSCI Europe profits have surged by 14%, with more than half of the index's constituents beating estimates for the second quarter. They're the highest figures since 2023, according to data compiled by Bloomberg Intelligence. The commodity sector being a major contributor, though, and those higher oil prices helping as well. But even the median stock in Europe profits have surged by 14%, with more than half of the index's constituents beating estimates for the second quarter. They're the highest figures since 2023, according to data compiled by Bloomberg Intelligence. The commodity sector being a major contributor, though, and those higher oil prices helping as well. But even the median stock in the Stoxx 600 has reported a 7% jump in earnings per share versus a year earlier. So that's the broad picture emerging from European earnings this morning. We'll also, of course, be watching shares in HSBC. They're resuming their share buybacks, a profit beat from them as well. We've had numbers out of Continental, talking about their operating profitability improving in the second quarter. Bayer also in Germany reporting better than expected profit in the second quarter too. Elsewhere in markets, oil prices are a little higher today, up by 0.2%, $84.74. That is your Bloomberg Radio Business Flash. Now with more on what's going on around the world, here's Caroline Hepker in London.
2: Stephen, thank you. US President Donald Trump says Iran has a last chance to reach a deal with the United States, but Tehran insists it's not negotiating directly with Washington, saying it's discussing shipping routes through the Strait of Hormuz with Oman instead. In terms of Israel, it has stepped up strikes in Gaza since Hamas conditionally agreed to disarm late last week. Israel has yet to accept the agreement with Hamas, which Trump hailed on Friday as a monumental step toward lasting peace. Gianni Infantino's bid for another term as FIFA president has been thrown into doubt after a backlash over a failed plan to spin off the governing body's commercial business. UEFA is said to be seeking a rival candidate, while the Football Association in Wales was among the first to pull support for Infantino's re-election. Those are some of our global news headlines.
1: Caroline, thank you. Well, let's bring you more details on those BP earnings. Now, we've been hearing from the CEO, Meg O'Neill. She's been speaking to Anna Edwards a little bit earlier this hour. Let's take a listen.
3: Look, it's a very strong quarter for us. So $5.7 billion of underlying earnings, $2.5 billion higher than the first quarter of this year. Really pleased with the strength of the underlying business. So when we look at the upstream business, 2.2 million barrels oil equivalent per day produced. We refined 1.5 million barrels of oil per day. And we have our world-class trading and downstream business that ensures we're getting the energy products to customers when and where they need them. Now, when we look at what does that mean for the corporation or for the group, it reduces our total financial obligations by about $7 billion compared to the first quarter of this year. We're taking steps to high-grade the portfolio, which will drive improved returns. In my stock exchange announcement, I lay out five priorities for the group. And if I were to simplify that, it's all about getting fit to grow.
4: That's a really interesting phrase, Meg, because that's exactly where I wanted to go next. This is a business that's been in transition, and you have really lent into that transition, delivered quite a lot of transition, cutting costs, selling assets, reducing debt, and you've set out more asset sales this morning. Are you ready now to go into a growth phase, or is this still a business in transition?
3: We still have quite a bit of work to do. So I've been with BP for 4 months now. I'm very pleased with many of the things I've seen. It's a group of really amazing people who are very focused on delivering the highest value for the corporation and growing shareholder value every single day. But that said, there are significant areas for improvement. The balance sheet is first and foremost an area of challenge. You know, we're carrying financial liabilities when compared to the size of the corporation that are just too high. So we've got to strengthen the balance sheet. We've got work to do on the portfolio. We're in too many assets, many of which are not generating the sorts of cash flow or return that we need for them to be part of the long term of the group. So we've got work to do on the portfolio. We need to sharpen our capital discipline and make sure every dollar that we're spending is making an impact on the bottom line. And then we've got work to do on improving the overall consistency of our operational performance and strengthening the culture. So we've got that laser focus on performance and accountability. These are the things that will help deliver a step change in performance for BP.
4: Okay, so still a lot to do on a number of agenda points that you just set out there, Meg. When it comes to being fit for growth, what will that growth look like? And when will we be ready to see the growth phase at BP?
3: Actually, a lot of that growth is already underway. So when we look across our upstream, we've got very high quality assets in the U.S., both onshore and offshore. We've got two very significant capital projects underway in the Gulf of America as we speak. Production from those fields, those developments will be online in 2029 and 2030. We've got additional developments in the gas business in places like Indonesia and Trinidad and Tobago. Again, those are starting to come to fruition. We've got an opportunity in Venezuela, and we're looking at additional opportunities in Venezuela. And then we've got a very significant discovery that we made in 2025 offshore Brazil. Now, we'll be appraising that opportunity or that discovery later this year, early next year, with the intention to be bringing that forward. So we've got this nice cadence of growth opportunities that will be bringing new production into the group, you know, starting 2028 and stepping forward from there.
4: Thinking about the asset sales, you said just in the last few days that BP is going to be putting up its North Sea assets up for sale. Mm-hmm. What has motivated that decision, and is there anything that the current UK government can do to change your view?
3: Yeah, that's a decision that was not made lightly. The North Sea has been part of BP's history for more than 50 years. And the rock quality is still good. We still think there is untapped oil and gas potential in the basin. But when we are really rigorous and we look at the data and we ask ourselves about free cash flow generation, return on investment, resilience through a low price scenario, and we look at the UK North Sea, it just is not competitive within our portfolio. Now, that said, we've had plenty of companies come knocking at our door, expressing interest in buying the assets. So I am confident that the fields will continue to be well managed in other hands. But it's simply a question around capital discipline and capital allocation within BP.
4: So would you say this was unconnected to UK government policy around the North Sea?
3: Look, UK government policy hasn't helped. So if we look back over time, the last 20 years, there have been a series of interventions that changed the tax rate, changed the regulatory environment. There's points where you can explore, there's points where you can't. And one of the things I tell governments all around the world is when we think about our investment decisions, where we're going to spend money and generate return for 20 to 30 years, we want to have certainty that the fiscal terms are not going to change. So I have spoken with the Prime Minister. I've given him these same messages. I've said, look, there's an opportunity, you know, to be really pragmatic, to help ensure that we're taking care of those jobs in Aberdeen, to make sure that the North Sea plays a role in helping meet the UK's energy security. You know, so hopefully we'll see some good things from this new government.
4: May, can I ask about the parts of the business that seem to have done very well? So refining, trading businesses, both booming in recent months, of course. How would you evaluate the contribution that the trading business makes to the underlying BP business and how repeatable it is?
3: Yeah, so the trading performance is quite variable quarter on and quarter out. But one of the things that we've done is look back over time. So over the past 6 years, the contribution of trading has been a 4% uplift on return on capital employed across the group. So whilst individual quarters will be quite variable and it will depend a bit on market circumstances and the volatility that we're seeing in commodity prices, which obviously has been quite high in this past quarter, the reality is the trading team delivers sustainable benefit over a long period of time, and that's why it's such an important part of the BP group.
4: Yeah, and refining margins have also been strong in recent months, of course. Do you see that as something that is sustainable, Meg, or is that also connected to recent geopolitics?
3: Yeah, we're very pleased with the performance of our refining assets today. As I said, 1.5 million barrels of oil processed through them. I'm also really pleased to see the adaptability. So, for example, as this global energy crisis has been rolling out, we've been able to adjust our refinery runs to help produce more of the products that consumers need. For example, in April, May, we were starting to see some signs of pressure on jet fuel. We adapted our refining runs to produce more jets. And our global trading business has allowed us to take the products to the places in the world where they're needed most. For example, we've shipped diesel from the west coast of the U.S. down to Australia to help meet their needs and the needs of those customers.
1: So that was the BP CEO Meg O'Neill speaking to our colleague Anna Edwards on Bloomberg Television a little bit earlier after their results out this morning.
2: Okay, let's think about the markets. Then this hour, global stocks are holding near record highs as ahead of the European market open. Futures pointing to some further gains after a tech-led rally on Wall Street. After a month, really, of high volatility, some big AI names reporting today, including SpaceX. Joining us now is Chris Watling, who is CEO and Chief Market Strategist at Longview Economics. Welcome back to radio. Good to see you, Chris. Look, I want to start, though, by talking about this US-Japan intervention in the FX markets. I think it's so interesting that it has a lot of people's attention. Scott Bessent writing on social media about it. Are we in a new era of US intervention into FX markets? Can the Bank of Japan now not hike rates in September, maybe October?

0: forwards that, you know, we all like to look at in markets, they're basically under control. They're sort of the bottom end of what I call a normal range. So I'm not so sure Kevin Walsh has lost control. I think the steepening of the curve, yes, there's a bit of a concern about the oil price in there, but really, I just think it's telling us about growth momentum, and the growth momentum's improving. Curve should steepen up on the back of that. So, you know, in many ways, it's a positive, not necessarily a negative, as everyone seems to be arguing. And as to Kevin Walsh, well, I think he clearly wants to let the markets do more of the talking. But, you know, the economists, the consensus, they don't like that on Wall Street. They like to feel that they know what the reaction function of the Fed is. And to a certain extent, that's, of course, true. But also, you know, I think hands were overly held, if you like, post-GFC. And I think Kevin Walsh is just trying to roll back from that and get back to a place where there was a little bit more mysteriousness about the Fed in terms of you didn't always know exactly what they were going to do. It wasn't always entirely signaled. So I have a lot of sympathy for what he's trying to do. And I call it sort of, you know, it's really a move back to free markets rather than managed markets. And personally, I like free markets. So I tick so far.
1: Okay, and just briefly, I wonder what your view is on the earnings season in Europe so far. The scorecard's pretty good from what we've seen so far.
0: Yeah, it's interesting, isn't it? Because a lot of the macro data in Europe's been more mixed. So it's encouraging to see this good earnings season. And we see it in the States as well. And I think it's a reflection of, you know, the US recovery broadening. I think Europe's picking up some of that just about. It's sort of has been stuttering a bit in Europe, but I think it's going to be helped by the momentum in the US. And I think it's, and obviously there's a lot of defense and there's a lot of fiscal spending coming through in Germany and the likes and across the Eurozone. And I think we're starting to see that. The curve is a bit steeper. Banks are producing more profit. Obviously, energy companies as well. So, yeah, I think it's all basically pretty good in the West.
2: Yeah. Okay. Chris, thank you so much for being with us. Very interesting to get your view, your take on the markets. That is Chris Watling, CEO and Chief Market Strategist at Longview Economics.
1: The time at 7:55 in London. Let's bring you a quick update on what's moving on markets as we're counting down to the European market open. So the Eurostoxx 50 futures are up by 0.4%, and we've got small gains being pointed to on the other European markets as well. Lots to watch in terms of earnings on energy markets. Brent crude is up by 1% this morning, $84.63, and the Japanese yen is 0.3% weaker at 157.70 after the strengthening we saw following those interventions in the markets. Those are some of the big market moves, Caroline.
2: Yeah, good stuff. Thanks, Stephen. Right, let's get into these stories that our colleagues on the Markets Today live page are following for us. Moena Konium joins us in the radio studio. Let's start with the HSBC earnings today, Moena. Just tell us what you've been extracting from this report.
3: Yeah, so strong report from HSBC this morning. It was the biggest stock in the FTSE 100, so that bodes quite well, I think, for equities today, which are already seeing more positive tilt as we approach the open. They have reported profit of just over 10 billion in the second quarter, and that was ahead of the company compiled consensus estimate, particularly helped there by things like strength in their wealth and corporate and institutional banking businesses. But they also did increase their cost cutting target, which is a theme that we have been seeing across quite a few companies this morning as well.
1: Okay, so that's on HSBC. Let's talk about some of the other companies then. BP this morning as well.
3: Yeah, so again, another beat there, although they have been so obviously significantly benefiting from the energy price spike, and that follows on from results from Shell as well, and their large cap oil peer. So overall, though, they did beat expectations, which were already probably quite high. Focus ahead is on simplifying operations. This is actually the first results that we've seen under their new COO, Meg O'Neill. And so really looking at streamlining their operations, and also increasing some savings there as well. So actually sort of a bit masked there, I think, by the positive macro sort of geopolitical environment as opposed to their own performance.
2: Yeah. Okay. Stock futures for Europe for the market open in just about 3 minutes' time look positive, up by 0.3%. I mean, we're still pretty close to getting to that record high that we touched in July. What else are you thinking about on the blog?
3: Yeah. So also, I mean, it really is earnings galore this morning. We have also seen results from Smith & Nephew, our special joint maker,
2: right.
3: And a big hit on the on the blog. They're a really interesting company, really sort of market leading.

0: But they have seen a big impact from tariffs. Because particularly their US divisions have been struggling. That said, they've sort of managed to offset that by a lot of cost savings. So again, following in that theme of actually looking to save costs going ahead, I think costs are really in focus. Also had results from Travis Perkins, which is a building supply company, and they've been talking about the costs in the UK construction sector, which is quite a sort of subdued environment at the moment, activity levels remaining depressed. And that is also partly as building materials prices are, you know, inflation has been really high in the sector. I mean, I've just been getting quotes for some roofing work, and I can tell you it's absolutely ridiculous.
1: But at least the sun's shining, which is the moment you're supposed to use to fix rooms, Morwenna. So your timing is great.
0: But it is definitely weighing on sentiment there too.
1: Voila. Okay, Morwenna Conium from the Markets Today team, thank you very much for joining us this morning as we're counting down to the European market open. Caroline, you'll have that with Tiwa Adebayo coming up next. This is Bloomberg.
2: As markets move and headlines break, what matters most
3: is in more than 120 countries across the globe. 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
4: This is Bloomberg Daybreak Europe for this Tuesday, the 4th of August from London, coming up today.
5: Compounding success. HSBC delivers results that reward investors' faith in Europe's biggest bank as it ramps up plans to cut more costs.
4: The cost of change. BP's new CEO says policy uncertainty was a major factor in their decision to pull out of the North Sea.
5: Lights out. Asia's energy-starved nations go dark as Hormuz tensions drag on.
4: Plus, not going with the flow, the Rhine River drops to its lowest level since 1880, threatening a crucial shipping route across Europe.
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4: Good to have you with me in the radio studio, Tiwa. Let's look at the markets at the start of European trading. So Stock 600 pops higher by 0.5%. We did actually close up by 0.4% yesterday for those European shares that have been lifted by some decent earnings out. In terms of individual movers, today, we are looking at Volvo Cars sales down by between by about 4% between May and July. That's one of the key headlines this morning. And then looking at other markets, oil prices, the other driving factor, up by 0.7% for Brent crude futures, $84.41. The dollar is slightly firmer. The Japanese yen weakening 0.3% right now. So that's a look at where we are in the markets.
5: Now to our top stories. HSBC has announced a new $1 billion share buyback after reporting second quarter earnings that beat estimates. Pre-tax profit came in at $10.1 billion, ahead of the $9.5 billion analysts had expected. The bank also raised its cost-saving target to $2 billion by the end of this year, as CEO George El-Hedry accelerates his overhaul of Europe's largest bank through asset sales and simplifying its operations. Here's what he told Bloomberg this morning.
6: We are becoming the stronger bank that we set out to build. We're very pleased with what we announced this morning. We're growing across all our indicators, our revenue growing, our loans and deposits are growing, our fee income is growing. We generated returns of 19.5% on tangible equity. So this is a good demonstration of strong business momentum. We're also very pleased with the progress we're making on the strategy, which we're executing with precision, with discipline and at pace.
5: CEO George El-Hedry speaking there as HSBC shares have touched record highs in recent weeks, recovering from a June slump sparked by China's crackdown on cross-border capital flows.
4: Now, in terms of other earnings out today, BP has reported its strongest quarterly profit in more than 4 years as the Iran war boosted refining margins and energy trading. Adjusted net income more than doubled to $5.73 billion, beating analyst estimates. The results give CEO Meg O'Neill fresh momentum as she cuts costs, sells assets and works to strengthen BP's balance sheet. Speaking to Bloomberg, O'Neill said a lack of policy certainty from the British government contributed to BP's decision to put its UK North Sea business up for sale.
7: Look, UK government policy hasn't helped. So if we look back over time, the last 20 years, there have been a series of interventions that changed the tax rate, changed the regulatory environment. There's points where you can explore, there's points where you can't. And one of the things I tell governments all around the world is when we think about our investment decisions, where we're going to spend money and generate return for 20 to 30 years, we want to have certainty that the fiscal terms are not going to change. So I have spoken with the Prime Minister. I've given him these same messages. I've said, look, there's an opportunity, you know, to be really pragmatic, to help ensure that we're taking care of those jobs in Aberdeen, to make sure that the North Sea plays a role in helping meet the UK's energy security. You know, so hopefully we'll see some good things from this new government.
4: Meg O'Neill there, referring to Andy Burnham, who has hinted at a friendlier approach to new fossil fuel projects in the waters off the coast of Scotland. BP's shares trading in London up as much as 0.6% this morning.
5: US President Donald Trump says Iran has a last chance to reach a deal with the United States. But Tehran insists it's not negotiating directly with Washington, saying it's discussing shipping routes through the Strait of Hormuz with Oman instead. Despite President Trump's demands, Iran has given no indication it will reopen the Strait of Hormuz and allow toll-free passage. Trump says military action is still on the table.
8: I want to give them every last chance before decapitation. It's very tough to do what we have planned, still planned. We'll see what happens.
5: It's not clear which negotiations President Trump was referring to or who is involved. He has repeatedly backed away from threats of military escalation in favor of diplomacy, only to see those talks collapse.
4: Oil prices are rebounding after yesterday's sharp sell-off as investors consider President Trump's latest ultimatum to Iran. More than 80% of the oil passing through the Strait of Hormuz is bound for Asia, where the economic impact is becoming increasingly visible. Here's Bloomberg's James Wilcock.
9: A war thousands of miles away is leaving a mark on Asia that can be seen from space. Bloomberg Economics' analysis of NASA satellite imagery found nearly 60% of the region experienced abnormal declines in nighttime light after the Iran conflict began. The June ceasefire brought that figure down to 54%. But renewed disruption in the Strait of Hormuz could quickly reverse that trend, especially in fuel-dependent economies like Bangladesh, Pakistan and Cambodia. The dimming was concentrated outside major cities, suggesting higher energy costs are hitting poorer rural communities the hardest. In London, James Wilcock, Bloomberg Radio.
5: The water levels in one of Europe's most important rivers are at their lowest point in 150 years. The Rhine River's navigable depth fell to 24 centimetres at one key choke point yesterday. Bloomberg's energy reporter Eva Brendel says that's the lowest since records began in 1880.
10: Some memories might come up from the 2018 drought, and things are looking similarly difficult. But also what is important to mention is that, like, for example, the Rhine water level already is almost at the 2018 level, but we are just at the beginning of summer. So the 2018 level last time that was so low happened at the end of summer, and now the summer is just getting started.
5: Brendel adds the extreme weather is also drying up on other crucial European waterways, including the Danube. As well as disrupting trade, the drought is impeding power generation and creating the conditions for massive wildfires.
4: Now, in terms of the EU, it will try to restore unity today at a meeting of Home Affairs ministers after Spain's migrant crisis exposed deep divisions within the bloc. In a letter, the EU Commission President Ursula von der Leyen called for a collective response after roughly 50,000 undocumented migrants swam into the Spanish enclave of Ceuta. Madrid says the vast majority of those who crossed illegally have now been returned. Bloomberg's Europe executive editor Chad Thomas says the issue has sparked public attacks on Spain's prime minister.
11: There are many EU countries that are on the cusp of holding elections, and this is a hot button topic. And so no leader wants to be seen as the one who's not cracking down on any concerns that people might have over illegal migration. But most of these people have already returned to Morocco. And of course, they never were actually on the Spanish mainland. They were in this enclave.
4: Chad Thomas was speaking as several European countries threatened to impose border checks and even to suspend Spain's participation in the EU's free travel zone. At today's meeting, Spain's expected to demand solidarity from other member states.
5: US Treasury Secretary Scott Bessent has called on the Federal Reserve to expand a facility Japan can use to support the yen. The Fed's repo facility lets foreign governments borrow dollars against their holdings of US Treasuries. In a social media post, Bessent said the Treasury would encourage the facility to be upsized. Shusuke Yamada, chief of Japan FX and rate strategy at Bank of America, says the move could help.
12: One of the biggest, the side effects of intervention is that Japan might have to sell a large amount of U.S. treasuries, and that could destabilize the bond market in the U.S., which could also spill over to Japan as well. Mm. So I think, this facility definitely helps. And, I think Japan can probably do more than otherwise.
5: Bank of America's Shusuke Yamada speaking earlier. Economists say Washington's priority is preventing higher Japanese bond yields from spilling into the $31 trillion U.S. Treasury market. The coordinated move also offers a way to keep Tokyo investing in America while encouraging the Bank of Japan to keep raising interest rates.
4: And those are our top stories for you this morning. Looking at markets then this hour, European stocks are up by 0.6%. HSBC shares rise by as much as 0.6%. Bayer, after their results, are up by more than 4%. Having said that, there is one company that sees a really big decline, down 13%. That's Zalando, the German online retailer. They sell trainers and the like. They narrowed their full year guidance, didn't do so well with their second quarter results. So that's a little bit of the outlook in terms of earnings, although European companies have actually delivered one of the strongest earnings results in years. So we'll discuss that in more detail in a moment. In terms of stock futures for the US, in the green, Nasdaq futures up 0.6. We've had a very volatile trading day, again on the KOSPI, swinging between big gains and losses. Oil prices on Brent crude futures this morning are currently up by 0.9%, $84.49. And the Japanese yen, after some significant gains because of intervention, the yen weakening 0.3%. Those are the markets.
5: Well, Caroline, as you mentioned, it's a busy day for earnings. Our equity capital markets editor for Europe, Charles Capel, joins us now to look at some of the biggest companies moving markets today. Charles, let's start with BP. We've seen massive volatility in the oil sector. How is BP dealing with that?
13: Yeah, good morning. Well, look, it's dealing with it, by trying to sort of make as much as it can. And the oil price, which has risen higher on those concerns, has helped boost its adjusted net profit. It managed to beat the estimates in the second quarter. But I want to bring out some of the comments from the earnings report, which have a candor that we don't normally see in an earnings report. And it's from Meg O'Neill, the CEO, and she says, "We are not making the most of our potential. Our performance over the past few years has not met our own expectations, let alone those of our shareholders." So that's Meg O'Neill, who took over in April, and she has a mandate to pivot the business back to oil and gas after years of failed investments in low carbon ventures. And that really is her planting a flag. She's got a good second quarter for her first earnings report, which is a bit of a windfall because of events that were slightly outside of their control. And that's her planting a flag, saying we're going to take this opportunity and we're going to do five things, starting with strengthening the balance sheet and simplifying their portfolio, which comes into some of the divestments that they're looking to make in the North Sea and also in biogas. But then they're also looking at being more disciplined and driving up operational excellence in there.
4: Yeah, I mean, it's interesting, isn't it? Their profit has surged and it's a new broom coming in, you know, to deliver something, something new at BP. It'll be fascinating to see what the next few quarters have in store. Meanwhile, other big oil names also reporting. Saudi Aramco.
13: Yeah, Aramco reported a 33% increase in second quarter profit, and that's benefiting from the higher oil prices. Now, you might be thinking, well, look, Aramco's right in the heart of it. If the Strait of Hormuz isn't going, then Aramco's not selling any oil. You would think again, they've got this east-west pipeline which manages to pipe the oil from the other side of the country, and it allows them to export it. They've also been storing a lot more of their oil, and that has helped them report a second quarter adjusted net income of $33.4 billion from $25.2 billion a year earlier, and beating analyst expectations, relying on that infrastructure to keep operational during the war.
5: And briefly, Charles, another sector which has had its fortunes kind of tied to these geopolitical tensions is the airline sector. What about Lufthansa? They're warning about a profit risk.
13: Yeah, Lufthansa, they are saying that they may not make as much profit as they did last year. Now, that would go against their previous forecast, which they expected to be significantly above. They expected their profits to be significantly above last year. It's still to do with oil. It's because of this massive surge in jet fuel prices. They've had 750 million euros in costs, more in costs due to than last year. And their shares are being hit because of it. Their shares are down as much as 9.2%, currently around 8.6%. And that's the biggest one intraday drop since March 2026. So really quite a significant fall in their share price there.
5: Okay, Charles, I'm sure there's much more to look forward to this week. Thank you very much for joining us. That's our Equity Capital Markets Editor for Europe, Charles Capel.
4: Well, let's talk about the backdrop then in oil markets. President Donald Trump says that Iran has a last chance to reach a deal with the US, but Tehran insists that it's not negotiating directly with Washington and that instead is discussing shipping routes through the Strait of Hormuz with Oman. Joining us now from Dubai is Bloomberg TV's Abir Abu Omar. Abir, great to speak to you. There is, I mean, bafflement really about President Trump, this last chance for a deal. What do we know?
14: Good morning, Caroline. Bafflement is the right word to describe this, really. I mean, President Trump did come out and say that there are negotiations that are happening with Iran. The Iranian side says, actually, there are no discussions that are active, that are taking place with the United States. And so we're back at the stage of limbo, if you were, the stage of this back and forth where no one really knows what is happening. So depending on who you're talking to, there could be talks that have happened or there were no talks that have happened. One thing we know for sure is that Iran and Oman are holding negotiations to open a middle passageway in the Strait of Hormuz that would allow for a trickle of movement of ships and vessels that have been trying to make their way through the Strait of Hormuz. And up until yesterday, Caroline, we've really been still seeing cargo ships attacked in the Strait of Hormuz. And so this negotiation that is taking place between those two countries still very much key about opening up a pathway that could help ships make their way through the waterway. Much needed movement at this point, really, with Brent crude prices fluctuating between losses and gains. The past 2 days, we've seen a little bit of gains. And so those are the negotiations that we're aware are taking place. We don't know what exactly they entail or what exactly is taking place between the mediators in those two countries. But we know that those are negotiations that are in fact taking place. The ones that President Trump had alluded to got a stark denial from the Iranian side.
5: Okay, thank you for that update. That is Bloomberg TV's Abir Abu Omar.
4: Yeah, absolutely important for us to stay across what is happening in the region, in the Middle East. Iran talking about the talks between Iran and Oman being ongoing, but not with the US. Oil prices this hour, Brent crude futures up by 1%, $84.66. So our thanks to Abir for being with us. Coming up in the next part of Daybreak Europe, though, want to bring you our conversation with the HSBC CEO Georges El-Hedry about the lender's latest set of results. So that's coming up in the next part of Bloomberg Daybreak Europe. So we've got, yeah, big CEOs speaking to Bloomberg this morning. That's next. This is Bloomberg.
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Ciao, Balsamico, or Caprese. 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Okay, so maybe you can't get quite that specific with shopper notes, but you get the idea. Want to get groceries just how you like? 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
1: It is 8:21 a.m. here in the City of London. Good morning, I'm Caroline Hepke. Looking at European stocks, we're up by 0.6% this morning. If you look at the sector breakdown, basic resources, industrial goods and technology are actually seeing the biggest gains, even though it is the kind of absence largely of big tech firms that has actually helped in terms of Europe's outperformance over this earnings season. MSCI Europe profits have actually surged by some 14%. It's really been a blockbuster quarter for a lot of European businesses. And so, you know, the hope that maybe that will continue into year end. I mean, we're still at 656 points, just flirting with the record high close that we saw in July. As for stock futures for the US, Nasdaq futures up 0.6%. S&P 500 E-mini futures up by 0.2%. The dollar is flat to slightly firmer. The Japanese yen retreats 0.3% after support from the US and others, and 4 days of gains, actually, the yen down. And Brent crude futures up by 1.2% this morning, with European nat gas also rising right now. Looking at the bond market, looking at yields across Europe, actually largely lower this morning. German yields easing off about a basis point. 314 is where we trade. Those are the markets. Let's get our global news headlines. Here's Tima Adebayo sitting right next to me here in London. Good morning.
2: Thank you, Caroline. US President Donald Trump says Iran has a last chance to reach a deal with the United States. But Tehran insists it's not negotiating directly with Washington, saying it's discussing shipping routes through the Strait of Hormuz with Oman instead. Israel has stepped up strikes in Gaza since Hamas conditionally agreed to disarm late last week. Israel has yet to accept the agreement with Hamas, which Trump hailed on Friday as a monumental step towards lasting peace. And Gianni Infantino's bid for another term as FIFA president has been thrown into doubt after a backlash over a failed plan to spin off the governing body's commercial business. UEFA is said to be seeking a rival candidate, while the Football Association in Wales was among the first to pull support for Infantino's re-election. Those are some of our global news headlines.
1: Thank you so much for that, Tiwa. Now let's get to one of our big conversations. So these are the numbers you need to know about HSBC. It's a new $1 billion share buyback. It is pre-tax profit of $10.1 billion, but a higher cost-saving target by the end of the year of $2 billion, and then wealth inflows of $25 billion. Now, the lender's CEO, Georges Hedry, has been speaking to Bloomberg's Francine Lacroix about the second quarter earnings and how they beat estimates. Here is some of that conversation.
3: Well, I mean, the results as a whole are demonstrating that we are becoming the stronger bank that we set out to build. We're very pleased with what we announced this morning. We're growing across all our indicators, our revenue growing, our loans and deposits are growing, our fee income is growing. We generated returns of 19.5% on tangible equity. So this is a good demonstration of strong business momentum. We're also very pleased with the progress we're making on the strategy, which we're executing with precision, with discipline, and at pace. And we've upgraded some of our strategic deliverables, including simplification-related saves, and just announced 3 more non-strategic exits over the last 10 days. So that's 15 exits since 2025. And all of this is giving us capacity to invest, capacity to accelerate our investment. And finally, let me say we're very confident in the potential of this bank. We're very confident in our ability to unlock it. We are now a leader in a number of areas where we're operating. We're, the Asian leader in wealth management, the world trade bank. And we have structural growth opportunities along our footprint. I mean, Asian wealth, Asia buys Asia, the UK growth opportunities. So we're pleased to put more of our strength at the service of our clients.
4: I mean, it's impressive because when you privatized Hang Seng last year, you said, look, in terms of buybacks, we'll probably take a couple of quarters. So what does this big buyback actually tell us about the return generation capability of the bank post Hang Seng?
3: Yeah, so we're pleased to have resumed buyback this quarter, 3 quarters after we announced Hang Seng. We said at that time that our priority would be to rebuild capital post the privatization. We estimated 3 quarters to be about the time to build that, three quarters on, we're able to return excess capital to shareholders. Remember, our priority use of capital first is the dividend payout ratio. Second is supporting the organic growth of the business, organic growth within our risk appetite at the right returns, within our strategic priorities. And we're very pleased our loan books have grown. I mean, UK has seen consistent growth, and we've been able to lean in. We're very pleased to see Hong Kong finally resume to loan growth. So those will be the priority. Of course, excess capital, priority distribution mechanism is share buybacks, hence the $1
4: billion. Your head of corporate investment bank said you could actually become a $300 billion pound, you know, capitalization bank shortly. I mean, I think by 2030 is what he said. You're $30 billion away from that. Do you think you can become $300 billion in terms of size in the next 6 to 12 months?
3: Well, look, I mean, we're certainly very pleased with the share price reaction to the delivery of our strategy. Where this will go is a matter for our shareholders to judge. What I'm really focused on is delivering for the business, focused on all the growth opportunities that we're driving for the business, delivering the strategy and the simplification at pace, and, you know, the upgrades we have shown in our capability to do so and the speed at which we are able to do it safely are a good testament of the capacity we're creating to invest even further in the business.
4: George, you've also said that Hong Kong would overtake Switzerland as the world's largest cross-border wealth center by the end of the decade. Actually, it's done so already. What does that mean for wealth creation in Asia and your story in it?
3: Well, yeah, I'm very pleased to see, you know, Hong Kong again becoming this world leader for cross-border wealth management. I mean, Hong Kong is a home market for us. We are the leader in wealth management across Asia. We've grown our wealth balances in Hong Kong by 10%. We're at $500 billion wealth management. We continue adding clients in Hong Kong, 640,000 new clients across our two brands, the two iconic brands we hold in Hong Kong, HSBC and Hang Seng Bank. So we're very pleased with the momentum that Hong Kong and the sophistication that the Hong Kong as a platform is creating to be the, you know, the cross-border leader in the world. Remember, also Hong Kong is a technology hub. We're seeing a lot of investment in Hong Kong in AI. We will be launching very soon, in the next couple of months, a stable coin in Hong Kong. As the leading center for bank issued stable coins within a very good regulatory framework. So all good developments given our presence in Hong Kong.
4: I mean, for Hang Seng, how many more synergies are you expecting to come from that?
3: Yeah, I mean, Hang Seng synergies, we're executing more than 80% of all the synergy work streams, so this is going on as per plan. We've already announced leadership across most of the infrastructure areas, the back office areas, the technology areas, the manufacturing areas. This will allow us to, you know, create the alignment and the synergies that we want to achieve. I'll give you one example, very telling example. In Q2, Hang Seng, as of May, started to use some of the digital onboarding capabilities, customer acquisition capabilities that HSBC built. They were able in Q2 to double the number of clients they onboarded, 60,000 clients onboarded in Q2 compared to 30,000 in Q1. Immediate, visible benefit of those synergies.
1: So that was HSBC's CEO, Georges-Charles Hedry, speaking to Bloomberg's Francine Lacroix after the London-based lender reported second quarter results. Coming up next, we'll look at the markets.
5: This is Bloomberg Daybreak Europe.
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7: 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It is becoming more expensive for firms to source inputs.
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1: 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I'm Caroline Hepke.
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1: So a remarkably strong second quarter set of results from European businesses has the Stoxx 600 up 0.6% this morning. The Xetra DAX gaining 0.9%. Stock futures for the US also in the green. Nasdaq futures up 0.7% as oil prices rally 1.4% higher for Brent, $84.88. Gold is up 0.2. The Japanese yen weakening 0.3%, 157.67, 155 being one of the key levels to watch. Those are the markets.
2: Now to our top stories. HSBC has announced a new $1 billion share buyback after reporting second quarter earnings that beat estimates. Pre-tax profit came in at $10.1 billion, ahead of the $9.5 billion analysts had expected. The bank also raised its cost-saving target to $2 billion by the end of the year, as CEO Georges El-Hedry accelerates his overhaul of Europe's largest bank through asset sales and simplifying its operations. Here's what he told Bloomberg this morning about HSBC being a leader in Asia.
3: We continue adding clients in Hong Kong, 640,000 new clients across our two brands, the two iconic brands we hold in Hong Kong, HSBC and Hang Seng Bank. So we're very pleased with the momentum that Hong Kong and the sophistication that the Hong Kong as a platform is creating to be the, you know, the cross-border leader in the world.
2: HSBC CEO Georges El-Hedry also says the lender will consider boosting its bonus pool for bankers if strong performance continues.
1: Meanwhile, US President Donald Trump says that Iran has a last chance to reach a deal with the United States. But Tehran insists that it's not negotiating directly with Washington, saying that it's discussing shipping routes through the Strait of Hormuz with Oman instead. Despite President Trump's demands, Iran has given no indication it will reopen the Strait of Hormuz and allow toll-free passage. Trump says military action is still on the table.
9: We're talking about the strait, the opening of the strait, having it open literally by tomorrow, completely open. And that's phase one. And phase two is we then will talk about the nuclear capacity, the nuclear, what, you know, as we've been mentioned, that basically, it's, I think most of that, the denuclearization of Iran has to happen.
1: It's not clear which negotiations President Trump was referring to or who is involved. He has repeatedly backed away from threats of military escalation in favor of diplomacy, only to see those talks collapse.
2: BP reported its strongest quarterly profit in more than 4 years as the Iran war boosted refining margins and energy trading. Adjusted net income more than doubled to $5.73 billion, beating analyst estimates. The oil major also launched a sale of its Archaea Energy business as part of a broader strategic overhaul. The results give CEO Meg O'Neill fresh momentum as she cuts costs, sells assets, and works to strengthen BP's balance sheet.
1: Palantir raised its full-year sales and profit forecast after reporting quarterly revenue that comfortably beat Wall Street estimates. CEO Alex Karp described demand for the company's AI software as otherworldly, with U.S. commercial revenue surging 149% from a year ago. Shares rose as much as 15% in late trading, putting the software maker on course for its biggest gain in more than a year. And this, of course, Tiwa, ahead of the SpaceX results that we're going to be watching so closely. These are the first set of results from Elon Musk's business since it went public.
2: Yeah, coming up later today. But coming up next, we will be talking to Louise Dudley, Global Equities Portfolio Manager at Federated Hermes. That's as earnings season continues. We'll get her thoughts. Stick with us. This is Bloomberg.
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1: 8:40 a.m. here in the City of London. Good morning, I'm Caroline Hepke. So strong corporate results helping to buoy European stocks. The Stoxx 600 up by 0.6%. The ZEC DAX are better, 0.9% higher. And US stock futures are also higher. NASDAQ futures up by 0.7%. This, of course, ahead of results from SpaceX tonight, which are going to be very closely watched. I mean, the AI segment in terms of the SpaceX results expected to show a big operating loss of $2.39 billion. So that is going to be fascinating after Saudi Aramco and HSBC and Palantir and so many others. Also ahead of Friday's non-farm payrolls data. So that'll be the data out of the US that markets will turn to Friday. Brent crude futures this morning, when we come to think about oil prices, are by 1.3%, $84.89. The dollar is also slightly firmer. The Japanese yen, despite that US support, the yen today down 0.4%, though we have seen some 4 days of gains. And big question marks about how much that Japanese strength will actually hold. Looking at the bond markets, 10-year US Treasury yields up a basis point, 4.68, as German benchmark yields retreat somewhat. 3.14 is where we stand. Those are the markets. Tima Adebayo has more now on what's going on around the world. Good morning.
2: Thank you, Caroline. US President Donald Trump says Iran has a last chance to reach a deal with the United States. But Tehran insists it's not negotiating directly with Washington, saying it's discussing shipping routes through the Strait of Hormuz with Oman instead. Israel has stepped up strikes in Gaza since Hamas conditionally agreed to disarm late last week. Israel has yet to accept the agreement with Hamas, which Trump hailed on Friday as a monumental step towards lasting peace. And Gianni Infantino's bid for another term as FIFA president has been thrown into doubt after a backlash over a failed plan to spin off the governing body's commercial business. UEFA is said to be seeking a rival candidate, while the Football Association in Wales was among the first to pull support for Infantino's re-election. Those are some of our global news headlines.
1: Tiba, thank you so much for that update. So it looks like European stocks are seeing a renaissance after a strong earnings season. Just this morning, HSBC, BP, Lufthansa, Toyota and a whole lot of others here in the UK. So joining us to discuss is Louise Dudley, who is Global Equities Portfolio Manager at Federated Hermes. Good morning.
3: Good morning.
1: Nice to see you. What superlative would you use to describe the European earnings season so far, Louise?
3: If it's just one word,
1: or a sentence.
3: I think, to be honest, it was, I think they've delivered ahead of lower expectations. And I think probably overall we're pretty pleased, I think, with how it's come off. And I think resilient also, that, you know, in the wake of obviously tariffs and the oil price and everything else, everything seems to be pretty good. We know that a lot of focus on outlook, and sometimes outlooks haven't quite delivered to, you know, even the modest kind of expectations of investors within Europe. But it's also been quite selective. I think, you know, companies have been punished, and we've seen some big moves, which is somewhat surprising given kind of the valuation of European names not as kind of lofty as some of the US names.
2: Well, on that point, I mean, we're doing pretty well so far, as you say, in Europe, but I do want to talk about this comparison with the US, and particularly if European names can really compete with those hyperscalers, and just how vulnerable are European stocks if there is another surge in the tech trade in the US?
3: I think they are definitely vulnerable, in that, you know, people will be looking at the differences in terms of interest rates and in terms of growth expectations. The growth expectations for US companies, you know, almost a multiple ahead of European names. And so that said, you know, we have obviously seen lots of kind of buyout, lots of European names looking at, you know, dual listings or just moving over. And so therefore, you know, even with AstraZeneca and the partnerships, to a certain extent, a lot of European names are looking at those valuation discrepancies and saying, you know, why can't I get some of that? And whether that will overall pull up the European market. But I think while the growth remains a little bit more muted, it's probably unlikely in the near term. But it does offer some security for investors within, you know, a more balanced portfolio. If they want to avoid some of the sentiment volatility, which is obviously substantial and a bit of a roller coaster, I would say.
1: I think that's interesting. I mean, to be honest, I had expected you to maybe say something more positive because, you know, again, we're scaling the heights in terms of the overall stock 600, in terms of the record that we saw back in July. And also, if you look at the share of firms beating expectations, it's now at the highest in 3 years. In Europe. And if you look at MSCI, Europe profits have surged about 14%. So it's kind of interesting that you're maybe not, you know, I asked you for a superlative and you struggled a little bit to come up with it. So I think then my question is about the second half of this year. What does it mean for the second half of the year and where the Stock 600 might end the year? You know, if you say it's quite selective, which companies are doing well, which sectors do you think might actually do well towards the end of this year?
3: Yeah, I think it's a combination of the current winners continuing to do well, so particularly kind of the banks, and then maybe a little bit of a rebound for some of those areas that have been a little bit unloved. So that includes kind of maybe some of the materials names, which very kind of low expectations, but actually maybe things are not as gloomy for their outlook as investors were pricing. So a kind of a bit of a kind of a barbell approach there, I'd say. The other area that we've also seen kind of doing well or better than expected this earnings season is healthcare, and actually some good, you know, we hold a number of pharma names that are European that obviously have global footprints, are doing a lot more in terms of maybe sourcing out of China, or looking at managing their supply chain in a more efficient way, and have, you know, strong pipelines, good management teams, so that execution risk is somewhat kind of abated by those strong management teams that have been in place for a while.
2: But I suppose we can't talk about really the rest of the year without talking about the backdrop that some of these names are facing. Obviously, we have the geopolitical tensions which are continuing, but also this rate risk. What do you think happens if there is a rate hike by the ECB?
3: I think it obviously makes it harder, but I think in general European companies are, you know, fairly conservative in terms of their leverage, and I think, as I say, where we continue to see banks doing well. And at the moment, we haven't seen underlying kind of loan growth coming off. That continues to be really strong. So, yeah, at the moment, things seem to be holding. You know, and we're not seeing kind of signs of weakness from a consumer perspective either.
1: In terms of your exposure in the US and elsewhere, what are you most optimistic about in terms of sentiment and, in terms of your exposure to US stocks?
3: Yeah, so it's obviously a lot of tech and a lot of just broad AI exposure. So that kind of that spills into almost every sector to a certain extent, whether that's kind of on the industrial side or utilities, you know, a lot of those names really benefiting from all of that capex, which is kind of spilling down through the whole industry. And even, you know, companies on the kind of HR side in terms of working with workers, suppliers of uniforms and all those kind of things, those types of companies are also doing well because they're seeing an uptick in labour. And obviously, you know, the labour numbers have been, again, kind of better than expected. There's obviously been some kind of volatility that have kind of hindered maybe the true numbers on those. But the other thing that we're looking through to is obviously the midterms, which everyone's kind of starting to talk about. And at the moment, it feels quite uncertain there as well, and that's something that we're monitoring quite closely, but at the moment there's obviously no clear trajectory on that yet.
2: Yeah, well, lots more to come. We'll be watching closely for SpaceX coming up later today as well. That's Louise Dudley, Global Equities Portfolio Manager at Federated Hermes. Thank you for joining us this morning.
1: Coming up with the next part of Bloomberg Daybreak Europe. Okay, so we're going to look at the individual stocks on the move in the first hour of European trading. That's with our reporter Chloe Millet next. This is Bloomberg.
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0: terms of yields in Europe, actually. 30-year yields have been moving the most, so I suppose. German yields nodging a bit lower, 3.65 on the long bond, the 10-year yield for Bunds at 3.14, as the Japanese yen is down by 0.4%, despite that intervention that has allowed it to rally. We trade now at 157.71 for dollar yen this morning. That's a look at the markets. Your Bloomberg Radio Business Flash, Tiva.
1: Thank you, Caroline. Well, let's take a look at some of the stocks on the move today in Europe. I'm Tiva Adebayo with Caroline Hapka, and we're joined by Bloomberg reporter Chloe Melly. Chloe, let's start with HSBC earnings. They were released this morning. How are they faring so far?
2: Yeah, so HSBC, it looks pretty positive across the board in terms of those earnings. So it resumed its buyback, the profit beat estimates, and then it also improved its cost-cutting target. This was all quite a beat, but it maybe was not quite enough to sustain the massive rally that we had seen ahead of the results. And so we saw shares down in Hong Kong trading, and they're a bit mixed in London this morning. So some analysts said that the limited changes to guidance were maybe a little bit underwhelming, that perhaps the buyback itself was a little bit underwhelming as well, that expectations were just for a more meaningful upgrade for HSBC. And so that's why it's a little bit mixed this morning. Another interesting thing to come out of those earnings today was the CEO saying that HSBC could boost its bonus pool for bankers if that strong performance continues. Barclays said something actually very similar just last month. And so it seems that those European banks are wanting to move to maybe similar pay structures to Wall Street banks. And so maybe that could help with getting the best talent. We've obviously seen European banks underperform slightly their Wall Street peers.
0: Okay, so that on HSBC. Meanwhile, as you say, with the difficulty of rising oil prices, the German airline Lufthansa is seeing a really big drop today, but it's not just about oil prices, interestingly.
2: Yeah, Lufthansa is just a bunch of challenges for that company. So it's yet another airline warning of that kind of growing uncertainty for its outlook, you know, giving up its capacity growth targets, just like IAG did earlier in the earnings season. The second quarter profit was also less than half what it was last year. And as you say, Caroline, a lot of that due to fuel costs, of course, that has affected the entirety of that airline sector. But specifically for Lufthansa, that there was the added challenge of strike-related costs as well, because there were walkouts from pilots and cabin crew earlier this year, and Lufthansa has said that this was something that cost 150 million euros in the quarter. So not insignificant. And this update from Lufthansa is really the latest sign of how much pressure there is right now on European airlines. You know, Lufthansa has already announced plans to cut jobs, it's decommissioned older planes, it's also got rid of about 20,000 short-haul flights. So it might have to take even more other drastic measures if things don't improve, if those costs keep rising. But it's not been a very good earnings season for that sector for sure.
1: Okay, so some difficulties for Lufthansa. But on the other side of the equation, we have Bayer. They saw an earnings beat this morning. What's the latest there?
2: Yeah, so Bayer saw an unexpected increase in profit for the second quarter. And that was driven in particular by the crop science business doing very well. So it seems that things are starting to look up for Bayer after years of litigation issues related to its Roundup weed killer, of course. And that had been kind of top of mind for investors for years and years. But it seems that things are starting to get a bit better in that regard for Bayer. It received a favorable U.S. Supreme Court ruling back in June that sort of weakened a key argument that was underpinning the majority of those legal cases. And now the next big step for Bayer is a hearing on August 19th of its settlement proposal of $7.25 billion. And so it got preliminary approval for that, but not full approval yet. The full approval would really allow Bayer to kind of finally get rid of this legal overhang and really move forward. And so we've seen the shares up significantly this year on hopes that it can successfully manage those legal problems. And now those positive earnings are adding to those gains this morning.
0: Yeah. Okay, so that's really interesting on Bayer's results. Thank you so much, Chloe, for being with us. Bloomberg reporter Chloe Millet there with our Stock Movers report. 5-minute audio reports on the biggest winners and losers in the stock market. You can get them throughout the day if you subscribe to Stock Movers on Apple Podcasts.

0: 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Good to be with you, Tiba, this hour. You're going to go on into the second hour of European trading.
1: Yeah, and we're going to be looking ahead to SpaceX reporting later today and bring you an update on the latest with BP. That's all coming up in the next hour of Bloomberg Daybreak Europe.
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2: This is Bloomberg Daybreak Europe for this Tuesday, the 4th of August, from Brussels and London. Coming up today...
3: Compounding success. HSBC delivers results that reward investors' faith in Europe's biggest bank as it ramps up plans to cut more costs.
2: The cost of change. BP's new CEO says policy uncertainty was a major factor in their decision to pull out of the North Sea.
3: Lights out. Asia's energy-starved nations go dark as Hormuz tensions drag on.
2: Plus, seeking followers, US Treasury Secretary Scott Bessent uses social media to call on the Fed to help defend the yen.
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2: On the markets this morning, the Stock 600 up by 0.6%. The FTSE MIB in Italy 1.1% higher. The DAX is up by 1%. Some strong European earnings out there, although some disappointments too. The German online retailer Zalando, their shares are down the bottom of the Stock 600 this morning, down by more than 14% after weaker than expected sales. Lufthansa shares also sharply lower this morning, down by over 8% after they warned of the heightened uncertainty for its full year outlook. Better news from HSBC and BP we'll get into in a moment. Looking towards Wall Street, Nasdaq futures are up by 0.6%. S&P E-minis are 0.2 higher. Oil prices slightly on the rebound today, up 1.2% for Brent crude, $84.79. And the Japanese yen is 0.4 weaker against the US dollar at 157.79.
3: Now to our top stories. HSBC has announced a new $1 billion share buyback after reporting second quarter earnings that beat estimates. Pre-tax profit came in at $10.1 billion, ahead of the $9.5 billion analysts had expected. The bank also raised its cost-saving target to $2 billion by the end of the year, as CEO Georges El-Hedry accelerates his overhaul of Europe's largest bank through asset sales and simplifying its operations. Here's what he told Bloomberg this morning.
5: We are becoming the stronger bank that we set out to build. We're very pleased with what we announced this morning. We're growing across all our indicators, our revenue growing, our loans and deposits are growing, our fee income is growing. We generated returns of 19.5% on tangible equity. So this is a good demonstration of strong business momentum. We're also very pleased with the progress we're making on the strategy, which we're executing with precision, with discipline, and at pace.
3: HSBC CEO Georges El-Hedry also says the lender will consider boosting its bonus pool for bankers if strong performance continues.
2: And shares in HSBC down 1% in London. BP, meanwhile, has reported its strongest quarterly profit in more than 4 years as the Iran war boosted refining margins and energy trading. Adjusted net income more than doubled to $5.73 billion, beating estimates. The results give CEO Meg O'Neill fresh momentum as she cuts costs, sells assets and works to strengthen BP's balance sheet. Her drive to turn the company around follows years of turmoil, with the energy giant now choosing to focus on oil and gas instead of renewable alternatives. Shares in BP up by 0.5% this morning.
3: And the BP CEO also took aim at UK government policy, saying 20 years of state interventions helped shape their decision to put its UK North Sea business up for sale. Speaking to Bloomberg, Meg O'Neill says she's trying to change the new Prime Minister Andy Burnham's mind.
6: Look, UK government policy hasn't helped. So if we look back over time, the last 20 years, there have been a series of interventions that changed the tax rate, changed the regulatory environment. There's points where you can explore, there's points where you can't. And one of the things I tell governments all around the world is when we think about our investment decisions, where we're going to spend money and generate return for 20 to 30 years, we want to have certainty that the fiscal terms are not going to change. So I have spoken with the Prime Minister. I've given him these same messages have said, look, there's an opportunity, you know, to be really pragmatic, to help ensure that we're taking care of those jobs in Aberdeen, to make sure that the North Sea plays a role in helping meet the UK's energy security. So hopefully we'll see some good things from this new government.
3: Meg O'Neill there referring to Burnham, who has hinted at a friendlier approach to new fossil fuel projects in waters off the coast of Scotland. Bloomberg reported last week that Burnham is expected to approve more drilling, but stopped short of authorising new licences.
2: U.S. President Donald Trump says Iran has a last chance to reach a deal with the United States, but Tehran insists it's not negotiating directly with Washington, saying it's discussing shipping routes through the Strait of Hormuz with Oman instead. Despite President Trump's demands, Iran has given no indication it will reopen the Strait of Hormuz and allow toll-free passage. Trump says military action is still on the table.
7: I want to give him every last chance before decapitation. It's very tough to do what we have planned, still planned. We'll see what happens.
2: It's not clear which negotiations President Trump was referring to or who was involved. He's repeatedly backed away from threats of military escalation in favour of diplomacy, only to see those talks collapse.
3: And oil prices are rebounding modestly after yesterday's sharp sell-off, as investors consider President Trump's latest ultimatum to Iran. More than 80% of the oil passing through the Strait of Hormuz is bound for Asia, where the economic impact is becoming increasingly visible. Here's Bloomberg's James Wilcock.
8: A war thousands of miles away is leaving a mark on Asia that can be seen from space. Bloomberg Economics' analysis of NASA satellite imagery found nearly 60% of the region experienced abnormal declines in nighttime light after the Iran conflict began. The June ceasefire brought that figure down to 54%. But renewed disruption in the Strait of Hormuz could quickly reverse that trend, especially in fuel-dependent economies like Bangladesh, Pakistan and Cambodia. The dimming was concentrated outside major cities, suggesting higher energy costs are hitting poorer rural communities the hardest. In London, James Wilcock, Bloomberg Radio.
2: The European Union will try to restore unity today at a meeting of Home Affairs ministers after Spain's migrant crisis exposed deep divisions within the bloc. In a letter, EU Commission President Ursula von der Leyen called for a collective response after roughly 50,000 undocumented migrants swam into the Spanish enclave of Ceuta. Madrid says the vast majority of those who crossed illegally have now been returned. Bloomberg's executive editor for Europe, Chad Thomas, says the issue sparked public attacks on Spain's prime minister.
9: There are many EU countries that are on the cusp of holding elections, and this is a hot button topic. And so no leader wants to be seen as the one who's not cracking down on any concerns that people might have over illegal migration. But most of these people have already returned to Morocco. And of course, they never were actually on the Spanish mainland. They were in this enclave.
2: Chad Thomas was speaking as several other European countries threatened to impose border checks and even suspend Spain's participation in the EU's free travel zone. At today's meeting, Spain is expected to demand solidarity from other member states.
3: US Treasury Secretary Scott Bessent has called on the Federal Reserve to expand a facility in Japan that it can use to support the yen. The Fed's repo facility lets foreign governments borrow dollars against their holdings of US Treasuries. In a social media post, Bessent said the Treasury would encourage the facility to be upsized. Shusuke Yamada, chief Japan FX and rate strategist at Bank of America, says the move could help.
10: One of the biggest, the side effects of intervention is that Japan might have to sell a large amount of U.S. treasuries, and that could destabilize the bond market in the U.S., which could also spill over to Japan as well. Mm. So I think, this facility definitely helps. And, I think Japan can probably do more than otherwise.
3: Bank of America's Shusuke Yamada speaking earlier. Economists say Washington's priority is preventing higher Japanese bond yields from spilling into the $31 trillion U.S. Treasury market. The coordinated move also offers a way to keep Tokyo investing in America while encouraging the Bank of Japan to keep raising interest rates.
2: And those are your top stories in the programme this morning. On the markets, JGB yields on the 10-year up another 2 basis points after tepid demand in an auction that happened this morning. The Japanese yen is 0.4 weaker against the US dollar at 157.80. Stock 600 up by 0.6%. Italy's market is outperforming, up by 1.1% for the FTSE MIB. And looking towards Wall Street, Nasdaq futures are 0.8 higher. S&P E-minis are up by 0.2%.
3: Well, in a moment, we'll bring you an update on BP, plus look ahead to the SpaceX earnings later today. But first, there's another story that's caught our eye. It seems cows are back in fashion. That's at least when it comes to the breakfast table. Now, Stephen, you know me, I like to be on trend, so I'm actually quite disappointed to read from our colleague. Our colleague Dillian Deutsch has been writing about shifting consumer trends around plant-based milks. It seems that people are turning back to cow's milk. It's not something that I'm partial to. I definitely like oat milk, but it's growing in popularity, Stephen.
2: Yeah, I mean, look, there's a couple of factors involved here. Part of it is the questions around people are looking a bit more closely at the nutritional value of some of these non-dairy milks, looking at the additives in them and deciding that actually slightly purer to just go for cow's milk. It also has more protein, which is something that's very on trend, as we know, in the nutritional world. And it's also cheaper, which is the thing that's becoming particularly relevant in the US, given the inflationary backdrop as well. This doesn't mean the end of oat milk. Gillian does speak to the CEO of Oatly, the Swedish brand leading in this area. They point out that things like the lower climate impact are still attracting customers to oat milk, and the demand in coffee shops is still high, and they're trying to push that a little bit further by doing more events for baristas and food industry experts. It does seem to be working so far, at least in Oatly sales, even if overall sales of non-dairy milk have been falling for the past 3 years. So perhaps one that we'll be debating again in the future. I just like that I didn't change. So as a result, I've just inadvertently ended up back on trend without doing anything at all.
3: Well, that's lucky. I will just say it doesn't taste as good. Cow's milk doesn't taste as good in a latte. So there you go. Oat latte can't be beaten.
2: Let's turn to some of the big earnings stories this morning, and we're looking at shares in BP picking up a little now, up by 0.8% after the higher than expected profits reported by the energy giant. Of course, higher oil prices helping there as well, but there's also been moves ahead with the streamlining of the business under new CEO Meg O'Neill. Liesl Hill, who leads our team covering energy in Asia, energy in London, excuse me, joins us now for more. Liesl, good to talk to you. This is good news for Meg O'Neill. What drove the strength for BP in this quarter?
11: Yeah, so we've seen another big or strong earnings report following some of its peers over the past week or so. Again, benefiting from the disruptions that we've seen from the Iran war, strong trading result from the BP's traders taking advantage of the sort of dislocations and jumps in prices. And then on the fuel side, their refineries are doing well. And we've seen really strong prices for things like diesel, gasoline, jet fuel. And so BP, like its peers, is benefiting. And then, as you say, the sort of strategic element BP is in the middle of this turnaround that we've seen previous leaders, previous management having started, and Meg O'Neill coming in. They announced last week that they confirmed they put their North Sea assets up for sale, and then another announcement today, this biogas business that they bought a few years ago for about $4 billion is now the latest asset to go on the chopping block.
3: And Meg O'Neill was quite candid, maybe uncharacteristically so, for a CEO. She delved a little bit into future plans for BP and her assessment of the performance. Can you tell us some further details that she went into, and perhaps more details on the sale of those North Sea operations?
11: Yep, agreed. It did feel like she was, it felt intentional, the rather punchy comments that she made kind of around the fact that they need to do better, that there's still more work to do around improving the performance. The one thing the company did announce today, which I think is something that investors are zeroing in on, is the target for reducing net debt has been brought forward. They'd been previously saying they were aiming to do that by the end of 2027. It's now by the end of this year, which could potentially put the company in a stronger position to be able to resume its share buyback sooner, which would be something that I think investors would welcome. In terms of the strategy, Meg O'Neill's laid out five priorities. So that's the first time I think we've heard as clearly from her as in what she's looking to do, around starting off at the top from restoring the balance sheet and then simplifying the portfolio around, which she emphasized, a focus on value rather than, you know, sacred cows or things that have been treated as untouchable in the past.
2: How does this report from BP compare to the overall picture that we're getting from energy companies in Europe this earnings season?
11: I think, as I mentioned, the buybacks, that certainly is something that sets BP apart at the moment, and that they're not returning money to shareholders in that way. And then again, the focus on strategy. I think for the other companies, there is there's lots of money pouring in as a result of what we've seen in oil and gas markets over the course of the year. And of course, everyone's traders are doing really well. But as we've been discussing for BP, the focus really is where things go from here, how the turnaround is progressing and whether they can make good on these asset sales and some of the other targets that they've laid out.
3: Okay, thank you for that update. That's Liesl Hill, who leads our team covering energy in London. Thank you very much for joining us.
2: Well, later on, SpaceX is going to report its first ever quarterly results as a public company following their blockbuster initial public offering this summer that raised roughly $86 billion. Our senior equity strategist, Neil Campling, joins us now for more. Neil, what are we expecting them in terms of the earnings and the outlook from SpaceX today?
12: Yeah, I think the street really is looking primarily to the outlook because the company is unprofitable, so it's probably less about the actual earnings and more about the commentary around the company's progress on AI, Starlink, and the rocket launch business. They haven't really got the concrete earnings power yet. It's too early in that journey. But there's a lot of expectation in terms of hope of the outlook because, for one thing, the company has a market cap that's already larger than Musk's other company, Tesla. So I think that investors will be looking at the spending plans. They'll be looking at what the outlook is for the capex. That'll be a key metric, as we've also seen from the hyperscalers recently. So that's one area to look in focus, because capex is important because AI is forecast to be 80% of SpaceX's business by in 10 years' time, and at the moment it's pretty much very limited in terms of where revenues contribute to numbers.
3: And just on those spending plans, it's obviously going to be a big topic. There's been a lot of talk about the company's newly acquired AI business and also the massive spending that's associated with that. Just what are we likely to learn about it? Do you think we'll hear anything more in depth?
12: Given that Elon Musk has a history for speaking about sort of long-term ambitions and plans, and let's not forget, part of the compensation package that Elon has is to put 1 million people on Mars at some point in the future. So what we'll learn from tonight is the big picture outlook. But as far as the capex numbers are concerned, Wall Street's expecting about $18.5 billion of capex this quarter, about $45 to $46 billion for this year. But don't forget, the hyperscalers are on track to do $1 trillion of capex next year. So it's a very small piece of capex relative to the hyperscalers. So somehow SpaceX and Elon Musk need to find a path to higher capex in the future.
2: Yeah, indeed. Those numbers are going to be watched very closely later on. In the pre-market session in New York today, we're watching shares in Palantir.
3: It's obviously going to be a big topic. There's been a lot of talk about the company's newly acquired AI business and also the massive spending that's associated with that. Just what are we likely to learn about it? Do you think we'll hear anything more in depth?
12: Given that Elon Musk has a history for speaking about sort of long-term ambitions and plans, and let's not forget, part of the compensation package that Elon has is to put 1 million people on Mars at some point in the future. So what we'll learn from tonight is the big picture outlook. But as far as the capex numbers are concerned, Wall Street's expecting about $18.5 billion of capex this quarter, about $45 to $46 billion for this year. But don't forget, the hyperscalers are on track to do $1 trillion of capex next year. So it's a very small piece of capex relative to the hyperscalers. So somehow SpaceX and Elon Musk need to find a path to higher capex in the future.
2: Yeah, indeed. Those numbers are going to be watched very closely later on. In the pre-market session in New York today, we're watching shares in Palantir up over 15% at the moment. They use this word otherworldly as to describe the demand for their analytics tools with their results yesterday as well. This is a software business seemingly not suffering from AI. Tell us more about what we learned from them.
12: Yeah, I mean, this the stock has lost 40% of its value since its peak in November. Partly low expectations into the print and a great quarter in terms of the numbers. To put it in perspective, this is the 12th quarter in a row where sales have grown year on year by a higher rate. 93% revenue growth in the last quarter is outstanding, in all honesty. But because they were perceived as a potential AI loser from the shift in some of these AI models, this kind of earnings print is definitely going to bring back confidence to Palantir and its investors.
3: Okay, Neil, thank you for that update. It's certainly the blockbuster event of the day. We'll be looking ahead to those earnings a little bit later. That's our senior equity strategist, Neil Campling. Thank you for being with us.
2: Well, it's 19 minutes past 9, 19 minutes past 10 here in Brussels. Let's bring you up to speed on the movements on markets this morning as we're into the second hour of the cash trade. So the stock 600 up by 0.6%. The FTSE MIB in Italy is the outperforming market this morning, up by 1.1%. Of course, those individual earnings, what we're keeping an eye on. BP shares up by 1.1%. We were just hearing about their profits beat from Liesl Hill a moment ago. Looking at HSBC shares down by 1%, though after they announced resuming their buybacks. $1 billion was the announcement this morning as well, after it seems that their cost cutting is also ramping up at the bank there. So efforts under Jean-Jacques Hedry bearing fruit for the lender. More broadly on European markets, technology shares are among the better performers. BE Semiconductor is the best performing share on the Stoxx 600 at the moment. Swatec in France, both up over 5% in trading today. Bayer doing well in Germany after their results better than expected. Profit in the second quarter helped by a strong performance in the crop science business. Looking towards the underperformers, Lufthansa shares down over 9%. That's after they warned of heightened uncertainty for the full year outlook and volatility in jet fuel prices, something we've seen turn up in a lot of those airline earnings today. Looking, the other underperforming share after results this morning is the German online retailer Zalando. They narrowed their forecast after weaker than expected sales and profit down to lackluster sales of sneakers. And that's driving their shares down, currently 15% lower in trading today. Elsewhere in markets, the oil prices 1.5% higher for Brent crude, just over $85 a barrel. WTI is at $80.82, so recovering a little bit of the losses that we saw yesterday. Natural gas prices, though, up by 3.4% for the Dutch TTF benchmark. So that's in focus as well as we're watching developments in the Strait of Hormuz. The Japanese yen is 0.4 weaker against the US dollar today, 157.81. Still holding on to much of the strength from the interventions, though, as we are seeing the 10-year Treasury yield this morning up a basis point at 4.69%. That is your Bloomberg Radio Business Flash. Now with more on what's going on around the world, here's Tiwa Adebayo in London.
3: Thank you, Stephen. US President Donald Trump says Iran has a last chance to reach a deal with the United States. But Tehran insists it's not negotiating directly with Washington, saying it's discussing shipping routes through the Strait of Hormuz with Oman instead. Israel has stepped up strikes in Gaza since Hamas conditionally agreed to disarm late last week. Israel has yet to accept the agreement with Hamas, which Trump hailed on Friday as a monumental step towards lasting peace. And Gianni Infantino's bid for another term as FIFA president has been thrown into doubt after backlash over a failed plan to spin off the governing body's commercial business. UEFA is said to be seeking a rival candidate, while the Football Association in Wales was among the first to pull support for Infantino's re-election. Those are some of our global news headlines.
2: Tiwa, thank you very much. Well, let's turn back to the markets then. We're watching the Japanese yen, as I mentioned, slightly weaker following the strength of the recent days, although holding on to much of the effects of that intervention, and particularly of note, the joint US-Japan intervention to support the currency and the comments we've been watching out of Scott Bessent as well, talking about the Fed's repo facility. Joining us to discuss, Miles Bradshaw, Head of Global Aggregate Bonds at JP Morgan Asset Management. Miles, good morning. Great to talk to you.
13: Good morning.
2: What is your view then of how the US managed this intervention in the end? Does it remove the risk of Japan selling treasuries?
13: It's an interesting one. It's very difficult to understand what the objectives are. And I think a lot of it, if you think back to the US intervention in the Argentina peso, is perhaps more political than it is about financial objectives and the economics of it. Firstly, the question is, how can Japan sustainably cause an appreciation of the yen? And I think it's difficult to do that without addressing the fundamentals. And the fundamentals are the Bank of Japan is seen by the market to be behind the curve in normalizing interest rates. And unless the Bank of Japan really accelerate the pace of rate hikes, then you're going to be just spending money to slow the speed of the depreciation of the yen rather than actually causing it to increase. So I don't think it fundamentally removes concerns that the Bank of Japan will need to sell treasuries, but I think those concerns are overblown. The level of intervention is not large enough to really raise those risks and to create the sort of fear in the bond market of a massive selling of Bank of Japan reserves, which are over $1 trillion.
3: And Miles, we've seen a tepid demand for Japanese government bonds in today's auction. How are you assessing the yen intervention's impact on JGBs?
13: Well, so far it's not, you know, if you thought that the yen's impact was going to, you know, appreciating yen was going to dampen inflation, you might have seen some good performance. But what you can see is in the Japanese bond market, there aren't a large group of investors that are long Japanese bonds that are in there for the carry that are now stopping out because the moves have been relatively modest in terms of the higher yields you've seen. And I think the what's priced into markets, the hurdle for the Bank of Japan raising rates every 6 months is relatively low. So my own view is that you should be, you know, underweight Japanese bonds. These aren't really great investments at this time in the economic cycle. There's much better investments in global bond markets than there is in Japan. I'm not expecting the Bank of Japan suddenly to turn on a dime and to start hiking rates aggressively, but there will come a moment when that's what they will need to do. And that moment, the timing of that is going to be determined as much by the politics in Japan as anything else.
2: When we're thinking about this week's non-farm payrolls report in the US, we'll be just over a week out from the press conference that created a fair amount of volatility in treasuries as well. Are you braced for perhaps what could perhaps be a very dramatic Friday? How do you feel this fits into what we learned last week?
13: I mean, the question for the market will be about the pace of wage inflation, but more importantly about whether, not so much the payroll number in isolation, but all the data, whether it's showing a labour market that is tightening or not. And if it's tightening, as in the unemployment rate's going down, wages are accelerating, the composition of employment growth shows greater hiring in cyclical sectors, then that will obviously see the market concern that the Fed may be wanting to tighten policy because the economy is actually doing a bit better than expected. I think a lot of, though, what we've seen in July in reaction to the press conference is a flip of the June hawkish press conference. You know, Walsh was then very hawkish. The market took him on his word that he might be hawkish. He didn't follow through with any details in July. When you view the market from June to July, what you get is the US market has actually performed broadly in line with things like Bunds. Yields are up about 20 basis points across the curve. It's all in real yields. None of it is about inflation expectations. So really what the market is doing is giving you more reward value for uncertainty. And I think that's what we're talking about now. It's the uncertainty of the Fed's reaction function. And so we need to have these risks materialize in order to push yields higher, I think.
3: And lots have been very critical of that uncertainty, as you mentioned. What about Walsh's leadership here? Can he regain any of that credibility that was perhaps lost? And do you think he'll try?
13: I mean, I recall when Powell started, and, you know, this is going back to December 2018, and he did a terrible press conference and he had to reverse course very shortly after in the first week in January. You look at Madame Lagarde, you know, her first press conference was not particularly good. So I think there is an element of learning on the job. And you know, Walsh's next step is the Jackson Hole meeting. And I would expect him to actually start to give some framework around how he's thinking about the market. I think the reality is the challenge for Walsh is that he's a chair. He's not in charge. He can't dictate to the committee. And so really it's about highlighting the differences of opinion in the committee. I think the Bank of England is a good case study about how they do that with their personal statements. I don't expect the Fed to be giving more clarity on their views, and that goes against his focus on forward guidance. But I think in the Jackson Hole speech, he does have to give some more thinking about what he's looking for from his task force, what he's looking for in terms of the economic data and his take about where we are in the economic cycle.
2: Yeah, and I mean, we're going to be listening very closely to see what sort of clarity we might get from the speakers that we hear at Jackson Hole as well. We do have another event this week, which is the quarterly policy statement on debt strategy from the US as well, which is an interesting one that, you know, has been for quite a time said that things won't change for the next several quarters. I mean, the Scott Bessent was very critical of before he was Treasury Secretary. I mean, what are you watching for in this? Might there be a change? Could there be something that perhaps might shift the dial on that one?
13: I would be surprised if there was a change. It would be a terrible time to surprise the markets. And in particular, you know, obviously the question is about the amount of duration the Treasury is issuing, the amount of long bonds they're issuing. The market is more fragile at the moment because of uncertainty about the Fed's reaction function and the Walsh press conference. Yields are at sort of the top of the trading ranges. So to actually hit the market with a negative surprise in August when liquidity is relatively thin would be unwise.
3: And just bringing it back to the US Treasury market, and we were talking about Japan earlier, perhaps maybe one of their motivations is to stop any sort of ructions spilling over into the Treasury's market.
13: Yeah.
3: How much of a risk is that, and have they put the appropriate safeguards in place to prevent that from happening?
13: I don't see it as a massive risk. I think for the market, what's more important is the economic data we're going to be getting, the payroll data, the inflation data next week. Ultimately, the question is, where are we with inflation? Is it just a series of supply-side shocks and we can look through it? Or actually, is inflation in the US economy beginning to accelerate and the Fed will need to be raising rates? If the Fed are on hold, then that can anchor the bond market. If the Fed's needing to raise rates, then it suggests that bonds would be moving into a new trading range. So I think that fundamentally is more important. I think the Bank of Japan can fund their exchange rate purchases in lots of ways without actually selling bonds, notably, you know, repoing the bonds. They could be using FX forwards, which admittedly you have to unwind, but there's lots of ways they can do that without actually a massive selling of bonds.
2: Okay, Miles, great to talk to you. Thanks for your time on the programme this morning. Miles Bradshaw there, Head of Global Aggregate Bonds at JP Morgan Asset Management. Coming up next, we'll have a check on the markets.
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3: It's 9:30 a.m. here in London. I'm Tiwa Adebayo.
2: And I'm Stephen Carroll in Brussels. 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On Wall Street, S&P E-minis are up by 0.2%. Nasdaq futures 0.7 higher. Palantir shares nearly 16% higher in pre-market after their earnings out yesterday. Energy prices rising 1.8% for Brent crude this morning, up at $85 a barrel. Dutch natural gas 3.8% higher in trading today. The Japanese yen 0.4 weaker at 157.78 this morning. Those are your markets.
3: Now to our top stories. HSBC has announced a new $1 billion share buyback after reporting second quarter earnings that beat estimates. Pre-tax profit came in at $10.1 billion, ahead of the $9.5 billion analysts had expected. The bank also raised its cost-saving target to $2 billion by the end of the year, as CEO Georges El-Hedry accelerates his overhaul of Europe's largest bank through asset sales and simplifying its operations. Here's what he told Bloomberg this morning about HSBC being a leader in Asia.
5: We continue adding clients in Hong Kong, 640,000 new clients across our two brands, the two iconic brands we hold in Hong Kong, HSBC and Hang Seng Bank. So we're very pleased with the momentum that Hong Kong and the sophistication that the Hong Kong as a platform is creating to be the cross-border leader in the world.
3: HSBC CEO George El-Hedry also says the lender will consider boosting its bonus pool for bankers if strong performance continues, and HSBC shares now down about 1.4%.
2: US President Donald Trump says Iran has a last chance to reach a deal with the United States. But Tehran insists it's not negotiating directly with Washington, saying it's discussing shipping routes through the Strait of Hormuz with Oman instead. Despite President Trump's demands, Iran has given no indication it will reopen the Strait of Hormuz and allow toll-free passage. Trump says military action is still on the table.
7: We're talking about the strait, the opening of the strait, having it open literally by tomorrow. Completely open. And that's phase one. And phase two is we then will talk about the nuclear capacity, the nuclear, as we've been mentioned, basically, it's, I think, most accurate, the denuclearization of Iran has to happen.
2: It's not clear which negotiations President Trump was referring to or who is involved. He has repeatedly backed away from threats of military escalation in favor of diplomacy, only to see those talks collapse.
3: Saudi Aramco has reported a 33% jump in second quarter profit as the Iran war pushed oil prices higher. The world's biggest oil producer earned $33.4 billion, beating analyst estimates while keeping exports flowing through a pipeline that bypasses the Strait of Hormuz. Aramco says attacks on its infrastructure had no material impact on operations, but warned Houthi attacks on Red Sea shipping now pose a fresh risk to exports.
2: Palantir has raised its full-year sales and profit forecasts after reporting quarterly revenue that comfortably beat Wall Street estimates. CEO Alex Karp described demand for the data analytic company's AI software as otherworldly, with US commercial revenue surging 149% from a year ago. In pre-market trading in New York, shares are up over 15% in Palantir, putting the company on course for its biggest gain in more than a year.
3: And Coatue Management's hedge fund fell 8.3% in July, its worst monthly performance in more than a year after a sell-off in AI stocks. The technology-focused fund remains up 14.3% this year, despite sharp declines in several of its biggest semiconductor holdings.
2: And those are our top stories on the programme this morning. Coming up next on Bloomberg Daybreak Europe, more on the markets. Investors might have been hoping for a summer lull, but they may be disappointed. We'll discuss why with Wei Lee, Global Chief Investment Strategist at BlackRock. Next, this as we're watching the Japanese yen weaker 0.4%, but holding on to much of the strength after the joint US-Japan intervention. More in a moment. This is Bloomberg.
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1: 9:40 in London, 10:40 in Brussels. Good morning, I'm Stephen Carroll. Let's bring you up to speed on where things are moving on markets. So the Stock 600 is up by 0.5%. The FTSE 100, 0.4 higher. The DAX in Frankfurt up by 0.7. We have lots of earnings that markets are digesting this morning. So BP shares up 1% this morning after a profits beat, helped, of course, by higher energy costs, but also some of the streamlining they were doing of their operations. That's also a theme at HSBC, where shares are down by 1.4%. They announced they're resuming their share buybacks. $1 billion was the announcement that came today from the company, but they're also ramping up efforts on cost cutting. A couple of other earnings of note: Bayer in Germany, better than expected profit in the second quarter there, thanks to their crop science business. Their shares are up by 3.7%. And we are also taking a look at the German online retailer Zalando, down 15% after weaker than expected sales. Lackluster sales of sneakers being blamed for that. Looking towards Wall Street, Nasdaq futures up by 0.6%. S&P E-minis are up by 0.1%. Palantir shares and pre-market up over 15% after their strong earnings report yesterday. We've got AMD and SpaceX to look forward to today in the US session. Energy prices are rising 2.2% now for Brent crude, $85.65. WTI is over $81 a barrel again. And natural gas prices up over 4% for both the UK and for the Dutch TTF benchmark as well. So events in the Strait of Hormuz still very much in focus for markets. And on the Japanese yen, 0.4 weaker against the US dollar at 157.76. JGB 10-year yields end up 3 basis points higher at the end of the day after tepid demand for the auction for 10-year JGBs earlier on today. That is your Bloomberg Radio Business Flash. Now with more on what's going on around the world, here is Tiwa Adebayo in London.
2: Thank you, Stephen. US President Donald Trump says Iran has a last chance to reach a deal with the United States. But Tehran insists it's not negotiating directly with Washington, saying it's discussing shipping routes through the Strait of Hormuz with Oman instead. Israel has stepped up strikes in Gaza since Hamas conditionally agreed to disarm late last week. Israel has yet to accept the agreement with Hamas, which Trump hailed on Friday as a monumental step towards lasting peace. And Gianni Infantino's bid for another term as FIFA president has been thrown into doubt after a backlash over a failed plan to spin off the governing body's commercial business. UEFA is said to be seeking a rival candidate, while the Football Association in Wales was among the first to pull support for Infantino's re-election. Those are some of our global news headlines.
1: Tiwa, thank you very much. Well, let's go back to the markets now. Strong European earnings driving the day, but also we're continuing to watch the effects of that US-Japan intervention in the yen that's still being felt. We've got Wei Li with us for more, Global Chief Investment Strategist at BlackRock. Wei Li, great to have you back with us on Bloomberg Radio. Just first of all, on the overall earnings picture in Europe, I mean, the numbers are pretty strong. MSCI Europe profits surged by 14%. More than half of the index constituents is beating estimates in the second quarter. Is this painting a very different picture from the economic data when we're thinking about where Europe is right now?
3: I think that's fair. Micro is not necessarily macro in the case of Europe because of the ongoing stagflationary shock from the supply disruption, especially in the Middle East. So if you think about the structural scarring from this year's closure of Strait of Hormuz, we're talking about the impact to growth globally, 0.5% hit, and Europe being more affected than APEC, than the US, and also inflation being pushed up globally north of 1%, and Europe again being more impacted. But to your point, the earnings picture are strong, and this is what is lifting sentiment, and it's really nice to start August with a bit of a more upbeat tone.
2: Well, it's interesting you mentioned that micro isn't always macro then. What is your reading of this inflationary impact? And, you know, we are seeing more developments in talks in the Middle East, perhaps not a clear answer yet, but are Europe's companies resilient then? Is that your understanding of things?
3: Well, the stock market is not quite the economy, and European stock market in particular are quite export oriented. So I think it is possible for markets to do well as economies continue to be impacted by the stagflationary shock from the Middle East. But I would also say that the Middle East supply disruption is not the only force you know, like for years now, we've been talking about this world shaped by supply constraints in energy, in labor force, especially against the backdrop now of AI investment accelerating, competing for real resources. So all of that is inflationary, which is why markets are now pricing more hikes by ECB. Markets are looking at even more hikes by the Fed. This is not Europe specific. This is a broader world shaped by supply kind of new regime framing.
1: I mean, given where oil prices are right now, and it's such a volatile, it's been even a volatile week, I think it's fair to say, on oil prices, given the developments we've had in the Middle East, you know, we don't have any clear resolution in sight as to when we'll be able to get some of that supply out of the Middle East. Do you think there'll have to be another major repricing if we're still looking at oil at, you know, $85, $86 as it is now, kind of come September, October? I'm thinking about heating season and that sort of, you know, other factors that feed into energy demand.
3: Yeah, I do think that there will be more persistent geopolitical risk premium in risk assets, in this particular case, oil. And I think right now is also different from immediately after the war broke out, because inventory has been worn down and strategic reserve has already been released, and some of the alternate routes have now already been explored. So the buffer is thinner now compared to before, and that is an important context. But more broadly, I would also say that everything that is happening in the Middle East is also responding to the rate backdrop as well. You look at the more reconciliatory development the last 48, 24 hours. This follows from U.S. long rates reaching multi-decade high. And then you also had the yen intervention on Friday and also continued kind of market reaction today. So all of that needs to be viewed in the context of higher rates and how that is a immutable law for U.S. Government, the cost of funding. And as rates push higher, especially on the long end, it's likely going to influence policy, which is why, even though lots of uncertainty right now, we do think that the rate environment creates economic and political incentives for potential off-ramp, which is why markets are not overreacting either.
2: And do you think investors are perhaps moving away from trading on rhetoric? Do you think there's perhaps a bigger focus on data? We talked about non-farm payrolls. What is that next step? What are they looking for?
3: I do think that now we have had a bit of a washout in crowded positions in markets, and also a bit of deleveraging in crowded positions, especially in Korea and in some of the AI names. It is now there is greater room to focus on fundamentals. You talked about the payroll, non-farm payroll this week, but then the fundamentals in terms of earnings as well. I think some of that will start to drive market direction more than the wild narrative swings. Yes.
1: Is the risk from Japanese selling of US treasuries less now, given the intervention? Or I wonder how you view that intervention in the yen went.
3: Well, markets are already pushing back a little bit, right? So it was testing 155 and now it's back to 157. So I think the credibility is the most important piece that applies to this concerted currency intervention effort, but that applies to central banking as well. You think about why after the Fed held policy rate steady, but term premium pushed higher. It's all boiling down to credibility. So I think there could still be pressure capital to move, investment capital to move, especially as rates and yield on offer in Japan becomes more attractive, because BOJ is also normalizing policy. If you look at dollar hedged JGB, Japanese government bond yield, it's even higher than the equivalent in the US. So there will be pressure. I do think that is ongoing, and this is kind of the manifestation of the broader rate repricing that we have seeing globally, but Japan definitely very central to that piece.
2: Okay, lots to think about as we continue earnings season, and of course a look forward to that US non-farm payrolls report on Friday. Thank you for joining us. That's Wei Li, Global Chief Investment Strategist at BlackRock.
1: Coming up next on Bloomberg Daybreak Europe, we're going to check in on the stocks on the move in the second hour of European trading. Our breaking news editor Louise Moon will have more on the moves in HSBC, in BP, but also the medical equipment maker Smith & Nephew after their earnings. All of that to come next. This is Bloomberg. We'll be right back.
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0: With this morning's sports news, here's Lewis Mason.
1: Celtic made a winning start to their Scottish Premiership title defence, beating Dundee 1-0 at Parkhead. Benjamin Negrin got the only goal as record signing Casper Hu missed a number of big chances. Manager Martin O'Neill tells Sky Sports News Hu needs time to settle.
2: When he knows everybody's name, including mine, then he'll be an asset to us. It ran away from him today on a couple of occasions, which I think that, you know, super confident, knowing everything about the place, player would put them in the net.
1: Former FA chairman David Bernstein says English football's governing body is too nervous to lead from the front. They're believed to be sending a letter to withdraw support for the re-election of FIFA president Gianni Infantino. Wales, Sweden and Serbia have all publicly distanced themselves from Infantino after his failed plans to sell stakes in the World Cup. Bernstein says the FA should be braver.
3: They follow rather than lead. It'd be nice to see a little bit more leadership, I think. But basically, they have to work with UEFA. On our own, we're not that powerful. With UEFA, we're extremely powerful. And I think they've done that pretty well.
1: The lineup for the first round of the EFL Cup is complete after Crawley Town took the final spot. They beat York City 2-0 in their preliminary round fixture. Former British tennis player Annabelle Croft says it wouldn't be a surprise if Emma Raducanu brought her 2026 season to an early end. After missing Wimbledon, she won't play at the US Open due to a stress fracture in her leg. And Matt Short was unbeaten on 60 as Welsh Fire beat Southern Brave by 6 wickets to move joint top of the 100. There was double success for the Fire as the women's team won by 4 wickets to hand the Brave their first defeat of this year's competition.
0: In today's weather forecast, a mostly dry day with plenty of sunny spells, feeling warm and humid with highest temperatures of 28 degrees in London.
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0: 9.53 in London, 10.53 here in Brussels. Good morning, I'm Stephen Carroll. On the markets, the Stock 600 up by 0.4%. Did you know the French market actually dipping into the red this morning, now down by 0.1%. We do have shares lower in the likes of Kering today, down by 3%. So that's one of the shares that's bringing down that index. Other European markets, though, are trading higher. The FTSE MIB in Italy up by 1.1%. And looking towards Wall Street, S&P E-minis are up by 0.1%. Nasdaq futures are 0.6 higher. I'll just mention Palantir shares again, 15% higher in pre-market this morning, so that's one of the ones to watch in the US session. Later, we've of course got SpaceX and AMD earnings to come. Elsewhere, energy prices picking up now. Brent crude's up by 2.9%, $86.19. Natural gas prices on the TTF benchmark up by 4.6% in trade.

0: beat expectations.
1: Yeah, quite a strong set of news really this morning from HSBC. So, as you say, second quarter profits beat. That was helped partly by their wealth unit. And despite China's been cracking down on cross-border wealth flows, so that's even despite that, their wealth unit performed particularly well. They also resumed share buybacks, so they announced a $1 billion share buyback, quite similar to peers that have already done so. So Standard Chartered, Barclays, they've already done so as well recently. And they also raised their cost-cutting target. So a kind of a sweep of quite positive news. They said on the back of that, you know, if the strong performance continues, they'll consider boosting their bonus pool for bankers as well. And the CEO is essentially saying that this is showing that all his efforts that have been ongoing to turn around the bank, this is demonstrating that it's becoming a stronger bank. And actually, the wealth unit has been at the centre of his transformation strategy. So it's kind of showing that that's all paying off. In terms of the share reaction, shares initially moved higher. Then they actually erased their gains to trade slightly lower. Analysts are saying that these earnings are kind of mixed and or in line. So yeah, maybe not the most positive reaction given the news, but it should be noted that shares have actually touched record highs in recent weeks. So potentially also got to take that into consideration as well.
2: Yeah, indeed. And you're right to point out that the kind of muted nature, despite the headline figures being so strong, kind of the same story around BP when we look at the share price reaction. Shares up just over 1%. Their earnings also very strong.
1: Yeah, profits surging this morning. It's this story that we've been seeing played out across kind of the major oil companies. The market upheaval caused by the Middle East conflict, they're profiting from that. So similar to Shell, for example, last week. So BP profits surged. They also said they'll reach their debt target sooner than planned. As you say, shares rose slightly, but not too much. Essentially, investors, this is good news, but investors are more focused on the long term. And in that light, the CEO was quite clear in her comments this morning, relatively new CEO, in the need for further improvement. Obviously, BP's been underperforming for years, and they've also been on a big turnaround. The CEO saying they're not making the most of their potential. She laid out priorities, five priorities going forward, really focusing on strengthening the balance sheet, simplifying the portfolio. And as part of that, this morning they've announced another asset for sale. So they're selling their US biogas business. That's less than a week after last week they announced they were exiting or planning to exit the North Sea. So they're still continuing selling off all these assets. So as I say, shares did rise slightly on the back of those profits, but there's a lot ahead to do to continue that turnaround for BP.
0: Yeah, quite a lot of honesty from the CEO of BP this morning. But finally, we're seeing a drop for British medical equipment maker Smith & Nephew. Tell us more about the situation.
1: Yeah, currently the biggest drag on the FTSE 100. So shares fell about 8%, or the biggest faller, I should say. And they've already fallen about 11% this year. So this is after their first half results, weaker than expected revenue. They also cut their revenue growth forecast for the whole year. All on the back of this is ongoing weaker demand for hip and knee implants in the US. So generally, the market has been moving towards kind of newer products, ones that don't contain cement. So unlike the ones that Smith & Nephew currently offer, they've already been trying to kind of cut back costs, pare back older products. They are launching a cementless product. And they say that they therefore expect sales to improve in the second half. But basically, orthopedics is a key part of their sales, but it's been facing challenges and is still a drag. So they're working to improve that. There's also some external pressures as well. So they have an activist investor that's been building a stake and is now the largest shareholder. So shares, as I say, fell about in morning trading about 8% on that.
0: Okay, you learn something new every day about what goes into medical equipment. Thank you very much, Louise, for joining us. That's Louise Moon, our breaking news editor. And for more conversations like this, subscribe to our new Stock Movers reports, 5-minute audio reports on the biggest winners and losers in the stock market.
2: Well, just time to check in one of the most read stories related to HSBC. The CEO, George El-Hedry, saying the lender will consider boosting its bonus pool for bankers if strong performance continues. That's getting a lot of people clicking this morning. That's it from us in Europe. For our London audience, it is Bloomberg Brief with Vonnie Quinn up next. And for listeners in the US and elsewhere, Bloomberg Daybreak starts right now.

0: I'm Bonnie Quinn with your Bloomberg Brief. Let's get you set up for the day. A tech-led rally has global stocks in the green today as Palantir boosts its guidance after what it's calling otherworldly demand. President Trump warns Iran it's its last chance to make a deal. Tehran denies any talks with Washington. And earnings continue to roll in with SpaceX's first quarterly results plus AMD on deck. Relative stability across Asia today. Let's get to Winnie Su for details from Hong Kong. Winnie.
1: Yeah, good morning, Bonnie. Well, we are seeing the Japanese yen continue to lose steam after those sharp gains that were driven by the U.S.-Japan joint intervention. Now, investors are still quite skeptical in terms of the sustainability of the rally given the rate differentials, and they want to see right now further reassurance from the Bank of Japan to turn more hawkish or even an earlier than expected a rate hike. That's why you are seeing Japanese yen here weakening by about 0.4%, inching closer to that 1.58 level against the dollar. Now, flip before we take a look at how that expectation is also being reflected in the bond space. We did see Japan's 10-year bond auction seeing its weakest demand since May last year, given that investors now expect the Bank of Japan to move even earlier. Now, when it comes to the equity space, the interesting part we saw today is, in fact, in South Korea's KOSPI index, which was fluctuating throughout the day but ended the day higher by 1.6%, driven by a report later in the day showing that expectations for DRAM pricing still being expected to rise further.
0: All right, Winnie, thank you so much for that roundup. Now we're in prime earnings season in Europe. Let's head to London for a look at markets there with Justina Lee.
2: Good morning, Vani. Now, it's a quiet but positive day here in Europe with the stocks Europe 600 up 0.4% to another record high. And now, when it comes to U.S.-Iran talks, we're in that phase of that cycle where hopes are giving way to anxiety, and that's kind of being reflected in the bond market right now with the two-year U.K. yield up 4 basis points. Now, it's interesting because recently U.K. bonds have been a lot more sensitive to oil because actually Europe bonds are not reacting as much today. And also reflecting that kind of renewed tension is also European gas futures up nearly 5%. Another worrying headline I saw the other day is that European gas inventories are very low, kind of ahead of the winter, and of course with these heat waves still going on. Now we flip the board here, we can see some, like, the backdrop for this record high in the stocks Europe 600, which is that, you know, a lot of analysts have been upgrading earnings revisions. This is the chart for the Citigroup Europe ex UK earnings revision, and you can see it's been on the rise lately as we've had a pretty positive earnings season so far.
0: All right, Justina, thank you so much. Justina Lee there in London. Here in the US, it looks like a modestly positive day, but that belies just how ebullient this market really is. It seems what's old is new again. So we actually had the Dow hit a record yesterday, and the Mag 7 were up 4.5%. Software also continuing to do well, along with the hyperscalers. So you're seeing NASDAQ 100 futures pop higher today. S&P futures actually hit a record in the session a little bit earlier on, so expect perhaps a green day if this all holds. Let's look at yields, because we did see them drop yesterday, up about a basis point or so, more now actually, 2 basis points across the curve. Yesterday, Scott Bessent, of course, calming the market a little bit, suggesting that it wasn't Treasury sales that were helping to fund the yen intervention. But we are seeing oil rise just a little bit on President Trump's threat that this might be Iran's last chance, or as he says, that it is Iran's last chance. And so that's also impacting yields today. So we have Brent crude back above 86, WTI back above 82, and as Justina pointed out, troublingly, European gas futures back above 60 euros per megawatt hour. VIX, though, is trading with a 15 handle. All right, let's get to some individual market movers now. For that, we'll go back over to London and Chloe Melly.
3: Good morning, Vonnie. Palantir is jumping this morning after boosting its revenue guidance. It described the demand for its data analytics tools as otherworldly, and it seems that investors are just as enthusiastic about the company's growth prospects and were up about 16% on the back of those earnings this morning. We are also in the green for Snap after the company reported better than expected revenue for the second quarter and also is projecting a revenue to still grow in the current quarter. quarter, and we're up about 8% on the back of this. It's really benefited from a strong advertising sales, and so that's really driving the stock this morning. And finally, the chip maker onsemi is also in the green this morning after beating revenue and earnings expectations. And as always with those chip makers, AI data center demand is a thing that has really driven performance there. And so we are seeing a rally in the shares as well for this company, up about 8% for onsemi.
0: Chloe, thank you so much. Chloe Melle will be back a little later on in the hour. Also coming up this hour, more on this earnings season with Kayla Sader of State Street. Well, let's start there with earnings. Palantir rising double digits in pre-market trading. Second quarter sales described as, quote, otherworldly, far exceeding Wall Street estimates and leading Palantir to raise revenue and income forecasts for the year. Bloomberg's Neil Campling joins us now. Alex Karp, colourful as always, Neil, but where is this demand coming from? Certain countries are trying to get away from Palantir, it seems.
4: Yeah, it's true. I think the key reassurance is that Palantir was seen as a threat from the dual wave of AI frontier models, potentially displacing some of the software tool sets. But Palantir's tools clearly are in much demand. And so you can see that coming through in the fact that they managed to grow their revenue line for the 12th consecutive quarter of accelerating growth. 93% year-on-year is stunning by any metrics. So clearly, wherever they are being potentially displaced in some places, there is demand that's more than offsetting any kind of upset from that. But it's a simply stunning set of results.
0: And if we break out commercial versus sovereign and so on, Neil, what do we find?
4: Yeah, so we find that obviously, as he mentioned himself, otherworldly with the demand from commercial. And I think that's where really, if you look at in terms of the expectations going ahead, then as far as you're looking to understand how you can use these tool sets, it's really commercial that's going to drive the acceleration going forward, I think. So that's clearly being taken well this morning, as you mentioned, in the pre-market. Don't forget, the stock had declined by 40% from its highs seen in November into the print.
0: Yeah, absolutely. It had a big sell-off. Neil, we've more and more stories coming out of China. Another company looking to go public next year, AI Squared Robotics. Of course, Alibaba's biggest AI model, it says, is on par with Anthropic. That news yesterday. And now we have Huawei's top chip scientist warning that the likes of Nvidia are facing physical limits for what they're trying to put on their transistors. And they'll soon face an avalanche. What does he mean? And how is China doing it differently?
4: Yeah, so every time we get a big tech transition on the chip side of things, we often reach sort of physical limits of what you can put on the compute onto the chip. However, what you've seen with the other AI models, and in fact with the NVIDIA ecosystem in the past, is you utilize software and other tool sets to enhance the improvements. We often get these physics limits, but we find ways around these over the course of time. Huawei and some of the Chinese players, what we don't really know is exactly how they're managing to offset some of those constraints when they haven't got access to the US IP. So in terms of the testing on the side of Alibaba and others, I think it still remains to be seen when we can test side by side these different models to see which really are leading the compute regimes right now.
0: And then, Neil, CXMT preparing to manufacture advanced low-power memory chips around the end of the year. What does that mean for the likes of SK Hynix and Samsung and the US memory chip makers, for that matter?
4: Yeah, so in traditional sort of the HBM, the high bandwidth memory types of memory, the Chinese are believed to be around 3 to 4 years behind. It would appear they're looking to sort of circumnavigate some of those challenges by offering a lower power alternative. Whether you can get these at scale remains to be seen. And I suspect that most of the US models and international models will continue to use the high performance memory chips for higher compute. But this will be an area to watch out for, especially given what we've seen in terms of supply constraints on the memory chip side.
0: Absolutely. Neil, as always, across everything, that is Neil Campling for us in London. In Washington, President Trump says the latest offer of talks is Iran's last chance before, quote, decapitation. Tehran denies it's been negotiating with the U.S. Joining us now from Dubai is Bloomberg's Amir Abu Omar. The public rhetoric at least doesn't align, Amir. What do we know about what's actually happening behind the scenes? Good morning, Vani. Well, conflicting statements yet again between Iran and the United States is what we know. You just mentioned what President Trump has said, told reporters in the White House yesterday, that decapitation line. He also said that the Iranian leadership is unbelievably duplicitous, along with many other things that he said about the state of the negotiations. He still maintains that negotiations between the U.S. and Iran are ongoing. Now, from the Iranian side, we heard from the foreign ministry, Vani, the active discussion between Iran and the U.S. are actually not happening. Iran has maintained the line again that it will send delegates, it will send mediators to send messages on its behalf, but its top negotiators are not having any discussions with the United States. Meanwhile, other negotiations are going on. We are aware of them. We reported them last week. They're happening into the beginning of this week, and those are between Iran and Oman. And that's really to open up a pathway, if you were in the Strait of Hormuz, a middle passageway to help ships and vessels start to make their way through the Strait of Hormuz. Now, we don't know what exactly the talks entail or what exactly the mechanisms are to open up the Strait of Hormuz. But what we understand is that both are in discussions to either demine the Strait of Hormuz and help ships take this pathway that was not really open to ships throughout the course of this war. As you know, Iran has been asking ships and vessels to stick to a route that it had laid out, which is closest to its borders on the northern side of the Strait of Hormuz. Any other pathway leaves ships and vessels open to the risk of being attacked. And even into the early hours of this morning or overnight, Vani, ships were getting attacked in the Strait of Hormuz. Of course, this is all happening while the U.S.
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6: Data storage used to be straightforward, but AI has rewritten the rules. The data it needs to thrive is trapped in aging infrastructure. In fact, less than half of enterprises report that their data is AI ready. That makes initiatives stall before they start. Instead of fragmented systems, companies need a unified data platform, one intelligent layer that delivers data at the speed of AI, because good enough isn't good enough in the AI era.
7: Bringing you the latest geopolitical news whenever and wherever it happens. I'm David Gura, I'm Solarte Uyuni in Bolivia, and this is Bloomberg.

0: we're growing across all our indicators, our revenue growing, our loans and deposits are growing, our fee income is growing. We generated returns of 19.5% on tangible equity. So this is a good demonstration of strong business momentum. We're also very pleased with the progress we're making on the strategy, which we're executing with precision, with discipline, and at pace.
1: Shares of HSBC lower by about 1.5% this morning after the lender announced fresh stock buybacks and hiked its cost-cutting target. Bloomberg's Tom Metcalfe joins us now for more. Tom, El Hedery is going apace at this cost-cutting. Can he keep it up at this speed? I mean, he's exited so many businesses, 3 sales just in the past few days.
2: Yeah, he's certainly leaving an impact, right? And, that was a very bullish sort of interview he gave us earlier. Obviously, stock market a little bit more sanguine about things. But, yeah, broadly speaking, he is going ahead in execution. So before these results, we saw HSBC leave the Egyptian market, on the retail side at least. And today, El Hedery is basically saying, look, I'm on schedule. I'm not expecting any kind of more drastic changes to the footprint of the bank as he sees it. He's certainly one for taking sort of quick action, and that's probably why over the longer course of the shares, shareholders have really sort of embraced his strategy and overhaul.
1: What about the concern that wealth influxes might be just a little less forthcoming now that China is restricting capital outflows a little more? Is that still a concern for HSBC?
2: Yeah, the bank's saying today they haven't sort of seen too much of a sort of impact from that, but China, wealth, huge market, huge opportunity as well. So I think there is, quite a lot of downside risk there. And obviously, if that situation clears up, that will be a big positive for HSBC. But right now, you're not really seeing it, like, at least dramatically in the numbers. It doesn't seem to be holding the bank back in, maybe its core markets of even Hong Kong.
1: Yeah, I mean, it pretty wraps up European earnings season for the most part. Were there any cracks in HSBC's earnings or indeed in any of the previous earnings that we've seen, Tom? It doesn't seem that it was that difficult a quarter for any of the banks.
2: Yeah, I know. Always looking out for those signs of distress, early warning signs, right? But no, pretty much across the board, when you dig into those line items, those, expected credit losses, those provisions, there was nothing that kind of really, startled the market or was above estimates, and in many cases came slightly below estimates. I think, broadly speaking, it was a fairly kind of steady period. And I think the problem for European banks is, across the Atlantic, you have the US banks, again, broadly speaking, having a really strong quarter. So anything the European banks did sort of paled in comparison. So that's largely why you probably see quite a muted shareholder reaction to, as you say, what's been a pretty steady, if unspectacular, quarter.
1: Yes, HSBC, as I say, down today, but up 33% since the beginning of the year. Tom Metcalfe, thank you so much. Turning to oil now, Saudi Aramco reporting a 33% increase in profit in the last quarter thanks to higher energy prices driven by the conflict in the Middle East. For more, let's bring in Bloomberg's Anthony DiPaola. Anthony, that has to be a little bit of a consolation, at least to Saudi Aramco, even as I'm sure it's very concerned about infrastructure and the future trajectory of the war.
3: Yeah, good morning, Avani. Yeah, that's correct. I think it's more than a consolation for Aramco because these were pretty positive results, 33% up on the adjusted net income for the quarter versus last year. So that's a pretty hefty result. They reported more profit than ExxonMobil and Chevron combined, and we saw those companies last week reporting based on the higher oil prices. That goes for Saudi Aramco, the higher oil prices. Plus, they've been able to maintain a large portion of their exports by using that cross-country pipeline that allows them to export from the Red Sea as opposed to the Persian Gulf, where obviously the Strait of Hormuz remains blocked. Now, they do have some risks going forward around the Bab el-Mandeb, which is at the southern end of the Red Sea, some threats there from the Houthis in Yemen. So that's a risk, but Aramco CEO Amin Nasser was telling us on several calls today that so far it...
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0: the-minute news whenever and wherever it happens. I'm Haslinda Amin in Mumbai. 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
1: Page news. First up, the BBC reporting EU interior ministers will host emergency talks by video conference to discuss border security after the influx of migrants from Morocco into the Spanish exclave of Ceuta. Spain estimates now about 69,500 migrants have returned to Morocco, higher than the 50,000 initial estimate. Next up, the Financial Times reporting Russia has been quietly increasing its shadow fleet of gas-carrying ships ahead of an EU ban on its LNG cargoes coming into force next year. The now 25-strong fleet will allow Moscow keep shipping gas when restrictions tighten. And the Wall Street Journal reporting Taiwan is opening up about long-concealed U.S. military training in a move seen as an attempt to combat skepticism about the U.S. position towards Taiwan.
2: One question.
3: Here's why there isn't more fear in the...

0: 5:30 a.m. in New York City, 10:30 a.m. in London. Good morning. I'm Bonnie Quinn with your Bloomberg Brief. Let's get you set up for the day. A tech-led rally as global stocks in the green as Palantir boosts its guidance after what it's calling otherworldly demand. President Trump warns Iran it's its last chance to make a deal. Tehran denies any talks with Washington. And earnings continue to roll in. SpaceX's first quarterly results plus AMD on deck. So let's take a look at those futures then. Well, Russell 2000 futures have just dipped into negative territory, but S&P futures actually hit a record earlier in the session, and Nasdaq 100 futures pointing to a healthy gain at the open. We had the Mag 7 index up 4.5% yesterday, would you believe? Hyperscalers outperforming chip stocks, software continuing to rally. And that's why you have the Nasdaq 100 higher, the VIX trading below 16. In the background, of course, markets waiting on Friday's jobs report, and there are many, many China AI stories percolating as well. Let's look at yields. They fell yesterday. They're back up about two and a half basis points across the board. That 30-year yield still pretty elevated, and the 10-year yield firmly above 470 now. This even as Scott Bessent tried to calm the market somewhat by saying the yen intervention wasn't being funded by Treasury sales. We get the Treasury quarterly refunding statement, of course, tomorrow. And then let's look at oil, because this is probably what's impacting yields most just in the early going. Brent crude back up a couple of dollars to almost 86. WTI at 82 and change after the president warned Iran this is its last chance. European gas futures as well up 4.5%. Let's get to some individual movers now with Chloe Melle in London.
1: Good morning, Bonnie. Palantir shares are jumping this morning. We're up about 16% in pre-market trading after the company boosted its revenue guidance. It described demand for its tools as otherworldly, and analysts have also mentioned that the company really benefits from a competitive advantage and are very enthusiastic about its growth prospects. So a very, very positive move there. We are also in the green and quite high in the green for Snap after it reported better than expected of revenue for the second quarter. And that was really driven by its advertising revenue. It sets up the company quite well ahead of the release of its augmented reality glasses due in September. We're up about 8%. And finally, Powell Industries is a slumping this morning in pre-market trading after its third quarter EPS fell short of analyst expectations. The momentum in orders was actually quite good, but it seems that the earnings miss really overshadowed that. And so we're down more than 14% on the back of this morning.
0: All right, Chloe, thank you so much for that roundup. That is Chloe Melle there in London. Joining us now is Kayla Sader, macro multi-asset strategist at State Street. Kayla, we haven't spoken to you since the last FOMC meeting, so I'm curious as to your thoughts. We're getting more and more warnings by the day now. Bank of America, Brandywine. We also had Wellington coming out and saying that the risk of a bond rout is very much present. Now that we don't have any sort of guidance for inflation fighting and the response mechanism from the Fed, how do you see it? Are you concerned that we might see particularly longer end yields just spiral?
2: Yeah, good morning, and thanks for having me, Bonnie. I think there's a lot to discuss and unwrap here in the Treasury market, especially at the long end. You know, I think what's really unique this time around versus other times when we've been concerned about the long end is that we see both rising break-evens and rising real rates. And I think for the market, when we look at both of those components, it's important to consider direction versus level. And when we look at real yields, I think the level really matters because historically, when we see real yields within the 10-year maturity get around 2.5%, that's when we start to see more equity volatility, equity sell-off. Now, when it comes to break-evens, which really reflect the market's perception of where inflation is going and is very important in terms of Fed credibility, I think the direction there really matters as opposed to the outright level. And that's one thing that was really unique over the past week versus, you know, Chairman Warsh's first meeting. At his first meeting, we saw break-evens very stable. Now we've started to see them rise. And that's a signal that investors are getting nervous that inflation is going to be elevated for even longer than they expected before.
0: Kayla, if we get fewer news conferences, maybe even fewer monetary policy setting meetings, and, you know, the market is flying just a little bit more blind, at least in terms of what FOMC members are thinking. How would you go about reading the macro environment? How would it change how you go about doing that?
2: That is tricky, and I think it gets a little more complicated here than it used to be. And that's why we've started to see more headlines around the likelihood of rising volatility under the Warsh Fed. I think ultimately, you know, traditionally, as you see stronger employment data, as you see signs of persistent inflation, that should mean higher yields. One takeaway is that, you know, I would say this ultimately should lead to higher term premiums, which is why, you know, we still see room for the long end to continue to rise here and would be hesitant to fade some of the upside move in yields. The second component that is different today versus 2 weeks ago, 3 weeks ago, is the dollar. Because traditionally, again, stronger data should mean a stronger dollar. But if you have a bit more caution as to whether or not the Fed will ultimately, you know, hike rates at the pace we thought they would in response to stronger data, you would have expected the dollar to be stronger. Now, I think it causes a little bit more uncertainty that actually puts pressure on the dollar and could cause the dollar to weaken even further here.
0: You know, you mentioned that at some point it will impact equities. We're not quite seeing that yet. All the indices are very close to their highs, right? So at what level do yields impact equities?
2: Yeah, I think it's important to look at the real yield component. So right now, 10-year real yields are a little above 240, around that level. Historically, we've seen a pullback in equity positioning when real yields get above that 250 level. So, you know, that's an important place to watch. With that said, this time could be different. And this time could be different because of equity allocation right now. So in our data set that specifically looks more at longer term institutional real money investors, they are very concentrated in tech. And what that means is they're very concentrated in high quality, low interest rate risk parts of the market. And because of that high quality exposure, we could see a pullback, but it's really hard to not see reallocation back into the same part of the market. And so I think ultimately what this means is a lot more chop as opposed to a full out sell off if yields continue to rise.
0: Yeah. Kayla, I'm just showing viewers a chart here. It appears, and this surprised me, that U.S. equities actually have had a valuation reset, and that if you look ex-U.S. at the MSCI World Index, the forward P.E. ratio of the U.S. is at its lowest in 6 years, which would argue for, you know, potentially this bull market continuing, right? Do you see it that way?
2: I think this is reflecting that rise and fall, a little bit more chop. Part of what drove that earlier this year was starting to see selling of semis. And what we've recently seen is we've started to see more appetite for semis. Additionally, one thing that has shifted recently after the start of the third quarter is we also started to see more demand for software after not seeing a lot of demand for software before. And so I think what this means is that there's still room for increased allocation within parts of tech where we saw some pain at the beginning of this year, at the end of Q2, as we saw some rebalancing. And so ultimately, I think, you know, we continue to see demand for tech. Another place where we have seen a little bit more demand is in financials, especially large cap financials. They've had a very strong earnings season. And then on the flip side of things, we've seen a little bit more rebalancing when it comes to healthcare. So it's not quite a positive story there, but we have seen a bit more demand, mostly just because positions are so underweight there. You do see a little bit of buying just to offset some of those underweight positions.
0: Kayla, are you seeing any kind of an increase in hedging, whether it be single stock hedging or, you know, other types of hedges?
2: Yeah, so one thing we're able to do is look at FX hedging. And what we've seen this year that's very different than last year is when we look at hedging of currency exposure, and as we've seen more demand for U.S. equities globally from foreign investors, what we've seen is real money investors adjust their hedges a little bit. So on the domestic side of things, last year we saw U.S. investors really cut their FX hedging because they expected other currencies outside of the U.S. to appreciate. That has since switched. We see a bit more signs of stability. And so actually that would be dollar positive. Mm. With that said, that is one part of the equation. When we look at actual positioning right now, yes, positions are very underweight, and they have been underweight since April 2025 around that Liberation Day. Also during a period where we started to see term premiums begin to rise.
3: Yes.
2: And so it looks like there is still somewhat of a structural challenge to dollar strength here.
3: All right, Kayla, thank you so much. Always a pleasure to speak with you. Kayla Sader of State Street. Now to other top stories trending on the terminal this morning. HSBC is considering boosting its bonus pool if strong performance continues. The bank's second quarter earnings beat estimates, posting gains in banking and wealth revenue. It announced a fresh stock buyback and raised its cost-cutting target. A group of 25 U.S. states have filed a lawsuit challenging President Trump's new global tariffs that went into effect last month. The suits accuse President Trump and U.S. officials of unlawfully using Section 301 of the 1974 Trade Act. The states include New York, California, and Illinois. Disruptions on the River Rhine are poised to intensify after the river fell to its lowest level in nearly 150 years. Barge clearance for one of the choke points dropped to as low as 21 centimetres, or about 8 inches overnight. The waterway is...
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2: This is Bloomberg Brief. You're looking live at the Principal Room. Coming up on Surveillance, an exclusive interview with Eric Cantor, Wallace Vice Chair. That's at 8:30 a.m. New York time, 1:30 p.m. in London. 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
3: Going on right now. It's an amazing thing. We have a little problem with Iran because we have many talks, you know, we're straight about it. But they deny it. But they're not denying it now. I think we're going to maybe get something, but I want to give them every last chance before decapitation.
2: President Trump warning Iran to make a deal as Iran denies having any negotiations with the United States currently. Let's head over to Washington with Rachel Shilkey of Bloomberg Government. So the president saying this is Iran's last chance. What is the plan for quote-unquote decapitation, Rachel? Do we know?
4: I don't think that we really know. I think that what we're seeing is another example of President Trump trying to revert back into diplomatic negotiations. Obviously, we've seen this before. There's been conversations about certain talks. However, the U.S. destroyed a lot of Iran's leadership. So there's a lot of uncertainty as to whether who he is talking about, who these negotiations are occurring with. But right now, it's something that he wants to get away from. Obviously, it's a big issue for the midterms coming up this fall. Republicans are having a lot of questions that they are being asked about Iran and the way that this is going on. And I think that the president is noticing this, and he's trying to move away from the warfare, which has kind of torn up the country.
2: And speaking of the war, the president absolutely excoriated Exxon and Chevron and big oil, basically, for profits because of the war he launched. Explain to us how this happened.
4: Yeah, well, he said yesterday that he thinks that the companies are making too much money. They made about $29 billion combined in the second quarter, which is three times the same period a year ago. And a lot of these high oil prices come from the Strait of Hormuz crisis. That was kind of the main driver. And that's been one of the biggest conversations on Capitol Hill in the White House about this strait and how it can be used. And that has been the center of these negotiations. And so as President Trump is saying that he wants to avoid decapitation and he wants to make sure that the U.S. and Iran can come to some sort of agreement, this strait is going to play a major factor. And as a lot of people have discussed, that gas prices and just energy prices in general are going to be a huge factor in the upcoming midterms. Its affordability is a big issue, and we've seen Congress try to take some action in that regard. But with the war still going on, it's kind of defeating some of the purposes that Congress is trying to navigate before their elections.
2: And that's essentially sort of what caused these comments in the first place, right? The president wants some of these companies to give back somehow to the American public, cutting retail gasoline prices or what have you. It's an attempt to, I guess, you know, appeal to voters before the midterms and also maybe get his approval rating up, because it's not very high at the moment.
4: Yeah, absolutely. I think that that's something that Republicans are really going to struggle with in this midterm election. And just in general, affordability is among the top issues for voters. So that is something that the president is going to have to explain to voters. He's not on the ballot, obviously, but his word carries a lot of weight. We've seen that with primary elections. We've seen that just with these Oval Office talks about the things that he says and the things that he's able to convey just through short remarks to reporters about these negotiations. People are kind of confused about that. They don't know what these negotiations are, but a lot of people will be clinging to hope that diplomacy can take care of the situation and there won't be as much warfare anymore, because warfare is also not polling well with the public. And for Republicans who are running in these midterms, especially vulnerable ones, there needs to be some sort of answer soon, and there's not much that Congress can do except vote on war powers resolutions, but those are not as binding as I think that people are hoping. So it's kind of a waiting game right now.
2: Rachel, thank you so much for all the context. That is Rachel Shilkey of Bloomberg Government. Staying in Washington, Bloomberg learning that leaders from AI developers, including OpenAI, Anthropic, and Google, are headed to the White House today for a meeting with President Trump. Bloomberg's Neil Kamping is back with us for more. Neil, what could they possibly have to speak about? What will the message from President Trump to these companies be in particular?
5: So we've had already some sort of voluntary guardrails around the security elements for the AI frontier models. So I think the discussions will be around what safeguards are in place, because we've had recent examples of where these models have escaped some of the existing controls. And it's really about balancing act between making sure the security protocols are in place, but then not hampering the efforts for the US AI models to lead in terms of technology developments. You know, other questions around here come from outside of the US. You know, Anthropic have previously mentioned that the Alibaba models had hacked into the Anthropic model nearly 29 million times. So you need to effectively have the safeguards to prevent some of the bad actors wherever.
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0: lot of the comments coming out of what Elon Musk has to say will be closely watched in all of this. Ultimately, though, when you look at what could drive the share price, you know, we've already got analysts who still have targets they're sticking to of around $800 a share or more. But when you look at this idea of this, you know, SpaceX and Tesla merger idea, you know, there was a report in the journal last week suggesting that Tesla's China business could be separated or hived off, and that could open the door to a SpaceX and Tesla merger. Clearly, Elon Musk has responded to this saying it's absolutely false. But we've been here before where Elon Musk has denied things. Later on, it has turned out to be true. So there's going to be a lot to watch and wait for, not just in the next coming days, but also in the coming months.
1: Yeah, absolutely. And as you say, shares down about 15% from their IPO price. Bloomberg Asia aviation and transport reporter Danny Lee, thank you. Coming up, more earnings on deck in your day ahead. This is Bloomberg.
2: 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And AI-powered networking that's optimizing traffic across five continents. 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

0: bell, we have AMD and SpaceX. Let's take a look at some movers before the bell. Some strong earnings yesterday from Palantir, for example, up 17% in pre-market trading, otherworldly demand, according to Alex Karp. Snap also up more than 6%. It had a 19% increase in revenue in the quarter. Its augmented reality glasses, though, don't debut until next quarter, so we'll see how it performs. And On Semiconductor with a nice beat as well, up 7%. Let's take a look at your macro picture going into your Tuesday session. Nasdaq futures higher, the 10-year yield above 470, and oil just higher as well.
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0: have to feel pretty good about what earnings season has done.
1: The equity trade continues to have momentum. You've got the AI theme that's just absorbing so much capital.
2: We see adoption. We see revenue accelerating.
3: I think that there is a lot more movement than the headline indices would suggest.
4: This is Bloomberg Surveillance with Jonathan Farrow, Lisa Abramowitz, and Anne-Marie Hordern.
5: Live from New York City this morning. Good morning, good morning. For our audience worldwide, Bloomberg Surveillance starts right now. Coming into Tuesday, closing in on another record. A tech-driven rally taking the S&P to within 1% of all-time highs as Palantir crushes estimates with a staggering surge in sales. Elon Musk and SpaceX up next, following a post-IPO hammering down 40% from the highs of June.
6: So they're down. Everybody else is up. Everyone else seems to be beating expectations. We were talking about this morning. What does it look like for them to blow expectations out of the water,
5: right?
6: I mean, like, what are these earnings going to mean? I think more interesting is going to be the reaction in markets, especially as some of their shares open for sale after the initial IPO.
5: Hope streams, and when are you combining with Tesla? Isn't that the story later on this afternoon?
6: I think it's when are you combining with Tesla, and then what are your hopes and dreams? And oh, by the way, how quickly are you burning cash, and when are you getting to Mars?
5: Let's talk about the dreams of this market, a rally in almost everything across tech, the hyperscalers, the chips, and the software names.

0: out as well. IGV, the very, very much followed software ETF, is up for 7 consecutive days. The likes of the hyperscalers are picked too. Microsoft, Amazon, up 25% in just 3 sessions.
1: And this comes from what we saw from earnings, which is cloud adoption has just been through the moon. It seems like there is a resetting and understanding of the economics of the tech sector. On one sphere, you've got OpenAI and Anthropic. More questions about that as they head to Washington, D.C., about just how preeminent their models are going to be as open source starts to take hold in a more significant way. But it turns out we need people to actually track the changes, come up with software, and then implement it in different companies. And actually, if there's any kind of moat of data or anything else around a lot of these software companies, they actually are increasing revenues at a really rapid clip. Palantir really highlighting that because they're both in the software and the programming space with otherworldly results yesterday.
0: Crushed
1: it. They're also going to the moon in just other ways.
0: This stock is doing nicely up in the pre-market so far this morning, this far away from all-time highs. The index level story has been a snooze since the start of June, a record at the very beginning of June and nothing since. Within about a tenth, 0.2% from all-time highs.
1: You've had a freak-out meltdown in the tech sector. You've had a ball of cash shifting from tech to from hardware to hyperscalers and then back again, and then maybe to everything other than some of the frontier models. And then you have the actual earnings, which have been incredible. 86% of S&P 500 companies that have reported earnings so far in this quarter have beat expectations, which is the most going back 5 years. It gives you a sense of just what the pace of momentum is here.
0: Should we talk about crude as well? Check out oil, Brent and WTI. A bit of a bounce this morning. We're higher by close to 2%. Brent crude up to 85, WTI up to 81. It's your final warning. It's the ultimatum. It's the last chance for talks. Is it really the last chance for talks?
1: I mean, you were like, we have to talk about crude. Do we, though? I mean, yes, we do. And the truth is, we have to talk about it because this is the backdrop of inflation. This is the backdrop of potential worst-case scenarios, tail risks for the market. At the same time, nobody believes that this is the last chance because we've heard it's the last chance before. So people are kind of shrugging it off. If people really believe this was the last chance, oil prices would be up a significant amount, not 1 or 2%.
0: You can see the direction of travel, not for the talks. Who knows what's going to happen with the talks, but for the midterms. Just getting closer and closer. I don't particularly want to talk about them anytime soon, but you're going to see more and more pressure build on the energy firms to drop prices at the pumps. And you've seen that in the last 24 hours. You've seen fantastic earnings across the whole industry and the president coming out and essentially saying, you're making too much money.
1: Yeah, lower the price. You guys can cut your profits a bit and cause oil prices to go down, gas at the pump. That said, it felt a little desperate to me. Is this the last lever to pull at a time where stockpiles have been depleted to some degree and it seems like diplomacy has reached a stalemate?
0: It felt desperate under the Biden administration at times as well. And it feels very similar going into November with this issue. Crude around the 80s. Equity futures this morning on the S&P 500 up a tenth of 1%. Coming up this hour, we'll catch up with Cameron Dawson of New Edge Wealth as equities approach all-time highs. Rachel Ziemba of the Center for a New American Security as President Trump gives Iran one last chance. And Angelo Zeno of CFRA with AMD facing a lofty earnings bar. We begin this hour with stocks looking to extend a 3-day winning streak. Cam Dawson of New Edge Wealth writing, now we are seeing the biggest names turn around and rebound. Could this be the source of escape velocity for an index that has been flat for over 2 months? Cam joins us now for more. Cam, good morning.
2: Good morning.
0: Everything in tech starting to rally.
2: Yeah.
0: Hyperscalers, chips, software too. What's happening?
2: Well, when you have 33% of the index, meaning the Mag 7 up 8.5% in 3 days, that does a lot to boost the overall market. Because what we were seeing over the course of the last couple of months is weakness within hyperscalers or weakness within semiconductors, certainly in July, was being offset by strength in other places. The fact that you were still seeing 70% of names in the S&P 500 trade above their 200-day moving average with a flat index was telling you that there was this breadth underneath the surface. And the good news is a day like yesterday didn't come at the expense of the equal weight index. We didn't see like big outflows coming out of equal weight into Mag 7 or software, for example. What we're seeing was everything was rallying. And I think part of the reason we're seeing this is we did reset valuations in a lot of these areas. You've had Mag 7 go from 35 times back in October of last year to 22 times. Lowest valuation since last year with Liberation Day. Lowest valuation since going back to 2022. So it just gives room for this lift. And it's important to remember the average valuation over the last 5 years for Mag 7 has been been about 28 times. So there's still room for this valuation just to normalize.
0: Let's build on that. We'll set the stage for this. You talked about a valuation reset for the Mag 7. Let's talk about Wednesday and Thursday. Situational awareness blowing up. Ken Griffin stepping in. People coming out and saying that's a convenient narrative just to get your hands around and say, okay, we've dealt with that. It's a clearing event. We can move on and buy everything again. Do you see it that way?
2: Yeah. Well, I thought it was a bit ironic yesterday that Citadel came out and said that you've sort of shaken out some of the more aggressive positioning from earlier in the summer. And of course, they were the ones that helped that shakeout. I think that we are seeing a big correction. You can look at overall momentum names that were in the 99th percentile by the time we got to June. A massive correction in that, where now we're in the first percentile of momentum. So it just helps to reset things that you can see rally off of these, what were oversold levels in certain areas at support. And these still remain uptrends. So you typically want to buy things that are oversold at support in uptrends.
1: Yeah, Goldman Sachs actually pointed to momentum stocks falling 35% from their peak in June. Just to give you a sense of how quickly this is unwound, I guess what John's getting at, and it is the question, how much more leverage is there to push out of the system? Was this just the tip of the iceberg? And frankly, will any kind of melt up only subject the stock market to another meltdown, freak out, volatility, situational awareness type of moment?
2: Well, I think Deutsche Bank's consolidated positioning report was really interesting over the last few days. Institutional investor positioning is in the 36th percentile. Discretionary investor positioning is in the 17th percentile. So the leverage is not in the institutional cohort necessarily. The leverage is within households. You can see households still have very aggressive allocations to equities, 71% in the AAII survey. And typically when you see allocations that high, it typically comes before more market weakness or some kind of market correction. But I think it's fascinating, this divergence where institutions have remained on the sidelines really since 2025 Liberation Day. They never got massively overweight, but households have been very much all in.
1: Where does the Fed come into all of this? Because we were talking last week about whether this is an inflation and credibility shock or whether this is the Fed weaning the market from having its hand held. Which do you sort of see this as we go forward?
2: I think the question is how much would a tighter Fed or higher rates across the curve weigh on growth? Because isn't it interesting that we're going through this year where we've certainly had geopolitical shocks. We don't want to talk about oil, but it's there. We've had a policy shock because we've had to pricing going from a dovish Fed now to a hawkish Fed to now to an uncertain Fed that might be losing control of the long end of the yield curve. And yet we're still in an environment where you have earnings growth continuing to rise. You still are in an environment where overall GDP growth remains so resilient. We were at high single digits for GDP growth in the second quarter. Look at third quarter GDP now at over 6%. So I think the question with the Fed is whether or not this current policy mix that they have, switching to being potentially more hawkish, potentially allowing the long end of the yield curve go up, will that ever weigh on growth? And maybe that's not a question for 26, maybe it's a question for 2027.
0: Do you actually see a hawkish shift emerging at the top of the Federal Reserve? Difficult to call, right?
2: It is. You know, this whole idea that markets are whining about not getting information. I mean, we are clearly dancing in the dark now, but I think the takeaway from the last meeting is the question of whether or not the Fed is dancing in the dark as well. What is their, do they even know what their reaction function is? And I think that, you know, relying so much on the market to say the market knows best is very reminiscent of people saying you don't need a Fed funds rate. All you need is the 2-year yield. Well, the 2-year yield takes its cue from what it expects the Fed to do. So there's a reflexivity in all of this that the Fed can't just stay on the sidelines and say we wait for the market, because they are a player in the market.
1: When do you think that 10
2: long into the yield curve, and yet we're still in an environment where you have earnings growth continuing to rise, you still are in an environment where overall GDP growth remains so resilient. We were at high single digits for GDP growth in the second quarter. Look at third quarter GDP now at over 6%. So I think the question with the Fed is whether or not this current policy mix that they have, switching to being potentially more hawkish, potentially allowing the long end of the yield curve go up, will that ever weigh on growth? And maybe that's not a question for 26, maybe it's a question for 2027.
0: Do you actually see a hawkish shift emerging at the top of the Federal Reserve? difficult to call, right?
2: It is. You know, this whole idea that markets are whining about not getting information. I mean, we are clearly dancing in the dark now, but I think the takeaway from the last meeting is the question of whether or not the Fed is dancing in the dark as well. What is their, do they even know what their reaction function is? And I think that, you know, relying so much on the market to say the market knows best is very reminiscent of people saying you don't need a Fed funds rate. All you need is the 2-year yield. Well, the 2-year yield takes its cue from what it expects the Fed to do. So there's a reflexivity in all of this that the Fed can't just stay on the sidelines and say we wait for the market, because they are a player in the market.
1: When do you think that 10-year and 30-year yields become damaging to the risk story?
2: I think that they already have in a way that's being offset by earnings. So the low in the 10-year yield coincided with the peak in valuations back in October of last year. So valuations peaked at 23 times. That was the low in the 10-year. Ever since then, we've seen valuations come in for the S&P 500. You haven't noticed it for risk assets because we've been in such a strong earnings growth environment. I think you can make the same story for credit. As long as corporate earnings remain resilient, you're in an environment where credit can remain very, very contained from a spread basis. I think the most interesting question in the back half of the year going into 27 is whether or not earnings revisions will keep going up to allow us to offset higher yields. Meaning you've had 26 and 27 earnings up 16% year to date. And that certainly has been the reason why we've been able to shake off all of these headwinds. If that starts to flatline, potentially because we've priced in all of the good news when it comes to things like semiconductors, or maybe people start to wake up, there's a big amount of paper gains within the Google and Amazon earnings, maybe 27 earnings are at their peak, and that could be the cause, or maybe usher in more volatility for risk assets.
0: Cam, it's always good to see you. Buy everything right now, the last 24 hours, that's for sure, within tech. Cam Dawson of New Edge Wealth. Two interesting headlines just crossed in a Bloomberg terminal. One is on tech. The other is on the situation in the Middle East. We'll start with the headline on technology. The U.S. is drafting a ban on China data center components. That's according to Reuters, dropping, Lisa, just moments ago.
3: Yeah, and this comes as an ongoing dispute. It really emerges as to whether to open the doors or close them that much more between the U.S. and China. This comes as there is a real question, and there is this meeting down in Washington, D.C. with OpenAI, Anthropic, Google bosses, potentially on how to fortify the U.S. system also remaining competitive internationally with the open source versus closed source.
0: There are some 85% margins somewhere feeling pretty good about that headline, I imagine.
3: I would guess that right? They are very happy about the idea. And I'm thinking probably this helps SK Hynix and Samsung potentially more than anybody else.
0: Not feeling too good about this headline that just also crossed from Reuters on the situation in the Middle East. The U.S. Army has used virtually all long-range precision missiles in the war with Iran. Much has been written about this in the last few weeks across a range of publications. This is the latest from Reuters, that the U.S. Army has used virtually all long-range precision missiles.
3: This has been one of the speculations as to what has been holding the U.S. back from actually coming through with some of the threats, which is a lack of stockpile of ammunition. Initially in the conflict, you think about how technology has enabled the U.S. Army to hit, say, 1,000 targets in one day rather than, say, just 8 targets in a day, as it did decade ago before AI and some of that assisted technology. That means you use up your ammunition really quickly.
0: This will not help the U.S. in negotiations, the fact that this conversation has spilled out so publicly in the American press to the extent that it has. It also suggests, to your point, why we keep toggling between strikes and talks without a clear breakthrough and a diplomatic course of action, because the Iranians see the same things that we do right now, which is why they've remained so antagonistic throughout the diplomatic process over the last few months.
3: It's a reason why you're seeing smaller fluctuations in a lot of these headlines, simply because people see this as the new normal and the stalemate to kind of be the way it is, with a couple of barrels of oil trickling through the strait and otherwise it being in this sort of uncomfortable friction moment where there isn't free traverse of the strait.
0: The latest from Reuters this morning, the crude price, Brent up by 2%, 85 on Brent, 81 on WTI, with an update on news worldwide this morning with your Bloomberg brief. Vonnie Quinn has more. Hey, Vonnie.
4: Good morning, John. President Donald Trump also slamming Exxon and Chevron for their soaring profits as oil prices surged during the Iran war. Trump saying the biggest U.S. oil companies are, quote, making too much money, urging them to give some of that back to the public and cut retail gasoline prices. Palantir reporting second quarter sales that topped Wall Street estimates and raising its full year revenue and income forecasts. The software developer and military contractor boosting its outlook after what the CEO called otherworldly commercial demand.
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6: Live from New York City, welcome to the program. Equity futures this morning on the S&P, building on a three-day winning run on the S&P 500, up a tenth in the bond market. The situation as follows. Really strong manufacturing data stateside yesterday. Yield still in the 420s at the front end of the curve. 470 on 10s this morning. Yields higher by 3 basis points. Turn to crude. Let's talk about the latest from Reuters dropping just moments ago. According to 3 people familiar with the data, the U.S. Army has used up much of its stockpile of highly accurate long-range missiles during its 5-month war with Iran.
7: This is what a lot of people have been speculating about, but not necessarily to this degree. And it raises a question of how vulnerable the United States is, not just in this conflict with Iran, but on a broader level, say, should there be any additional conflicts or defending itself versus, say, God forbid, China, should there be some other conflagration internationally? So you start to wonder how quickly you can restock and what the potential obstacles this presents in the Iranian conflict.
6: This is something we've explored repeatedly and extensively on this program. What's setting the tone for the president? Why one day talks and the next day strikes? 1 week talks, the next 2 weeks strikes. What dictates that? The price of oil, financial markets? There was a sense that maybe it was about ammunition and a stockpile, and I imagine this story this morning will give some oxygen to that theory.
7: It's not just the offensive weapons, it's also the defensive weapons, and we've talked about that. Some of the airstrike preventative missile ammunition also running low. You start to wonder how big of a calculus this is and how difficult it is for the president to negotiate when stories like this come out.
6: The latest from Reuters this morning. Under surveillance this morning. It's the last chance for Iran.
8: This is the last chance. This is the last chance for them to sign a good document. I don't know. I think we're going to maybe get something, but I want to give them every last chance before decapitation. Very tough to do what we have planned, still planned. We'll see what happens.
6: So here's the latest this morning. The president giving Iran another ultimatum. Tehran denying it's engaging in negotiations with the U.S., saying it's in talks with Oman about reopening the Strait of Hormuz. Bloomberg's Abir Abu Amar joins us now for more. Abir, welcome to the program. What is the status of diplomacy? What is the status of talks? Are there any to even talk about?
9: Good morning, John. Well, that's exactly the question that is being asked all over today. And the answer to that is what talks exactly, the ones that President Trump has been referring to since yesterday, those ones Iran is saying are not happening. So immediately after President Trump said that the talks will commence on Monday, and then when he said that he will not retaliate against Iran by attacking them, remember threatening the biggest attack since World War II, and then saying actually the talks will happen again in Iran. Iranian Foreign Ministry saying not going to happen, that those discussions are not taking place, that Iran will continue to send delegates and mediators to be able to have those discussions through messaging to the United States, but that officials in Iran are not having active discussions. Meanwhile, as you have mentioned, the other discussions that we're aware of are ones that are taking place between Iran and Oman. And this is really key here because it addresses the Strait of Hormuz, the biggest priority for both sides of the table right now, John. And that is opening speeding up the trickle of movement in the Strait of Hormuz that's been pretty much paralyzed over the past couple of weeks or so. A lot of the ships that are making their way through are prone to getting attacked or are going through with their lights switched off. A quite stark difference between what was happening after that MOU was signed in Switzerland, the promise of an open Strait of Hormuz. So those discussions between Iran and Oman are set to open up a middle passageway in the Strait of Hormuz to get a slight better movement of those ships and vessels that desperately need to get their movement across for the time being.
6: We are still struggling to make progress. Sabir, it's good to see you. As always, Bloomberg's Sabir Abu Amar with the latest down to the Middle East. Crude this morning, positive by 2%, 85 on Brent, 81 on WTI. Rachel Ziemba of the Center for a New American Security writing, overall a de-escalation is better than continued tit-for-tat escalation and a conflict spreading across borders, but it's far from clear that there will be a quick evolution towards a lasting deal. Rachel joins us now for more. Rachel, good morning. Good to see you.
10: Thanks for having me.
6: And let's get to the breaking news. How much will that news from Reuters this morning complicate potential negotiations?
10: So I think it will only, arguably, it will only play into the Iranian position that they can sort of play for time, right? The Iranians are already aware or making a case that higher oil prices make President Trump vulnerable. They are aware of the midterm election timeline. They're aware this war is not popular in the United States. If we also have military constraints and timelines, this also, I think, plays into what's going on, you know, behind the scenes with Russia and with China. It's not lost on me that some of the redirection of some of these long-range missiles from U.S. partners in Asia and how that plays into security across the world.
7: Do we have constraints in the United States when it comes to the arsenal, or do you think that that's a plausible reality? Do you think that that's likely overstating it or understating it?
10: So I think it's a plausible reality. I mean, my expertise is particularly on the energy and resource side, so I would defer to military strategists, but we are blowing through resources. We're going through weapons at a very fast rate. We know that the U.S. Does not have, you know, there are various areas where stockpiles are running low. You know, whether that... you know, this may well be, I think the question is, you know, is does this really result in changes on the ground? I'm not sure. I do think it has meaningful impacts about future conflicts, other dynamics, and is just one of the many costs that we have of this conflict that continue to mount for the U.S. economy, even if we're not feeling it yet.
7: Well, there are conflicting reports about how much stockpiles have been drawn down, exactly what the capacity is for the United States to offset any deficit. What's your take on how well the U.S. has done in there and just how far down we've taken the stockpiles?
10: Yeah, so I think we are dealing with a variety of different weapons and different components. What is this is, in my mind, this only reinforces the whole question of scaling up both on the defense industrial base, but also critical minerals and all the components here. And I think we should be watching for both more reporting and more government thinking about that. But it definitely, in this context, we're also going to see costs go up through the supply chain for any of these components. And this is coming at a time where European allies are really trying to scale up what they can produce to support Ukraine in this theater, and where Asian partners are looking and saying, well, what do we need to do on our own? And this is really, and in the Gulf, I think you're seeing a patchwork also of different defensive technologies.
6: So, Rachel, we've got about 30 seconds left. I wanted to jump in just on the energy cushion specifically.
10: Yeah.
6: How big is that? What's left of it?
10: So we still have supplies, strategic petroleum reserves, but we're drawing them down every day now. The very strength of U.S. exports of oil in the last quarter and even this quarter means that we can't continue to do that. Saudi Aramco CEO was sort of talking today about their results, really highlighted that we're you know, refinery capacity is running at full tilt, and that's not something that's sustainable.
6: They're all making a lot of money, and the president's not happy about it. Rachel, it's good to see you. Thanks for being here. Rachel Ziemba there at the Center for New American Security on the energy cushion in this country, which is getting smaller and smaller.
7: Yeah, and we can't really calculate because of the way the salt wells that are like a bag of popcorn, but are actually just salt wells that potentially just prevent you
6: from... Are we doing that again?
7: We're going to do that again. I really enjoyed that, so we should have him back and talk to it again.
6: I'm next on the program. Angelo Zeno, CFRA. AMD, a little bit later, facing sky-high earnings expectations, plus your hira. How's your morning movers? Palantir absolutely surging in the pre-market, 16% higher, following some staggering sales growth. That stock up next.
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0: 3-day rally on the S&P, a 3-day move of about 4%, almost 4% higher on the S&P, and around 0.1% away from all-time highs at the index level after doing nothing at the index level since the start of June. On the Nasdaq this morning, up by 0.7, the rally continues. We've had a bid come into the hyperscalers, big moves, Microsoft, Amazon. Big moves also elsewhere, software up for 7 consecutive days, and the chip players doing okay as well over the last 3 to 4 sessions. In the bond market, 2s, 10s and 30s, let's just sit on 10s, holding on to around 470 this morning, up by 2 or 3 basis points. Manufacturing in America, the ISM, Bramo, that number better than good.
1: Yeah, it came in at the fastest pace, the biggest expansion going back to 2022, and it came on the heels of a broad-based expansion. Even the employment components started to expand for the first time in a number of years. You start looking at just the production aspect of the index, and it rose for the most of any July going back to 1951. Big question, how much of this is the data center build-out? How much is this broad-based? When you take a look under the hood, it does seem to be a little bit more broad-based than just data centers. So it does seem to be real, and all of the skeptics were coming out and saying, actually, it's hard to poke too many holes in this one.
0: Well, speaking of the build-out and the economic activity you're seeing both stateside and worldwide around that theme, look at Caterpillar this morning. Second quarter adjusted EPS comes in at $8.17. The estimate was $6.17. The stock is up in the pre-market. Lisa, the revenue number comes in at $20.5 billion for the second quarter, $20.54 to be precise. The estimate was just a little north of 19. That stock is up by 6%.
1: I'm looking at these earnings per share. You talked about the adjusted earnings per share, $8.17 to $6.17. You don't see beats like that. This is a massive kind of exceeding of expectations, and it goes back to what we've seen with a lot of the industrial names in particular that have continued to outperform. You think about what they are responsible for, and they're talking about building. Well, that's the data centers. That's with respect to a whole host of other sectors as well. You've actually seen construction work employment pick up for the first time in a long time, even with the housing sector flat on its back. So to me, I'm curious about Friday. What does this mean about the labor backdrop? Does this mean that it's actually accelerating, or are we seeing sort of peak growth and potentially is it not confirmed, but we would get that non-farm payrolls?
0: Well, just to flip back to the ISM, it was nice to see the employment component pick
1: Correct.
0: Up there too. So some better news on that side. Caterpillar year-to-date already up by 45% or so year-to-date and up another 6 in the pre-market. That's the stock story. Let's just turn briefly to what's happening with the oil and the price of crude this morning. WTI and Brent rising this morning by about 2% at $85.80. Lots of talk already in the last 15 minutes or so off the back of this story from Reuters. And if you're just tuning in, welcome. I'll share the lead paragraph with you. According to 3 people familiar with the data, the U.S. Army has used up much of its stockpile of highly accurate long-range missiles during a 5-month war with Iran.
1: This has been the concern. This has been the speculation that the reason why President Trump hasn't been more aggressive and actually followed through with some of the threats with Iran has been because of concerns about dwindling ammunition stockpiles. Question here is how quickly can they rebuild and how much does this potentially crimp the U.S.'s ability to defend or potentially engage in other conflicts around the world?
0: If you are within the administration right now, I imagine you're pretty angry that this story is playing out so publicly, and it's not just from Reuters, it's from others too. And also, I have to say, as a neutral observer looking at the situation right now and seeing 3 people familiar with the data willing to share it with the likes of a news organization to have almost a live feed of what's happening with ammunition right now is, I think, of equal concern.
1: Especially because this is a White House that has tried to clamp down that much more on potential leaks, threatening reporters, a whole host of other things. I will say it does highlight a level of concern that exceeds that potential restraint, the idea that there are people in the administration who really want to see this addressed and understood.
0: That's the latest on the Middle East and the situation with Iran. 3 hours away from the opening bout, a cash open, not too far away. Let's get you some single names, some morning movers. Yahara has more. Hey, Yahara.
2: Hi, John. We start with our big mover to the upside, and that is Palantir, up 16% in the pre-market after a blockbuster quarter that saw its U.S. commercial sales soar 149%, prompting the company to lift its full-year outlook again. But underneath the headline, there is an interesting geopolitical shift taking place. While U.S. companies are adopting its AI software at a fast clip, growth overseas is slowing, especially as European governments push to rely less on American technology. Meanwhile, in the latest sign of strong demand for chips due to AI, we are seeing onsemi rising 7% after the chip maker topped expectations and raised its outlook for AI data center revenue, now expecting that business to more than double this year. But analysts say that this demand is also broadening to other sectors like automotive and industrial. Speaks to what you all were discussing with those ISM numbers. And we end on Amazon. Its rally may have been too good for Jeff Bezos to pass up. Shares are down 2% in the pre-market after the founder filed to sell about $4 billion worth of stock. It comes just days after a blockbuster earnings report that pushed the stock up more than 20% over two trading sessions and into the that exclusive $3 trillion valuation club. John?
0: Massive rally on that name in just two or three sessions. Yahira, thank you. They're not alone. Many others too. On our radar this morning, one of our top stories, the president issuing a final threat towards Iran.
3: This is a last chance. This is a last chance for them to sign a good document. I want to give them every last chance before decapitation.
0: The president maintaining the U.S. is in talks with Iran. Tehran continuing to deny the negotiations are happening. Elsewhere, the president taking game at big oil and higher prices.
3: They're making too much money. Okay. Based on a shortage, they're making too much money. Chevron, too much money. ExxonMobil, too much money. They ought to give some of that back to the public, and they better cut the retail price.
0: The average national gasoline price sitting around $4 per gallon. Exxon Chevron making a combined $29 billion in the second quarter, more than three times what they made a year ago. And finally, the White House expanding efforts to defend the Japanese yen. The Treasury Secretary Scott Bessent calling on the Fed to expand an emergency lending program. The move would help Japan defend the currency without disturbing the U.S. Treasury market.
4: Yeah, this is, some people will say, unusual for the Treasury Secretary to publicly call on the Federal Reserve to expand a facility that is in their purview. At the same time, it also highlights a kind of tension right now. On one hand, there is some speculation that the Federal Reserve wants to lean on the long end of the yield curve to do the work for them. On the other hand, maybe not so fast, because there is clearly an anxiety of potential fire sales should some of these countries actually have to sell their stockpiles of treasuries to support their currency, and that could disproportionately increase yields. So it's kind of, on one hand, we want yields to be able to be a free market instrument. On the other hand, maybe not in that way when you're selling $1.1 trillion.
0: Well, let's just finish on free market. How much intervention have we seen in the last week? Japan, situational awareness. Ken Griffin had to step in there over at Citadel. How many other situations? Energy, Exxon, Chevron making too much money, the president says. He's looking to verbally intervene there too. We've seen it on a range of examples. South Korea, too much volatility. The ministry, finance ministry, has a meeting. They have to talk about curbing leverage. I see it here, there, and everywhere in the last week alone.
4: How about Javier Milei in Argentina earlier this year, or Venezuela and what we've seen over there? And then questions about what the U.S. regulatory backdrop is going to be for some of the big tech names as well, which also is coming into the fore. How much is regulation the ultimate moat for some of these frontier models at a time of concerns about national security? How do you trade with this? I guess that, you know, how do you get true signal from a market when it is this convoluted with respect to intervention?
0: Begs the question also, and we talked about it yesterday with Gary Cohn. They want to go back to that old world. I understand the urge, the nostalgia of going back to the pre-GFC guidance or lack thereof from a central bank. But the amount of pain they'd have to tolerate to get there, how much pain, and are officials willing to tolerate it in the meantime? Because whenever you get a little bit of pain, you see the intervention almost immediately, regardless of what the story is.
4: At the end of 2007, the U.S. total government debt outstanding was a little less than $10 trillion. Today, or at the end of 2025, it was nearly $40 trillion. This is a vastly different market that potentially responds very differently to some of the inputs that we're talking about.
0: Debt to GDP ratios have moved in the wrong direction, let's put it that way, over the last few decades. Let's talk about chips. A massive month behind us. They declined by more than 20%. A big afternoon coming up. AMD set to report earnings after the bell. The chipmaker's lofty second quarter goals, aiming to close the competitive gap with Nvidia. Angela Zeno of CFRA maintaining a strong buy in the stock and a $600 price target, writing these ambitious targets reflect AMD's confidence in capturing a significant share of the expanding AI market. Execution will be critical. Angelo joins us now for more. Angelo, welcome to the program. Let's just start there, that story. How big is the gap between AMD and NVIDIA right now? Is it closing? And why does that gap even exist? What is one company doing better or have done better than the other?
5: Yeah, so John, thanks for having me. I'd say overall, listen, there's a huge gap here, and the biggest reason for the gap is you've got NVIDIA, which essentially has been doing their CUDA software for, let's call it, two decades at this point in time. So they had a huge, massive lead in terms of the start of this AI revolution. They've essentially dominated the whole AI accelerator market over the last couple of years. And more importantly, with NVIDIA, they've kind of shifted to these large-scale rack solutions, which everyone has kind of, the whole industry has migrated to. When you kind of look at AMD here, they are now starting to kind of shift to large-scale rack-scale solutions. Actually, their Helios platform is ramping here, will ramp in Q3. More of the kind of the upside going to be in Q4 and into Q1 of next year. But also when you look at what they're doing on the software side of things, they're now really starting to make some good progress there. And you're going to see more developers on their platform. And that makes them a real kind of threat to NVIDIA, kind of looking here over the next couple of years, where they've got a very small share and actually negligible share when you start thinking about the actual large-scale rack solutions. So there's a lot of upside here for AMD, and it's why it's our top pick here over the next couple of years.
4: AMD has announced relationships with some of the frontier models of AI. We've heard just generally chip companies have gone after deals with the likes of OpenAI and Anthropic. To what degree is that a benefit and attribute, and to what degree is that potentially detrimental?
5: No, I mean, it's important. These partnerships are absolutely important for a company like AMD. They need to kind of prove their, their position in the market at this point in time. And the best way to do that is with these partnerships, whether it be Anthropic, OpenAI, which they now have good partnerships with, as well as recent announcements with the likes of Meta, as well as Microsoft. So they're in a pretty good position here, and it's also kind of helps now build a very good pipeline for them for over the next couple of years.
4: Are there margin levels that are too good from your vantage point that potentially are so high as to essentially ask for some competitive pressure?
5: If we're looking all across the kind of the, you know, the semi ecosystem, yeah, I mean, there are points there, you know, where you get to points on the margin side of things where it gets a little bit too lofty, too good. But, you know, for a company like AMD, you're not there, nowhere near there at this point in time, especially relative to some of the other players across the semi ecosystem.
0: Angela, I know you're sort of bottom up and you're covering single names, but I want your reaction to what happened with situational awareness last week, because a lot of bulls willing to buy this sector now are pointing to that as a clearing event. Would you point to the same thing? How do you think about that kind of dynamic?
5: Yeah, no, I think that's a good question. When we think about that situation in itself, yeah, I mean, I think there was a lot of momentum that's really kind of been built within the entire semi ecosystem. And to an extent, you needed to see some sort of kind of washout, which, you know, that probably attributed to here over the last couple of weeks. I think you're still in this kind of price discovery phase as far as the semi ecosystem is concerned. We've kind of essentially kind of hit peak growth rates in Q2. So you're going to see growth rates start to decelerate for the semi ecosystem over the next couple of quarters and years. The market.
6: As markets move and headlines break, what matters most is.

0: 6-year strategy for people earning over $2 million a year.
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10: Check out shares of Caterpillar this morning, up in a pre-market, higher on the year by almost 45%, up another 7% this morning in pre-market trading, beating a raise. Second quarter adjusted EPS at 8.17, the estimate 6.17. The backlog, check out this backlog now, $72.1 billion. That order backlog increased almost $35 billion in the second quarter year over year and up by more than $9 billion in the second quarter versus the first quarter. They now see mid to high teens growth for full year sales and revenue. They had seen the low double digits, so beating a race from that name, they just keep absolutely crushing it.
11: And if you can say, well, did we know this was coming? Well, yesterday we got the ISM manufacturing data that came in at the strongest level since 2022, with the employment component moving into expansion territory for the first time since September of 2023. So guess where all this equipment is going. And the interesting thing is, it is not coming with some sort of boom in the residential housing market. This is industrial construction, industrial projects, and the industrial base is going to do well.
10: The stock is up by 7% and change in the pre-market. Equity futures up nicely too. Up a few tenths on the S&P 500, adding to a three-day rally, up by 0.8 on the NASDAQ. Let's talk about this FX market and the latest in Japan. Under surveillance this morning, committing to the intervention.
12: Our partnership has made both the United States and Japan stronger, freer, and more successful than virtually any other nation on the planet. We've had tremendous support and relationship with Japan on everything.
13: They have a weakening yen, and they wanted a little bit of help, and we're always there for Japan.
10: So here's the latest this morning. The White House ramping up efforts to defend the Japanese yen in a rare move. The Treasury Secretary publicly demanding the Federal Reserve expand an emergency lending program in a bid to help Japan boost the currency without disturbing other markets. Steve Englander of Standard Chartered writing the U.S. Treasury's approach to yen intervention was well calibrated. However, if it becomes clear the Treasury is trying to limit its participation, the market may regain courage to short the yen. Steve joins us now for more. Steve, good morning.
14: Good morning.
10: Let's just start with your initial reaction to the coordinated effort we've seen materialize in the last week or so. Do you believe it's sufficient to put a lid on this currency pair?
14: If we stop now, absolutely not. I expect that they'll have to come in again to remind the market that there's dangers to, trying to short the yen when the, you know, officialdom is against you. Longer term, it's just not clear. I mean, the U.S. didn't put that much money into it. There are pockets in Japan that are very insensitive, like retail capital exports. They don't care if the U.S. intervened. We'll have to see what they do.
10: Is gravity against them? And how do you fight that without addressing the fundamentals?
14: Well, it sure would have helped if the BOJ had raised rates the other day. And I'm frankly puzzled that the U.S. chose to intervene, you know, without the other, you know, party to the dance showing up.
11: Is there something that spurred the U.S.'s intervention? Is there some catalyst? We were talking about this last week. Was it maybe the lack of guidance from the Federal Reserve that allowed the long end of the yield curve to maybe do a little bit more of the work? Is it the Treasury refunding announcements that we're expecting to get this week?
14: Well, I think there are two factors. The proximate one, I suspect, is the refunding. That, you know, we had the episode 3 years ago around the August refunding announcement in which, you know, the yields went way up because the markets were kind of disappointed with the borrowing schedule. I think that they didn't want to go into this kind of refunding week worried that, you know, Japanese yields would be going up. And what we've seen is that episodes of acute yen weakness are associated with higher yields because of fiscal concerns in Japan. So they didn't want to risk that spillover. More broadly, I think, you know, they'd like to see Asian currencies stronger. And it's you know, if the yen is on its back, it's really hard to see, you know, what's going to happen and, you know, what's going to spur any kind of strength in the rest of Asia.
11: Do you expect this kind of level of intervention to become the norm, especially since this is a concern by the United States right now with the terms of trade shock, with a question about just the trade surplus, the trade deficits in different countries, as well as yields and the potential buyers of treasuries that could potentially be losing their reserves to buy?
14: I think that there would be a lot more talk of it and talk of willingness to do it. You know, it's not just the, more broadly, I think, you know, they'd like to see Asian currencies stronger. And it's, you know, if the yen is on its back, it's really hard to see, you know, what's going to happen and, you know, what's going to spur any kind of strength in the rest of Asia.
11: Do you expect this kind of level of intervention to become the norm, especially since this is a concern by the United States right now with the terms of trade shock, with a question about just the trade surplus, the trade deficits in different countries, as well as yields and the potential buyers of treasuries that could potentially be losing their reserves to buy?
14: I think that there would be a lot more talk of it and talk of willingness to do it. You know, it's not just the FEMA that would have to be increased. The U.S., the Treasury doesn't have that much ready cash with which to intervene in the ESF. So I think that they would have to make it easier to intervene if they wanted to. You know, frankly, the system has worked pretty well the last 20, 25 years, the G20 no intervention system. And opening that Pandora's box where you can say, yeah, we don't like the level, so we'll pop into the market with a couple of billion. You know, that carries a lot of risk as well.
10: The yen isn't the problem alone. It's the symptom of the problem. You have to address the cause. The cause is a deficit that's too big. The fact that they're facing a terms of trade shock that they can do nothing about right now because of the price of energy and how dependent they are on importing that energy. And in addition to that, you see this in Japan all the time, and you mentioned it, rate differentials are too wide. And Japan at the Bay of Jay needs to hike. When are they going to address the cause in Japan? Because to your point, you can play around the edges and flush out the shorts. You'll have to repeatedly do that again and again and again if you don't address the problem. When are they actually going to address the problem? And you, like me, I was also surprised. If you want America's help, you've got to help yourself simultaneously. Have you seen much of that from Japan in the past few weeks?
14: You know the answer, and we all know the answer, that they didn't do much, yeah.
10: And that's the problem. So if you're looking at dollar yen this morning at about 157, where do you see it in 6 months from now without the BOJ and without Japan addressing the fundamentals?
14: You know, look, I give them credit. Their intervention was very deft. So I think the market is going to be cautious about going in with both hands again. But I think the sort of dribble up that we're seeing is, you know, could end up being

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9: This is Bloomberg Surveillance with Jonathan Farrow, Lisa Abramowitz, and Anne-Marie Hordern.
10: Live from New York City this morning. Good morning, good morning. For our audience worldwide, the second hour of Bloomberg Surveillance starts right now. And your price action scores look like this. Equity futures adding some weight to a three-day rally on the S&P. Within striking distance of all-time highs on the S&P 500. Within around a tenth of 1% away. On the Nasdaq this morning, high by 0.8. Fantastic numbers from Palantir driving that stock at a pre-market. They crushed it. Staggering sales growth. What was it? Otherworldly growth coming from that company, according to Carp.
11: Alex Karp saying that U.S. commercial sales in the second quarter were otherworldly. They rose 149% from a year earlier to $764 million. The average analyst estimate was $716 million. That sounds like a lot, but honestly, Caterpillar blew it out of the water even more as a percentage basis. Nonetheless, Palantir has been under the water, so definitely people are looking for any kind of guide as to potentially a deal there.
10: And let's turn to Caterpillar in the pre-market higher by 8%. Yesterday, before today, higher by close to 45%. These numbers, to your point, Bramo, talk about blowing it out of the water. 8.17 for adjusted EPS for the second quarter. The estimate 6.17. The backlog rising aggressively. Great news for them. The outlook, a whole lot better.
11: Yeah, looking at full year 2026 with sales in the mid to high teens versus low double digits earlier. So there are a couple of questions here, and this really underscores the question around the very strong manufacturing print that we got yesterday. Is this an AI trade? How much of this is a data center trade, and how much is this a broad-based buildup of the industrial base in the United States? Their earnings call might be the greatest tell on that right now than any other company, given that they are on the forefront of that build effort.
10: So Palantir, fantastic. Caterpillar, great. You'll hear from SpaceX and AMD a little bit later on today. Check out McDonald's this morning and look at these numbers. And I think you're going to start to engage in the obvious debate narrative throughout this morning. Posting slowing growth for a second consecutive quarter over at McDonald's.
11: Yeah, and this really does go to a question of the K-shaped economy, given the fact that they're talking about a

0: Bit of pushback by consumers in the face of elevated gas and food prices. We've already seen them flag the potential for lower income consumers to be choosier, more choiceful, whatever word you want to use, with respect to what they do. At the same time, they talk about how they're growing outside of the U.S. So, I mean, in international markets, it was kind of a bright spot. Looking at this, you have to wonder, is this just a K-shaped economy and a K-shaped fast food restaurant type of performance? Or is this something deeper that highlights there is pain under the surface? And based on what we saw from some of the other fast food retailers, maybe it's more of a McDonald's and customer mix kind of thing.
1: This captures the disparity beneath the surface, to your point. The bond market catches the headline story, and the headline story is growth is still resilient, and we can basically take these yields. Twos, tens, and 30s, tens still around 470, yields higher by a few basis points. Do you see that as a problem or a reflection of a stronger outlook for this economy?
0: Well, on one hand, some people will say that this does reflect that the economy is growing at a rapid rate and we are seeing incredible earnings growth and incredible consumer spending power. On the other hand, the fact that the U.S. intervene in the Japanese yen potentially as a way to cap some of the increase that we've seen at the longer end of the yield curve sort of presents the question about whether this is also a problem. We do get some refunding announcements for the U.S. Treasury in terms of how much debt they're going to have to sell, and that's going to be an issue. As you see, as some of these levels rise higher,
1: it's going to make it very, very difficult to term out that debt. This Treasury Secretary criticized the previous Treasury Secretary for the way she'd handled the average maturity coming out of the Treasury. I don't see it changing anytime soon based on the fact that we've got 520 on 30s and pushing 5% on 10s.
0: If you believe there are two camps coming out of the Kevin Warsh Federal Reserve press conference, some people say he didn't give us any sense of exactly how he was going to get to 2%, so we don't believe you, and that's the reason why you see the bond market selling off. Other people are saying what Kevin Warsh is doing is allowing the market to do the work for him, the long end of the yield curve. If you believe that is the case, then it is healthy and it is fine and it can keep going. If the Treasury wants to term out the debt, however, it makes it impossible. So if you want to do the work with the long end of the yield curve, it pits the Fed against the Treasury at a pretty awkward moment.
1: Yields high this morning by 2 basis points. Coming up this hour, we'll catch up with David Levitz of J.P. Morgan with earnings fueling Wall Street's record run. Stephen Shook of the Shook Group with President Trump calling out oil giants for making too much money. And Paul Golding of Macquarie remaining bullish on SpaceX ahead of its first ever earnings report. We begin this hour with stocks trading near all-time highs as tech concerns continue to ease. David Levitz of J.P. Morgan Asset Management writes, hyperscaler earnings results reinforce our positive outlook for corporate profits. We maintain a pro-risk view in portfolios. David joins us now for more. David, good morning.
2: Good morning.
1: Since we got those earnings, those hyperscalers have been off to the races. I'm talking about gains of 10 to 25% over the last 3 or 4 days for a handful of some of the biggest companies on the planet. What was in the data, the earnings, that has started this move?
3: Well, so I think what's really interesting is we've seen this over the past couple of quarters where coming into the earnings announcements, you see this skepticism begin to rise. You know, maybe profit growth won't be as good as it has been. Maybe margins will finally start to come back in. And then they impress. And for the most part, you know, the numbers are good. They may or they may not beat. But I think the market is focused on the fact that even if you exclude the equity investment gains from the overall earnings season number, you're still looking at earnings growth of 30%. And so these are just unequivocally good numbers. I think a lot of it ties back to the point you were just making. You're seeing this AI trade broaden out. You're seeing it show up in the manufacturing economy, the industrial economy, the real economy at the end of the day. And that's what's giving this story legs, right? That's what's making it a more durable trade. It's not just this flash in the pan. We're going to spend a bunch of money and then move on to the next project. This is really something that's transforming the growth rate and the growth trajectory of the U.S. economy.
1: For much of the year, it was hyperscalers or chips, one or the other, not both. It was chips or software, one or the other, not both.
3: Yep.
1: Is that still the story, or have things changed?
3: So I think things are changing, and I think last time I was on with you guys, we were talking a little bit about how markets are becoming increasingly discerning between the different players. And so, you know, what I think you're going to see going forward is within software, who are the winners and who are the losers? Within chips, who are the winners, who are the losers? You, to an extent, saw it in the hyperscalers throughout this earnings season. Who are the winners and who are the losers? What is the market looking for? They're looking for that ROI. They're looking for that inclination that there is going to be a profit benefit down the road. And I think that you're starting to see that come through in a more durable way.
0: How much are you seeing discernment and how much are you seeing relief that maybe some of the leverage has been pushed out of the system, either with situational awareness or with the situation over in Korea?
3: So it's funny. I remember being an analyst and like if the market moved 2% in one day, it was a really, really big deal. And now we have these 2% moves and people kind of like shrug their shoulders and
1: okay, 20% moves in on the cost.
3: We'll do it again tomorrow. I mean, look, clearly there was a technical element of what was going on here in terms of the selling, in terms of the leverage in some of these ETF products. But that's the market that we're in today. And I think kind of thinking about the volatility angle and going back to some of the comments that you guys were making about Kevin Warsh and how the market's digesting everything there, you know, yes, on the one hand, you could say the market is doing the work for him. My question is, how long are markets going to be content doing the work for the chairman of the Federal Reserve? I think at some point you get market exhaustion, and that's when they want a little bit of guidance as to what to expect. And so, you know, the Fed's walking a very fine line here, and I think that the earnings are really what's bailing them out at the end of the day. The fundamental story is just very good.
0: What's notable to me is that when we talk to people about at what point the long end of the yield curve will constrain some of the ambitions within the S&P 500, they say we're not there yet. But it's because earnings are so strong. It's because we can look past this. When does that change?
3: So I think that you're starting to see debt markets begin to push back on a lot of this financing. And it's not problematic when you go from a negative leverage ratio to a leverage ratio of one. I mean, you're still going to be able to bring paper to market at fairly attractive spreads. But we have seen spreads for the hyperscalers begin to move wider. You look at high yield, the picks and shovels trade. Some of those issues are getting a little bit more wobbly, you know, one time subscribed instead of multiple times oversubscribed. And so that's what I think you want to watch there is when do these AI players recognize that they can't just do it with debt, they can't just do it with equity, they can't just do it with cash flow. They need to figure out a mix of all three, because if this is really going to extend over the next couple of years, you can't be a one-trick pony when it comes to financing this investment.
1: Are we close to exhausting what's available to them to issue debt, to issue equity?
3: I think that there's more room to run. I think you look at some of the hyperscalers this year, and part of what happened was you had so much debt coming to market in such a short period of time and not really giving investors the heads up that it was coming. And so, you know, if we begin to see a little bit more of a steady drip instead of a fire hose, I think that that will help markets digest. But, you know, clearly the fact that markets are requiring a greater spread in the IG space, in the high yield space to take down this paper tells you something about the sheer volume we've seen so far year to date.
1: Back in the day, if you saw a move like that, and spreads are still super tight, but if you started to see them widen out, you'd worry about equities. Is it the same story?
3: So I think what's interesting to me is that up until this point, the equity market and the credit markets were kind of two different things, right? You know, you didn't have a huge hyperscaler presence in the IG space. You didn't have a huge data center presence in the high yield space. You had a bunch of software sitting in private credit and direct lending, but, you know, hey, that only marks four times a year, so you only need to pay attention to it four times a year. Now you're seeing that the tech trade and the AI trade is infiltrating both the debt and the equity side of the equation. So I think that there's more signal coming from what's happening with spreads than there was previously, but at the end of the day, you look at where spreads are, I mean, they're still pretty tight by historic standards. And you look at what's going on in high yield, 270 over. I mean, I struggle to get overly concerned about the trajectory of the economy when that's what we're seeing from a financing cost perspective.
0: Does 60-40 have any relevance whatsoever anymore in the backdrop that you're just explaining?
3: So I think it does. And I think one of the misconceptions that investors have is that when you say 60-40, you mean a public 60-40, right? Private equity and public equity are still equity at the end of the day. Private credit and public credit are still credit at the end of the day. And so one of the things we're encouraging investors is, hey, 60-40 might make sense, 70-30 might make sense, but beneath the surface, what does your credit allocation look like? What does your equity allocation look like? And do you need to think about other alternatives, things like real assets to help play defense against higher inflation volatility going forward?
0: At the end of last year, a lot of debt investors, credit investors were saying there was more of an opportunity in equities than there was in credit, just simply because the upside looked so much better and the potential downside was potentially worse for bond investors. Has that pendulum shifted as yields have gone materially higher?
3: So I think that it has become more balanced. I'm hesitant to say that it's completely shifted because the earnings story still is so strong. And so if you believe in the idea that over time stock prices will follow profits and profit growth is still going to be there, then maybe there's more juice to get squeezed out of that orange. But, you know, 7.25, 7.5 on high yield, which we know is a higher quality asset than it once was with a fairly low duration, to me feels pretty interesting in an economy, in an economic environment where growth is clearly above trend. If I think about the skew to risk-free rates, it's very much to the upside. So if I can pick up some spread on top of that and maintain a below benchmark duration, that's going to be interesting from an overall portfolio construction
1: perspective. You've indicated also maybe the bigger concerns this time around are in IG and and not in high yield.
0: You've got a duration concern and you've got a much more concentrated AI concern. So at a certain point, tight spreads, more duration, more AI exposure that potentially is fraught with disruption. Suddenly, you're starting to look at IG that has potentially more risk than a lower duration high yield portfolio. I mean, it's just sort of an interesting kind of turning upside down of risk.
1: Things have changed. David, it's good to see you.
2: Thanks,
1: appreciate
2: Simon.
1: It. Thank you. David Levitt's there of JP Morgan Asset Management. Equity futures on the S&P, just about positive, very close to all-time highs, with an update on news worldwide with your Bloomberg brief. Vonnie has more. Hey, Vonnie.
4: Hey, John. Thank you. We'll start with McDonald's. Shares rising in the pre-market. The fast food giant posting sales growth that slowed for the second straight quarter as consumers face elevated prices. Same store sales in U.S. locations did rise slightly under estimates. McDonald's seeing better growth, though, in international markets. The U.S. weapons stockpile is nearly depleted. Reuters reporting the Army has used virtually all of its long-range precision missiles in its five-month war with Iran. The report raising questions about the U.S.'s ability to deter its adversaries, including Russia and China. Incoming Apple CEO John Ternus is putting together his leadership team. Sources telling us here at Bloomberg, Ternus is bringing back retired vice president of hardware engineering, Laurent Legros. Legros will act as a vice president, working with different parts of the company. Ternus takes over as Apple CEO Tim Cook next month. That's your Bloomberg brief. John.
1: Hey, Vonnie, thank you. Appreciate it. More from Vonnie in about 30 minutes time, later this hour. I'm next on the program, Pumping the Brakes on Big Oil.
5: They're making too much money. Chevron, too much money. ExxonMobil, too much money. When you look at one company where they made 12 times what they made the year before, they ought to give some of that back to the public.
1: Up next, we'll catch up with Stephen Schork of The Schork Group, live from New York City this morning. Good.
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3: Three days of gains on the S&P, another one on the cards. We're up by 0.2% so far this morning on the S&P. On the Nasdaq, up by 0.9% this morning. Rather like the year so far, a tale of two economies. Let's talk about the first one, the one that's doing really well, Caterpillar in the pre-market. Cat absolutely flying so far year to date, up 9% in pre-market trading. The earnings phenomenal this morning. Adjusted EPS 8.17, the estimate 6.17, and the outlook better than expected. That's one economy. Here's a different one. McDonald's this morning, sales growth slowing for a second consecutive quarter. They have some very different customers with some very different wallets and some very, very different price tolerance.
4: Yeah, typically McDonald's caters to the low to middle income consumer in the United States in particular. Internationally, the footprint is slightly different, but what you saw was a decline in visits, but ticket prices going up. So people were spending a bit more, but the number of visits they were making to a McDonald's went down. A real question here about how they both toggle between their base customer, which is someone who is cost conscious with some of these meals that are value and cheaper, and how they also attract the higher income customer that has the ability to spend. And it highlights this divergence under the surface that has been persistent and a feature of the entire cycle.
3: The cross asset moves speak to it too. Just look at rates and look at energy. Twos, tens and thirties, yields elevated at or near the highs of the year so far. Tens around 470. Turn to crude. Crude still elevated, very, very volatile. Clearly the president's sensitive about the price of energy, the price of gasoline going into the midterms. Brent around 84 this morning. The McDonald's customer is getting absolutely crushed. The everyday customer is very sensitive to what's happening in energy with interest rates. If you're part of the AI ecosystem, don't think this move in rates, this move in energy has hit you at all in any way, shape or form at the moment.
4: Frankly, for the McDonald's customer, they're getting hit on all sides. They're getting hit because their wages aren't keeping pace with inflation. They're dealing with higher bills when they fill up their cars. And if they want to borrow money, if they want to take out a loan, if they want to use their credit cards, if they want to borrow, buy a car on debt, they're facing higher bills. So at what point, which is the worst of the ills? And this is what the Fed is toggling with. Is it worse to have inflation at this level because people hate inflation? Or is it worse to have rates at a punitive level at the front end of the yield curve? I mean, this is an incredibly difficult dance. You can see a lot of division on the Federal Reserve.
3: You can make the case with ease that the AI boom, the race for capital that underpins it, is contributing to higher rates, contributing to higher energy prices as well, which just puts the squeeze on even more.
4: Yeah, and at this point, that's one of the reasons why it's become such a political issue, because of some of the pushback to the AI build-out that people are not yet seeing in their lives. At the same time, what you are seeing from companies like McDonald's is increased use of automation and AI and discussion of how they're going to become more efficient so they can potentially increase margins without increasing prices. So this is some of the push-pull that you're seeing under the surface.
3: Let's talk about energy. Under Savannah this morning, pumping the brakes on big oil.
5: They're making too much money based on a shortage. They're making too much money. I don't like it. Chevron, too much money. ExxonMobil, too much money. When you look at one company where they made 12 times what they made the year before, they're going to give some of that back to the public. And they better cut the retail price, the consumer price.
3: So here's the latest this morning. The president slamming Exxon and Chevron as higher prices from the war in Iran weigh on consumers and fuel profits for the oil giants. The companies raking in a combined $29 billion in the second quarter, more than triple the same time last year. Stephen Schalk of the Schalk Group joins us now for more. Stephen, let's talk about where the profits are coming from, how the money's being made. What happened at Exxon? What happened at Chevron that's upsetting the president so much?
6: Oh, well, it's understandable here. I mean, we finally found an issue that Trump and a Democratic socialist can agree upon. He's chastising an industry that has made money in a quarter on a war that he started and has no apparent plan on ending. And now he's going full Bernie Sanders on the market, telling us now Exxon has to turn that money over. Chevron has to turn that money over. He said it himself. They're making money from a shortage and making money relative to a year ago, but it's a shortage that he created, and he has, again, no plan as from the market's perspective of alleviating. So yes, companies are going to make money when you start and you artificially inflate the price due to your own actions. So he is flailing right now, reaching out and slamming everyone because it's not going the way he had expected, clearly, when this all started going on 6 months ago.
3: Stephen, clearly refining is a major feature of what's happening here. What kind of utilization rates are you seeing across the industry? Where is the capacity to bring more refining online and to help get the gasoline price lower, not just stateside, but around the world?
6: Virtually none. I mean, because we are looking at a market where crude oil is going up and down every time the president changes his rhetoric. Last Thursday, he went full Dr. Strangelove. I'm going to blow Iran up to 24 hours later. I'm John Lennon. Let's give peace a chance. And oil prices are reacting to everything the president says. What doesn't react is the reality, refining margins, the product markets. The market is telling us through the forward curve, both in the diesel market and the gasoline market, that we are short of product. And hence now the margins, the difference between diesel and gasoline and crude oil are massive. Therefore, the refiners are doing everything they possibly can to capture those margins. And therefore, they are running in the Midwest. They are running at virtually 100% of capacity in the refinery epicenter in the Gulf Coast. They're running at 97% of capacity. So the refining industry is already pushed to its max at this point. So there's a very little more margin that the industry can do to get more gasoline to the market. They just can't wave a wand and throw some pixie dust on the market and all of a sudden bring retail prices lower. No, retail prices are higher because there is a shortage of product, and the ability refiners to bring more product to the market is already stretched to the max.
4: Stephen, can the president do anything along the lines of what he's suggesting? I mean, if you channel Mike Wirth and you try to get into his head, is he just sort of rolling his eyes and saying, what a bunch of hooey, and it's never going to come to pass?
6: No, absolutely. I don't know Mike Wirth personally. I haven't spoken to him. But everyone I do speak in the industry, yes, they are rolling their eyes at a situation where you go on and you can take such a populist view that stems from a war that you created when the industry is responding the way you would expect to responding. The old adage is that high prices are the cure for high prices. We have those high prices. And why are they a cure? Because you're going to bring product to the market to exploit those high prices. But we're already there. What we can address now is the shortage of product, because once again, there's very little that the industry is doing essentially everything it can. It's responding to high prices.
4: Right.
6: What it cannot do is respond to the uncertainty. Look, I could price a $95 war. I could price a $75 piece. What I cannot do and what the market cannot do is price a $95 war and a $75 piece when it alternates, it ping pongs within every single news cycle. So there's a price to be paid for that uncertainty, and the market is paying that price right now.
4: Do you like the oil majors as a group in terms of the share price, given the volatility that we've seen in oil prices, the shortages that are ongoing, and the fact that high prices haven't gotten high enough to spur demand destruction in a real way, at least not in the United States?
6: Yeah, absolutely. And that's the fear that we have, because there's two ways to impact elasticity of demand of any commodity: bring more supply to the market or kill demand. Well, our ability to supply the market, as we've said, is already pushed to the margin. So therefore, the only other issue to bring prices down is demand destruction. And of course, that's economic contraction. And that is the fear in the market. As the longer we go, and as we have the uncertainty of how long this war, how long this disruption to the flow of oil around the world through the Strait of Hormuz or through the Bab el-Mandeb into Red Sea, how long does that remain disturbed? And right now, we don't have an answer to that. Therefore, we have extreme uncertainty, volatility in the market. And when the market is uncertain, when the market is volatile, prices are going to be high. You're going to have to pay for that uncertainty.
3: Stephen, it's good to see you. Appreciate the rant. I really do. Stephen Shulk there of the Shulk Group on the latest crude. Two Fridays ago, triple digits on Brent. Brent this morning, 83 handle.
4: Yeah, we've seen a huge decline, even with ongoing rhetoric and a conflict that is still on the precipice of potential escalation, of course. We did get reports earlier this morning, both about the U.S. stockpiles, but also about Qatar, saying that there might be a framework for some sort of peace negotiation.
3: Don't get people excited, Bramo. You've got to take it all the way.
4: I mean, that's
3: time.
4: The reason why I've seen some of the, whatever.
3: People are so fed up. Whatever is the right word. Up next, Paul Golding of Macquarie remaining bullish on space ahead of its first ever earnings report, live from New York City. You're watching Bloomberg TV.
0: from Washington, D.C. has a ripple effect on

0: 3 days of gains on the S&P 500, looking like we might make it day four. Up 0.25% on the S&P over the previous 3 days, up by close to 4%. On the Nasdaq this morning, higher by 1 percentage point. The hyperscale has been flying over the past few days. Software, IGV, has been up for 7 consecutive sessions, and the chips are doing okay as well. Something's changed in the world of tech. We'll get into that in just a moment. In the bond market, 2s, 10s and 30s, yields shaping up as follows. Around 470 this morning, up a single basis point. Impressive ISM manufacturing data earlier on in the week. In the last 24 hours, we've had a really, really nice read on manufacturing in America. The read on the labor market starts to pick up through the week. Tons of data between now and Friday when we get payrolls.
1: Yeah, and later this morning, we get JOLTS data, the job openings data that typically is lagging. A lot of people say it's messy, noisy, etc. But if you get a 1-2 punch with ISM manufacturing coming in at the fastest pace since 2022, with the employment component moving into expansionary territory for the first time going back to 2023, and then you get the punch with respect to the jolts of potentially wages going up, suddenly you have to imagine the market might be doing a lot of the work for the Federal Reserve, and they can maybe take solace in that.
0: Can we just stay on fixed income? Just bring up that board again and look at 2s, 10s and 30s. For a long time, people would consider it hawkish if a Federal Reserve hiked interest rates and bearish for the equity market. Last week was weird. It was almost like everyone in risk assets was complaining the Fed hadn't hiked. Isn't that strange? Isn't that weird?
1: There is a fear right now in markets that the Fed's going to lose control of the long end. And with some rhetoric from the Fed is saying, or around the Fed, or Fed adjacent, or Kevin Warsh adjacent are saying, is that this is a feature, not a bug, and that essentially the Fed never had control, and to the degree that they did, they shouldn't have. Let's let it go free, free like a bird, that long end of the yield curve.
0: There are a lot of forces driving the yields higher at the long end of the curve. And that one, if it gets away from you, you got some problems very quickly, very, very quickly.
1: Well, and you can see the anxiety on the other side of the coin here with the potential yen intervention and the coordination with the U.S. potentially helping to support valuations, the long end of the yield curve, and maybe cap some of that yield boost. So trying to put this all together is an enigma wrapped in a puzzle, which is wrapped in a conundrum.
0: I heard a guest on Bloomberg TV earlier on this morning. I think it was Chris Watling in London. Made a fantastic point. He said, you never have allies who are friends, just shared interest. Right? That's kind of what's happening right now in Japan. Why is the U.S. so involved? Shared interest.
1: Yeah.
0: The treasury market.
1: Yeah, $1.1 trillion of treasuries held by Japan. That is a shared interest.
0: Let's turn to crude. This is a shared interest for us all right now. The volatility here in Brent. Two Fridays ago, triple digits. We've had a move of 16 to 17% lower since then. Just this morning, another bounce, a rally, and then a sell-off. We're down 0.1% this morning, 83.65. I'll save you, Bramo. We don't have to talk about it.
1: Cutter did say that language has been drafted on a possible U.S.-Iran peace deal,
0: at least temporarily,
1: but it's not confirmed, and maybe we'll be talking about it again later on, and we'll talk more.
0: Worth 5 to 10%. 2-3 months ago, wasn't it?
1: It was.
0: These days, you just don't know what to believe and what to put weight on.
1: Which is the reason why this sort of feels like, what did you say, random number generator, as the as we're going to be doing on Friday?
0: Yeah, looking forward to that. WTI, back in the 70s, 2 hours away from the cash open. With your morning move, some single names. Yahara has more. Hey, Yahara.
2: Hi, John. We are seeing Caterpillar shares soaring nearly 10% in the pre-market after it beat enormously. Yes, yes, AI data center demand is continuing to fuel its power business, but it goes beyond that. Management saying that it saw a growing backlog across all three of its major businesses. That includes power, construction, and mining, which, as you all have been talking about, it lines up with yesterday's stronger than expected ISM reports. And we also heard from onsemi. It said something similar, that it is seeing a broadening beyond AI to other areas, including automotive and industrial. Turning to McDonald's, those shares are up 1.5% in the pre-market after a profit beat gave investors enough to look past a slight sales miss, especially with shares down 13% year to date. As for what the fast food giants is telling us about the consumer, they're still spending when they go to McDonald's, but they are frequenting the restaurant less as higher fuel prices and food costs continue to pressure their budgets. And after a more than 25% pullback this year, we are seeing Palantir shares surging 15% in the pre-market after a blockbuster quarter that saw its U.S. commercial sales soar 149%. 9%, prompting the company to lift its full-year outlook yet again. John.
0: Yahara, thank you. Stock is up by 15% in the pre-market. On our radar this morning, new concerns about the ammunition in the war with Iran. Reuters reporting the U.S. has used virtually all of its long-range precision missiles during the war, raising questions about supplies for current and future fighting. Elsewhere, Chinese officials expressing concerns about the cyber capabilities of Anthropic's AI models. Bloomberg reporting they see the potential for similar models to be used as offensive weapons. The concern adding to tension ahead of the Trump-Xi summit next month. And finally, the Trump administration set to host several AI companies at the White House today. Sources telling us here at Bloomberg, representatives from OpenAI, Anthropic and Google will be in attendance to discuss safety tests for new advanced models.
1: And this follows what we saw last week with a couple of rogue models coming from both OpenAI and Anthropic that broke out because the restraints weren't great enough and hacked into a couple of different companies, including Hugging Face. Question here about how much the discussion is going to be about controls and how much of the discussion is going to be about open source versus closed source and what type of regulatory moats they should put around some of these frontier models versus opening the doors more broadly in a competitive space with China. It is coming with China pushing back, saying we're a little bit worried about Mythos and some of these other things that you could potentially attack us with. So this is increasingly geopolitical as much as it is potentially domestic and safety concerns here.
0: I've got one question, and it's a question that's absent given their visit to the White House. What happened to the conversation about shared equity? Where are we with that? And does that come up at this meeting?
1: Good question. No idea. And I don't know if that's on the table now or if it's really an issue
0: went
1: of trying
0: quickly,
1: to...
0: quickly, didn't it?
1: Yeah, I don't know exactly why. Maybe just I think that a lot of people thought it was kind of unclear what the goal was, whether it was a bailout or whether it was actually shared prosperity.
0: I wouldn't be surprised to see that come up again in the next 24 hours. Let's talk about SpaceX gearing up for a big week. The company reporting its first ever public earnings after today's closing bell. The data coming before a lockup period for insiders expires on Thursday. Paul Golding of Macquarie remaining bullish on the stock, writing near-term volatility on the upcoming lockup expiry could continue for a bit, but fundamental advantages continue to drive the story. Paul joins us now for more. Paul, good morning. Good to see you.
3: Great to be with you both.
0: Thank you very much for being here. Can we just start with the post-IPO weakness? What do you think has been driving that over the last month or so?
3: Well, I think to some extent there's still the market working to understand how much of this technology is truly net new or how much of it is a use of existing technology or an adaptation of technology that SpaceX has really refined. We're talking about connectivity satellites, for example, with the Starlink business. We're talking about the ability to send mass into orbit at a fair sort of economic cost and driving the economic equation there. And so when we think about those components, I think some of this still seems like it's fairly far out there, well into the future. But as we've been hearing from the company and seeing around the AI satellite design, incremental news flow there and detail, we see that even to the company's own point, some of this is actually simpler than the technology they've already used for connectivity satellites. And so really, I think it comes down to refining the reusability of Starship and the cost per kilogram to put mass into orbit and essentially being able to secure the compute, whether that's through TerraFab or other sources, but the compute to develop this orbital compute thesis.
0: Where's the money being made right now? Starlink, then I think about the rental agreements with Google and Anthropic. How much of that are we going to see later on this afternoon?
3: Well, as we said in our latest report, we actually think that Q2 actuals won't really be the focus because the timing of some of these rental agreements for cloud capacity really won't come on until Q3 in earnest in terms of seeing it in the financial impact. And so what we see as being core to this result is really management outlook, commentary around strategy, any incremental deals that might be announced with clients. But where's the money being made? It's being made in Starlink and connectivity. And we did hear in this sort of interim period about a deal for approximately 1,000 aircraft being done to deliver Starlink broadband to commercial airplanes.
1: Who's their bigger competitor right now, Verizon and AT&T or the likes of Amazon?
3: Well, that's what we see as being sort of the most interesting and compelling part of the story is that there is a moat because of this support that the business has from the incumbency in launch. And that allows it to play as a scale player potentially in all of these spaces, in various spaces at the same time.
1: Do you think that the first, second, or third question will be, when are you acquiring Tesla?
3: We can't speculate on that.
1: No, but seriously, like, how important is the purchase or acquisition of Tesla to SpaceX's ambitions?
3: I think what we would reference is Terafab as being key to this orbital compute thesis. And Terafab is a partnership, at least it's been proposed, right, with Tesla. And that is core in our view to securing the amount of compute necessary to deploy, tens and tens of gigawatts into orbit and be able to deliver that compute at this, with this economic power to drive EBITDA in the way that we model.
0: Paul, there's a great business there, a great fundamental business within SpaceX. I just have no idea how to value it. And this is certainly not aimed at you. But I think a lot of financial institutions on Wall Street were high on a record IPO. And I certainly didn't know what to believe when I started to see these massive numbers of total addressable market. I mean, you could just sort of make this up about what it's going to be because the business doesn't exist yet. There is no market, so you can put any number on things. How do you value this company? And what do you value it on? Lisa asked a great point. Is it a telecommunications company? Is it a neocloud firm? How do you value this company?
3: Well, the good thing about the verticals that it's in is that there are terrestrial equivalents in sort of distinct subgroups. But we use a sum of the parts. And even within a sum of the parts, if you look at the AI business, there's AI infrastructure and there's AI software, essentially, frontier models, and the advertising potential that comes with that. When we look at that, you can look at launch and the space segment. It has existing incumbents, primes, and others, although I would argue that given the success of the Falcon program, the reusability, how far ahead SpaceX is relative to the rest of the landscape, it stands in a league of its own in that category. And the same goes for Starlink with, at the time of the IPO, approximately 9,600 satellites, but we would expect well in excess of that. That's an enormous constellation able to deliver this capacity.
1: This seems to be, and it has been, a feature of Elon Musk, not a bug, that you can never define or put your finger on what exactly his company is. We were talking about this with Tesla. Is it a car company? Is it an AI company? Now we're talking about that with SpaceX. And it always worked because people believed in Elon Musk. The Elon Musk premium was so significant that the definition wasn't important. Is he losing that premium?
3: This thesis, as it relates to SpaceX maturing into these segments in this TAM, I think is really going back to the first question and what we talked about with respect to what's the market missing. I think it really comes down to the technology and visualizing it. And we hear a lot, we've heard a lot in the marketplace about data.
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1: Thanks so much.
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3: Yeah. 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
16: Session highs right now on the Nasdaq higher by 1%. What a run we've seen on the Nasdaq 100. What a run we've seen for big tech just over the past few days. Microsoft and Amazon up some 25% in three sessions. Alphabet up 12% in 2 days. Meta up by something like 10. Those earnings misses for some of those names long forgotten in a few days in this market. Not just the hyperscalers, software and the chips doing okay as well. Equity futures at the index level on the S&P up by a third in the bond market, 2s, 10s and 30s, just holding on to recent highs around 470 on 10s this morning, down a single basis point. Likewise on 2s, but settling around this new level in the 460s on 10s, the 420s on 2s, just can't get away from 470 and 430 respectively with any degree of comfort, just with the prospect of a lot of things lining up to push yields even higher.
17: Yeah, and really the key question, I think, for a lot of people in markets this week is how will traders respond to the data that comes in, right? At what point do you see that much more volatility around data points like non-farm payrolls on Friday or even JOLTS data coming out at 10 a.m. Eastern today? If you do get a hotter than expected number of job openings, but also wages or even the quits rate going up disproportionately, that could potentially also trigger a further move up in yields.
16: Well, look out above. Never mind look out below. This came from JP Morgan forecasting 485 on 10s. Previous forecast 470. Forecasting 540 on 30s. Previous forecast 520, 540 and 485. It's a different bond market.
17: If you go around Wall Street and you ask different desks who are in the fixed income market whether they're willing to go long duration, very few of them say yes. They all are focused on short duration bonds. What Scott Bessent was talking about earlier this morning was that the end of forward guidance is detox. And if this is a detox exercise, what we're seeing right now is people going through some serious withdrawals.
16: Can you tolerate the pain? And maybe that detox, that pain hasn't even started. Under surveillance this morning, you can't fool the bond.
18: You can't fool the bond. You can't do it. The bond will see through it. If this continues, the bond will continue to reflect a greater inflation risk premia and more uncertainty. We are looking for a plan, and we don't see one right now. And that is what the long end of the rate curve is telling you.
16: So here's the latest this morning. Treasury yields holding steady as investors await a slew of employment data due out this week. Lingering inflation concerns weighing on markets following last week's hawkish hold from the Fed. Vishal Kanduja of Morgan Stanley writing, we still find fundamental conviction in disinflation showing up in more meaningful and broad-based fashion, which will allow the Fed to be on a long hold. Vishal joins us now for more. Vishal, welcome. If you've got a hold at the front end, where does that leave the long end of the curve?
1: Mark Cabana put it fantastically, actually, that gets the long end untethered. I think the best thing that could have happened to the long end of the yield curve actually was the hawkish rhetoric that you started off with the new Fed chair in his first meeting. I think that was the best day for Scott Bessent on the other side. If you have a chair who's going to be fundamentally focused on inflation, you're going to try to suppress the term premium that the nominal yield curve will give you. And that's in fact what Mark Cabana was pointing out in your previous session as well. And that's why we think that, you know, 42 days later, when he actually did not deliver on that 8 basis points of hikes being priced in and then reduced the sort of the hikes that were priced in for September, that's where you started to see the untethering of the long end. And that's why now you're seeing expectations moving higher for that term premium and the 30-year touching 520 and then expectations for it to go higher.
16: Vishal, just to put that into one line, and I know you understand this and I do too, but this is the story right now in fixed income, that being too dovish of the Fed is actually bearish for the long end of the curve. Do you think the Fed sees it that way? And is that an objective? Do they understand what's happening?
1: I think that is very clearly understood and was sort of like touched upon during the first meeting in the Q&A. The fundamental focus on that long end, 10-year, because most of the refinancing, mortgage rates, et cetera, are not based on your SOFR rate, are based on the 10-year rate. And that's why the rhetoric on we've reached this sort of target for 6-7 years, we've not been close to that 2%. And almost to statements like that we are going to focus on inflation at the sort of expense of the labor market not meeting their full potential. So there were very clear hints in that first part of the meeting on the Q&A, in the Q&A, even though there was lack of forward guidance, dots, et cetera, we can go on and on. But very, very clearly, I think the Fed understands, the new chair understands it. And then Scott Bessent on the other side very clearly understands that aspect as well. So we don't have sort of a doubt that is misunderstood, that the importance of SOFR versus what the importance of that tenure is onto the economy.
17: So Vishal, just to put a bow on it, have you increased your forecast for yields at the end of the year, particularly at the long end of the curve following the press conference last week?
1: We've definitely increased our 30-year forecast, and that's why we are in steepeners. So we have increased duration, but our duration is focused on that sort of 5 to 7 year part. Also, I think, Lisa, what is important here, that the move in nominal rates has been only focused on the real yields, not inflation expectations. So that 5 year inflation expectations are still stubbornly around that 225. But your real yields on the 5 and 10 year part are mainly explaining that nominal yield curve move. So that's why we find these levels fundamentally from a valuation perspective, roll down carry perspective, your basic bond math, extremely attractive. Well, but you need to pick out that 5 to 7 year part and stay away from that 30 year.
17: Okay. Why do you want to stay away from the 30 year? What would it take to entice you back in?
1: I think the term premium, the 5s 30s, is hovering around 80, 82 basis points at the moment. The lowest it was about 62. Last year, if you rewind the clock back probably 18 months, it was negative 100, meaning the economy was telling you that the growth is not there. But now you're pricing in good growth. We need to curb down the inflation expectations or that long end untethering. So I think 5.30 is going back into that sort of 100, 125 range, I think will become attractive for that long end for us at that point.
16: We're doing our best to sell bonds at the long end, Vishal. No one's buying. I mean, that seems to be the takeaway, Bramo.
17: Pretty
16: 30s,
17: much
16: can't get people to touch it.
17: When you talk to people, they say maybe we'll dip our toe in 5 to 7 year, but 30 year, what are we buying? And ultimately, you saw earlier last week, you saw the real yield on 30 year treasuries going up to close to 3%. So it really hit some of the highest levels it's been in years.
16: Vishal Kanduja of Morgan Stanley. Vishal, always good to catch up, buddy. As always, thank you. I give credit to BNP and the likes of Morgan Stanley too. They've been talking about the same issue, but BNP came out a number of months ago and said, don't think of 5 as a ceiling for this yield curve. think of it as the start of maybe something more, and you're seeing it take on a life of its own at the long end.
17: So really, ultimately, is this healthy? Is this sustainable? Is this something that is going to restrain inflation in a positive direction? I mean, these are the questions that economists are going to be thinking about.
16: There are elements that are healthy and elements that aren't. Is that fair? It's a reflection of decent growth on the one hand. On the other hand, it's a reflection of deficits and a lot of financing. Let's put it that way.
17: And some debt sales coming from the entire world.
16: Up next, Deepak Puri of Deutsche Bank, the third hour of Bloomberg Surveillance, just around the corner.
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1: You have to feel pretty good about what earnings season has done.
2: The equity trade continues to have momentum. 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
3: We see adoption. We see revenue accelerating.
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6: Live from New York City this morning. Good morning, good morning. For our audience worldwide, the third hour of Bloomberg Surveillance starts right now, and your price action, the scores look like this. We're positive a third of 1% on the S&P, up 1% and change on the NASDAQ. The rally in tech continues. Thank you, Palantir. In the pre-market, that stock doing better than good, up nicely, up by 15%. We'll hear from SpaceX and AMD a little bit later on this afternoon. We've heard from Caterpillar already. That stock is up nicely in the pre-market, also higher by 11%, absolutely crushing estimates early this morning.
7: Yeah, you take a look at second quarter backlogs rising to $72 billion. You also see the full year 2026 sales expected now to be in the mid to high teens from the low double digits. When you take a look inside the earnings, you see a whole lot of AI. And again, this goes to the underlying question of how do you decipher what is an artificial intelligence trade and what isn't? And the question and the answer really is, well, it's kind of everything. It's permeating out because one of their fastest growing units, or the ones that competed with GE or Vernova, the engine and the power types of generators. So again, it sort of speaks to this question of how important AI is to the overall economic trajectory and to earnings that go well beyond just the tech names.
6: It's the story of the economy so far this morning. Two speeds. We've talked about it a lot in the last hour alone. Fantastic numbers from Palantir, from Caterpillar, all speaking to the same thing in some ways. And then you've got McDonald's. Sales growth weaker. Two consecutive quarters of weaker sales growth over at McDonald's. Now, the stock's doing okay in the pre-market, but it speaks to the story elsewhere in the economy. It speaks to the squeeze that a president is increasingly sensitive to.
7: The K-shaped economy on the lower end of the income sphere feeling the higher prices with respect to gasoline and other distillates, also seeing higher prices more generally. The inflationary pressures clearly weighing on consumer sentiment. You're seeing this with respect to some people not going to McDonald's or some other fast food restaurants as much, although you are seeing some fast food restaurants that cater to a higher end consumer do better, and you're seeing the total ticket prices at McDonald's do better. So here's the question. Are people at the lower end of the spectrum getting squeezed more than they are being helped by artificial intelligence? The idea that AI and the build out is expensive, it's pushing up prices.

0: is when do you get the efficiencies that can offset that? And ultimately, you can feel that tension in McDonald's when they come out and they say, we're going to use some of this technology to make ourselves more efficient, at the same time that all of this is also causing prices to go up.
1: That stock is up by 1%. Let's talk about the bond market too. Twos, tens, and 30s. Yields down about a basis point this morning. Call it two on tens. Lisa's talked about a great ISM manufacturing, I think, at a four-year high in yesterday's session. Fantastic. Still around 470. You know, the news of the last week or so around the Federal Reserve, keeping rates unchanged, but dissent from Kashgari of Minneapolis, dissent from Logan of Dallas, dissent from Hammock of Cleveland. We've just heard from Paulson of Philadelphia. Mike McKee has more. Good morning, Mike.
2: Good morning, John. Well, you want a reaction function? We are getting it, not necessarily from Kevin Warsh, the chairman, but Anna Paulson, the president of the Philadelphia Fed, is out with an essay this morning explaining what she thinks of the economy. She's still in the hold camp, but she is growing more concerned, citing subdued wage growth, elevated mortgage rates, and muted housing markets. All of this information, she says, points to current policy being mildly restrictive. The other possibility, however, is that current policy is not restricted enough to deliver our target rate of 2% inflation. The most compelling evidence for this view, straightforward, inflation has been above the target for more than 5 years. Persistently elevated inflation suggests more restrictive policy may be needed. She says stripping out tariffs and energy, Paulson sees underlying inflation somewhere between 2.4 and 2.8%, and that is the metric that she is using. If you want the reaction function, she wants to see months, plural, of improving inflation data and signs that pressures from tariffs, energy, and AI are contained. If instead underlying inflation remains stubbornly elevated, the passage of time without progress would itself signal that more restrictive policy is needed. She wants to see months of declining inflation, and we will get two inflation reports before the next Fed meeting, so she could be lined up, if we don't see declines, to vote yes for a rate increase. Interestingly enough, just a moment ago, we heard from Scott Bessent on CNBC saying that he thinks that Kevin Warsh is going to do the right thing, that he wants to maintain his options, and the end of Fed forward guidance is detox for the markets. And also, Lisa, you were mentioning McDonald's and the K-shaped economy. There's a headline from Scott Bessent saying, I am sick of hearing about the K-shaped economy.
1: Mike McKee with the latest. Michael, thank you. Thank you very much. Anna Paulson of Philadelphia, a voting member on this year's Federal Reserve. Of all the quotes Mike read, this one jumped out. If instead underlying inflation remains stubbornly elevated, the passage of time without progress would itself signal that more restrictive policy is needed. Haven't we satisfied that test already over the last few years?
0: You mean that we have not hit our 2% target for more than 5 years? How much does passage of time need to be to count as maybe leading to this question?
1: Based on the feedback we've had from Fed officials so far, I'm not sure the other Fed officials want to go through that detox process. Deepak Puri of Deutsche Bank is with us around the table. Deepak, good morning.
3: Good morning.
1: Let's get to reflections on the Federal Reserve and your outlook for policy. Have things changed in the last week for you?
3: I think things changed in the first meeting itself when Kevin Warsh, the new Fed chair, said that he's going to let the markets dictate some of the Fed moves, and the forward guidance is going to be somewhat of a question mark, especially with regards to what he feels, right? So that dot plot was missing. I do believe there's a credibility gap with regards to how strong worded he is with regards to combating inflation and bringing it down to 2%. But then on the other hand, there's not much of a policy action. So I think the markets are struggling to figure out where this Fed is going to be when it comes, especially after once the task forces are delivered their findings by end of this year. You know, is it going to be everything up to the markets, or is the Fed is going to take some preemptive analysis? And this goes back, Jonathan, for the last 15 years. You think of cost of capital, right? You have a market cost of capital, and what the Fed has done over the last 15 years, which has been much lower than what the normal cost of capital should be. That has triggered the so-called carry trade over the last 15 years, where almost every asset class has gone through bouts of inflationary spikes, right? And this Fed is saying that we want to mitigate that gap. We want to bring the Fed funds rate closer to the market cost of capital. Now, if this is going to be an abrupt U-turn, I think there's going to be massive revolt from the markets. And if it's managed accordingly in a sort of a, you know, with more time in between, I think the markets may actually like a little bit of this in the years to come.
1: As it stands, he's letting the markets do the work. Yields have drifted higher at the long end, in some cases more than drift. The Treasury Secretary is calling it a detox. I'll just make this very simple. Based on what you've heard, do you believe that is bullish or bearish for this stock market?
3: And that's the big question. I think part of it is definitely bullish, because one could argue that the rates are going up because of better economic growth that the bond markets is expecting going forward. And you only have to look at some of the data that's been coming in. But on the other side, one could easily say, and some of your previous speakers have said that it could be the term premium, or it could be the inflation expectations. And then I look at the recent GDP data, right? The real GDP data quarter over quarter, seasonally adjusted, was 1.5%. When you look at the nominal number, it was at 7.9. So the GDP deflator is more than 6%. That's a very big number, you know, unheard of. So that tells me that part of this narrative here is definitely inflation expectations. And you need to be, from a portfolio positioning perspective, not only be sensitive to, you know, capturing this AI narrative, but also start drifting towards making sure that your portfolios are protected to any unexpected inflation spikes.
0: Is that the same story? I mean, to me, increasingly the AI build-out is spurring a bunch of the inflation that we're seeing, whether it's the prices in components or the prices in materials, or even some of the building that we're seeing trickling into some of the earnings from Caterpillar. Sure. And others. I mean, how do you decipher these two concepts?
3: It's difficult. And there is another circularity, right? There's this closed loop where one is feeding the other. And I think we are in the middle of an exceptionally good earnings season. This might be the peak of earnings. So for me, the big test for these markets is going to be, how severe is the drop going forward? Are we going from a 45% EPS growth rate year over year to a much more, still very positive 20 plus number? Are we going to a mid-single digit number, which has historically been the norm at this stage of the expansion? And I think that's where you want to be a little bit more cautious in the next few months, especially ahead of the midterm, to make sure you don't really extrapolate this earnings season, which has a lot of underlying anomalies associated with it, to make portfolio decisions.
0: So are you getting more cautious right now when it comes to risk exposure, or are you going in saying, actually, some of the volatility has been hammered out, whether it's situational awareness or the Korean stock market, and now is a good time to buy?
3: I think a mid-year reset is always a good time. From a client's perspective, there are things you control, things you don't. So the first thing I ask our clients is to really look at what you own, you know, what you measure. First, you need to measure your risk profile in the portfolio itself. And maybe given the fact how the markets have behaved over the last year to date, maybe there are certain positions you need to trim. And those could be more on the momentum growth side, given my previous comments. Having said that, when there's that yield curve clock, which I think might make sense to revisit at this point, which says 10s, 2s, there's a bear steepening and tens are increasing. So maybe you need to have a little bit of a value tilt, a bit of a small cap tilt, maybe outside of the U.S. as well, which is something we have been talking about for some time to come. So I think those things need to be looked into.
1: When the tens are screaming by in the bond market, when does that get interesting to you? Lisa asked a question about 30s. Just
3: right.
1: Can't find anyone who wants to touch them, even
3: right.
1: At 525.
3: Right.
1: When does it get interesting to you?
3: See, I think, 470, 475, where we are currently, let's say it's around 465, that's fine. Anything over 5% sustainably, it starts to getting downward pressure on risky assets. So we think the yield curve is going to be lower, going into 2027. And that's primarily driven by some softness that we see emerging in labor markets, softness in the economic growth.
1: So you think
3: growth.
1: It might be a good time to extend duration now then, based on those comments?
3: Maybe wait a bit, because there's
0: nobody wants it.
3: That's still
0: there are no
3: 6
0: buyers.
3: Months from now till the start of the 2027, right? And the bulk of the action is going to come, I think, in September and October Fed meetings. So I think you could still see, given what the underlying dynamics are, that the markets might test. The 10-year might go to 5%. Concern really is, would it be sustainably over 5%, knowing the kind of debt and deficits we are carrying, and the interest payment on the debt is really going to be an important factor for the incoming,
1: That's what I worry about with the long end of the curve. If you start to outsource monetary policy to the long end of the yield curve, then it can take on a life of its own.
3: Indeed.
1: And high yields beget high yields. You start to get to 10 to 5%. You've seen this dynamic take place over in Europe, and things can get away from you without control.
0: Yeah, no one wants a Liz Truss moment here in the United States, and that is the fear. And ultimately, when they come out with the refinancing agreements, with the refunding agreements from the Treasury, how much will be coming in 30-year yields? I wonder how big that issuance will be.
1: Not much.
0: Yeah, I'm guessing probably pretty small.
1: Deepak, thank you. Appreciate
3: Absolutely.
1: It, sir.
3: Thank you.
1: Still at 8,200 for next year?
3: Indeed.
1: 8,200, okay. About 12 months out. Deepak Puri there of Deutsche Bank Private Bank. Equity futures this morning positive by about a third of 1% on the S&P 500. Some risk events on the horizon for people in this bond market. And unwillingness, Lisa, to step in just yet, even with 10s around 470 and 30s around 520.
0: And this is a reason why we've seen such a significant move last week in the wake of the Fed, because if the Fed wasn't going to give confidence that they were going to move at the front end, well, you can't fool the bond. And that's what we've heard over the past couple of
1: Epic
0: days.
1: Epic from Mark Cabana.
0: I love it.
1: Bank
0: Mark Cabana came fired up.
1: Not to talk to us.
0: No, he just wasn't to talking to us.
1: Just to have his moment.
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0: single meeting.
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4: If we're looking all across, you know, the semi ecosystem, where you get to points on the margin side of things, where it gets a little bit too lofty, too good, you're going to see growth rates start to decelerate for the semi ecosystem over the next couple of quarters and years. The market needs to digest that and find kind of a proper multiple for the industry.
5: That was Angela Zeno of CFRA on the chip sector. The chip sector finding some stability following a 20% plus decline for the month of July. The biggest month of decline we're seeing going back to October 2008. If you're just tuning into the program, welcome. It's quite a run, a tech-driven rally over the previous three sessions, and we add some weight to that rally, up by 1% and change on the NASDAQ 100 this morning, up a third on the S&P. In the bond market, twos, tens, and thirties, yields down just a little bit. We're lower by a single basis point at 466 on tens, on twos at 422. The data in the last 24 hours, really quite powerful. ISM manufacturing, four-year high. The employment component, really decent too, positive. Haven't seen that for a long time. That's encouraging going into payroll, so watch this space on that front. And then later on, we'll get some data, some labor market data, and that labor market data builds through
4: for the semi-ecosystem over the next couple of quarters and years. The market needs to digest that and find kind of a proper multiple for the industry.
5: That was Angela Zeno of CFRA on the chip sector. The chip sector finding some stability following a 20% plus decline for the month of July. The biggest month of decline we're seeing going back to October 2008. If you're just tuning into the program, welcome. It's quite a run, a tech-driven rally over the previous three sessions, and we add some weight to that rally, up by 1% and change on the NASDAQ 100 this morning, up a third on the S&P. In the bond market, twos, tens, and thirties, yields down just a little bit. We're lower by a single basis point at 466 on tens, on twos at 422. The data in the last 24 hours, really quite powerful. ISM manufacturing, four-year high. The employment component, really decent too, positive. Haven't seen that for a long time. That's encouraging going into payroll, so watch this space on that front. And then later on, we'll get some data, some labor market data, and that labor market data builds through today and into Friday.
6: We'll speak to the tightness or not of the labor market when we get the job openings and the quits data, which a lot of people look to as potentially the more accurate read on exactly what this labor market looks like. And it's a great predecessor to what we get on Friday, the non-farm payrolls. If we get an upside surprise, does that put potentially the Fed in play, even without Fed Chair Kevin Warsh necessarily endorsing, or we don't know, with respect to a rate hike?
5: So we've had dissent from Logan, Hammack, Kashgari, three of what I would call the four rotating Fed presidencies, because New York always gets a vote. The other one is Paulson of Philadelphia, voting member this year on the committee. How close are we to getting some dissent from someone like Paulson of Philadelphia? When you go through the quotes, the work she's put out this morning, I think we've already satisfied some of her thresholds for hiking interest rates, even though she says herself, we're not there yet.
6: It feels like the bar is actually higher to not hike, which is true progress on inflation over the next couple of months before September, saying that she is increasingly concerned and expressing the impatience we've heard from other Fed officials. It has taken so long. And so the bar is that much higher to show that we actually are going to make progress to that 2% goal.
5: This is the runway to the September decision, and that runway is lined with a lot of data, payrolls on Friday. One more data point after that on the payrolls front. And then you've got two CPI prints going into the Fed meeting, the middle to the end of September. And you've got a Jackson Hole speech too, which right now is a blank page of paper. That's a lot of work to be done between now and then to see if any other officials begin to vote with the dissenters.
6: Yeah, and that's the reason why we're probably going to get quite a bit of volatility when it comes to some of the data reads, whether it's CPI, whether it's the JOLTS data, or whether it's non-farm payrolls.
5: JOLTS later, payrolls Friday. Let's get you some morning calls. First up, Oppenheimer. Downgrading Walmart to market perform, seeing a, quote, less compelling outperformance case. Your second call from Citi, raising its price target on Palantir to a street high, citing its second quarter earnings beat for the hike. And finally, Stifel initiating coverage on SK Hynix with a buy rating, noting it's well positioned to benefit from the AI build-out. That stock is up this morning by more than 4%. AMD results due after the closing bell. Analysts expecting a solid quarter from the chipmaker on strong AI demand. Paul Meeks of Freedom Capital Markets writing, I'm interested in their CPU and GPU deals with hyperscalers and neoclouds. Paul joins us now for more. Paul, welcome to the program. It's good to see you, sir. Let's spend some time on the gap, just the gap between NVIDIA and AMD. What has AMD done that's encouraging to help close that rather large gap?
1: I think they've set themselves up nicely to be a strong number two with their GPU business. And, of course, they have a legacy CPU business that NVIDIA is only entering now. But I think that the gap, Jonathan, is unjustified. You have AMD trading at not just a slightly higher multiple, a much higher multiple, even though NVIDIA is seven times the size. And believe it or not, even though maybe the rest of the street thinks differently, I would not be surprised that despite its relative size, that NVIDIA does not grow its top line even faster than AMD. So I like them both. I support them both. I publish on the AI infrastructure name, so this is all part of my ecosystem. But I'm a buyer of NVIDIA. I would not buy AMD at this level.
5: You wouldn't buy AMD at this level?
1: I would not, particularly because we have news coming. But, Jonathan, we probably shouldn't see many surprises because only a week ago, AMD had their AI day for analysts like me. And, of course, the key thing with this story is almost not even what they produce as far as numbers financially. But do they perpetuate the narrative that AI spending will continue, not into 27, but into 28 or beyond? And at the end of the day, what we're all waiting for, will we monetize all this spend? Paul, I think we will, but I don't think we'll see much evidence of it for a while.
5: Paul, just to sort of counter that, doesn't the whole sector have to counter that particular argument? Why is it just AMD?
1: Oh, no, it's much more than that. I think Dr. Lisa Su, the CEO, she's a rock star, well respected. We need her to spend maybe 20% of her time talking about the outlook for AMD and 80% of her time perpetuating the narrative. So, Jonathan, yes, I agree. It has to be supported by the entire ecosystem, not just in their near-term financial results or their guided to next quarter results, but what they're saying about CapEx spending, not just the rest of 26, but 27 and 28.
6: What are you looking for specifically, Paul, when it comes to agreements with hyperscalers that have already been inked and potentially those still to come?
1: So what I need to see is each of these data centers are typically financed through a special purpose vehicle. And because the customers are most often investment grade hyperscalers, the companies like a CoreWeave or an iREN or a Nebius that I all published on, they will be able to lever their customers' investment grade rating to get lower cost debt because they're going to have to add a lot of debt. And so this is what I'm probably most concerned about. You have to have or continue to have a very receptive debt market for these particular GPU financed bonds.
6: In other words, you're saying that AMD has to be the backstop for a lot of the build-out, regardless of whether they are the sole beneficiaries, even if they potentially are helping their competitors as well. But they need to be the backstop in order to keep the spending going. Is that right?
1: That's right. And they've done some deals even recently, like with Cerebras, for example, in which, yes, their heft their balance sheet, their reputation, allow some of their neo-cloud vendors to finance at much lower rates, because those companies on their own typically have subprime balance sheets.
5: Paul, it's good to see you. Interesting thoughts at the end there. Paul Meeks there of Freedom Capital Markets. We saw something similar, not the same, but similar from the likes of Broadcom as well in the last few months. We're at this creative stage of finance where it becomes, I think, more about capital markets than just technology, more about capital markets than just solely technology. The story's changing.
6: We're starting to see a little bit of pushback, also the amount of capital they actually have to raise. Again, it shows how much the liabilities might not be represented fully transparently on some of the balance sheets here.
5: I'm next on the program. Yelena Shilateva there of the Conference Board, expecting a steady slowdown in the labor market. We'll get her outlook for the labor market with a week packed full of jobs data.
7: How your business day ends often depends on how it begins.

0: Equity futures here firm up by a third of 1% on the S&P 500. The open about 60 minutes away, up 1% on the Nasdaq. Three-day run into this. That three-day rally taking us to around one-tenth of 1% away from record highs on the S&P. A record high that we haven't been able to beat in the last 2 months or so. Index-level churn beneath the index. Pretty violent rotation we've talked lots about. Let's get you some economic data. That data crossing just now. Mike McKee has the numbers. Hey, Mike.
1: Well, John, we're getting at the heart of why GDP was weak in the second quarter, basically because of imports into the United States. The trade balance comes in at negative $73.3 billion, which is a little worse, not too much worse than the trade balance was forecast to be. But imports were down 1.8%, exports down 0.9%. Now, what we've added in here is services. In the preliminary report on trade, it was $101 billion negative because we had a big rise.
0: Mike McKee has the numbers. Hey, Mike.
1: Well, John, we're getting at the heart of why GDP was weak in the second quarter, basically because of imports into the United States. The trade balance comes in at negative $73.3 billion, which is a little worse, not too much worse than the trade balance was forecast to be. But imports were down 1.8%, exports down 0.9%. Now, what we've added in here is services. In the preliminary report on trade, it was $101 billion negative because we had a big rise in imports based on AI. People bringing in goods to satisfy the demand for AI construction, and also some, they said, getting ahead of the tariffs that the president has just reimposed. So what we're looking at here is AI-induced weakness in the second quarter. The question is it going to reverse in this current quarter?
0: Mike, as you know, attention turns to the jobs market through the week. Lisa talked about the jobs data due at 10 a.m. Eastern time. After jobs, tomorrow we get ADP, ISM services in the mix as well. Later in the week, we'll get claims. Then the big one on Friday, Mike, payrolls. Where's the labor market now? How are things stacking up? And can we just move on? Is it doing okay that we can focus almost solely on inflation?
1: Every indicator that we have seen suggests it is doing okay. The ISM Manufacturing Employment Index was up over 50 for the first time in a couple of months. And then we expect the same from the services industry data that's out tomorrow. And of course, we'll get, as you mentioned, ADP. But when you look at the jobless claims numbers, they don't suggest there's any great loss of jobs. So probably at this point, the risk is to the upside in the jobs numbers. And as you heard from Anna Paulson earlier today, labor market is stable and they can look beyond that, and the focus is squarely on inflation.
0: Mike McKee, thank you, sir. Mike McKee with the latest. That's basically what you heard from Beth Hammack of the Cleveland Fed going into the meeting, into the quiet period in that LinkedIn statement. There is no conflict in the dual mandate. The labor market's fine. I wouldn't say it's fantastic, but fine. We should be focusing on above-target inflation and working to do something about it.
2: Yeah, and the nail that would really be driving this point home would be the potential for any kind of wage gains to fuel wage-driven inflation. And that, I think, is why people are looking at that quits rate and, of course, of the wage component of the jobs report.
0: Let's talk about the jobs report. Yelena Shulateva of the Conference Board looking ahead to this week's triple dose of labor market data, writing, we expect the labor market to continue to cool in an orderly fashion while labor cost inflation pressures remain contained. Yelena joins us now for more. Elena, good morning.
3: Good morning.
0: Let's just start with the outlook. Lots of data through the week, includes with Friday. And on Friday, we'll get the payrolls report. The estimate in our survey around 80K, unemployment in the low fours. Do you consider that a tight labor market, one that's loosening? What is that? How would you characterize things at the moment?
3: It depends on what you look at. And if you just look at payrolls numbers, it's probably above that break-even level. So from that perspective, it could be a little tighter. But I would also throw one more indicator in the mix that is coming this week, unit labor costs. So that has been hovering around 2% on a year-over-year basis, like trend-wise. I think this is consistent with inflation, core inflation, actually stabilizing at a lower rate. So, you know, we don't see any wage pressures in the economy. And for that reason, I will be watching average hourly earnings on Friday.
2: Are wage pressures a lagging indicator? And I ask this because the inflation is coming from other places places, but it's a tight labor market where potentially workers could ask for higher wages, which is something that John asks for a lot. And some people will argue that in this cycle, with consecutive supply side shocks and the secular drive to build out AI, the wage inflation could follow some of the other inflation, not the other way.
3: So, yeah, wage inflation is the lagging indicator in some sense. But, you know, I look at consumer a lot. And what I see is not just, you know, growth driven by AI, but also growth in the consumer sector that is telling me that it's slowing, actually. And it's probably going to slow even more, given what personal income statistics are telling us. So, and personal income is related to wages. So there's some of like, you know, chicken and egg kind of thing as well. You could say it's a lagging indicator, but I would just caution of taking it just too directly.
2: How difficult is it to look at averages right now? Because the upper end of the income sphere has been supporting a lot of the consumer spending and seems to be supported not just by income gains, but also by the wealth effect that the stock market has done performed so well. How do you parse out the average versus the majority of all spending, which is in that upper income cohort?
3: Well, you look at sensitivities of consumer confidence to movements in the markets, for example. So, like, what I'm referring to is think about the consumer who actually reacted very positively and very quickly in the latest consumer confidence report to decline in oil prices. You know, travel plans, services spending actually increased right away. So that tells me consumer is very sensitive on average to movements in the market, which also means that if we get an exogenous shock, if we get something, you know, a risky event in the markets, that wealth effect could be a little bit vulnerable.
0: How volatile has spending been? Consumer confidence is clearly very volatile and linked to what's happening with the energy story. But how volatile has the spending been, the output been this year?
3: It's been strong recently, but if what contributed to that? Well, no, soccer did, right? So 23% increase in spectator spots.
0: True.
3: The highest increase since Atlanta, Olympic Games in 96, I believe, if you exclude September 11th effect. And I think it will reverse. So there will be some volatility in the second half of the year. I expect that to weaken.
0: And that's alongside the cooling in the labor market you're anticipating too.
3: Mm-hmm.
0: Do you think the door's going to open for the Fed officials to keep things on hold?
3: I think so. You know, in the recent speech, Governor Waller, which was obviously a very hawkish speech, you know, I was paying attention to his assessment of the labor market. And two things he said. One is that at the point on the beverage curve, that now that we're at an inflection point, you know, further declines in job openings could lead to increases in the unemployment rate. That is a difference from the 21-22 episode. And another thing is, again, going back to the wages argument, I think wage growth at 3.5% average hourly earnings is consistent with 2% inflation.
2: If that's the case, then why is an ambiguous Fed or potentially a Fed on hold a reason to sell the long end of the yield curve, right? I mean, if I were going to quote Mark Cabana, you can't fool the bond. Well, the bond is sending a message right now, and it actually is reflecting strong growth and a potential inflation risk.
3: It's because of the lack of, you know, explanation in the reaction function. And we are so grateful for those, you know, to those Fed speakers who are willing to explain their reaction function.
2: Do you think that the long end of the yield curve going higher is more punitive to the economy or a bit more messy than using the front end of the yield curve to control?
3: Housing market, right? That is already in a very dire place. That is definitely hurting that part of the economy, at least. I would say that consumer affordability overall definitely is linked to the long end of the yield curve, and it's already in a very questionable spot.
0: Yelena, it's good to see you. Appreciate
3: My pleasure.
0: It. Yelena Shipps over there of the conference board on why we might be able to avoid a hike later this year.
2: Yeah, we could potentially get that deceleration. And this is the argument, and it's a legitimate argument. I think the issue is it wasn't expressed. And he was given, Fed Chair Warsh was given an opportunity to come out and say, this is the reason why we're on hold, is because we're not seeing these incredible pressures. We'll see what we get. But he didn't offer that. So there wasn't a sense of what exactly caused them to remain on hold, even with those 3 to 7.
0: For all the talk that the Fed hasn't articulated or communicated a reaction function, the Fed chair hasn't. Plenty on the committee, to Yelena's point, are willing to do completely the opposite. And still this morning, we've got evidence of that.
2: Yeah, I love the idea that Jim Bianco said, which is the dissents of the new forward guidance.
0: Right. And one way of looking at things.
2: And essentially, that's what we're seeing right now. They're a lot louder.
0: Payrolls on Friday, the estimate in our survey, 80K. The range, pretty wide. It's always wide. The high is 157. The low is 40K. Unemployment, the one to watch here. Can that drift down towards, say, 4%, get closer to that kind of threshold? Because I imagine that would start to get some officials on the committee nervous that maybe we are closer to that point where this labor market could be a source of inflation. Hasn't been a big source of inflation over the last year or so. Wages have held in, but haven't been fantastic. Maybe that changes if things continue at this rate.
2: And that's why people are saying there could potentially be quite a big reaction, not just to the overall jobs number, but also under the hood. When you take a look at wages, when you take a look at the JOLTS data today and the quits rate, that's going to matter.
0: JOLTS, ADP, claims, payrolls, tons of labor market data through the week. Let's get you an update on news elsewhere this morning. With your Bloomberg brief, Ronnie has more. Hey, Ronnie.
4: Hey, John. Thank you. The Trump administration is drafting a ban on U.S. imports of data center components from China. Reuters reporting the proposed ban aims to prevent China firms from installing malware or stealing data critical from centers critical to the AI boom. President Donald Trump slamming ExxonMobil and Chevron for their soaring profits as oil prices surge during the war in Iran. Trump said the biggest U.S. oil companies are, quote, making too much money, and urging them to give some of that back to the public and cut retail gasoline prices. New York City Mayor Zoran Mamdani revamping the Mayor's Fund to advance New York City. Mamdani dismissing longstanding business and civic leaders who advise on the nonprofit philanthropic fund. The administration will reveal the new board later this year. And that is your Bloomberg Brief. John.
0: Ronnie, thank you. Appreciate it. Up next, we'll set you up for the day and the week ahead, and we'll catch up with Eric Cantor of Moelis and Company on the volatile year for markets ahead of midterm elections later this fall.
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0: lift its full year outlook yet again. Another earnings story is Caterpillar. Those shares up nearly 12% in the pre-market after it delivered an enormous beat. Yes, AI data center demand is helping to fuel its power business, but it goes beyond that, with management saying that it has a growing backlog across all three of its major businesses. That includes power, construction, and mining, lining up perfectly with what we heard yesterday in that ISM report that came in stronger than expected. And Wayfair shares also soaring up 18% after the company delivered its strongest U.S. sales growth since 2021. The online retailer now has physical stores, and it says that, along with its high-end brand, are attracting new customers. So that could suggest people who are used to going to a Restoration Hardware, maybe trading down to Wayfair, or just leans more into this idea that the high-end consumer is very strong while everyone else just has to be selective. John?
1: Wayfair, up by close to 20%. Yahira, thank you. Appreciate it. As we count you down to the cash open, about 43 minutes away, your trading diary looks like this. 10 a.m. Eastern Time, Jolt Data. Look out for that. After the close, more earnings, SpaceX and AMD. Some Fed speak in the mix as well. On to tomorrow, ADP data, more Fed speak. Thursday, we'll get even more Fed speak and jobless claims. Then on Friday, once you know what the rest of the Fed thinks about everything, you'll get some data. The July payrolls report just around the corner.
2: I love it. The reaction function is all the Fed speak we're getting this week. So it actually has greater clout than otherwise would have.
1: Complain last Wednesday and then complain when you get it from everywhere else.
2: I welcome it. I mean, honestly, we're getting the reaction function. It's just in dribs and drabs.
1: He didn't speak. He didn't say anything. They're talking too much. Right. Let's talk about this bond market. Twos this morning around 4.20. Tens this morning around 4.70. And 30s around 5.21. We got some new forecasts from JP Morgan in the last 24 hours. And they're looking for yields to go even higher. They're looking for 5.40 on 30s, 4.85 on 10s. And Barclays say there's room for long-term rates to move even higher. What does it mean for this competition for capital, this race to raise money? Joining us now, Madison Company Vice Chair and former House Majority Leader, Eric Cantor. Eric, good morning. It's good to see you.
3: Great to be here.
1: What a major competition for capital. Haven't seen anything like this for a long, long time. What do you see in your business?
3: Look, some people say that we are in the biggest investment cycle since the late 1800s. I mean, it is amazing to see sort of the pivot into this incredible digital infrastructure surge around data centers and really the standing up of new industries almost. I mean, this is, I think, where every conversation that we're having at MOAS is somehow downstream from this incredible cycle we're seeing. And, you know, listen, the markets are still constructive for the M&A deal environment. As you said just now, the resiliency is pretty stunning on the consumer end, although people will say it's a K-shaped consumer market. But for now, again, I think you've got Washington poised such that it wants to see this growth continue, given everything else that's going on in the world.
1: We were speaking to Cisco, to Jeetu Patel, in the last week or so, and I've been somewhat concerned about where the technology might be heading for several different reasons. And he asked me if I was still skeptical or concerned, and I said I was becoming more concerned about where financial markets were going, the amount of debt that's being issued, the amount of debt that will be issued over the next year and perhaps even beyond. Have we entered the more creative stage on Wall Street that might be of concern?
3: Look, there's no question. Number one, there's a super cycle for the mega caps. I mean, there's no question. And we've seen this with the hyperscalers. We're seeing this with everyone, you know, on the board level, at the senior management level, who come into their jobs every day and say, hey, how are we going to position given this technological revolution that we're facing? And given where the constructive nature of the regulatory environment, I think that there is a willingness and a desire to want to transact. You know, on the private equity side, you know, there's a lot of dialogue that continues. And I know that we at MOLIS are continuing in all kinds of discussions with our sponsor clients as well. And there's just availability of capital for good companies. You know, as we know, there's been a thematic in the sponsor world about trying to return more capital to LPs. And if there isn't a traditional exit strategy, there are all kinds of creative solutions to help these investors access capital so they can return to LPs and start a new fund. So it is pretty remarkable, the resiliency of what we're seeing.
2: How active do you expect deals to be in the second half? I mean, is it going to be accelerating actually even from the first half because of the smaller corporate action from LPs, from these exits that are getting creative?
3: Well, I just think in general, the markets are still looking fairly healthy. As you noted, the earnings season has been pretty stunning on the part of those that have reported. And I think that is indicative of where the mindset is, that we are continuing an upward trend just in the macro level of the market. So, you know, you have midterms looming out there, and people always like to say, will that or won't that impact transaction activity? And we'll have to see.
2: Do you think that good corporates are competing for capital with the U.S. government?
3: Look, I don't think there's any question. I mean, if you look at the spreads between, you know, the 10-year corporate investment grade instrument versus the 10-year, I think if historically it's 150 basis point spread, I think we're under 100 now, which could tell you one of two things. Either corporates are getting a lot more healthy or the government's getting a little less healthy. So I do think there is a race for capital. And as we said before, we're in the super cycle of investment. The preferred choice of financing currently has been this issuance of debt on the private side. And yet we have this increasing populism around the world that is forcing governments to have to take a look at how much and how they're going to figure out to finance the needs of their government and their population.
1: The increasing and growing majority of that all-in yield is the Treasury, and I think that tells you about where the concern might be more recently.
2: Well, and that's really the ultimate question. Are we getting to that Liz Truss moment in the United States? Do you see us as getting closer to it?
3: I don't. I mean, I have a lot of faith in America, and, you know, look
1: hey,
3: at...
1: Eric, I got tons of faith in America. I love this country. Do I have faith in your Washington? I have far less faith in your Washington.
3: Look, I've always said that this country, more so than anywhere else in the world, relies on the growth and the innovation in the private sector. And we've always found a way to try and rise to the occasion, and the private sector puts the pressure on Washington.
1: That, right, there's the issue.
3: And
1: the private sector's done its job.
3: The private sector, but
1: global
3: again,
1: economy, this economy, the U.S. economy has grown tons.
3: When you look,
1: want to finish the thought. It's important. It's done fantastically well, and we're still running deficits around
3: 6%. 100%. And that's why I think that all this discussion around Kevin Warsh, you know, I happen to be a big fan of his, and I happen to think he's been unequivocal on his desire to beat inflation. He said where we are is not success, and the markets are, let's just say the observers are throwing a tantrum that he's not being more like Jay Powell. But he's not being like Alan Greenspan, like which way are we going to go? And I think there is a space in the middle for him to go. And he said he doesn't like the mission creep of the Federal Reserve. He wants to get back to basics. He wants to make sure that there is some discipline about the regulatory construct of the Federal Reserve. But all that having been said, I'll tell you that the net interest cost, and we've talked about this before, the net interest cost of the federal government is at a point now where in history, markets, bond markets, and others begin to pay attention, and Washington wakes up, and it will do its job when it has to, because the political cost of inaction will become more than acting. And that's, I think, when it does work, and it will in this country.
2: Just based on what you're seeing in the companies that you do business with, do you think it's appropriate for the Fed to hike rates to try to restrain some of what we're seeing with respect to inflation?
3: No, again, I just think, you know, from a firm like ours at Moelis, you know, we are looking at where management teams, boards take a view of their own company, and they are receivers of what the policymakers are doing in Washington. And so I think that the Federal Reserve and others are looking at it from a much more macro level, and that is, where are we going to be long term? What does this mean? And when you're in an election year, what does this mean? Not just for the businesses that we advise, but it's really about the people who are waking up this morning and looking at those gas prices. And what does that mean? And how does that figure into inflation? You know, we got a real short for months now that this conflict in the Middle East is going to result in a shortage of supply. I mean, we know that that was coming. And I think we're here now.
1: Eric, appreciate your time. Really important stuff.
3: Pleasure.
1: In that conversation. Thank you, sir. Eric Cantor there of Moelis & Company. That point on the Treasury market and action down in Washington, D.C., this is why I worry it has to get slightly worse, or maybe much worse. You have to make the cost of inaction so great that they're willing to do something about it. It's got to be pretty bad before we get to that point.
2: Well, interest expense already is exceeding our Defense Department budget, so that should wake some people up.
1: Hopefully. Hopefully. Tomorrow, we'll catch up with Monica DeSanto of JP Morgan Private Bank, Ashok Bhatia of Neuberger, Andrew Homnhorst of Citi, Alicia Levine of BNY. From New York City this morning, good morning. Thank you for choosing Bloomberg TV. This was Bloomberg Surveillance.
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1: Just inches away from all-time highs, 30 minutes until the start of your cash equity trade. I'm Danny Berger.
2: And I'm Michael McKee. Bloomberg Open Interest starts right now.
1: Coming up, another record in sight for the S&P 500 as a packed earnings slate tests the rally. Speaking of which, SpaceX steps into the earnings spotlight while otherworldly demand powers Palantir. And oil gives up its gains as hopes rise for a diplomatic breakthrough between the U.S. and Iran. Some of the stocks that we're watching this morning, it is about earnings and the AI trade. It's front and center after Palantir reported their earnings. Just such strong results from them. It's their enterprise sales that really picked up and showed, yes, AI spending is translating into meaningful revenue. Meanwhile, today, we're going to hear from SpaceX that will deliver its first earnings report. Shares, though, are down 15% since its IPO. Wall Street is going to start to shift its focus from growth to margins and cash flow. Let's discuss that with Bloomberg Tech host Ed Ludlow. And Ed, this is a company that's had a fall for grace since it IPO'd. What are the stakes today?
3: On SpaceX, you know, everyone's seeing this as the event of the summer. There is some doubt about the set of consensus estimates for the numbers that have been put together. But essentially, you know, the story is highly analogous with what we've seen in the tech earnings season so far, that people will look at what SpaceX plans to spend from a capital expenditure standpoint. The expectation is they'll say it will be north of $45 billion for the year. And in this kind of interim period where the launch business is still important, Starlink is the cash cow, and the AI business is very distant, they'll start to look at what the sort of cash burn is on that AI business. What I mean by that is, since SpaceX acquired xAI and has merged and integrated it in as SpaceX AI, you know, what kind of a financial burden is that on the balance sheet? That's probably where there'll be a lot of focus in the short term.
2: What about tomorrow, or Thursday, rather? I guess I'm getting ahead of myself here. When the stock market sort of, when the stock is unlocked.
3: Yeah, I mean, the lockup period is really important. So August 6th, 911 million shares come online. Compare that to the post-November earnings period, more than a billion shares come online. And like, I think the streets had a really hard time because it's an unusual lockup period. A lockup period, a restriction where insiders, those high up the cap table prior to it going public, can't sell shares. The stock's under pressure, right? $1 trillion of value has been wiped off from the post-IPO peak. But remember the commentary in the days around the IPO, all of these great venture capital firms and mutual funds saying, yeah, we won't sell our shares, we'll hold on to them forever, or redistribute the shares to the LPs and they'll hold on to them forever. So it is difficult to say for certain, Mike, what will happen.
2: Well, this isn't Poly Market, but go ahead and give me a bet here on which moves the stock more, the earnings report or the lockup.
3: For me, and I wrote about this in Tech in Depth on Monday, I think it's whether the question on a Tesla merger gets posed somehow. Because if you remember what happened in Tesla's last earnings, a very brave sell-side analyst asked Elon Musk the question, are you going to merge Tesla with SpaceX? Maybe that happens again tonight. There's also a mechanism for retail shareholders to ask questions to SpaceX just as there is with Tesla. But the lockup period going forward, it is going to be a big factor. And again, you know, the reason that there's such doubt on the consensus numbers for tonight is because everything that SpaceX presented around the IPO is based many years into the future, right? And it's hard to model for that.

0: I mean, same with Tesla, right? Same problem with them both looking at things that will only pay off in the future. Ed, thank you so much. Looking forward to Bloomberg Tech, 11 a.m. That's Bloomberg Tech host Ed Ludlow. Elsewhere in earnings, pharma giants Merck and Pfizer both reporting earnings before the bell. Newer drugs helped lift Merck's forecast, while strong demand for older drugs prompted Pfizer to raise its guidance. Joining us now is Bloomberg Intelligence senior pharmaceutical analyst Sam Fazeli. Sam, is it a problem for Pfizer? What really is winning out for them is their older pipeline, not newer things like we saw from Merck?
1: Yeah, sure. So, Danny, if you think about it, these are two pretty similar companies in terms of their trajectory of revenues. They're both facing patent expiries. We can discuss the nuances of is it easier for generics to compete, which of course it is, with a small molecule like Eliquis for Pfizer or like Ibrance for Pfizer versus a biologic for Keytruda for Merck. We can discuss all that. Our patent team have got different views on this. But at the end of the day, once we've got in the helicopter and got up and had a look down, they look very similar. Patent expiry is coming, so therefore what's important is how you're going to manage that with your pipeline. And clearly, Merck, given its share price performance, not just today, look at the past few weeks and few months, etc., have managed to convince people that they have what it takes to deal with this patent pressure, which is huge. Look at the size of Keytruda, over $8 billion of sales this quarter, versus what Pfizer has been doing.
2: Well, what is Pfizer saying about how they're going to deal with that problem?
1: Well, so they're doing what, obviously they've done some acquisitions, so has Merck. One of the biggest one they did recently, and that's Pfizer, is where they got this very powerful drug, Padcev, for a variety of diseases, but specifically very successful in bladder cancer in the acquisition of Seattle Genetics, or Seagen. And that was a pretty big acquisition. The thing is that you need more than just one drug added to the pipeline to do that. And what Pfizer is doing is the normal reaction to this upcoming pressure, and that's cost-cutting. They've added another $2.5 billion to the number they had before, taking us up to $9.7 billion of cost savings. And that's a big number, right, by 2029, 2030 timeframe.
0: But at the same time, they are losing their CFO to Nike, David Denton. He has been viewed as a calming force, a financial steward. Sam, is it a blow to Pfizer to lose Denton?
1: It's always a blow when you lose somebody who's been at the helm of a company that's gone through very difficult times and very great times. Imagine, these guys were doing $50, $70, $80 billion of revenue from COVID vaccine for a while. Managing that cash flow, et cetera, and then manufacturing. So, and going through this cost saving, of course, they have a new CFO and that would be something that is, to a degree, textbook for a pharma company that's dealing with a major patent expiry.
0: Sam, really great to get your thoughts this morning. That's Bloomberg Intelligence's Sam Fazeli. Now, wrapping up this morning's earnings, McDonald's named Skye Anderson as president of its U.S. business after posting its lowest growth in over a year. Joining us now is Bloomberg consumer reporter Red Brown. Red, are these two things related? Is this a McDonald's that needs to do something to revamp its U.S. business?
3: Yeah, I mean, I guess it's tough not to say they're related, just given the timing of the results as they were, you know, the weakest in over a year for the U.S. business, which is so critical to McDonald's, and then the timing with the replacement. So, I don't have any kind of inside knowledge into what's led to that decision, but it's tough not to draw the line between these two events. What's interesting to me in the U.S. and maybe what's kind of going on with this change is, you know, we saw that the sales growth that they did have, which was very low, was driven by higher ticket price rather than foot traffic, where a lot of the strategy has been to drive traffic, right? The lower menu price items were to get people in the stores, and now we're seeing that sort of shift. So I'm wondering too if kind of what's going on with that strategy, if that's sort of maybe underlying maybe a rethink of what's going on in the U.S.
2: Well, of course, McDonald's was the poster child for the K-shaped economy, and it does suggest then that they're seeing problems with the lower income customers, and yet at the same time, price pressures for their ingredients.
3: Yeah, absolutely. And it's interesting, it just came across the wire, the company saying that their under $3 menu is underwhelming their expectations. So that is interesting, that that lower kind of prong of the K-shaped economy is maybe where some of that weakness is starting to develop. It's also kind of interesting that they've been pushing into sort of higher quality menu items as well. So maybe an attempt to sort of address address the upper end of the economy as well. Can we make this more of a family restaurant again? They're remodeling some stores, trying to get this into a, you know, a regular sort of occasion for people to come spend time there. So they obviously are still doing things, probably picking up a lot of the things that we're talking about as well and seeing what they can do.
0: Interesting that that whole idea of lowering your prices isn't necessarily the thing that's working for them. Red, thank you so much for joining. That's Bloomberg's Red Brown. Now, let's get a check on markets this morning because we are looking at all-time highs, at least in the futures session. We need to get to 76.09, my dyslexia this morning, in order for the S&P to get at another all-time high. Futures already there. We're up 0.33%. The NASDAQ outperforms this morning as the Mag 7 posts its largest daily gain yesterday since the end of March. 10-year yields come down, aided by the price of Brent crude. That's down 2.6%. We'll have your Iran update with Jeff Mason in just a few moments. First, though, let's get a look at your movers. And what's moving the market this morning with that is Nora Melinda. Hey, Nora.
4: Hey, Danny. Three stocks in focus this morning. Looking at shares of Caterpillar, jumping double digits in the pre-market trade. Now, that's after the company beat on profit and revenue. But here's what's standing out here. We are seeing demand tied to AI data centers, helping make up for weaker spending elsewhere. So yet another sign that the AI build-out is still going strong. Now from here over to streaming, I'm looking at shares of Spotify under pressure, down 6% in the pre-market. This is after its outlook disappointed investors. The company now has more than 300 million paying subscribers. I am one of them. But Wall Street wants to see its AI features and its ticketing business actually translate into more growth. And finally, over to Nike, we're seeing shares sinking, down about 3.4%. This is after a downgrade from J.P. Morgan. J.P. Morgan saying that Nike's win now strategy may help the brand eventually, but it's going to come at a cost in the meantime. Those are your morning movers. Danny?
0: Nora, thank you very much. Nike also posting a tough stretch in their latest earnings. Coming up on the show, the prospect of a deal between the U.S. and Iran appears to be gaining traction. We'll get you the latest. That's after this break.
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0: and that they're sort of in the middle.
1: Is there any chance that this president will agree to let Iran and or Oman charge tankers for going through the strait?
0: Well, he has said he won't, and yet that's exactly what those two countries apparently are working on, so that it goes in, it's diametrically opposed to what President Trump has said. I mean, he even said yesterday if anyone's going to charge a fee, it's going to be the United States. There's no real mechanism for the United States to do that unless the U.S. leaves forces in the region. And if he did that, then that would indicate a much, much longer conflict than I think the president had in mind.
2: What is the military position that the U.S. finds itself in right now, because there had been reports of exhausting basically all munitions? How important is that fact in the background as all these negotiations are ongoing?
0: It's absolutely one of the factors. I mean, the president dismissed reports that that was a big deal, but he in the same breath said, I wish we had more. And that's, again, for the president, I've covered President Trump a long time. And sometimes he'll say the quiet part out loud, which is his way of confirming something, even if he doesn't think it's a narrative that's in his interest. And I think in that case, that was the example of how he did that.
1: Another issue that's coming up at the White House today. There's a meeting with AI executives, maybe not CEO level, but below that, talking about China chips.
0: Yeah.
1: What's the what are they trying to accomplish?
0: So context here, this meeting is happening just, you know, a few weeks really now, or a month and a half or so before President Xi of China is coming to the White House. And that is absolutely a big issue between those two countries, which I don't need to tell you or our audience. They will be talking about security. The president had an executive order about AI not too long ago, which involved some voluntary agreements with regard to security. And that's an issue that they'll be discussing.
2: It does feel like this is, first of all, the CEOs of some of these companies can't agree whether they want open source, they want China involvement, they don't. But the direction that this White House is moving in, there was a Reuters report that they were looking at banning certain optic components in data centers that are made in China. Where does it seem like this White House is bouncing? Does it seem like some of their hawkishness on China trade will translate into them looking at banning various Chinese models or components?
0: It's hard to say. I mean, the president wants a really good relationship with President Xi, but he also wants to win in the AI battle, just like he wants to win in Iran and he wants to win in other areas. That's kind of his guiding light as a politician and as a businessman. So it's there are competing interests for him there as they make those decisions.
1: Where does he go from here in terms of issues? He's got the Iran war continuing to go on. No resolution on the AI stuff. That's going to go on.
2: Midterm primaries ongoing.
1: Well, the midterm's coming up, and that's kind of where I'm going. The Senate is going to leave town.
0: Yep.
1: With maybe a CR that the House will or will not approve. So when everybody comes back at the end of August, what are they going to be talking about? What's the president's going to do, if anything, to try to help Republicans through the midterm?
0: Yeah, well, he is traveling today, and tomorrow he's going to California and to Nevada, and he'll be talking about the economy and doing some fundraising. So I think that's a sign that he's moving at least slowly into midterm mode, keeping in mind that he was supposed to initially, according to the White House, spend the entire spring touring the country and talking about the economy. That got jettisoned, those plans, because of the Iran war. But it's still on the agenda, certainly for the fall, because of those critical midterms. So I expect that we'll be hearing more from him about the economy, making that case. And yet the Iran war hangs over all of it, certainly because of the impact on oil prices and just the downward pressure that's putting on his approval ratings, which really matter when voters go to the polls.
2: Jeff, thank you so much for joining us again. Great to have you in studio. That's Bloomberg's Jeff Mason. Coming up on the show, Nimmer Kang joins us to explain why the AI conversation is shifting from CapEx to monetization. You're watching Bloomberg Open Interest.
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6: 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Bloomberg's chief future officer shines a spotlight on these dynamics.
7: Economics, finance, and investment in focus. This-

0: continue to lead this market higher, because, you know, the rest of the corporate America that's spending in on AI has to start to see those benefits come through in revenue growth, in margins. And we are seeing that. One of the things that we have seen, we monitor a lot of the industrial companies that sit outside the AI trade. Look at the rail companies. You are seeing a big rebound in growth year over year. So all of those things point to where there's a trickle-down effect happening from just AI-centered expenditures into broad-based in other industries and sectors as well.
1: I'm so happy that Mike brought up Caterpillar, Nimrod, and your comments there, because it does feel indicative of a trend that we've been seeing. And you're pointing it out, more companies getting this trickle-down from AI. I wonder, though, if there's just a risk within that. Let's take Caterpillar as an example. It was down 23% last month, its worst since January of 2009, because it was caught up in the AI sell-off trade. I wonder if there's a risk that it's a double-sided, that double-sided coin, that yes, it does well because of AI, but when AI sells off, all of a sudden way more things are correlated than you would usually think.
0: Absolutely. And we saw that in July. You know, you were easily able to spot all the companies that had gone up because of the AI trade, because they wrote it down the on the other side too. And that's really where you figure out. July was a great data point in helping us understand the benefits of diversification. So almost like a seesaw we see happening in the market all the time. The companies that are very levered to AI, when they go up, they all go up. From Caterpillar to direct semiconductors to construction companies, all of them. And the other side is the companies that are not a direct derivative of the AI play. The, you know, in July, we saw a bit of a rebound, capital flowing into some of those, what we would call the companies that have been left out of being directly supported by the AI build out.
2: Very quickly, before we have to take a break here, can you put a timetable on how long this can last in terms of when stuff is built, then all these ancillary companies aren't going to have the incoming revenue?
0: Yeah, that's hard. I mean, if you think about it, it started in 2022. It's now almost 4 years later that we're starting to see it get broad-based into the economy. That's a tough one, but we are just continuing to follow the earnings, and so far the hyperscalers are willing to invest.
1: Hey, Nimrod, stay with us. We have to pay our own bills and get through the opening bell. Nimrod Kang is sticking around. Let's get a quick check on markets ahead of that opening bell. And we are all set for a record high. The S&P future session is already there. The NASDAQ outperforms, up 1.2%, aided by Palantir's strong earnings and by 10-year yields, which are rallying. Yields come down 3.5 basis points. That, in turn, is because of oil. We have seen this correlation come back over the past week. Lower oil means higher markets. Brent crude currently at $80 a barrel after earlier this morning trading as high as 86. On the other side of this break, it's your opening bell.
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0: seconds away from your opening bell. You're watching Bloomberg Open Interest. I'm Danny Berger alongside Mike McKee. Matt Miller still off on paternity leave. The S&P futures session reaches an all-time high. We close just 0.1% away from an all-time high. So we only need a slight gain for the cash session to get there. The NASDAQ, that outperforms after Mag 7 posting its best day since March of this year. Dow Jones, that, if you care, also closed at a record high yesterday for your friends who still watch the Dow Jones. I'm ringing the opening bells. We have ADI. We have Rob Aarnes, the CEO, who joined our program just a few weeks ago. They've spun off from Resideo. They're now their own independent company listed on the New York Stock Exchange. They do a lot of security, various devices and electronics. Freenome ringing the bell at the NASDAQ. They are an early cancer detection company. They are down this year by about 5% over the past 5 years, only up 10%. So they're happy and they should be, but their stock has been underperforming. That's a bummer for them. Outperformance this morning, though, from earnings. Palantir, look at these shares, up 17%. It's something we keep seeing. These mega cap stocks report good earnings, and they swing like meme stocks. For Palantir, it was just a stellar set of results that included strong enterprise sales that show AI spending is translating into meaningful revenue. We're going to want to see that from SpaceX, too. They're going to be delivering their first earnings report since they IPO'd. Shares are down 15% from that. The question will be not just growth, but what their margins and what their cash flow look like. Back with us is North Star Chief Investment Officer Nimrit Kang. And Nimrit, a lot of the SpaceX question is as much about their earnings as it is supply. We're going to get a lockup where investors are able to sell more shares. How are you thinking about equity market supply with the various IPOs and events like SpaceX?
1: SpaceX is a unique asset, right? I mean, it's a tale of three different businesses, their space business, their Starlink business, and of course the AI, which is where the big question mark is for the market and for us. And then of course you're hitting a wall of these lockup expirations that are going to happen over the whole year. So SpaceX will be interesting. I think it's too early. It's going to take several quarters to get a sense of where this business is headed and what's Musk's vision for the eventual final business. And of course, you have the technicals to navigate. So for us, we rather wait through the lockup expirations before thinking about a position there.
2: I just want to mention that I asked you before the break about how long some of this can go on in terms of the ancillary countries about companies in AI. Caterpillar is saying their backlog for diesel power equipment extends to 2028. So I guess we've got a couple of years to go there. But back to SpaceX for a second. Are they going to trade like an AI company? Or are they going to trade like a space company? Really, the revenue comes from Starlink, right?
1: Right. It's true, the revenue comes from Starlink. That's really the key marquee asset, which is very, very attractive given their positioning. But where, how the company is going to spend their cash flows and where they're going to need majority of the funds, that's the real question, right? XAI and what's the AI strategy, that's the real $100 million question for SpaceX, because that's driving how the stock's going to trade.
0: Nimrit, one of the tail risks that you flagged is what this bond market is doing. Today, yields are backing off as the price of oil starts to fall, but the 10-year yield at one point was at 4.73, currently at 4.63. Concern about inflation, what the Fed is going to do. It hasn't impacted stocks for now, maybe saved by earnings season, but as we work our way through earnings season, are you concerned that higher yields could eat away into some of the gains of this equity market?
1: Absolutely. Higher yields along with the slowing growth momentum is that toxic combination that we're on watch for. So far, as you said, earnings have kind of bailed out any pullback and rise in the yields that we have seen. But that's something that we would be watching for. Every big bull market has been brought down by the rise in yields. But I think, Danny, it's also important to remember that this bond market and what we're seeing with the interest rates, it's this constant yo-yo situation we see based on the data points that are coming in. Just coming into this year, that was just 6 months ago. It feels like forever, but that's just, 7 months ago. We were looking for 2026 December Fed funds rate around 3%. So almost a cut, a cutting cycle from where we were. And now we're looking at 4%, so a hiking cycle. So things are changing very quickly as data is coming in and the market, the bond market's evolving. evolving and responding to that as well. We also have new leadership at the Fed, and that's going to take a little bit of time. So we don't think it's actually, you know, a flashing red sign at this moment, but it's something that we're definitely keeping our eyes out for.
2: It's an interesting point that you make, because this market's supposed to be a forward discounting operation, looking at revenues down the road. And yet every day it seems like we're up or down based on what the latest headline is. Have we decoupled from that long run and people are just sort of trying to ride this out right now?
1: The volatility has been really stupendous at this point. You know, the single stock volatility is at all-time highs, magnified by leverage that we see, right? And leverage both on, and it works both on the upside and the downside. In some ways, you know, we've seen pretty high retail participation, all-time highs on retail participation. And that's great, because that does lead to democratization of investing, makes investing accessible for everyone. And it does lead to the wealth effect and the consumer spending that we're seeing. But the other side of that is we are seeing this heightened level of volatility that we didn't used to see 10 years ago, for example.
3: Nima, do you think some of the leverage has washed out of the system from situational awareness, that selling event that gets sold to Ken Griffin Citadel, and data that suggests that some of the ETFs have turned to selling the more leveraged, risky ones that retail investors have been participating in?
1: It's hard to know. It's hard to know. The reason being, because if you come into the first 6 months of the year, semiconductor index up 76%. I mean, the fundamentals were great, are great, but they weren't getting better on the every daily, you know. And on the downside, we've seen a drawdown. And yes, it's helped remove some of the leverage, or at least send warning signs to people who have a lot of leverage. But we think there's leverage in so many different places that it's going to be hard to just wash out in a single drawdown like that.
3: Nimrat, that's all we have time for, but great to get your thoughts this morning. Thank you for joining us. That's North Star's Nimrat Kang. Let's get a check on your equity market right now, which is trading at an all-time high. If we can hang above here, just needed to get to 76.09. You can see that we are well above that. By the way, Bespoke points out that yesterday was the first time that we gained more than 1% for the first trading day of the month after this really long stretch of not being able to gain more than 1%. In fact, it was the longest stretch of seeing not more than 1% gain since 1996. Before this was a market that couldn't stop hitting all-time highs. Now we're only just getting back there. It's tech that's helping us this morning. Look at that chunky game from Palantir, up 20%. That adds about 7 points to the S&P. Nvidia's having a good day, adding 12 points to the S&P. It's up for a total of 42 points at this moment. Caterpillar, Mike was talking about this, really strong earnings from them. Some of the banks doing well too. On the downside, you have Amazon, Exxon. There's going to be a lot of energy names in here just because the price of oil is moving lower. Apple slightly lower after trading at a new high watermark for its market cap. Some of the healthcare names not doing well too. So maybe that's more of a risk on trade. After we got some earnings from both Pfizer and Merck, looking at the sector breakdown. Again, it's energy that's going to be at the bottom, if not near the bottom. We'll see that in just a moment. There you go. It is at the bottom, down nearly 3%. Again, it's just because the price of oil is falling with optimism on an off ramp to peace, or at least the Strait of Hormuz reopening. Real estate, utilities, staples. So again, it's the more safety stocks if you look at all the ones that are selling today. So it's kind of a very classic risk on kind of day with infotech, materials, industrials, all of those doing well. Caterpillar is going to be sitting somewhere up in there for a gain of about 0.5% for an all-time high on a closing basis for your S&P. Coming up on the show, we're going to dive back into SpaceX earnings. Will it be enough to turn around the stock ahead of a flood of new share issues this week? We're going to discuss with Mandeep Singh. It's coming up next.
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15: 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I've got an oil price that's at $90 a barrel. Any sign at this show that consumers are starting to get a little bit more cautious again?
16: It's a very complex economy. It's a very complex world. But we have more visibility than others with the backlog we have.
17: We're ramping up production across many of our product lines. Markets are very strong. So our backlog is very, very strong. So our story is really focusing on executing that backlog.
18: We're on a multi-year ramp. Both with our commercial customers and in defense, right? We're sold out into the early 2030s. We have our work cut out for us on a multi-year basis.
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20: We need to expand our capacity to get after both speed as well as integrated, interoperable, allied capability, which will help all our nations feel safer.
14: 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Context changes everything.
3: This is Open Interest, and you're looking at the Principal Room. Coming up, Phantom Space CEO Jim Cantrell, one of SpaceX's earliest executives, is going to be joining us at 10:30 a.m. New York time, right here on Open Interest. Let's check in with the sell side and get some top calls. Here with that is Nora Melinda. Hey, Nora.
21: Hey, Danny. First up, looking at shares of Nike down after being cut to sell at JP Morgan. The firm's message is pretty simple. Nike's comeback is taking longer than expected, and it's going to weigh on sales and profits for a while. You're seeing shares of Nike down about 2.7%. Now over to retail, Walmart getting a downgrade at Oppenheimer. The firm says the stock has had a great run, and there's just not as much upside from here. Analysts also point to some pressure in Walmart's pharmacy business. Shares of Walmart down about 1.7% this morning. And finally, we've been talking about it all morning. Palantir soaring for double digits, up about 21% and heading for its best day in more than a year. That's after another round of bullish calls from Wall Street following its earnings report. Analysts are saying that demand for its AI software keeps getting stronger, and they don't think the competition is catching up anytime soon. Those are your top calls. Danny?
3: Nora, thank you very much. We'll catch up with you in the next hour. Let's get more into the AI earnings. Bloomberg Intelligence head of global tech research, Mandeep Singh, joins us. We can talk about what we're expecting from SpaceX in a moment, but just picking up of where Nora ended on Palantir. I mean, revenue, U.S. commercial revenue climbing nearly.
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1: Probably higher. What is SpaceX going to do? Because right now the consensus is more around $13 billion for AI. Are they going to raise that significantly to get closer to $100 billion? And that would be a confidence sign that, okay, they actually believe the compute deals will translate into higher revenue and hopefully better margins. And that could be positive for the stock.
2: Well, do we get a real view yet on what this company is? You're talking about the capital spend on the AI side.
1: Yeah.
2: But they're a rocket company. They're a satellite company. They're a car company. How long till we figure out where it's all going to come together?
1: Yeah, so you're right. The sum of the parts framework is probably the best way to look at this company. And this, the satellite business, the Starlink business should do very well. That's the cash cow. The space business, to me, it's too far out. Like, yes, we can talk about space data centers, but there's nothing imminent where I can model any revenues anytime soon. So if they want to show accelerating top-line growth for the next few quarters, then AI is your driver. And within AI, it's really the compute piece of it. Their own large language model, Grok model, isn't what is going to drive that AI revenue growth. It has to be that compute line. And we saw all the hyperscalers did really well this quarter, Microsoft, AWS. So to me, they are similar in that regard.
3: How much of it is something that other companies might emulate, like a Meta, wanting to basically fund all the spending they're doing through selling compute? Obviously, they don't have like a Starlink and a rocket business. But is there something to that business model? Should investors reward it today that perhaps, again, someone like a Meta could emulate?
1: I think so. I mean, Meta probably is headed that route where we would, I anticipate some announcement from them over the course of this year where they would get into compute rental business, because right now every company needs more compute, especially the large language model providers like OpenAI and Anthropic. They are after a live compute. And that's what I think SpaceX did well during the time of IPO. So I expect
3: that. Is there a trade-off, though, that you rent out your own compute? That means you're using less, so Grok isn't advancing maybe as much as the others. Is that a calculus they have to make?
1: I think there is a tacit acknowledgement already that our model is not being used. We hope. Same for Meta as well. Meta and Grok, I think their models are not being used. They hope to continue to improve it. But for now, they want to generate revenue out of all that compute that's sitting idle.
3: All right, Mandeep, thank you so much for joining us. I'm sure we'll catch up tomorrow after these earnings. Mandeep Singh from Bloomberg Intelligence. Coming up, another side of this trade, the data center boom. It's been fueling profit growth at Caterpillar. We'll break down their earnings next as the shares rally 9% in this morning's trade.

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3: Oh, thanks. 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
9: Let's start overseas. 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
10: Yeah, the hope is this will open up new markets and provide some additional liquidity.
9: Of course, now they're going to have competitors. 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
10: Earnings season is underway. We're going to get some key reports.
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7: You're watching Bloomberg Open Interest, 20 minutes into your trading day, and we trade at all-time highs, and we'll end there if we can close at this level. We just need to get above 4609, well above there on the S&P. NASDAQ, that rallies 2%. The Dow Jones itself already trading at a record, another 1% if you care at all. Brent crude down 4.6%, so that's aiding this overall session as yields come in. A dollar little change. Maybe the yen is more interesting this morning. That was getting weaker as Treasury Secretary Scott Bessent was speaking. NVIDIA, a good day for them. Palantir, an even better day after their earnings. McDonald's now flipping into gains after their U.S. sales disappointed. Spotify also reported earnings. Those shares just marginally down after that. And you can see their Caterpillar up 9.4% after reporting earnings that maybe reestablished that, yes, the AI infrastructure trade is alive and well. For more, we're joined by Bloomberg's Matthew Griffin on Caterpillar. I feel like it used to be this kind of like joking thing people would say at the beginning when Caterpillar we're starting to enter sort of the AI power business saying, oh, great, I guess AI.
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0: 3% in the quarter. That one investors have kind of seen as the laggard, the last one to pick up. And the tighter the metal market remains, yes, a big problem for other companies, but it's a direct benefit to Caterpillar.
1: Department of Footnotes, some of the profit update came from tariff refunds, which is obviously something that is not going to continue. And now we're going to have new tariffs. How do they portray that within their outlook?
0: Yes, so Caterpillar tweaked its outlook for tariff costs a little bit down. They saw 2.2 to 2.4 billion in expenses this year. Now 2.2 billion. That is, of course, a big number. Some of that being refunded now, 392 million in the most recent quarter. So again, big number, but investors think the company is managing it very well, and they're starting to lap some of the tariff headwinds. So they're the same as they were a year ago, and that helps these growth numbers look good now that the company's kind of figured that out.
2: Anything to be upset with here? Sounds pretty good and straightforward across the board.
0: The tariff thing was called out as sort of a low quality element of the beat, but it didn't contribute, you know, everything to that beat. That's less than a dollar of benefit, and they beat on adjusted earnings per share by two full dollars. Another thing an analyst said is backlog was really strong. Some investors might have had even higher expectations, but from the way the stock is reacting, it seems like most of them were met.
2: Up 7.5% there or about, trading at its biggest gain since April. Matthew, thank you so much for joining Bloomberg's Matthew Griffin. Coming up in hour two of open interest, Indrani Day of FTSE Russell on her macro outlook, plus Goldman's chief credit strategist Amanda Lynam, and we're going to talk to an early SpaceX executive, Jim Cantrell, at his SpaceX earnings, and Bob Sloan, S3 Partners, talks tech shorts. All of that to come. This is Bloomberg Open Interest.

0: 30 minutes into your trading day. Welcome to Bloomberg Open Interest. I'm Danny Berger alongside Michael McKee, and we are now more than 0.5% above the last all-time high closing price, which happened on June 2nd. It's also helped out this morning by Brent crude falling below $80 a barrel for the first time since mid-July on hopes that we have something of an off-ramp to peace. We are just awaiting now different data points coming in. We have JOLTS, we have factory orders and durable goods. Mike, what are you looking at?
1: Well, let's look at JOLTS first because everybody wants to know about the employment market. 7,359,000 job openings in the month of June. That is down from 7,594,000. But I'm not sure how much difference that actually makes overall. The quits level is at 3,232,000, and the quits rate rises to 2% from 1.9%. That's kind of the one that people look at more because it gives you some idea of what consumer confidence is in being able to get a new job. So a tick up is a little bit of good news. Factory orders also in. This is, for the large measure, an update, basically, of durable goods orders. Down 0.3%. The initial report last month down 1.1%. Durable goods orders, as part of this, though, were stronger, up 0.5% from a 0.3% in the month of May. And I think what we're seeing here is AI trade again. We saw that earlier today with the trade numbers as exports don't match up with imports. Imports as people bring in more stuff to use. Just mentioned that capital goods orders, non-defense ex air, stronger, 1.2% from 0.9%. That's the part that goes into GDP. So we watch that as a proxy for business spending. But again, this was June data. Right. So it's already passed in terms of GDP.
0: Well, I love that you say that at JOLTS. You say what the JOLTS are, and then it's like, if, you know, because people apparently still care about this. Isn't this a data point that's really volatile and just means less for this market, or at least has less correlation, especially because it's June, what we're going to get to the rest of this week with like ADP, Challenger and payrolls?
1: Yeah, it's not going to tell you a whole lot. The fewer job openings would in theory mean that there are going to be fewer people hired, but we still have enough job openings, way more than needed to fulfill the to get to the neutral employment rate. So I don't think you're going to see a lot of people relying on this, but picks up tomorrow with ADP and ISM services.
0: Again, so happy to have you here this week, Mike. Joining Mike and myself around the desk now is Andrani Day, head of global investment research at FTSE Russell. Great to see you this morning. Thank you for joining as always. And as Mike points out, more of this data, be it the trade balance or durable goods orders, reflects an economy that continues to be powered by AI. All you need to also do is look at Caterpillar earnings, which were so strong because of AI. Do you worry about concentration in this overall market? Yes, we're hitting all-time highs. Yes, earnings are really strong, but just so much of that is underpinned by AI spend.
2: So I think it's a very interesting dichotomy that in one sense, there is concentration of the theme that AI is becoming so important. And I almost like to say that we are in the midst of, you know, we had the Industrial Revolution, we had the Internet Revolution, and we are possibly on the, you know, verge of something very, very different world. But the broadening out in terms of the number of names that are benefiting from the AI theme, that's actually diversifying, which is one reason why you are seeing the small cap rally, why you are seeing the Russell 2000 have such a good year over the large cap. It's because there's a broadening out of the AI theme. More and more companies, it's not just the large chip makers, it's now the small companies that are helping out in the AI built out, that are, you know, giving the inputs into the chip makers, the testing or the network connectivity to the data center, that broadening out of the theme. And because there's such a need for demand for capex, there's such a need for capital, that's why you're seeing the banks doing well. And even everything going on in the Middle East, I would like to point out the U.S. is an energy exporter today. So it is benefiting from the energy prices. So you are seeing that distinct benefit across technology, industrials, materials, all these kind of things. And that is one very important reason this broadening out and why the small cap rally that we have been seeing.
1: It almost seems like this is the start of a new cycle in a sense, because what they always look for at the beginning of a cycle is small caps doing really well, and they've joined the party now.
2: Exactly. So this tailwinds to this broadening out and the small cap rally possibly has much more to go. However, one thing that I would point out is we are in the midst of higher inflation and higher rates and higher volatility. And what is important

0: important for equity markets today is the linkage between rates volatility and equities have gone up because there is so much capex. We have gone into a situation where the hyperscalers have gone from massive positive free cash flow to zero or negative free cash flow margin. That increase for capex, actually capex and capital needs, increases the linkage between what's happening on the rates front, rates volatility, and equity markets.
1: I think that is so interesting because already these were high duration companies because all of it that you cared about was their future cash flow. Now you have to discount that even more, and because they're infrastructure companies that start to see some of their various assets devalue more rapidly. So what does that mean at the very moment that we stand in where 10-year yields, yes, they've come down, but they're still at 4.6? Like, when do the warning signs start flashing that, yes, higher rates are going to become more of a headache for this equity market?
0: So I think it's kind of important to point out that higher rates, it's always a question of what is expected and what's actually happening. Mm. And what is interesting is we are in a world where both market participants and policymakers are ready for a world of higher rates. And why do I say that? I don't just look at the short-term rates market and what's happening, but if you see what's the terminal rate for the federal funds that's expected, both the median and the lower end of the range of terminal rate, U.S. equilibrium policy rates, has distinctly gone up in the last year, 6 months, and things like that. And similarly, markets' expectation over the Fed funds future rate, the implied Fed funds rate, has gone up. So both market participants and policymakers are actually prepared for a world of higher rates. So to some extent, it's kind of built into expectation. However, the path can be much more volatile because if you look at how much inflation expectations have come down since April, if you look at the inflation swap market, markets are pricing in inflation of just around 2 percentage points. And I would argue that sticky inflation is pretty high. Most actual inflation rates coming in at closer to 3%. So that disconnect between inflation expectations and actual inflation can cause much more of the rates volatility. And increasingly, in a world where the players of the AI, the beneficiaries are broadening out into the small cap, the Russell 2000, particularly the growth segment of Russell 2000. These are newer companies. They are earlier in their stage, so to say. So the extent of pricing volatility as any new information comes in, that tends to become a little more volatile simply because they are newer, earlier stage companies. So we should be prepared for a world of higher rates volatility and higher actual equity volatility.
2: What about the rest of the market? And by that, I mean the consumer-facing side of the market, because we saw McDonald's today come in weak. Is there concern that that side of the market isn't going to be able to keep up now?
0: You know, that's a very interesting question. By a lot of indicators, the consumer, the average consumer, the lower end consumer, they are under stress. There is no doubt about that. But there is a strange disconnect there where most of the consumption in the United States is driven by the top 10%. And actually, it's not even the top 10%. It's really the higher end, the top 5 and the 2 percentage points. So in that sense, there is a disconnect where most of the consumption is coming from wealth and the higher end consumer. So the stress that you see and in the lower end consumer tends to not get reflected in the headline GDP numbers and the headline equity return numbers. So there is that little bit of disconnect in inherently how the U.S. economy has transformed over time.
1: Johnny, always such a pleasure to have you on. Thank you so much for joining.
0: Thank you.
1: And Johnny Day of FTSE Russell. And a check on your equity market that is trading at all-time highs for the S&P 500 at 76.68. Just want to note that the NASDAQ still has a ways to go before it gets there. It needs to trade above 30,000 in order to be at an all-time high. Again, the Dow was already there yesterday, if you even follow the Dow. 10-year yields, those are coming in. Again, and Johnny was just talking about this phenomenon where we're seeing these companies that were already so linked to what yields were doing because they're longer duration, a.k.a. tech, now become even more so. So yields come down, you see equities rally, and that is because of Brent crude. Brent crude back below $80 a barrel for the first time since mid-July. That's trading at $79.82. Let's look at some of the movers on our radar this morning. With that is Nora. Good morning, Nora.
3: Good morning. Three stocks on the move for you. Palantir, let's kick things off there. Up 23% and on track for its best day in a year and a half. Now, that's after the company raised both its revenue and its profit outlooks. The CEO, Alex Karp, calling demand for the company's AI software, quote, otherworldly. So safe to say investors like that. Now over to heavy machinery, or maybe shall we call it AI? Caterpillar crushing second quarter expectations and beating on both profit and revenue. You are seeing shares up about 6%. Turns out that the company is also benefiting from the AI boom too, with strong demand for the power equipment helping run data centers. We are seeing shares, of course, to the upside. And finally, McDonald's posting slower growth for the second quarter in a row. The company says customers are still watching their pockets, so it's leaning into value meals to keep customers coming in. Think an Egg McMuffin, coffee, a hash brown. Guys, be honest, you're definitely craving a hash brown right now, I'm sure. We are seeing shares up about 1.4% right now, though. Those are your morning movers.
1: Danny. Nora, thank you very much. Always making us hungry with these, Nora, Linda. We'll catch up with you in about 20 minutes' time. Coming up first, Goldman Sachs Chief Credit Strategist Amanda Leinen just joins to the show to discuss AI risk in debt markets. That's coming up next. This is Bloomberg Open Interest.
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1: I take that back. That's the fewest since the pandemic. Officials credit sealed trash containers that keep rodents from feeding. However, some neighborhoods are still seeing spikes, and experts say that more data is needed. Away from the world of rats and banking, Wells Fargo is launching tokenized deposits for commercial clients using blockchain to enable real-time cross-border payments. The program starts with U.S. dollar and British pound transactions and will expand next year. The bank says that clients won't need to change how they bank while gaining faster 24/7 payment capabilities. And J.P. Morgan is stepping up its AI push on Wall Street. The bank hired an NYU AI professor to join its new quantitative finance group, where the focus is using machine learning to improve electronic trading, from generating trading signals to executing trades. Elsewhere, loan investors are starting to push back as AI-related debt continues to grow. PIMCO President Christian Strack weighed here on Bloomberg Open Interest yesterday.
2: The beauty of AI is that it's disrupting technology and it's generating a lot of excitement through that disruption. Of course, the downside risk is that it's disrupting through its technology. And so you could see a lot of disruption risk down the road. So you don't want to have too much risk in any one project or in the whole complex. So that's something that we're very much keeping an eye on. It's a great opportunity, but you want to be moderate and measured in how you deploy into it.
1: Let's continue the conversation. Joining us now is Amanda Lynam, Goldman Sachs Chief Credit Strategist. It feels like everywhere you look, there is this conversation, concern about concentration risk happening, whether it's in private markets or public, which PIMCO, of course, looks at both of them, whether it be equity markets. And because of that, you are now starting to see some of the spreads widen, whether it be loans, whether it be CDS, on some of these AI-related companies. Is there real pushback happening in these markets? And if so, is that pushback warranted?
3: Well, good morning. Thank you for having me. I would say, yes, the concentration theme has come up in a few different facets in the credit market. One, as AI-related issuance broadly has accelerated in the credit market, investors are becoming more mindful about the various exposures they have, not just in their credit portfolios, but also in equities. And because credit investors don't share in the upside of our equity peers, we tend to pay more attention to the concentration risk. I think some of the pushback that you're seeing in other markets, I would separate that from the AI narrative, and a lot of that is just the software narrative, where some of these software refinancings are coming through the market. And keep in mind, many of these transactions were kind of struck in the 2021 era of very elevated valuations and very low rates. And so some of these capital structures just need to be right-sized. We tend to not pay a ton of attention to maturity walls across the credit market, but here in loans and in private credit, the 2028 maturity walls do matter. So we do expect to see more differentiation from the investor base as these different business models flow through, and it will really be up to investors to determine how much of this is right-sizing a capital structure and how much of it is actually parsing through potential business disruption risk from AI.
4: Well, is it pushing investors one way or another into different kinds of capital structures as they try to figure out which is going to be the safest and yet bring you the return?
3: I think for issuers that are looking for certainty of financing, customization, kind of a bespoke solution, the private markets are where they gravitate more. And I would say there's a lot of demand from investors in the private markets. By Preqin's estimates, there's $4.5 trillion of dry powder globally across all those strategies. So that's pretty meaningful. I think for solutions that fit more cleanly into a syndicated transaction, right now those markets are still a relatively low cost of capital. And so that's a good solution. I think what is most striking from our perspective is this kind of interplay across asset classes that we've sensed, because our view is that debt financing will play a larger role in this AI build out. So that openness and receptivity of the credit markets has become more relevant for equity investors. And our high level view is that we're not concerned about access to capital, but we just don't expect, for example, the U.S. IG bond market to do all the heavy lifting of the financing, and that it will be a more nuanced conversation across markets.
1: Well, you've talked about this, that, you know, we have an overlap in borrowers in both syndicated credit and in direct lending. You're seeing them use both channels. One of the things you also point out with that, especially in direct lending, I'm assuming this is what you're referring to, that the standard measures of credit risk have kind of changed. Well, what are the more important metrics to be looking at in this environment?
3: Sure. It's a great point. So a lot of investors will look at default activity and kind of missing the nuances under the surface that in private credit, we can have covenant defaults that aren't necessarily the case in the syndicated market. Really, the first default is a payment default. Those have very different outcomes. So for that reason, we focus more on realized losses in private credit. And then in terms of signposts to watch, we focus on things like non-accrual rates and payment in kind. So basically paying your debt with additional principal as opposed to cash interest. The high level view is that through the first quarter, so that's the most recent data that we have, we're seeing a modest uptick in non-accrual rates. And it's very consistent with the view that this is a market of dispersion, but not widespread market disruption. That will be key to watch. However, just like liquid credit, private credit is very growth sensitive. So right now, the growth backdrop is arguably good enough for credit. That will be key. And then beyond that, kind of this left tail that we're watching, both in liquid and private credit, of companies that aren't.
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0: they do have some heavy software concentration. On the bright side, we've actually seen some of these amend and extend activities go fairly well in that sector. But I do think as we get closer to that maturity wall, there will need to be some more nuanced conversations around what is the viability of the business model and can it really grow into its capital structure. But for now, I would say the market is still taking its time in evaluating those credit stories.
1: All right, Amanda, so great to have you on. Thank you for joining us. Amanda Lynam of Goldman Sachs. Still ahead, we look forward to SpaceX earnings. Joining us will be Phantom Space CEO Jim Cantrell, one of the early employees at SpaceX. This is Bloomberg Open Interest.
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8: 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I'm Lizzie Burden in London, and these are the stories that set your agenda.
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1: Just about under an hour into your trading day, and we're still at all-time highs. If we hold at this level, we'll close well above them, about 0.5% over the all-time high we hit in June 2nd. NASDAQ isn't there, but it is rallying, outperforming up 2%. The Russell 2000, a good run too. The Dow also at a record. All of that is really being helped, not just by earnings. We'll get to that in a moment, but what's happening in the macro landscape? Brent crude falling as optimism that Oman and Qatar have reached something of a temporary peace agreement that will allow the Strait to be reopened. So Brent crude below $80 a barrel for the first time since mid-July. 10-year yields down 4 basis points. So the rest of this board, a lot of it is really good earnings. Good earnings from Palantir, up 25%. Solid earnings from Caterpillar. McDonald's, actually not very strong earnings, but those kind of flipped. They're getting a new head of the U.S., and the U.S. is where the weak spot was. Kimberly-Clark up 1%, but they trimmed their annual growth forecast. SpaceX, we're awaiting that. We're going to get earnings after the bell, and coming up, we're going to talk more about it. Phantom Space CEO Jim Cantrell on what the overall space universe is looking at as we get this report. Again, we're also going to have a lockup period, which means more selling of SpaceX shares shortly after this earnings result. So a lot to watch out for. We'll cover all of that for you on the other side of this break. You're watching Bloomberg Open Interest.

0: SpaceX is set to report its first earnings after the bell, with investors watching AI spending, Starship, and launch demand. Joining us now is Jim Cantrell, CEO of Phantom Space, a startup that builds launch vehicles and space infrastructure. Jim, can I just get the take from you? What's at stake for the entirety of your industry through these SpaceX earnings?
1: Yeah, I mean, SpaceX is really sort of the leading indicator of the value of the space industry as it goes into the future. So a lot of our fortunes are for better or for worse, tied to how well SpaceX does. So we all hope that they do very well.
2: One of the things that people are watching is who survives in this industry. What's your niche and how are you trying to fill that compared to some of the competitors you have? Multiple launch companies out there.
1: Yeah, so, you know, we're building, for terrestrial analogies, we're building the roads and the infrastructure in space so that the next SpaceXs can thrive. So we're building the launch vehicles, we're building the satellites and the data capabilities for the next generation of SpaceXs.
0: I just wonder, with all of this, investor willingness to continue to fund it. And Jim, you know, you've been through these trials and understand this better than anyone. You, of course, had Vector launch, which at the end of the day failed to continue to get financing. And that made it difficult to just exist. We are starting to see in bond markets, for example, SpaceX debt has been trading below par for some time. The shares of it itself has started to fall. Are you noticing any investor sort of pushback that might echo past times around just the amount of capital this takes and the amount of cash burn we typically see in this industry?
1: Yeah, you know, for the last 25 years since we started SpaceX back then, you know, investor capital is always scarce, especially for more risky kinds of ventures as space. And so there's always pushback on how much capital is needed to do these things. And if you look at the companies that have succeeded, they've all done it very capital light, including SpaceX. In the early days, they got their first rocket up for $100 million. At Phantom, we're on par to match that kind of performance. So the ones like even Richard Branson's Virgin Orbit, they raised billions of dollars and went under. So there's always that issue. And you find that these markets are cyclical, that they go into a hype cycle and then they go into this deep down cycle. So where are we today? Who knows, right? There's so many macro elements that affect that. But space is here to stay, and it's a long-term positive investment. It's like North America was 500 years ago. This is the new frontier, and it's going to have its ups and downs.
2: Well, what are you going to do to survive and to continue attracting capital?
1: Yeah, at Phantom Space, we're extremely frugal. We have very low burn. We have very experienced people that have done this before. And as like we say, this is not our first rodeo. So we know what not to do and what to do. And we focus on profitability at Phantom. We focus on making a vehicle, for example, our Daytona, that actually creates a strong profit, and contracts that generate the revenue. And so we've got some pretty big names lined up to announce later this year on some big contracts. And NASA just upped our contract with them at Vader for $1 billion for launch services. So, you know, if you can perform and create value, then you'll be fine.
0: How, as you look forward again, do you see competition in this space? Because SpaceX, obviously, especially post its IPO, got many excited. There are other competitors in this space, a lot of VCs funding various space companies. What does competition look like, Jim?
1: So SpaceX is truly not a competitor to anybody else. They're almost like a nation state. You know, as they've evolved, they resemble, you know, a lot of countries that have their own launch capabilities, their own satellites, their own communication systems. So truly, they don't compete with anybody else. And in the end of the day, they're looking at planetary settlement, which nobody else is doing, not even nation states. So the rest of us are filling in behind SpaceX to essentially what they're leaving behind, which is this entire space economy that SpaceX grew that is now underserved as SpaceX goes on to use launch more and more for their own internal purposes. So there's room enough in this business in the United States, for example, for five other launch companies. And there's about that many that survived the last nuclear winter and launch. And they'll go forward and be profitable if they execute.
0: All right, Jim, thank you so much for your time this morning. We appreciate it. Jim Cantrell of Phantom Space. Let's get a check on your equity markets, an hour and some change into your cash equity trading day. And again, another all-time high. So what we needed to hit was 76.09. We're trading at 76.74. So we're well on our way to close at all-time highs. We are up 1%. The NASDAQ, that outperforms. It had been lagging, but we start to play catch-up. The Mag 7 had its largest daily gain yesterday since March 31. We're also on pace for the S&P to have its best start to the month since the first trading day of October 2022. So this rebound starting to stack up a lot of superlatives for this market. The other superlative is that Brent crude was trading under $80 a barrel. That was its first time since doing that since July 31st. Mid-July. It's backed off of that. We're still down a solid amount, down 4%, but we're basically right at the $80 mark. More optimism that some sort of agreement or some sort of plan will be put forward by the Omanis, the Qataris, that will allow for a short-term agreement that gets the Strait of Hormuz reopened. Meanwhile, your 10-year yields, those come in too, down by about 3.5 basis points at 464.10. Let's look at some of the other movers on our radar this morning. With that is Nora. Good morning, Nora.
3: Hey, Danny, let's kick things off with onsemi, flipping between gains and losses, now up about 0.1%. The company beat on both revenue and earnings. Guys, the story has not changed. AI data center demand is still doing the heavy lifting, and analysts say that's what is driving results here. Now, sticking with tech, remember Snapchat, the company posting a sales beat and an upbeat forecast? But here's something maybe you didn't know. The company's betting on what's next. Its first pair of augmented reality glasses launching in September. The CEO calling it the company's biggest long-term opportunity. You are seeing shares of Snap up about 13%. And finally, it's been a roller coaster ride for SpaceX since its blockbuster IPO in June. Now Wall Street is watching as the company gets ready to report earnings for the very first time as a public company after today's closing bell. You're seeing shares of SpaceX up about 3% right now as we speak. Those are your morning movers. Danny?
0: I think everyone knows Snap is trying to get into augmented reality after that, like, spectacular, horrible launch of those glasses where, like, poor Evan's ear was folding in. That looked really heavy. Nora, thank you so much. Appreciate it. Coming up, we're going to have more on SpaceX's earnings after the bell, but from a different angle. We're going to look at short positions with Bob Sloan, S3 Partners founder and managing partner. Looking forward to that conversation just on the other side of this break. This is Bloomberg Open Interest.
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14: markets. You can't predict them, but when you listen

0: execute on SpaceX and Starlink and all these different things. But they don't have any competition either. Like, what is Amazon doing in this space? Not a lot, right? So the short sellers are just saying, this is just overdone. We're going to make a big bet. And it's worked because they're up about $8 billion.
1: Bob, we have a viewer writing in who wants to know just how much is hedged with those early investors locking up, considering we're getting more supply coming to this market this week.
0: Well, the question is how much of that early supply gets unlocked. And that's unclear, right? So like Ron Barron's on record as saying, I'm not going to sell. And a lot of other people doing the same thing. So I think measuring that overhang is very tricky, right? But like some of the other tech names, you know, there is hedging against the debt that they issued, and that's part of it. But overwhelmingly, this is a directional bet.
2: What is it going to take to move the stock at this point?
0: So we think that the average stock price that short sellers actually initiated the position is $150. I think this morning it was at 118, I think the last time I looked. So you'd have to have something pretty big to move that security 20% to go break even. So the number one rule is if short sellers are making money, they're not going to cave in their positions. They're going to hang in there because it's working.
2: What about a Tesla merger?
0: That would do it.
1: The drop off in Tesla shorts, do you think some of it might be because of this expected merger? Have people backed off of their bearish positioning?
0: It's a great point, because one of the things that we mentioned in our report is that the amount of shorting in just as a percentage of float, also in nominal terms, is larger than Tesla. It's actually, as a percentage of float, the largest in the Mag 7. Not as large in nominal terms as NVIDIA, but yeah, it's a massive position. It's only, 60 days old, not even? Mm-hmm. So over a very, very short period of time, you've seen this massive buildup in the position. And that's, I think, people understand the transference of wealth that happened between retail and the institutional investor, and they're shorting into that.
1: Speaking of the institutional investor, the thing that seemed to be dominating the market narrative last week, and maybe for longer than we realized, was situational awareness.
0: Yeah.
1: The hedge fund run by the 24-year-old that had to unwind, got margin called, Ken Griffin comes to save the day.
0: Yeah.
1: I know that you've been looking through some of the positioning, and I wonder with hindsight, if there was an element of people looking at this fund, saying something is going on here, and starting to short the stocks that he owned, and if that exacerbated some of the market sell-off we saw in the recent month.
0: Yeah, he wrote a letter saying, basically, I don't know exactly how he phrased it, but he's like, there's predatory trading or there's aggressive trading. He didn't come out and say short selling, but that's what he meant. Let's be clear. You have super concentrated positions and super crowded positions that are super levered, that are super volatile. Wow. Nothing can go wrong there. It was like a poster child for just froth. And he got caught up in the middle of it. And you can see that actually a lot of the names that he was long have convertible bonds associated with it. So 30 to 40% of the shorting in those names were actually hedging on converts. They were actually playing volatility. They weren't actually saying, we hate this company. They were just playing the volatility in the stock. And obviously, a lot of those stocks are very volatile, so it was a profitable trade. In the neocloud space, that is where things turn bearish. So IREN, CoreWeave, et cetera, those holdings actually, you saw those convert positions cover their short and actually go directionally short against the companies.
2: Now, on Thursday, we get the end of the lockup, and there are predictions that a lot of people are going to want to try to make some money, but the stock's way down.
0: Yeah.
2: What are you expecting on that? And there is also the theory that the shorts are going to have to buy the stocks back at some point, so that's going to raise the price for a lot of these people.
0: The question is at what price, right? And so, sure, that's the great thing about shorting, is that there is a buyback mechanism embedded into the product, into the strategy. But when that'll happen, that is so idiosyncratic and dependent upon each portfolio, it's almost impossible to predict.
1: So for now, as we await what SpaceX brings us and what the reaction will be, we're starting to see this rebound overall in markets. And I wonder if there is something of a positioning watch out post-situational awareness, post some of the leveraged ETFs, and what you're seeing, whether it does suggest maybe we've kind of backed off the most extreme positioning that we were on before.
0: So we've been watching the hedge fund long positions and also active long positions in a different market, because we think there's a parallel to what we're going through right now, which is the KOSPI versus Hong Kong, the Hang Seng Index. And so before, about a month ago, you saw longs in the KOSPI in South Korea, which is basically dominated by two stocks, Samsung and Hynix, obviously, memory chip dominated. You just saw longs accelerating at a massively faster rate than short positions. And you saw the exact opposite happening in Hong Kong. You saw short positions accelerating massively faster than long. Now you've had them cross. You see that the long positions in Hong Kong are actually accelerating way faster than short positions, and the vice versa in South Korea. So it's actually, these spreads have actually crossed one another. You could see the similar type of thing. So in other words, a big rotation from where we are today to something else.
2: Well, to go back to Danny's question, are we losing the froth now and not any, to mix metaphors, muscle?
0: Yeah. If the S&P makes $400 and you put a 20 multiple to that, that's 8,000. Does that sound crazy to anybody? I don't think so.
1: So I think that some of the more like bullish estimates on this S&P are like way above that anyway.
0: Exactly. So I just think 20 times $400, companies are making money. Let it ride.
1: Yeah, earnings are strong. The best out of a non-recessionary period. Bob, so great to have you on.
0: Thank you
1: so much for joining. Enjoy the rest of your week. That's Bob Sloan, S3 Partners. Coming up, AI volatility. As Bob was just discussing, it has been rattling hedge funds. We now have the returns data in hand. We speak with Hema Parmar coming up after this break. This is Open Interest.
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0: Doxy's equity funds. We did see a rally after Citadel came in to save situational awareness. So we may see better performance coming out this month. You also may see funds buying up AI stocks, buying the dip. So we will be curious to see how funds do in August. But, you know, this was a pretty bad month for a lot of funds who were trading the kind of volatility. And investors, for example, in Coatue, they've been down 5%. They've been up 14%. In another month this year, it's been something of a roller coaster. It's what you might expect from funds that focus on it. But yes, we may see a better month in the coming months.
1: So what was the deal over at Fifth Delta? What were they doing right?
0: Yeah, so they're up nearly 9%. Really the flip side here. They made money on short positions. So they were short semiconductor stocks. They were short industrial and automotive markets. So that's where they really made money, as a lot of those stocks were falling. And they also made some money on certain long bets like cyclical industrials.
2: So the funds that didn't do well basically were trading volatility.
0: The funds that didn't do well were fairly concentrated. Coatue, for example, just because they're the funds that had, we have those numbers, they are pretty poor, down 8%. So they were, their four biggest positions were in AI-related companies. So Taiwan Semiconductor, GE Vernova, their sizable positions, and they all fell. Some fell like almost 20%, even more. So when your biggest stocks really turn against you, it can be quite painful.
1: Do you think that this has also prompted investor conversations with the various fund managers about concentration risk? Or do you think it's these firms, I'm guessing it's going to vary based on who they are, like a Citadel with a Ken Griffin who goes in and buys and says, well, if you liked how we were doing before, you're going to love these stocks even more now that they're cheaper.
0: Exactly. So, you know, when we look at Citadel, a multi-strat fund, Millennium down 2%, a very different type of hedge fund than the long-short equities. A lot more complicated, a lot more risk management. They do a bunch of different types of investing. So when you look at Citadel, they actually had somewhat of a middling year so far. We will be curious to see how they do post this sweet deal to have bought up a lot of equity stocks at a discount. We expect that to be lifting their returns for the month as they do that. And obviously, they don't have that same concentration risk because they trade across assets in teams that trade more individually. So it's a different type of hedge fund if we look at the model of the firm.
2: Some of the losses that they had, and then you have situational awareness.
0: Yeah.
2: Are people looking at that as a discrete event? Or is there some concern, let's look under the hood at some of these other funds?
0: That's a good question. I think in some ways it's a discrete event. In some ways it is the story we have seen time and time again about a fund that just takes far too much leverage, is too concentrated, makes these ginormous bets, raise a ton of money, and all of that working against when the shorts work against you and the longs. The traditional hedge funds that we look at that manage the money of more institutional investors, because situations does more founder type of capital, those hedge funds tend to not take the same degree of leverage on a concentrated position. Like, we don't believe Coatue has four times leverage on their book of stocks. They also tend to do more hedging and tend to have more risk management. So we are still looking for pain across funds that do AI investing and have that focus and bullishness on the space. I don't think we expect the kind of declines that we've seen from situational in these other types of traditional hedge funds.
1: Hema, such fantastic reporting.
0: Thank you.
1: Thank you so much for bringing it to us. That is Bloomberg's Hema Parmar. All right, as we head to the end of the hour, it's a market that continues to rally at all-time highs, up 1% for the S&P, 2.2 for the NASDAQ. Coming up on tomorrow's show, J.P. Morgan strategist Meera Pandit, Sarah Ketterer of Causeway Capital, and the booking CEO Glenn Fogel, plus Brookfield Asset Management CEO Connor Teskey and the CFO of Carlyle after their earnings. This is Bloomberg Open Interest.
3: One question.
4: Here's why there isn't more fear in the...

0: And here calls commercial demand otherworldly. We'll break down the data and AI company's blockbuster earnings results. Plus, Apple exceeds $10 billion in annual sales in India for the first time last fiscal year. We'll discuss what's driving surging demand for its devices in that market. And Palo Alto Networks CEO Nikesh Arora joins us to discuss the next generation of AI-powered cyber defense. You're seeing stocks at all-time highs, and it's technology that's leading the way. The Nasdaq 100 up for a fourth straight session, matching its run from the first week of June, and the S&P 500 is at all-time highs. There is a big technology earnings story driving that, and that is Palantir. Today's big number, $380.1 billion. That's the market cap of Palantir right now. This is a big gain in the stock. The share's up 25% or so, on track for their best day since February 2024. Best day since February 2024. These are the key numbers, and it's the U.S. commercial business that's really driving it. U.S. commercial sales came in $764 million, up almost 150% year to date. Overall, U.S. revenue strong. And the big takeaway is the outlook for the year. They're saying that sales will be $8.15 to $8.16 billion. That's a few hundred million dollars, even at the low end of the range, beyond the street's expectation. What's the biggest story? Let's stick with Palantir. Joining us now, Mariana Perez Mora, Bank of America Securities, aerospace and defense analyst, reiterates a buy on the stock with a price target of $255 a share. What's so interesting is the U.S. commercial business is partly being reflected right now. But actually, if you look at some of the bigger contracts that they secured, they don't call it a backlog, but there is a long way to go. And there's a big opportunity. And I was reading your note. That's why you've upgraded a lot of your estimates.
1: Yes. The U.S. commercial strength is just a result of what we have been discussing in the past. Palantir is positioned at the right place, at the right timing, to benefit from actually being able to operationalize all this AI momentum and all this AI demand. And U.S. is actually embracing that with the size of the contracts they are seeing is also very, very amazing. If you look at the trailing 12-month average spending per U.S. customer, that is up like 67%. And it's not just new customers that are ramping faster, but also legacy customers that have been using this orchestration or ontology for a while that are ambitious, and they want to actually keep incorporating the benefits of AI into their businesses.
0: Right. I always remind myself, what does Palantir do? Palantir makes AI-powered software that helps companies and governments either analyze their data or make decisions on their data or automate data-related processes, right? Simple as that. But the takeaway and the story that Alex Karp and Palantir want to tell is owning the means of production in the AI context. Are they showing evidence that they're helping customers do that?
1: Well, actually, when you meet at their conferences with customers, customers are really happy about it. And the reality is that they have tried. They have tried to just implement it themselves, and it's not that easy. Palantir has been orchestrating not only this data analytics platform, but how the decision-making actually works with that. And all this human interaction with AI, it's really hard to have that digitalized, and Palantir has been doing that for decades. So customers are happy about it, and customers are actually leaning into that opportunity.
0: Palantir's U.S. growth, 115%. Its international revenue is growing at 33%. But Europe is a story there, right? Europe's much slower, and Palantir continues to kind of express open frustration about that. What's going on in that market?
1: I think what happened in Europe, particularly, I'm going to speak about what we do. We call Palantir from the aerospace and defense industry, and we're seeing that a lot. Post the Ukraine, there is this urge for European countries to don't depend that much on U.S. technologies. They don't need to, like, they need to actually have domestic solutions. So it's the two phases of sovereignty, in my way, that is, like, actually trapping Palantir in the middle. Because while Palantir actually gives a really good sovereign AI platform for you to own your IP, for you to be able to benefit from both, like, open models and frontier models, and actually have, like, all those learnings for yourself and proprietary data, on the other end of sovereignty, there are a really outspoken American.

0: company. So that's part of the noise. And
1: Mariana, you talk about part of Palantir's secret sauce being how they price. They price their offering on measurable outcomes. In other words, like, here's what we actually did for you. Now pay us this. How unique is that in this space?
0: I think that's starting to be more popular, and the FDEs and the ontologies are also getting more popular on other software companies' approach and go-to-market strategy. The difference is Palantir actually partners with their customers. They care about their problems, they care about their mission, and this is how they price their outcomes and they price their solutions. And this is why they are able to have, well, like 55% cash margins, because as they produce profits for their customers, they can also produce them for themselves.
1: Just real quick, ontology is basically the digital model of how a company's business works in the real world. Really, really quick, your price target is $255. There's about $100 to go. This is a turning point for them?
0: I do think Palantir is growing into that valuation. It's still like down versus last November peaks. And if you look at the estimates, it continued to actually execute not only in line with expectations, but even faster than expected. So I think that bodes like more than the market derating on general derating and also AI themes. Palantir is outgrowing that.
1: Mariana Perez-Mora of Bank of America Securities. Great to have you back on the show. Thank you very much. There's two other companies we have our eyes on in the earnings context, Snap and Spotify. Snap's up 15%. And in their case, strong sales projection for a company that over the run of this bull market has not performed well. They see revenue jumping 20% almost to $1.6 billion in the quarter. Of course, everyone's kind of treading water a little bit for the launch of the AR glasses and the debut. Spotify, another stock that we're watching in the earnings context. So users climbed to 777 million in the second quarter. But basically, there's 5 million of you out there somewhere in the world that are not active users of Spotify, and Wall Street thinks that you should be. And so the stock's up 3%, but there's a little daylight between what Spotify is posting in terms of its user base and what the street thinks it should be hitting. Nevertheless, the stock is higher. Now, coming up, earnings continue. Grab, the leading Southeast Asian super app, reported its second quarter earnings yesterday, and Grab's chief financial officer, Peter Ui, joins us next. This is Bloomberg Tech.
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1: Grab released its second quarter earnings yesterday after the closing bell. The Southeast Asian super app boosted its annual earnings and sales forecasts thanks to robust ride and delivery demand in the region. And here's how shares currently going, 3% on the U.S. listed ADRs. Joining us is Grab's chief financial officer, Peter Ui. Let's start with the demand story. You're basically pretty confident about the state of that demand picture on ride and delivery. My curiosity is around how recent a change that trajectory is. Like, what's happened short term versus what you were already seeing longer term?
7: Sure, yeah. And actually, what's been really interesting was this momentum that we're seeing actually started well beginning of the year. And when we entered the second quarter, especially in the March period, we were exiting Q1 with the fuel crisis and the war happening. We were actually revisiting our situation, what was going to happen in the second quarter, given Southeast Asia, we were the hardest impacted with fuel prices. But we didn't actually see that play out. Even though fuel prices went up, we leaned in fairly hard in supporting the driver community. We also leaned in helping the consumers with affordable rides. And what we actually saw was completely the opposite. Actually, we saw our rides grow at 28% on a year-over-year basis, one of the highest that we've seen.
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0: on the way home, on going to work, on going to a party, etc. And that really also helped the affordable rides part of our business, and that's great. But also at the same time, our airport rides also was also very strong in the quarter. So despite some of those traveler impacted from canceled flights coming out of the Middle East. So it was a very, very strong Q2 despite some of these challenges.
1: Peter, just to end, the food delivery business in Southeast Asia is fierce, right, in terms of competition. There are the existing players, you've got new entrants coming. What is your plan to kind of keep ahead there on the tech side?
0: We're going to get you a double down, Ed, on technology and also featuring a lot of the new products around AI capability. One of the things we are focusing on is on grocery delivery. And if you look at our GrabMart branding portfolio, which is really non-food delivery, that really grew at 54% just from the number of transactions. Actually, it was growing 1.7 times faster than our food. So consumers are really starting to embrace grocery delivery in Southeast Asia here. Still very early, very nascent, but yet we are seeing really good momentum, good traction there.
1: Grab CFO Peter Ui back on the show. Thank you very much indeed for your time. Another tech top story. For the first time, Apple exceeded $10 billion in sales in India, underscoring a widening retail push. Bloomberg's Dana Wallman joins us with the details. What's within this $10 billion, right? For a long time, we've been tracking Apple's traction in that market. It's a very different economy to others that Apple prioritizes. Give us all the info we need.
2: So in these numbers, which I should say were previously unreported before Bloomberg reported them, it was the iPhone products that were leading those sales. It turned out that MacBooks and iPads were up too, but really the iPhone, which is of course what the company is most known for, was leading that sales surge, up from $9 billion in the prior fiscal year.
1: There's another big report from Bloomberg on Apple, and that is that CEO John Ternus, well, CEO as of September 1st, incoming CEO, has brought in some talent, a leader for the management team, but it's somebody that had left, that had retired. Who are we talking about?
2: Yes, so Laura Ligros, who was his lieutenant previously when he ran hardware engineering. She was a vice president at that level. And it is unusual for Apple to bring back retired executives, but it will probably serve John Ternus well as he settles into this new role to reach towards someone who was so loyal and reliable in his previous post. And we don't know too much about what she will be doing. She will here to be a vice president, and we know that she'll be working in what is essentially a cross-functional, cross-disciplinary function, but it will go beyond just beyond her previous realm of hardware engineering.
1: And I think most people around the world of technology will know this, but remind us what is happening on September 1st, the big change in leadership at Apple.
2: So Tim Cook is stepping aside, not from the company, but he will hand over the reins as CEO and he will become executive chairman, where he will focus more on things like high-level geopolitical relationships with foreign leaders. And that will leave the running of the company itself, the core business, to Mr. Ternus.
1: Bloomberg's Dana Wallman, who is our consumer technology editor at Bloomberg Tech. Thank you very much indeed. Let's stay with Apple. The company briefly removed the Telegram messaging app from its app store after finding content that violated a ban on child sexual abuse material. An Apple spokesperson said Telegram was restored, quote, after the developer promptly removed the content and banned the user who posted it. This year alone, Telegram said it removed more than 300,000 groups and channels related to such materials. Coming up, China's concerns are shifting to America's frontier AI models. What it could mean for US and China relations. This is Bloomberg Tech.

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1: 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A return records what's already happened. 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A plan works the other way. 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

0: critical to the AI boom. Ed.
1: Thank you, Yahira. The US-China tech rivalry is moving beyond chips. According to sources, officials in Beijing are growing increasingly concerned about Anthropic's frontier AI models, all ahead of a planned September meeting between President Trump and China's Xi Jinping. Bloomberg senior tech editor Mike Shepard joins with the latest. I mean, the direction of travel on this story is slightly different to those we've been covering in recent weeks and months, but this is China being worried about the leading U.S. frontier labs and their models.
2: Well, that's right. And what we are seeing is almost the other side of the coin. Some of the arguments that officials in Beijing are raising really echo some of the arguments that we've heard in previous years from U.S. officials when they've complained about certain tech products, including TikTok, for example, and the national security risks that they pose through data collection and other means of sharing information with an adversarial government. In this case, the concern from Chinese officials is that Anthropic's Mythos and other powerful AI models could be used as offensive weapons against their economy in some fashion. And they didn't offer any specifics, but this is an issue that will be on the table very clearly. They have some misgivings over not having access to this model, but those are concerns that were shared by a number of U.S. allies in the weeks and months after Anthropic made that disclosure that its Mythos system in April was so powerful that it could only be shared with a small handful of trusted partners. And access has since been expanded, but it still remains small, and it has continued to be denied to China, of course.
1: If you go back to when President Trump visited China, you know, the hope of America's chip industry was that he would get some result for them so that they could more freely export lead-edge chips to China. America's concern on the chips has been, well, we don't want China's military to have access to that technology that will help them in their own national interest or in their own national security context. What was the net result of any of that? Was it discussed in China? Will these topics be discussed in September here in the States?
2: Well, there will be a meeting ahead of whatever summit takes place between President Donald Trump and his Chinese counterpart Xi Jinping. And at that, the lower level officials, probably cabinet level for the U.S., likely Treasury Secretary Scott Bessent, who has taken an increasingly point position when it comes to matters of artificial intelligence and negotiations more broadly with China, they will discuss some of these parameters before the two leaders actually sit down here in Washington. And the concerns will all be on the table. It will be everything related to AI, including the chip curbs that the U.S. has gradually been easing, but perhaps not to the extent that China would want. While the U.S. is allowing sales of NVIDIA's H200s, for example, to Chinese customers, China so far really has not given the green light in the other direction for those purchases. So we will see some questions raised there. There will also be questions about whether Chinese AI companies themselves are engaging in unfair practices. Anthropic, for example, has accused Alibaba, one of China's biggest tech companies, of using a process known as distillation to unfairly gain an advantage and essentially copy some of their models. And of course, it's important to note that in singling out Anthropic, Ed, China is pointing to a company that does not do business in China, mainly because the CEO, Dario Amodei, has singled out China as a U.S. adversary and a threat to national security. So all of this dynamic will be on the table as the two sides meet before the leaders sit down. We'll be wanting to see how they actually negotiate a lot of these intense differences over the way Chinese models have been developed and also some of the export and other curbs in place, including on rare earths.
1: Bloomberg's Mike Shepard, thank you very much. Coming up, we're going to get back to Wall Street's expectations for this week's big earnings. SpaceX, AMD, both coming after the bell. Let's go back to Palantir, the tech earnings story of the morning. The stock up 27%, on track for its biggest jump, its best day since February of 2024. $380 billion now in market cap. Big raise in sales and net income expectations for this year. And it's the US commercial business that's driving absolutely all of it. Okay, it's halftime here in the beautiful city of San Francisco and the Bay Area. Don't go far. This is Bloomberg Tech.
3: how your business day ends often depends on how it begins.

0: Welcome back to Bloomberg Tech. There is some momentum in technology. I'm looking at the Nasdaq 100 up for a fourth straight session, matching the run of gains that it saw in that first week of June. 2.6% gain on the Nasdaq 100. A big driver of that is Palantir, literally the biggest points driver to the upside post-earnings. Palantir itself having its best day since February 2024. The S&P 500, by the way, is at all-time highs. And technology is a big part of that story. But earnings continue. Chips and rockets. Let's get to Bloomberg Tech's equity reporter, Carmen Reinecke, in New York, with what to expect later today. Hi, Carmen.
1: Hey, Ed. So it's the moment we've all been waiting for since June, at least. SpaceX will report its first quarterly earnings as a public company after the bell today. So we know the stock is down from that 135 IPO price. It's about 10% below, even though there's some green on the screen here today. And so what we'll really be watching for after the bell today is what the company says, not only about what it saw in the quarter, but its forward guidance. So much of SpaceX's valuation hinges on what it sees in the future. One thing we'll be watching for in particular is what it says about AI. Analysts on Wall Street have projected huge growth for its AI unit and see it taking up 80%, more than 80% of revenue over the next decade. So we'll see what the company has to say about this, if that matches up and if these models change at all. We'll also be watching for results from AMD. And really what I'm curious about here is if the stock can keep its rally going. So shares are up about 20% in the last week. We saw some weakness in the semiconductor space in the about a month prior. And so AMD has a really high bar set for it. After its last earnings result, it had solid projections and the stock rocketed to a record high. So the setup here is super important. We're going to be looking to see if it's made any market share in sort of its competition about, with AI processing and NVIDIA. That's what's top of mind, at least for me, what I'll be watching tonight. Thanks, Ed.
0: Bloomberg's Carmen Reinecke, thank you very much indeed. Our next guest says that cloud revenue growth last quarter by hyperscalers like Microsoft and Amazon justifies continued heavy spending for the AI build-out. And we'll probably learn more about that with AMD's earnings later today. Let's get more. Salim Wu, portfolio manager on the global robotics and automation team at Lazard Asset Management, also PM on Lazard's next-gen technology ETF, ticker TEKY. Welcome back to the show.
2: Great to be back.
0: I mean, at the end of the day, if the spending is justified and the spending is going to continue to grow, AMD will be a beneficiary of that. You know, I find the chronology of earnings interesting. What do you think we'd learn from AMD about the future?
2: Yeah, I mean, obviously, the hyperscaler earnings that we have seen so far has laid out the groundwork that all the relevant hardware semiconductor value chain will tremendously benefit because we continue to see the demand cannot, you know, basically there's a supply that cannot be to meet the demand. So definitely really interesting to see how they're evolving that in terms of their revenue and their addressable market they're seeing, especially for the CPU, that can benefit as a core driver of the growth in the inference demand.
0: AWS CEO Matt Garman was on the show yesterday, and I tried to push him on what the CapEx number for next year will be, you know, whether it will be higher in simple terms. That's on the spending side. On the growth side, also what's driving it, and he was pretty clear, it's a shift to inference. You know, training load's still there, but inference is now the driver. Do you see that in your research?
2: Yeah, absolutely. Like, a lot of companies are highlighting that the mix shift to more inference workload, especially on the back of the growth in the AI agentic workload, has been a boon for the demand in the growth. Not just AWS, I would like to highlight that the same pattern has been seen in the other two other important hyperscalers, including Google and then Microsoft as well. I mean, it's truly impressive how the three companies have delivered combined 50% rate of growth just this quarter, which was a double the rate that we have seen just five quarters ago. Very strong validation for AI ROI, continued commitment to spending because they're seeing extended backlog of the customer visibility, which is a really important barometer for the investing in AI.
0: All three of those, Alphabet, Amazon, Microsoft, are members of TEKY. If you were going to do a scorecard from last week's earnings across the hyperscalers in the week prior, who came out on top of those three?
2: Well, it's hard to pick, but I would say Microsoft and Amazon definitely relative to the expectation. This quarter was truly impressive because all the three delivered something much better than expectation. That was pretty impressive in my view. And then I think people have to be comfortable and understand that by nature, this large spending commitment has to be taking place upfront. But over time, you are going to see the tangible numbers flowing through their core businesses. And this quarter was fantastic to prove that point.
0: Selena, if there's something in aggregate across all of the companies that you track and that you include, it seems to be that demand is still running ahead of supply, be that cloud capacity supply, literal chip supply on the basis of the compute. Is that a good thing? And how long do you sort of see that lasting for?
2: It's a great thing, but at the same time, it's a balancing act that entire supply chain has to work around to make sure, yes, when there's a strong demand visibility, they have to make sure that they can supply all the necessary components in time so that growth does not taper off. I think it's often underestimated how much amazing job this entire supply chain is doing just to make that happen. For example, the LTA that is taking place in memory space, for example, I think is a great example to make sure that the long trajectory for demand and the growth should be there, and that is something truly different and unprecedented this time.
0: So let's linger on that for a second. Long-term agreements in memory are atypical against history, right? What's happening, you know, based on the conversations I've had recently with SK Group and as well with Jensen Huang, is it's the customer saying, hey, let's do a five-year deal. Mm-hmm. That hasn't happened historically. Mm-hmm. Just again, what does that signal to you? Why is that noteworthy?
2: It is noteworthy because it basically proves the point that there's extended visibility from the customer demand, and there's basic preemptive efforts to make that happen so that supply and demand go hand in hand in balance to make that this truly impressive once-in-a-generation growth opportunity that is coming from AI. We have to remember that all the visibility is actually coming from the upstream. If you think about TSMC, for example, the largest foundry in the world, I would argue that this is the company that has the best visibility when it comes to customers. And guess what? They just announced committing to additional $100 billion in CapEx to expand in Arizona in the U.S. In conjunction with hyperscalers, I don't think they're spending money blindly. They're talking about they can actually see the demand that can stretch out to the 5 years. That's why they're committing to spend today, and that's why they need to make sure all the supply chain, including the memory companies, to just pace together to make that supply and demand come in balance.
0: Selene Wu, Portfolio Manager at Lazard Asset Management. Great to have you back on the show and here in San Francisco. Thank you. Now, coming up, we're going to speak with Palo Alto Networks CEO Nikesh Arora about the next generation of AI-powered cyber defense. But actually, I think a whole lot more than that, too. The CEO of Hugging Face will also discuss the risks posed by rapidly evolving AI models. This is Bloomberg Tech.
3: Sometimes we ask agents to think outside of the box, but we don't want them to think outside of the sandbox.
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4: 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Bloomberg Screen Time, September 30th through October 1st.
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0: No, I think, look, you're right. The possibility that AI shows you, whether it's the new models you've seen from OpenAI or from Anthropic, you see that AI agents are able to discover vulnerabilities, come up with attack paths, figure out how to concatenate a bunch of vulnerabilities and attack a customer's infrastructure. Now, we need to figure out how to respond to that at the same speed at which AI is discovering these vulnerabilities. We don't have time to patch. So what we've done is we've basically built the capability in our software, and we have a research team researching for vulnerabilities that we build patches as fast as we can. We've kind of gotten the patch process down to 4 hours. We expect to bring it even shorter with products like what allow you to create sort of instant patches. But yes, that shortening from 55 days to 4 hours is a big step, which is what part of the release that we just launched allows us to do.
1: The biggest story of recent weeks is two advanced OpenAI models escaping a sandboxed environment, gaining internet access, and mistakenly accessing Hugging Face's platforms. And lots of people in I'm being careful with my choice of words, but you know, people in your industry basically put this as a watershed moment for AI in cyber. I really want to know what you feel about it.
0: Like, as you can see, a lot of frontier model companies are flexing. They're showing the immense capabilities of what AI models can do. And this is true that we had an incident where an AI model using agentic capabilities was able to escape its sandbox and be able to go ahead and attack sort of infrastructure of effectively Hugging Face to go look for exploit gym sort of capability. So I think what it tells us is, one, AI models are going to be more and more capable over time from a cybersecurity perspective. I think, too, it's a lesson for our friends at Frontier LLMs to make sure that before they create capture the flag exercises to go find something in their external infrastructure, they should probably make sure that their sandboxes are secure and they are not suffering from any vulnerabilities before they start pointing the models outside. I think from a more industry perspective, as you saw, what we have to do is we have to start fighting this notion of AI with AI on the defense side. So a lot of work has happened on the offense side, and offense is always easier. I think we have to spend a lot more effort on making sure that there's defense capabilities. And Vishal, I said that in the past. I said 6 months ago, 4 months ago, that I expect this capability to be around in 6 months. It looks like it showed up in 4 months. So we have now seen attackers can actually effectively take these models and the capabilities that Frontier LLMs provide, which I think is going to become commonplace over the next 3 months, where we'll be able to find open source models out there, but you'll have similar capabilities as you see those models getting distilled. So I think that it's sort of incumbent upon us to make sure we build the defensive capabilities while we have the time to be ready for these sort of attacks to get faster, more efficient, and more quicker.
1: Nikesh, what is the token economics consideration where AI is increasingly used in the form of swarms of agents in defense?
0: Like, tokens, I said a few weeks ago that I think tokens are overpriced. I think part of the challenge is that the whole host of AI infrastructure for consumers is being paid for by enterprise. I think token prices need to come down to the tune of 80 or 90%, which will allow all of us to both use AI effectively for products that we're building for our customers, or perhaps for doing drug research, or perhaps making organizations more efficient. So I think we'll see that. We already saw this past week that some of the frontier models have given us better pricing from a token economics perspective. Now, you will see a lot more tokens being used. You will see a lot of us use tokens in our products. You'll see us use them in our business processes. I was talking to somebody yesterday. I think it's not unreasonable to expect that 10 to 15% of our OPEX in the next 10 years is going to move towards AI or IT or tokens. So that's a big number. 15% of OPEX will effectively move. And I think that's where we're headed from a token economics, token math perspective.
1: Nikesh, finally, before we let you go, there are reports that you are leading a group or a consortium to purchase an MBA franchise in London. What can you tell me about your plans for that, please?
0: I think it's very important balance work and play. And not getting any younger, need to make sure that while we're working hard to make sure we do what we do in our day life, we have to make sure we find time to be able to follow our passions. My son's passionate about basketball. I'm passionate about basketball. We have a cricket team in London, me and a bunch of my friends. I think part of the conversation was, can we actually see if there's another opportunity to make sure that we can make basketball relevant in Europe as part of the NBA's effort? So we have an aspirant bid in there. We'll see. There are many people who are interested in the asset, and hopefully the best team will win.
1: Nikesh, just asking for, I guess, the Bloomberg Tech audience, how much does an NBA franchise in London set one back?
0: I think, what does it say? What's the price of something? What somebody's willing to pay for it? So we'll find out.
1: Nikesh Arora, Palo Alto Network CEO and Chairman, it's great to have you back on Lavo Tech. Thank you very much. He didn't say no. Let's stick with cybersecurity. Hugging Face CEO Clem DeLong told Bloomberg that the recent OpenAI-linked cyber attack could have been much worse and that the use of open-weight models was crucial to defending the platform.
2: We defended ourselves with an open model, right? And some of the guardrails prevented us from using Frontier APIs to defend ourselves. So kind of like improving the tools for defenders, you know, instead of obsessing about not giving them to attackers, I think would be a good thing in the future to make sure these incidents are not too harmful.
1: Okay, coming up, another tech-focused hedge fund sinks as results of July's AI-linked sell-off. We'll discuss.
3: The latest global headlines are now at your fingertips.

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1: We're still keeping an eye on shares of Palantir, up almost 27%, on track for their biggest jump since February of 2024. A big raise to the outlook, both on the top and bottom line for this year. Lots of strength in the commercial business in the United States. In fact, most of the growth coming from the United States. Internationally, a little slower, 33%. But there's a lot of potential here for Palantir, and the market very excited about it. Let's talk about hedge funds. Last month's AI sell-off has hit another tech-focused hedge fund. Coatue Management's fund plunged over 8% in July, its worst month in a year. But the fund remains up 14.3% year-to-date, according to a source. Let's get more on what's driving it and the impact from Bloomberg's hedge fund reporter, Hema Palmer. You know, what happened in July? AI and chip stocks sold off pretty heavily. Is that the story here?
2: Yes, exactly. It's a concentrated AI bet. Coatue has long been bullish on the sector, and four of its biggest holdings in the trade have worked against it. You're seeing huge declines on Taiwan Semiconductor, GE Vernova, Lam Research, and Applied Materials, some of them sinking as much as 29%. So this is part of what, you know, pulled down the fund's performance to the worst performance in over a year for the month. But yes, as you mentioned earlier, the fund is still up 14% on the year.
1: The Philippe Lafont thesis is that there is a super cycle in AI coming.
2: Yeah.
1: Any deviation from that after July?
2: I can't imagine that he would have changed his perspective, which he's held on to for quite some time. He has experienced volatility earlier this year. They were down 5% in March, given the tumult in the Middle East. They also posted a return in May, its best return in like 25 years, when they gained 14% in that month alone. So, look, it's been a roller coaster for investors in this fund, but you do know what you're getting when you invest in Coatue. And it is this sort of long-held vision that the future will be AI-driven, that there is this super cycle to come. And I can't imagine that this 1 month would have changed his perspective. Who knows? He may have bought the dip as well.
1: Right. Let's go back to the year-to-date gain, 14.3%. Like, where does Coatue sit in the sort of group of other hedge funds that you've been able to track?
2: Yeah, good question. So when we look at the spread of the sector, we have Tiger Global, Coatue, Viking, Lone Pine. We call these firms the Tiger Cubs because they came from Julian Robinson's Tiger Management and have spawned their own firms. And so when we look at, say, there is some divergence, right? Viking Global, for example, a lot more cautious on the AI sector, really pulling back those shares, not as exposed. That would have helped them in a month like last month. But they've also said that that's meant some missing out on some gains that other firms have really taken advantage of, like Coatue, right, like Tiger Global, and to some extent, like Lone Pine.
1: A conversation for another day, but also point out we see Coatue a lot on the cap table and some private rounds of private companies too. Bloomberg's Hema Palmer, great job. Thank you very much. That does it for this edition of Bloomberg Tech. We have more earnings after the bell today. AMD, SpaceX, its first quarterly earnings as a public company and first call. A real big focus on Elon Musk and whether the question of a SpaceX-Tesla merger gets posed. Also Paramount, and then tomorrow Uber and Disney are ones that we're watching as well. It is a session that's kind of been dominated by Palantir's earnings, but basically stocks at all-time highs on the S&P 500. Technology is leading the way. How does earnings impact that? So much to recap on the pod. You know where to find it on the Bloomberg platforms, as well as online on Apple, iHeart, and on Spotify. Let's keep it going. 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

0: live from Bloomberg's world headquarters in New York. I'm Scarlett Fu.
1: And I'm Tim Stenovek. Welcome to Bloomberg Crypto with a look at the people, transactions, and technology shaping the world of decentralized finance.
0: Here is what's at stake today. Bitcoin stays in a tight trading range as the Clarity Act remains stalled in the Senate and institutional adoption looks healthy.
1: We're going to discuss both of those angles with former CFTC Commissioner

0: Treasury yields. Over the last 7 days, we did see a range of as high as over $65,000 per Bitcoin, as low as just around $62,300 per Bitcoin. But overall, over the last 7 days, just up 0.4%. Also on their radar, regulatory developments when it comes to the Clarity Act. It stalled in the Senate, Scarlett.
1: It stalled in the Senate. It's been that way for a bit now. Meanwhile, Bitcoin's 14% slide in the second quarter left its mark on the Trump family-backed crypto miner. The company, American Bitcoin, posted a third straight quarterly loss of $57 million or 80 cents a share. American Bitcoin has been one of the few public companies to stay solely focused on mining the token, even as much of the industry has pivoted to AI power infrastructure. Now, institutional players are becoming a bigger part of the blockchain story. Bloomberg Crypto last week, we spoke with Coinbase Vice Chair and Head of Corporate Affairs, Ryan Van Grack. He gave us his big picture take on the future of the industry.
2: We see the entire financial industry as both partners and potentially competitors, because at the end of the day, the future of finance is going to run on crypto rails, and Coinbase has been a leader in that regard. So we see an inevitable convergence between traditional finance and crypto, so that a couple of years from now, even your questions are not going to be identifying this dichotomy within the industry, but rather talking about how every modern financial institution is embracing the efficiencies and benefits that crypto provides.
0: All right. So increasingly, TradFi and DeFi meeting in the middle. There's also evidence to support greater institutional participation in crypto markets. The market-making firm Wintermute just released its annual report on OTC flows, and it shows trades from institutions surging, rising to 72% of OTC trades through Wintermute in the first half of the year. Wintermute founder and CEO Yevgeny Gaivoy joins us now from London. Yevgeny, always good to check in with you. Explain why you're seeing this increase in demand at a time when we're seeing, well, I think it's fair to say, a crypto winter.
3: I think it's ultimately multiple angles to that. On one hand, we see a lot of interest from institutional players to basically generate yield, which on one hand drives the volumes up, but on the other hand, well, you did mention this tight trading range. It definitely compresses the vol as well. So what also our OTC report shows is that the volatility, basically realized volatility in Bitcoin, dropped like almost half for the last 6 months. And it's partially has to do with a lot of those institutional players using yield generating strategies, using options, both on upside and downside.
1: You know, we talk about institutional investors now accounting for 72% of OTC flows in the first half. I'm wondering how that evolved over the past year. October 2025 was certainly a turning point in turning retail in participation off. So talk about what the institutional participation looked like from that point on.
3: I think basically our data shows that institutional participation kept growing for the past basically 12, 18, 24 months. But especially after October last year, after this basically big wipeout of retail participation, it just was it basically accelerated even more.
0: I want to talk about what exactly you're seeing, like if we dig into the actual data a little bit and understand sort of the narrow set of tokens and what exactly is flowing through your platform. You know, we talk about crypto's not a monolith here, but it brings together a lot of different altcoins. And I think a lot of the interest in some of those altcoins has been lost, and there's really just a handful that account for the majority of activity. Break it down for us, Yevgeny.
3: Yeah, basically what we see for the last 2 years pretty much is that if you look at the investable universe for institutions specifically, we see that it basically increased by something like 24% over 2 years. So it's a very modest increase if you think about like number of tokens that was released into the market over the last 2 years. It's very modest. So it basically shows you that institutions are very focused in their approach. They're very selective into what they want to trade, and they're not really keen on expanding their tradable universe as much as retail does, for example.
1: You know, I want to just zero in on Bitcoin's price action for a moment, because your report notes that Bitcoin gained 11% over last month but could not reclaim that $70,000 level, while Ethereum was up 22%. Retail, we know, has kind of shifted its attention away from crypto and is pretty much obsessed with equities at this point. You've written that the asset class is maturing, whatever recent price action suggests. So

0: What are institutional clients actually buying on your desk right now, and why are they buying those particular tokens?
1: It's ultimately what you see in top 10, top 20 is also basically Ethereum, Bitcoin, Solana to a degree are definitely dominating the volumes on our sides. We do see interest in like more equity-like, for lack of a better word, tokens like Hyperliquid, more for our, like those names are very interesting. And basically, it speaks to, yeah, again, on one hand, institutions being a lot more selective. On the other hand, we see a lot of decoupling of price action in those tokens as well from Bitcoin or from the rest of the market as well, because, yeah, once institutions drive those, like, basically, most of the price action is driven by institutions at this stage and then those tokens, which is very interesting.
2: In your view, does that remain resilient going forward? Like, is there still a lot of opportunity for institutional adoption? Where are we if we're thinking about this as, like, I don't know, maybe a 9-inning baseball game?
1: I would say the, like, one big catalyst that we are currently lacking is the Clarity Act, for sure. And in our opinion, it's basically priced in to fail this year, and it's potentially priced in to fail even with this administration as well. And so if it passes, it should be potentially like the biggest catalyst possible for not just for Bitcoin but for alts as well.
2: What if it doesn't pass?
1: Well, like I said, I think it's already priced in, so I don't think we will see a lot worse conditions that are currently there.
0: All right, Wintermute CEO Yevgeny Gaivoy, he says it's priced to fail at this point. We'll see what others think as well. Thank you so much. Coming up, the Senate still unclear about the Clarity Act. Summer Mercinger, Blockchain Association CEO and former CFTC commissioner, joins us to discuss the path that she sees ahead for the bill.
2: And to access all the latest data and news on crypto, check out CRYP Go on the terminal. This is Bloomberg.
3: Geopolitical news whenever and wherever it happens. I'm Anne Marie Hordern in Ankara, Turkey. This is Bloomberg.
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0: The crypto industry country's profile in politics has risen, especially during President Trump's second term in office. But that doesn't guarantee immediate passage of the Clarity Act, which is intended to establish regulatory jurisdiction for Bitcoin and other cryptocurrencies. Romain Bosek spoke with Dan Dolive of Mizuho about his timeline for the legislation.
11: Clarity Act is not happening. Bitcoin, which is highly
14: correlated. You don't think Clarity Act will happen? You think that's off the table?
11: We don't think this year is off the table.
14: Really?
11: I mean, we're already in August right now, and at some point it's going to happen, but it's not going to happen, you know, this year.
0: Senators Tom Tillis and Ruben Gallego are leading a bipartisan group to work on a solution giving states a role in enforcing the Clarity Act's ethics provisions. Joining us for more in Washington is Summer Mercinger, Blockchain Association CEO and, of course, former CFTC commissioner. Summer, great to speak with you. There are a couple of things that are kind of delaying the Clarity Act, but from where you sit, is ethics the single biggest obstacle to the Senate passing the Clarity Act?
15: I think we're getting there in ethics. We seem to be on the kind of...
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0: enforcement tools. And so I think there's just this recognition that, you know, we need to get something done sooner rather than later. The status quo is not going to work in the long term. And, you know, if the opportunity is now, let's take advantage of it.
1: You say that something needs to get done. For consumers, those who either invested or trade crypto or are trying to move on chain, what's in it for them? How is Clarity Act going to change how they proceed, how they move forward?
0: Yeah, absolutely. There's a number of disclosures. A disclosure regime that does not exist right now will be in place. You will also have regulators overseeing these markets, and that means you're going to have people in there examining them, making sure they know where the money is. Right now, you don't have requirements for customer fund segregation, so there's no protection from bankruptcy. This is something that the bill will do, is ensure that customer funds are kept safely and remote from any bankruptcy proceedings. So there's a lot in this bill that makes it a strong customer protection law.
2: In a previous lifetime, you were a longtime senior advisor to Senate Majority Leader John Thune. Can your relationship with him, with his office, get this across the finish line?
0: You know, we're both from small towns in South Dakota, and I think what he would say and what I would say is independent thinking is in our blood. So I have no illusions that, you know, my voice is going to be what makes him come to a conclusion. He's working closely with his caucus, with the minority leader, and all of the other kind of issues that are out there are playing together as far as timing. But yeah, he's an independent thinker, and that's part of the reason I enjoyed working for him, is that he does things the right way in his own, you know, with his own reasoning.
2: Have you spoken to him about this?
0: You know, I have spoken to some of his staff. We keep in close contact with them. Mostly it's kind of coordinating. The Blockchain Association has done a ton of grassroots work in the last month. We've had hundreds of meetings in the Senate. We created a new website called clarityforamerica.com, and that's where you can go and send unique constituent letters to senators. So making sure they know the efforts that we are putting in, where we see maybe offices that have questions that need to be clarified. It really is, we're working hand in hand to get this done.
1: And before we let you go, Summer, I just want to get a sense again of, based on your years of experience in Washington, understanding the legislative calendar, explain to us why this is kind of the last window of opportunity for the Senate to move forward with Clarity Act. Because if it doesn't get it done before the recess, then what does the calendar look like in the fall and post midterm elections?
0: Yeah, I mean, I think this is an ideal time. You know, a lot of times, in my experience, the Senate does perform best when there are timelines in place, when there's a deadline of some sort. And I think we're facing that right now with the upcoming August recess. And, you know, things just get harder around midterm elections. Things are really hard to do in lame duck sessions. So I'm not saying it's impossible, but, you know, right now the timing is right. We're so close, and, you know, given my years of experience in the Senate and on Capitol Hill, I think we're going to get there.
2: When?
0: By the end of the week, I think we'll at least have some kind of cloture vote, at least to see where, you know, to see where everyone is, to see if we can, you know, move ahead with the bill. There might be a break in between when you get cloture on the motion to proceed and when you actually have final passage. But that's okay, because crypto's not going to go away. We're going to keep pushing on this. We're going to stay on the Hill. We're going to keep having these conversations, sending these letters, and making sure that no one forgets that this is critically important to their crypto voters in the United States.
2: Summer Mersinger, Blockchain Association CEO, also former CFTC commissioner, joining us from Washington. Well, coming up, the big story of the weekend, an ongoing hack of cold Bitcoin wallets has the crypto industry on edge, with more than $100 million worth of Bitcoin already stolen. That's next. This is Bloomberg.
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0: Bloomberg's Lauren Tara LaCapra, she reported on this, and she joins us here in New York. How did this happen? I mean, I was reading about one of the victims here, and he said his part of the system was in like a safety deposit box at a bank.
1: Yeah. I mean, people had the perception that if you have a cold wallet, that it's secure. And I think this has kind of upended that impression. You know, there was a security flaw in CoinKite's system that someone, it seems, might have even hacked into it all the way back in April times. But then the news kind of blew up over the weekend because a lot of other users were complaining about their accounts getting drained. And so they have a whole mess on their hands now.
2: And do most people have all their Bitcoin in one storage place, or do they kind of diversify and spread it out, kind of the way that people spread out their deposits at banks?
1: Yeah, I think it just depends on the person. There were some very sympathetic, harrowing stories of one guy was saying he bought 2 Bitcoin for his children's future. Another guy lost all of his savings because he just had it there. But I'm sure some of the users have it in different places, too.
0: Can we draw any sort of corollary, like if this were to happen to somebody in at a bank and, like, you know, their account were somehow compromised at one of the regulated financial institution, would there be better recourse than if it's lost in Bitcoin?
1: Certainly, yeah. I mean, that's going to be a big question that we still don't have an answer to, is what are the repercussions for CoinKite, if any? Is there going to be litigation? Is there going to be any enforcement action? But in terms of the money, I mean, it's kind of like kaput. You don't have the same FDIC insurance and things like that.
2: Yeah, I'm guessing CoinKite doesn't pay anyone to insure the deposits there.
0: Yeah.
2: What do we know about CoinKite, the company?
1: Not a whole lot. It's a small company. It's based in Toronto, I believe. There was some commentary online by upset users about the CEO saying that he was not, you know, aware enough about the flaws. I'm sure that we'll find out more about them in the coming days. I mean, our team certainly is trying to get in touch with people there, but I think they're like heads down trying to get their arms around the problem.
0: So I think for a lot of people, this was a system where, you know, something's in cold storage is seen as a lot safer than a system where something completely lives online,
1: yeah.
0: Like maybe, you know, in an exchange, for example. Does this just shatter that notion?
1: I mean, I would say so, yeah, because it's exactly like what you're saying. People had this perception that it's safe because it's on like a physical brick.
0: Look, you're not going to give financial advice or advice about people, you know, how people should store their crypto. But based on the folks you've spoken to and your team out reporting on this, what is the right way to store a digital asset?
1: You know, you've seen some of the exchange executives come out and say that their way is better. And then you've seen some people come out and say, you know, this doesn't ruin cold wallets. It's one bad example. You know, it doesn't ruin the whole bunch. But I think time will tell if there are more hacks like this. Because they're not the only one that provides that device, you know?
2: Right. And there have been a series of hacks, too. Perhaps not as many, given that Bitcoin's price action has not been as robust as it was in previous years. But Eric Bauchunas of Bloomberg Intelligence has been writing that the cold storage Bitcoin heist definitely shakes the faithful and strengthens the ETF case, where you get exposure to Bitcoin through ETFs rather through actual, I don't want to say physical Bitcoin, but through owning Bitcoin and putting it in cold storage wallets.
1: Yeah, certainly. I mean, you could see the argument for that, right? If you had the ETF and not the actual underlying asset, you might not be in such a bad situation. So it's a good time for Eric to be writing about it.
0: Do we know that, but this type of asset can be traced? And I'm wondering if the authorities...
2: Is that the point of the blockchain?
0: It is. I mean, and I'm wondering if authorities have any sort of, not leads about who has it, but at least where it went.
1: Yeah. I mean, this is already, there are a lot of technical analysts going out there trying to scour, you know, the CoinKite application and the flaws and who, it's like a big whodunit in crypto world, right? No one knows who the original hacker was, but now there's more than a dozen that have been identified. And, you know, they're just identities. You don't know their name or anything. So I think there will be more to cover in the coming days.
2: Okay, still a lot to unravel then. Lauren Tara LaCapra, thank you so much. She is a reporter for Bloomberg News covering cross assets, including cryptocurrency. Tim?
0: Well, coming up next, tokenization of traditional assets. It's gaining momentum. But Ophelia Snyder, the co-founder of 21 Shares, warns that the hype surrounding tokenization are outpacing the reality. This is Bloomberg Crypto.

0: Welcome back to Bloomberg Crypto. I'm Scarlett Fu alongside Tim Stenovic.
1: Well, something unusual is happening at the intersection of crypto and AI infrastructure. The CME Group building futures markets around GPU pricing that is the cost of high-performance computing.
0: Also, Bitcoin miners are signing billion-dollar deals to host AI compute. Two roles that seemed unrelated are converging very quickly. And that brings us to Money Rewired. And we're pleased, as always, to welcome back Dee Shahrawat. He is our senior analyst at Bloomberg Intelligence, covering fintech and crypto. And he joins us from Boston with more. Dee, great to see you, as always. Let's start on the first topic. The CME, the world's biggest futures exchange, teaming up with Silicon Data to launch the first-ever compute futures market this year. What exactly is this? Just break it down for us. And why does it matter? Why is it so significant?
2: Yeah, sure, Scarlett. So fascinating news coming out. It's the first attempt by a major derivatives player to bring derivatives to compute. So let me lay it out what the problem right now is, that if you happen to be one of the AI builders, right, you are XAI, you are OpenAI, you are Anthropic, the problem that they have is, you know, they are highly sensitive to what compute prices might be in the future. On the sell side, let's say you are Oracle, you are Azure, you're Amazon AWS, you want to hedge against the prices of computing power collapsing. So both sides of the market today do not have a hedging instrument. This is CME's attempt to bring derivatives to compute. So same pattern. The pattern is, think about what CME did to Bitcoin back in 2017, took an asset class, brought derivatives to the market to make it investable, tradable, hedgeable. We're doing that. This is now taking place in compute futures. Terry Duffy, CME's CEO, said that, this is basically the next computing power is the next oil for the next 10 or 15 years. So this is bringing derivatives to AI compute for the future.
1: And if we think back to this spring at Milken, Larry Fink talked about this and this being a huge opportunity. So it's not just CME, though. I mean, just a few weeks ago, we saw Kalshi creating a tool that plots the future price of computing power. It's the prediction market. It will offer an exchange or rather a forward curve that tracks compute, which is shorthand for the power storage memory and other resources used in AI processes. That's according to the executives. Udish Jha is now Kalshi's chief risk officer. He was at CME Group for years before this. Is this the same thing? Is Kalshi doing the same thing that CME Group is doing?
2: As of now, I mean, the details are a little scant, Tim, because this is just breaking over the last, 4 to 6 weeks. There are four major players actually in this space. CME clearly is the largest and the biggest player, but close to them, ICE is going to be offering something in compute features as well. Third player is going to be Kalshi, and the fourth player is a smaller company called Architect, run by a gentleman called Brett Harrison. So all four players are actually gunning to, provide compute features. So it's related, but it's going to be different scale as well compared to what CME is doing.
1: Okay. I'm wondering if, with Brett, you mentioned Brett Harrison, so former FTX guy, right?
2: That's correct.
1: Okay, so yeah, we used to speak to him all the time when he was president of FTX US. That was like, at this point, ages ago in the world of crypto.
2: That's right.
1: The four different players who you mentioned, do they serve different groups, or are they all going for the same customer?
2: Right now, they're going for the same customer, Tim. Like I said, it's really straightforward. In two sides of the market, there is a buy side, there's a sell side, right? On the buy side are the folks that need to buy computing power. On the sell side are the, cloud providers that need to offer it. Third leg of the stool, obviously, has investors, both retail and institutional investors. The part we haven't talked about, there's also going to be ETFs on compute futures in the future, in the next 12 to 18 months, which brings the retail angle. So you're bringing all the parties that are involved in setting up a new market, buy side, sell side, liquidity providers, no different than equities, no different than fixed income, foreign exchange, Bitcoin. This is bringing all of that market structure to computing power. So to answer your question, I mean, details aren't really, are a little bit sketchy right now, or not detailed enough, but they're all four going after the same market. I also want to very quickly point out, it's very interesting you mentioned CME and Kalshi. We obviously know that CME has been fighting hard against Kalshi's attempts at trying to do stuff in the perpetual futures space, right? Arguing that perpetual futures actually swaps. But in this case, they're obviously both moving in the same direction. So CME is playing offense on the one side when it comes to compute futures, and defense on the other side when it comes to perpetual futures.
0: Yeah, that is interesting, and it shows how nimble these exchanges, these traditional exchanges, now find themselves needing to be. Big picture here, Dee, why now? What does this convergence of AI and financial markets signal to you?
2: Yeah, sure. So I think what's interesting here, Scarlett, is that, you know, the crossover between crypto is that the biggest players in the AI computing power that could benefit from these derivatives instruments is actually going to be the core Bitcoin mining guys, you know, Core Scientific, Irene or IREN, other places like Marathon, Riot, Digital. I've got a whole list here. I don't really cover this space as much, but they're beginning to be major players in the space. Hut 8 as well. These are all players that, you know, over the last 5 to 8 years built a very good business in Bitcoin mining. Now they're actually taking that infrastructure and actually leveraging it and moving it towards AI computing power. So they are now less exposed to the vagaries of the Bitcoin market, more exposed to what's happening in the AI compute market. So this is a crossover between the traditional crypto and Bitcoin mining players and the AI space. Again, why now? Because you can see the computing power is becoming the biggest, you know, demand factor, and yet we don't have a well-functioning derivative market to hedge against, speculate, invest in, around computing power. So this is, again, like I said, the long pattern about new asset class. First, you've got spot pricing for it. Then you've got a derivatives market for it. All of those assets that are built on top of the core product are beginning to come on into the compute futures market.
1: So you mentioned some of these, like, convergence of crypto and AI firms. I'm wondering, you know, if somebody owns, like, a mining stock. You mentioned Hut 8 earlier. Is this still a Bitcoin or crypto play, or is it increasingly, like, high-performance computing? You know, on our program, we've spoken to executives at companies that have literally pivoted from crypto to high-performance computing. Like, how do you look at that as an analyst?
2: Yeah, so as both of you know, and the listeners might know, I'm a market structure analyst. I'm not an equity analyst, so I'm not going to opine on the valuation of these stocks. But I think you're absolutely right, Tim, that a lot of the mining, most of the mining guys, are basically, you know, pivoting towards providing, like I said, infrastructure. Like, you know, the Bitcoin mining guys have a very vital asset, which is tracts of land, cheap power that they've been utilizing till now for Bitcoin crypto mining. They're now using that for compute mining, which is much computing power, which is much better for them because they're, like I said, they're not subject to the vagaries of the crypto market. The computing power is a much larger market, more stable market. There's a tremendous demand for that. So, and you can see that reflected in the valuation, relative valuation of the Bitcoin mining stocks. People that are, you know, folks like Marathon that were very strong 5 years ago that are a little bit behind compared to the Hut 8s and the Irenes of the world that have pivoted much more towards computing power, the valuation for folks like Marathon tend to be much lower. So the institutional investor market is recognizing that those Bitcoin mining companies that have transferred over or moved into AI computing power are valued much more than the traditional guys that are still stuck to the mining side.
0: All right, Dee, we're going to end it there, but thank you so much. It's a great setup for us. Dee Charawat at Bloomberg Intelligence joining us from Boston. He's a regular here for Bloomberg Crypto. Now, sticking with the financialization of AI, let's continue this discussion with Ophelia Snyder. She is co-founder of 21 Shares. Ophelia, you heard what Dee was saying about this convergence between what were formerly crypto mining companies just transitioning into AI infrastructure companies. What do you think of this wholesale move? It seems like a wholesale move, at least. And how does it change economics of a company that's doing just that?
3: It makes sense. I think there was a moment where a lot of these companies were quite prescient in securing power contracts and securing infrastructure contracts and actually building the necessary infrastructure. I think the shift has made the competition for compute continue to grow, and I don't expect that to abate anytime soon. And there's no reason these firms that are specialized in doing it can't provide those services.
1: What if we see, and I say what if, but there are a lot of folks we talk to who say we will see Bitcoin go past $130,000 again at some point. When that happens, or if that happens, do these firms come out and say, wait?
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5: Want to understand what's really driving Australia's economy?

0: So I think, I suspect it's a 5-year problem, maybe 5 to 10. I think you need to get a critical mass going, and then it kind of rolls, and the roll part will take a long time, similar to what you saw with like the migration from mutual funds to ETFs. These are not small shifts when you start moving large amounts of money. You know, you're still seeing people deprecate proprietary systems in favor of cloud, and that's still happening right now. Like, cloud transformation is not 100% complete. I don't think 100% is the goal. I think it's that critical mass. Like, once you get to more than half, the market starts to shift around that. And so I think that inflection point is maybe 5 years out.
1: So you think TradFi and DeFi are overhyping tokenization here?
0: No, not in terms of what it can do, but in terms of what it's going to take to go from these initial proof points to full-scale deployment requires a lot of middleware. There's a lot of connectivity that goes into that, whether it's updates to risk models to now take into account the possibility of being margin called on a Saturday, or the, you know, your accounting principles and how your core books and records actually capture these transactions. None of that infrastructure is entirely controlled by any of these financial institutions. They buy some, they build some. It's brought together in a variety of different ways.
2: It's kind of a hodgepodge.
0: It is, and that takes a very long time to migrate and update. So you do the test balloons, you see that it works, and then you start thinking about, okay, how do you think about updating core systems? And these are critical dependencies for doing any kind of business for these firms. And so what does it take to put a new technology in a critical dependency pathway? And I think that's the question that we're answering now. What's required to do that? And that's really exciting. I think it's just going to take a bit more work than maybe people currently realize.
2: Yeah, certainly it's not encapsulated in those exciting, breathless announcements about what they're doing, right?
0: Exactly.
1: Stay tuned.
2: Yeah, absolutely. It's great to speak with you. Thank you so much for joining us.
0: Thank you for having me.
1: That's Ophelia Snyder, 21Shares co-founder, joining us here in New York. Well, coming up, we're going to talk to the head of crypto at Visa about the new stablecoin platform. That's next on Bloomberg.
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17: The Relax Row, which is an economy, is, I think, one of the coolest things we've done in a long time. A blocked middle seat in coach is just another example.
18: Scott, have you had that idea for a long time?
17: In fairness, Air New Zealand is the one that came up with it, and I've wanted to do it ever since they did it. Of all the stuff we've done, I personally think it is one of the coolest things we've done.
18: I love the idea to Relax Row. When I was a teenager, young in my 20s, flying, when I saw an empty row of 3 seats and the plane taking off, I'd never been more excited. Yeah. Yeah. And as soon as you got up to about 35,000 feet, I was on it, trying to lie down and move the armrest to make this work.
17: Yeah. I spent a number of trips when I was young and non-revving doing the same thing.
18: Weren't you the same? You spot those three seats, that's mine. And you see someone outside, get up.
2: Still
18: not a chance.
2: That. Yeah, yeah. That actually happened with my younger son.
16: Don't miss Bloomberg Surveillance live every weekday.

0: We're just about halfway through the trading day in New York. I'm Nora Melinda. Let's take a look at your midday movers. First up, U.S. stocks continue to grind higher with the S&P 500 and NASDAQ 100 both on track for record highs. After Treasury Secretary Scott Bessent said a deal to reopen the Strait of Hormuz could come as soon as today or tomorrow. Now, meanwhile, Palantir is surging, on track for its best day since 2024. That's after raising both its revenue and profit outlooks. CEO Alex Karp calling demand for the company's AI software, quote, otherworldly. And sticking with tech, Snap is jumping, heading for its best day in more than a year. That's after posting a sales beat and an upbeat forecast. Investors are also looking ahead to the September debut of its first augmented reality glasses. And finally, keeping with tech, Marvell Technology is climbing. That's after Reuters reported the Trump administration is drafting a ban on imports of new Chinese data center components. That's lifting companies tied to data center networking. Those are your midday movers. I'm Nora Melinda.
1: Some see heroes. Others, only egos. We see the era of billionaire athletes. A fad to some, the future of money to others. We see crypto's trillion-dollar swings, the end of jobs, or the end of human struggle. We see the endless funds fueling the AI hype. While others follow the noise, we follow the money.
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6: you get the news you need to start your day in just 15 minutes?

0: and then be able to execute those use cases on our infrastructure.
1: So you launched the Visa stablecoin platform 3 weeks ago. What have you seen so far? What's been the feedback that you've gotten so far?
0: Yeah, I think the challenge that a lot of banks have is it's really hard to cobble together, you know, vendors across the different components of the stack, you know, and particularly going through risk committees, you know, partnering with a crypto startup. You know, it's much easier to buy from the partners that they know and trust that they work with already. And so we're trying to go out and partner and build and invest and create the best set of capabilities that we can put into one place. And then we're the place that can deliver that, you know, to the bank the most easily for them to consume.
2: Kai, the Visa dashboard shows adjusted stablecoin volume hit a record $1.79 trillion in June, $8.8 trillion in the first half of this year. Most of that happened without Visa. Why do stablecoins need Visa?
0: So I think the stablecoin business at Visa is in an amazing spot right now, mostly with, you know, the lead that we have with stablecoin-linked cards. You know, we look at stablecoins as great infrastructure, but they don't have acceptance. And so you need the ability, if stablecoins are going to become a form of money, to spend them at 200 million merchants across the world that accept Visa. So we've seen stablecoin-linked cards growing at triple digits over the past year. And nearly every week, there are new stablecoin-linked card programs that are going live across our network. You might have seen Western Union today. They just launched their stablecoin card. And so we think there's a whole generation of fintechs building on the infrastructure that still recognize the need and the value that Visa can provide, connecting them back to the existing financial ecosystem.
1: Kai, the Visa stablecoin platform launched with OpenUSD, which is from the Open Standard Consortium, not USDC, not USDT. This is a new stablecoin that I don't think a lot of people have heard of. USDC, by contrast, has $70 billion in circulation. USDT has more than $180 billion. Why would Visa launch with a stablecoin that few people have heard of that doesn't have a lot of market share, rather than going with something that institutions already use that has a name recognition?
0: Yeah, so I think it's super early for the stablecoin ecosystem overall. You know, we joined Open Standard, and we're proud to work with about 140 partners around designing a stablecoin that we think has economic and governance properties that can help set it up to scale. But at the same time, we continue to support USDC and other stablecoins, and you know, we work with them across settlement, which just reached about $10 billion in annualized volume across our network. And so we're going to continue to support many stablecoins, but we think that there's still room and opportunity for new stablecoins to emerge like Open Standard that can have the right governance properties to help them scale.
2: Kai, as we mentioned, we're just a few weeks into this. Visa is just a few weeks into this. What's the metric that you're going to use internally come the end of the year that says this has been a success, just in 30 seconds?
0: Yeah, I think today it's just the number of banks and institutions that are onboarding. We have a sandbox right now. The team is just overwhelmed with demand of clients coming to us. But it takes time for institutions to be able to launch these products. So we've got to be able to get them into the environment, help them figure out use cases, and then deploy those use cases into the market over the coming year.
2: All right. Kai, appreciate you joining us. Kai Sheffield out there in San Francisco. He's head of crypto over at Visa. The new product just launched a few weeks ago. That's it.
1: That does it for Bloomberg.
2: That's it. That's all the time we have. But it's okay. We'll be back next week.
1: Yeah, and much more to cover as we continue to see TradFi adopt tokenization and on-chain and everything else.
2: They're now shaking hands.
1: Worlds are colliding.
2: They really are.
1: Let's see if Clarity Act goes anywhere.
2: By the end of the week, at least that's what Summer Mercinger says. We'll see you again next week. This is Bloomberg.
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0: Live from Washington, D.C., this is Balance of Power with Joe Matthew and Kaylee Lines.
1: Markets rally on the president's words, but nothing has actually changed in Iran yet. Welcome to the Tuesday edition as President Trump gives Iran what he calls one more chance before decapitation. I'm Joe Matthew alongside Kaylee Lines in Washington. And Kaylee, it's something. The problem is that he's turned back on threats, just like this time. Now 13 times, according to a count in the New York Post.
2: Yeah.
1: How many more do you get?
2: Been a dozen last chances for Iran, which raises the question why Iran would believe this current chance is really the last one. All that said, there are signals from multiple parties that there could potentially be a deal, at least on the Strait of Hormuz, in the offing. The Treasury Secretary, Scott Bessent, suggested as much in an interview earlier. And Qatar is also sending some similar signals. That's as Bloomberg is reporting that Iran is actually considering letting Europe play a role in demining the Strait.
1: How about that? Which is something that the president has floated before as well. So the markets are taking the president at his word. As I mentioned, you've got crude oil with a 7 handle today. Stocks are surging. In fact, we could be talking about record numbers by the close.
2: Yeah, the S&P closed within an inch of a fresh record yesterday, and it could very well ink a new high today. All of that, as Joe pointed out, as we've seen Brent crude below $80 a barrel, mostly on the geopolitical narrative. We have to talk about domestic politics today as well, though, because there's primaries happening in a number of states, and perhaps most crucially in Michigan, where the Democratic Senate primary is going to be a big indicator of what party what direction the party is heading in, not just in this year, 2026, but beyond.
1: Yeah, being framed as a referendum for the party itself. I don't know if that's overdoing it a little bit when you've got one race, but we start connecting the dots around the country when we've seen progressive Democrats or even Democratic Socialists win these races. This is going to be the real hot one, and Democrats need to win Michigan if they're going to take

0: Kelly, in New York. Hey, Charlie.
1: Hi, thank you very much. Chopping at the bit here. I got a lot of news, a lot of excitement. Here's what's going on with the Dow Industrials. They are now up by 1,000 points. Best level of the day on the Dow. Ripping higher there. Technical term, up by 2% on the Industrials. Yes, a record. Yes, above 54,000. 54,187 right now on the Dow Jones Industrial Average. Big day for the Dow. The S&P, 7731. Yeah, that's a gain of 130 points. Right now up by 1.7%, record on the S&P. NASDAQ still has a way to go. The NASDAQ Composite Index up 2.3%. The NASDAQ 100 Index, again, best level of the day, up right now by 3%. The Bloomberg Mag 7 Index up 0.6%. The SOX, big story there, up 6.6%. AMD, after the close of trading today, along with SpaceX, shares of Advanced Micro Devices, they are up by 8.2%. Rally in semis. SpaceX, by the way, ahead of earnings, up by 6.2%. 121 where we stand on SpaceX, the IPO price, of course, 135 last month. Right now, we have got the 2-year yielding 4.19%, the 10-year 4.62%, the 30-year 5.18%, gold at $4,097 the ounce, up by 1.1%. West Texas Intermediate crude just above 67 a barrel. Right now, we've got WTI down 5.3%, barrel of Brent 79.55, drop there of 5%. So oil slipping as optimism grows that the U.S. and Iran are moving closer to a deal to reopen the vital Strait of Hormuz checkpoint. Right now, we've got oil majors, the super majors. They are trading lower this after President Trump blasted ExxonMobil and Chevron for high gasoline prices. ExxonMobil down 0.4%. Chevron down 1%. ConocoPhillips also lower, along with the price of crude. ConocoPhillips down by 0.7%. But again, Dow Industrials now up 993 points, a record there, up 1.9%. S&P up by 1.7%. I'm Charlie Pellett, Joe and Kaylee. Lots going on. And that is a Bloomberg Business Flash.
0: Lots going on indeed, and a great snapshot of it from Charlie Pellett. Tech stocks ripping, as Charlie mentioned, and interesting to see energy stocks once again under pressure today as we see oil prices going lower. Perhaps that's going to mean fewer profits for these energy companies. This is something we know President Trump cares a lot about as he accused these companies essentially of profiteering once again in the Oval Office yesterday. And we'll be talking about that in a moment with the president of the American Petroleum Institute, Mike Summers. But first, we have to talk about what else the president said in the Oval Office as he explained his once again calling off of more intense strikes on Iran, describing the current chance as being the last one for Tehran.
2: This is the last chance. This is the last chance for them to sign a good document. I don't know. I think we're going to maybe get something, but I want to give them every last chance before decapitation. It's very tough to do what we have planned, still planned. We'll see what happens.
3: We'll see what happens again. Not the first time we've heard about a last chance. As the New York Post actually went through transcripts and Truth Social posts to learn there is, in fact, a number on this. He's done it now 13 times, giving Iran one last chance. In this case, he says, before decapitation. We've seen this walk up only to step back moment. And there's a big question about whether this will, in fact, be the last one. As Kaylee mentioned, there are some good signs as Qatar signals progress on a deal. And it's something that we want to discuss with Jordan Fabian, who is our White House and politics team leader here in Washington, D.C., having covered the administration for many years. Jordan, it's great to see you. Are we any closer to a deal? And how many times does the president get to do this?
4: Well, it appears as many times as he'd like, but another good question is, what is a deal? If it's simply to restore traffic in the Strait of Hormuz, maybe we're back to where we were pre-war, but that leaves all the other war objectives that the president had by the wayside as far as preventing Iran from acquiring a nuclear weapon. Yes, they've degraded their military capabilities, but they've shown they still have the strength to hit targets throughout the region and threaten their neighbors. And so you might ask at the end of this if it's just a deal to get traffic going in Hormuz, what was all this for? Mm-hmm. Not to mention the fact that Iran has learned that it has a very powerful lever in control of the strait. And I have some real questions about whether they're actually going to restore true freedom of navigation.

0: given all we just went through.
1: Mm-hmm. Yeah, well, of course, the original memorandum of understanding was just about immediately reopening the Strait of Hormuz and punting talks on more difficult issues like Iran's nuclear ambitions to a later date. Would we expect, Jordan, if there is to be a deal, that it would be in MOU form once again, or have they effectively decided that that didn't work the first go around?
0: I don't know if we have that level of detail, and it's not even clear which parties are talking right now. We sure know that Iran and Oman are talking. We don't know to the extent to which the U.S. is involved beyond Jared Kushner and Steve Witkoff just texting and on the phone with intermediaries. So, again, a deal might just be the prelude to more talks. Mm. But again, you know, the MOU approach, as you pointed out, Kaylee, it was not effective. It left the strait too ambiguous, which let Iran come back and hit shipping. It didn't address the key questions for Trump. And so, Trump says they're duplicitous negotiators. Like, how can you make a deal with people who are duplicitous negotiators?
2: We're seeing oil prices pull back today on hopes for something to happen here, and it's not the first time we've seen that, although it's been a while since we've been in the 70s for crude oil. Gas prices are still hovering above $4 a gallon, though, and that kind of remains its own story and its own market. You were covering the Biden administration. I remember distinctly talking to you when prices topped $5 a gallon. How different is the rhetoric that we're hearing from this administration to the way Biden messaged around what's a real problem for voters with a few months to the election?
0: It's actually strikingly similar, Joe, yeah, for as many rips as Trump likes to take at Biden. What yeah they're saying as far as the gasoline prices is quite similar. A lot of jawboning against the super majors in the oil industry, launching of investigations or probes into supposed price gouging in the retail gasoline market. I remember Biden said something along the lines in 2022 of, the big oil companies are making more money than God. And you had Trump say something pretty similar yesterday in the Oval Office, saying that they're making way too much profit and they need to give money back to shareholders. The irony for Trump is that, with Biden, that was Russia's invasion of Ukraine that triggered the price spike. This was Trump's own actions that triggered the most recent price spike. And so there's the difference for you.
1: All right. Jordan Fabian, leading our White House and politics team here at Bloomberg. Thank you so much. It's like Jordan knew exactly where we were planning to go next.
2: Well, yeah.
1: As he talks about what we heard from the president in the Oval Office yesterday, calling out specific oil majors for their profits. Listen.
3: They're making too much money based on a shortage. They're making too much money. I don't like it. Chevron, too much money. ExxonMobil, too much money. When you look at one company where they made 12 times what they made the year before, they're going to give some of that back to the public. And they better cut the retail price, the consumer price.
1: So to Jordan's point, sounds like something we've heard from prior administrations as well.
2: Well, yeah, that's true. And it's kind of amazing since we hear so much about the president's relationship with the oil industry. Well, we may not be seeing a lot of additional drilling. It's kind of a vibes thing that there's just more positive energy in the energy space when it comes to this administration. But stopping down to call them out, what are we looking at for a gallon of gas today, Kaylee? $4, according to AAA, and 8 cents nationally. And we wanted to talk this out with Mike Summers. I'm guessing he was listening to this as well. Mike, of course, runs the American Petroleum Institute, where he's president and CEO, speaking for the industry. It's great to see you, Mike.
4: Great to be
2: with welcome
4: you
2: back to Bloomberg. Is this an argument within the family? How would you describe the relationship between this administration and your industry? And what's he looking for here?
4: Well, first of all, I give the president a lot of credit. His energy dominance agenda has really made the difference. We've opened up the Gulf of America again for production. We have more production on federal lands and, of course, in federal waters. Their regulatory agenda has been very positive for the American oil and gas industry. There's no question. This president has been focused on more production here in the United States. And that has provided a buffer during this time when the Strait of Hormuz has been effectively closed. So I give him a lot of credit for his energy dominance agenda. Mm-hmm. At the same time, we know that this industry is a price taker, not a price maker. And because the Strait of Hormuz has been shut down for basically 5 months, we're of course going to be dealing with higher prices at the pump.
1: Mm-hmm. So, in other words, is higher profit not a choice? Or could they make a different choice?
4: Well, of course. This is an industry, as I said, we are price takers, not price makers. And as a consequence of the Strait of Hormuz, which has been 20 million barrels of oil a day, not making it through the strait, you're going to have to deal with higher prices. Mm-hmm. I'll remind you, though, in 2020, I was actually in a meeting with the president in the cabinet room where this industry was actually dealing with low prices. In fact, mm-hmm. negative $32 prices.
1: Yeah, of course.
4: And that was a time when this industry was making virtually zero earnings. Mm-hmm. So this is a commodity business. Prices go up, prices go down. We have to deal with the price swings. And on average, this industry actually makes fewer earnings than other large industries yeah. like tech, uh-huh. like finance. So this is an industry that we do have to deal with those highs and lows. And high prices now mean investments for future production. Right. One example of that is during the 2008-2012 period when we were dealing with significant earnings at that point, too. That was allowed us to finance what eventually became the shale revolution, the fracking revolution, which allowed us today now produce about 14 million barrels of oil every single
2: day. Surely the president understands everything we're talking about here, right? I mean, he knows that there's a refining bottleneck in this country, that there's a disconnect. We talk about crack spreads between the price of crude and what we pay at the pump, that distilled products are their own story. Is he just sounding the populist alarm in an election season? I feel your pain.
4: Well, I do think that everyone is concerned about high prices at the okay. pump for American consumers and high electricity
2: calling
4: prices.
2: Calling you guys out by name, though, ExxonMobil and Chevron.
4: Absolutely. But we understand that, you know, we're in an election year and we're going to have to deal with that kind yeah. of incoming. But at the same time, American consumers have to understand that during this time of high earnings, this is the time when we invest for future production going forward.
1: Well, as Joe's talking about the political considerations here, that arguably is why we've seen the president float things like a gas tax holiday, for mm-hmm. example. Do you fear that he could even go so far if we see prices permanently above $4 a gallon, for example, to suggest that maybe there should be export bans put in place in this country? What would that do?
4: Well, we would also be very concerned about any kind of an export ban. I will say that there are a lot of policies that they put in place that have provided some kind of a buffer. For example, the Jones Act waiver that they mm-hmm. put into place. There are other things they could do. There are changes that they could make to the renewable fuels standard right now that are providing a higher price at the pump that we don't need to sustain right now, given the kind of challenges that we have. But we would be concerned about an export ban, primarily because there is a mismatch between the kind of production that we have in the United States. This WTI that we produce here in the United States isn't necessarily refined here in the United States. Mm-hmm. So we import a lot of product from overseas, and then we export a lot of product from the United States to be refined elsewhere. That's actually to the benefit of American consumers, because we buy that lower quality crude from other countries like Canada mm-hmm. and then sell it to American consumers at a discount. Mm-hmm. So any kind of an export ban, I think, would be a great concern to this industry.
2: We've talked about the refining bottlenecks in this country and the need to maintain these refineries. At some point, you need to take them down and fix the hardware. In a country that hasn't built a refinery, I believe, since the 1970s, is this the part that needs to be fixed?
4: Well, it's one of the reasons why we're so focused on getting legislative permitting reform uh-huh. done, because it is very hard to build anything in this country, particularly a new oil refinery. You're exactly right. We haven't built a refinery in this country since 1976. Mm. And if you think about the market that we were in 1976 compared to the one that we're in today, it's a completely different story. We were importing oil at that point. Now we're exporting oil. It doesn't make any sense. Mm. We should be building more refineries in this country, because that's the real bottleneck right now. Even when you're dealing with lower prices from the, a crude perspective, you don't have the refining capacity that you need to turn it into the products that we use on a daily basis, mm-hmm. like gasoline and diesel.
1: What are you hearing about permitting reform on Capitol Hill right now? Or I guess maybe a better question is, are you hearing about it? Because we often don't.
4: This should be such a layup for the United States Congress right now. I believe it should be a political imperative for them. You see prices going up, particularly on the electricity side, because of more demand on the electrical grid, because of data centers and the advent of artificial intelligence. Unfortunately, lawmakers just aren't focused on it because we're in an election year. I think that this should have been the first thing on the agenda this Congress. Republicans and Democrats should be able to agree, because all sides benefit, whether it's alternative energies like wind and solar or pipelines that would benefit oil and natural gas. natural gas. But unfortunately, I think they're a little bit too focused on what's coming in November, and everybody wants to wait until they figure out who's going to win to decide who's going to benefit from permitting reform.
2: There's great hope in the markets today. We see crude oil in the 70s for the first time in some time is encouraging. How long would we need to stay at these levels or move lower to see a significant change in gas prices?
4: Here's the bottom line. Unfortunately, we're still not getting enough product through the Strait of Hormuz. Uh-huh. Even at the highest ends, they're saying that we're getting only about 7 million barrels of oil through the Strait of Hormuz at this point. Because of new pipeline capacity, mm-hmm. you only need to get that level up to about 11 million barrels a day through the Strait because of a lot of that product now flowing through pipelines.
2: Yeah.
4: That is a great news story for the Middle East. Mm-hmm. And I think over time, we need to continue to build that infrastructure so that we can avoid the Strait over time. But right now, we need to get that up to about 11 million barrels a day on a sustained basis if we're going to get back to where we need to be, back to where we were prior to this conflict beginning.
1: Well, so should this administration also tap the rest of the SPR drawdown that they said they would complete? I believe there's 39 million barrels left in that program.
4: So there are about 39 million barrels left in that program. We still have product in the Strategic Petroleum Reserve. That was something that they negotiated at the beginning of this. That expires at the end of August. They need to think about where they are and start considering whether they're going to do another release or another exchange,
1: should
4: which they? Is how this program is developed. I don't know the answer to that yet. I don't think we're going to know until we know the results of whether this potential deal in the Middle East comes through. We've seen this before, of course. I do think that that has provided an important relief valve for American consumers. Those targeted SPR releases, not just in the United States, but throughout the world. So there are a lot of these policies. Again, we're going to have to extend the Jones Act waivers as well. That has provided an important relief valve for American consumers.
1: All right. Mike Summers, the CEO and president of the American Petroleum Institute, here with us in our Washington, D.C. studio. We still have more ahead here on Balance of Power. We'll assemble our political panel next on Bloomberg TV and radio.
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0: It's 121 on Wall Street. We do check markets all day long here at Bloomberg. We have got stocks continuing to push higher with both the Dow Jones Industrial Average and the S&P 500 Index trading at a record right now. Looking at a 1,000-point jump on the Dow. Right now, we're at 54,175. That is a gain of 1.9%. The S&P 500 Index also at a record, up 134, trading above 7,700. Will we close above that number? Right now, up by 1.8%. NASDAQ and the NASDAQ 100 Index both ripping higher. No record, but we've got the NASDAQ 100 Index up now by 3.1%. The NASDAQ Composite Index up by 2.4%. The SOX, the Philadelphia Stock Exchange Semiconductor Index, no strangers to big swings, both to the upside and the downside. Right now, the SOX is up by 6.5%. Among the names moving higher there, Advanced Micro Devices up 8.3%. AMD reports after the close of trading. The VIX right around 16 with a 2-year currently yielding 4.19%, the 10-year 4.62%, and the 30-year 5.19%. Gold at $4,099 the ounce. Spot gold up 1.1%. Crude, major story. It is selling off. That's giving a lift to stocks. Right now, WTI $75.90 a barrel, down 5.5%. Barrel of Brent $79.36, down 5.2%. Key because Brent crude back below $80 a barrel. Earnings news. Merck has boosted its 2026 sales outlook after strong demand for newer drugs. Shares of Merck, they are advancing by 0.7%. Also out with earnings, another drug maker, Pfizer, up now by 1.6%. Chipotle Mexican Grill shares, they are plunging now by 7.2%. Chipotle removed jalapenos from multiple stores in Minnesota after learning the peppers may be linked to a salmonella outbreak in the state. Again, in the state, Chipotle Mexican Grill down now by 7.1%. After the close of trading, we'll be hearing from both AMD and SpaceX. SpaceX ahead of earnings, up now by 7.1%. Recapping, a 988-point jump right now for the Dow, up 1.9%. S&P also at a record, up by 1.8%. Joe and Kaylee, that is a Bloomberg Business Watch.
1: All right, Charlie. I guess if it's not the lettuce, it's the jalapenos. Charlie will be back with more on the markets. About 20 minutes time. Powerful rally underway today, and we'll be following it straight through the close with much more to discuss. As Charlie mentioned, SpaceX, AMD on the late edition of Balance of Power. We'll unpack it all with Bloomberg's Ed Ludlow. That starts BOP, the late edition, at 5 p.m. Eastern time. Happy primary day. This is something we haven't had a chance to get to with so much news coming out of the White House and the Congress. It is at last time to decide in states including Michigan, which is one of the most closely watched and most expensive Senate primaries in the country. $56 million spent to help Congresswoman Haley Stevens, the Democrat from Michigan, close the gap with Abdul El-Sayed, who in recent polls is outrunning the establishment choice for this primary by double digits. My old friend Ed O'Keefe, now with CBS News, went to Michigan to talk with both of them and asked them if they win, who should be in and who should be out of the Democratic Party.
2: Anybody who wants to take on fascism, anybody who wants to get money out of politics, anybody who wants to fight for union rights, anybody who wants to make sure that people can live free with clean air and drink clean water, anybody who wants to guarantee health care, come on in. The water is fine.
3: I am very eager to say that this is about the future of my state. And anyone who's on board with the future of Michigan and our manufacturing economy and stopping members of Congress and presidents and vice presidents from trading stocks while in office, of, you know, ushering in kind of a new generation of prosperity for folks.
4: So let's get into this now with our political panel as Bloomberg Politics contributors Rick Davis and Jeannie Shanzano join us. Rick, of course, Republican strategist and Stonecart Capital partner. Jeannie, our Democratic analyst and democracy visiting fellow at Harvard Kennedy School's Ash Center. Jeannie, as the Democrat, I'll come to you first, because there's kind of a near-term and long-term way of looking at what's at stake in this race. In the near term, obviously, it's about who wins and who's going to take on Mike Rogers in November, how likely that person is to win and what that means for the balance of the Senate. Then there's the longer-term view as to what this signals in terms of a trajectory shift for the Democratic Party. So as a Democrat right now, how are you feeling about the near and long term?
5: Yeah, and I think that's a great way to frame it, because, of course, in the short term, if Al-Sayed does do what the polling suggests and wins this thing, he's got an uphill battle in the general election. Long term, this is a huge wake-up call, in my mind, Kaylee, for the Democratic Party. You know, the Emerson poll that we've been talking about, which showed Al-Sayed up, I think, by like 15 points, also showed something that I think was even more important. An enormous generational divide in support for these two candidates. Now, they're both in their early 40s. You know, they are around the same age. So it's not about the candidates, but people under the age of 50, by and large, support Al-Sayed by double digit numbers. And people over 60, more narrowly, but still double digit, support Stevens. And I think what the Democratic Party has to reckon with going forward, the brand is in a tank. They have an insurgency coming from their left that they've been unable to control. This has been going on since well before 2016, and they've got to grapple with that. And if they're just going to offer the same old, and for many people, Stevens is offering a win in the general, but not much else, then their candidates are going to lose. So they've got to take seriously what they're offering, and that this has more to do with just winning and getting the better of Donald Trump. It's got to do with a lot more about the party that goes back many, many years.
1: Huh. Rick, do you buy the narrative in the media, as somebody who's been around political campaigns for a long time, that this is a fight for the soul of the Democratic Party? And if you're Mike Rogers, are you actually hoping that Al-Sayed wins?
6: Yeah, I think this is actually more important story than all the previous sort of liberal Democratic congressional districts fighting over, you know, whether or not a socialist is going to beat a mainstream Democrat. Those things really don't matter to the Democratic Party. Michigan's a big deal. Michigan's a swing state. You got to win Michigan. They've been losing Michigan lately, the Democrats. And so they got to take this incredibly seriously. I don't know about the soul. I don't know what the soul of the Democratic Party is. But, you know, Abdul Al-Sayed is like blue MAGA. I mean, like, he's the real deal. You can actually find a lot of parallels with him and the MAGA contingent in Michigan. It's why Donald Trump has done so well. Some of these same issues apply to the MAGA base that have applied to Al-Sayed's base. And so, yeah, Democrats have to sort of get right with this. And as Jeannie says, if polls are correct, he swings into election as a Democratic nominee. And look, I love Mike Rogers. I want Mike Rogers to be a senator, and I think he'd be a really good one. His strength is foreign policy, national security, not something you want to talk about in Michigan right now. I mean, the war is incredibly unpopular. And he lost to Alyssa Slotkin by a couple points in a good election year for Republicans. You imagine it's plus five minimum right now for Democrats, and he's running the same campaign he ran last time. So I don't know. I mean, I don't know what the electability is of an Abdul Al-Sayed, but he's got a lot of energy. He's going to roll over the establishment if all the polling is correct. I would say Michigan polling is notoriously bad, so we can't get too excited about that. But look, this is worth thinking about. Michigan is a key state for 28, and Democrats, regardless of what happens, have got to start paying attention to it.
4: Well, and as we talk about it being potentially a loss for the establishment if he would win, Jeannie, he also frames it as about not being just the establishment, but about the idea of money in politics. He has frequently brought up the contributions that Haley Stevens' campaign has received from AIPAC and the lobby for Israeli interests, and as well as other kind of corporate aspects, including a utility in Michigan. But for AIPAC specifically, I wonder what signal this sends about their potential waning power or the reverse influence it has if they spend more money on a candidate, that it actually could backfire.
5: Yeah, and this is where I think when Rick talks about how Al-Sayed is to a certain extent, you know, the left's definition or reflection of MAGA, you see that. Not only is he weightlifting, Kaylee, in his basement, and we are seeing things like that, and speaking truth to power, but he is also saying, I don't need corrupt, as he calls it, and I'm not saying Apex money is corrupt, but I don't need outside corrupt money to win. Look at the millions that Apex and outsiders have dumped into her campaign. Earned media is not going to win these things anymore. I can do this by talking to left-wing podcasters like Piker and others. So he is sort of pulling a Donald Trump, if you will. I can spend a lot less. I cannot be beholden to these big interests, and I can win. If that proves to be the case, and I agree with Rick, these particularly Michigan, but primary polling is really tough to do. But if it proves to be the case that he wins, I think you're going to have a reckoning in the Democratic Party, even more so than we've seen already, about how they connect with and how they utilize AIPAC going forward. We already saw that vote on Israel not that long ago in the House with a number of Democrats voting against Israel. I think they may be looking at this and saying all of that money did nothing. And in fact, not only didn't it just even the field, it hurt her. And that may cause them to reconsider this money. So a lot on sort of at stake, not just for AIPAC, and not just for the establishment, rather, but AIPAC as well. And this earned media money flowing in.
1: We should note just headline crossing the terminal. Jay Clayton has been sworn in as the nation's new director of national intelligence. They did not open the swearing in to reporters, though I'm sure we'll be seeing an image shortly. Bill Pulte, no longer DNI. I want to ask you both about this Reuters Ipsos poll today. Rick, you talked about the headwinds facing Mike Rogers and why this might not be the friendliest cycle for him. And we find that Americans are choosing Democrats over Republicans as better stewards of the economy for the first time in almost a decade. It's been since 2017. In this poll, 37% of registered voters said the Democratic Party is a better approach to the economy compared with 36 who picked the Republican Party. It's only a point and within a margin. But the fact is, it's the first time we've seen it in so many years. 27% said they were not sure. How does that play nationally? Do you pay attention to a number that close?
6: Yeah, I try not to pay too much attention to national politics when you've got, you know, an election cycle that's really dictated by state politics. But Michigan, since we're talking about it, is a really good example. Economic drivers there are huge, and they're very grumpy and upset with this administration. I mean, Donald Trump's approval rating in the state of Michigan is in the low 30s. I mean, it's 5 points below most polls nationally. And so it does get worse when you start looking into a microcosm of some of these important states like Michigan. It should wake everybody up that the first time we're seeing a national poll that indicates that Democrats will manage the economy better. But when you look at the rhetoric from the White House, and I think a lot of its communications you know, like we never talk about how the economy that we have today is impacting the lives of voters. And we like to talk about the markets, but that's not the same.
1: It's not the same, Rick. You're right. And we'll have a lot more with our panel on the results of this contest tomorrow. Rick Davis and Jeannie Shanzano, thank you both for great analysis as always. We're going to turn back to the war with Iran. Our conversation with Suzanne Maloney coming up next from Brookings.
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0: It's 1:40 on Wall Street. We do check markets all day long here at Bloomberg. You don't see days like this that often. We are looking at a major move higher for the U.S. equity market right now. This on peace hopes. Oil is falling. Stocks are surging. We're looking at records on the Dow, records on the S&P 500 index. Right to the numbers here. We got fast-moving markets to the upside. S&P right now at 77.43, up 142 points, up 1.9%. Dow Industrials up 1,037 points, now up by 2%. Dow Industrials, as I mentioned, up by 1.9% now, 54,214. The big question, are we going to close above 54K today? NASDAQ up 676 points, up 2.6%. The NASDAQ 100 index is up 950 points for that index, an advance of 3.3%. The Bloomberg Mag 7 index now up by almost 1%. The SOX, the Philadelphia Stock Exchange Semiconductor Index, up by 6.8%. AMD shares surging 8.8%. Advanced Micro Devices after the bell today. SpaceX will also be reporting after the close of trading. SpaceX up 8.2%. The VIX below 17 now. We've got the 2-year yielding 4.19%. The 10-year 4.62%. The 30-year 5.19%. Gold, 4,094 the ounce, up by 1%. WTI crude, 75.67 a barrel, down 5.8%. Brent crude, 79.20, down 5.4%, falling back below $80 a barrel. Earnings news, shares of Palantir up 29.5% after last night's report. This morning we heard from Caterpillar. Caterpillar absolutely crushing Wall Street expectations. Shares of the heavy equipment maker up by 6.8%. DuPont, the chemical maker, raising its full-year outlook for the second time this year. Shares of DuPont, however, down by 0.6%. And again, bears repeating after the close of trading. Advanced Micro Devices, SpaceX, we're going to be all over those numbers as they break. Joe and Kaylee, that is a Bloomberg Business Flash.
1: We will indeed. Charlie Pellett, thank you very much. As Charlie noted, we are seeing SpaceX rallying ahead of its earnings today. Up 8%, that brings it to about $124 a share. So sure, that's better than yesterday's close. But we have to keep in mind that the IPO price was $135 a share. After trading started, it went as high as $225. So 124 on a relative basis is obviously significantly lower. And we've seen about $1 trillion worth of market value erased since this company went public. I guess it raises the question, Joe, of whether that means a lower bar for the earnings results or potentially a high bar to try and get the rally going again.
2: Well, there's also something that's going to happen 2 days later. And that's the expiration of the first major lockup here that will dump something like 900 million shares on the market, if my numbers are correct. Ed will let me know. That makes one wonder if this earnings report is useful at all. Mm-hmm. Ed Ludlow covers this for a living as the host of Bloomberg Tech. He joins us right now live from San Francisco ahead of another busy night. Ed, I know we'll be talking a little bit later after the close, but what's your thought on this? Does this report matter knowing what's coming Thursday?
3: You know, it's the big event of the summer for financial markets is how it's being framed. You know, it's the first earnings, right? Just in really simple terms, it's the first earnings report, the first call since SpaceX's IPO. And the problem with all of the information that SpaceX gave in the documents just before it went public was it was either completely backward looking. So they told us how much money they'd spent, for example, last year, the year before, the first 3 months of this year, but gave us no indication of the future. So this is the first chance for people to ask about it. You know, how much money are they going to have to spend this year and next year to reach these sort of out of this world ambitions? How are their different businesses doing in the here and now? And take into account that everything that this IPO was based on were businesses that don't exist yet or are going to come far into the future.
1: Well, and therein lies what a lot of people had questions about at the onset when they saw that prospectus and how much seemed to be reliant on hopes and dreams. And it's a little bit more tangible for AMD, which is also reporting after the bell. What are we expecting there?
3: Yeah, look, AMD is a really simple story. They are a distant number two player in the market for GPUs or chips that either train AI models or run AI models. But they would tell you they have a technology advantage, that at the server level, their chips in the form of a server in aggregate really perform, particularly on running AI models, what we call inference. And so each quarter that goes by, you measure the growth in AMD's sales and the deployment of its technology around the world and try and calculate if they're bridging the gap to NVIDIA, which, as we've said for a long time, has a near technical monopoly on the market for that compute in AI.
2: Okay, so dummy in Washington asking a question here, Ed.
4: No.
2: Do CPUs matter more than GPUs at this point? And if you're looking at the market here in an NVIDIA versus an AMD versus an Intel, who's got the better story?
3: Yeah, so a CPU can just basically run a single process. And for a really long time, we focused on GPUs because they are the brain that runs multiple computations at once to either train an AI model or run it. But there are lots of processes involved in using AI that require CPUs. And AMD has a very good CPU product. Intel also has a very good CPU product. And basically, the market's caught up with it themselves. They're like, okay, if you're going to build lots of data centers that have lots of rows of servers, aren't you also just going to need a proportionate number of CPUs? The answer is yes. Yes, you do. And AMD will have a story around that for sure. It's a point of differentiation, or has been with NVIDIA. The problem is NVIDIA are like, hey, shouldn't we do CPUs too? And now they do. And so they've continued to try and pull ahead in that respect as well.
1: All right. The host of Bloomberg Tech, Ed Ludlow, will be checking back in with Ed, as Joe said, later this afternoon to break down these results. Ed, thank you very much. And of course, the results from AMD and SpaceX could very well send a signal to the wider market and determine the direction of travel in the trading day tomorrow. In the trading day today, obviously, that direction, by and large, is up, as we see stocks rallying in part because bond yields and oil prices are moving lower. It does seem like this is a market putting a lot of faith into the notion that there could be a deal in the offing between the U.S. and Iran, as, of course, President Trump in the Oval Office yesterday suggested he wanted to give Iran one last chance to negotiate before decapitation. So how real is this, and are the markets thinking about this the right way? That's what we pose now to Suzanne Maloney, Vice President and Director for Foreign Policy at the Brookings Institution. He's joining us now on Bloomberg TV and radio. Suzanne, great to have you on the program. Do you believe that this is really Iran's last chance? Should they?
5: I think the Iranians want a deal because it will be good for their own economy, because they're suffering under the weight of U.S. strikes over the course of the past 5 months, and as well as the embargo that the United States has imposed through its blockade of the Persian Gulf. So they want an end to this. But they're not prepared to relinquish what they believe is the major strategic leverage they gained from this war, and that is control of the Strait of Hormuz. We are, I think, at this point close to an agreement that would echo some of the language in the MOU that was signed last month, but perhaps with a bit more specificity, and would perhaps provide a little bit more longevity to some kind of an end to the war.
2: Shocking report, Suzanne, by Reuters this morning. The U.S. Army has used up, quote, virtually all, unquote, of its long-range missiles during the conflict with Iran. Are we at the point now where our munitions levels are dictating strategic decisions?
5: Yes, I believe that we are, and I actually think we've been at that point for quite some time. I think that it was the concern about both interceptors and precision strike missiles and attackums that was one of the major factors in driving the Trump administration to agree to the memorandum of understanding with Iran last month. And it is a major, I think, point of hesitation for the administration, particularly from the Department of War, whose leaders have articulated a real concern about returning to full-scale war with Iran simply because of the readiness implications that it leaves for the United States military, not just with respect to the Middle East, but with respect to other theaters as well.
1: Well, so if Iran understands this, if this is reported in media and they hear about it and assume that it is true, why would they be negotiating with the U.S. right now? Does it not signal that actually they could wait us out?
5: I think they could wait us out, but it would come at a high cost to their own economy. The blockade is having its impact. The Iranians would like to get back to trying to rebuild what was damaged, and there was considerable damage to Iran's civilian infrastructure, as well as its military infrastructure during the war. They have to consolidate a regime which already lost a significant number of players, and they know that their own people were seriously dissatisfied before the war began with the state of the economy. So there are some real pressures, but I think the Iranians are more resilient than we gave them credit for, and they are prepared to kind of deploy that resilience as leverage in the negotiations. It sounds as though they're getting most of what they wanted out of the terms that we're hearing about in the media at this point.
2: How many times will the president be taken seriously in his threats if he continues to pull them back, either by request of Iran's neighbors or in hopes of a deal? The New York Post this morning writing that it is now 13 times. This is the 13th final ultimatum that he has delivered. What do the Iranians think of that?
5: Well, so it is a bit like a theatrical performance at this point. I think the Iranians have taken the measure of President Trump. They've assessed both the vulnerability of the U.S. economy and the wider global economy to a long-term closure of the Strait of Hormuz, as well as the political consequences for the president if there were to be a disruption that impacted oil prices and the wider economy in advance of the midterm elections this fall. So, you know, They appreciate that his bluster is just that, but I think there's always the chance that he does deliver. And they've now experienced two wars, the June 12-day war in 2025 and this longer war and more ambitious war where the Iranians appear to have survived, but they've got a lot of work to do if they want to hang on to power.
1: Suzanne, I wonder what you make of Bloomberg's reporting today that Iran is actively considering allowing European nations to come in and help with the demining effort in the Strait of Hormuz. Is that surprising to you, or is it in keeping with what you're suggesting, where Iran does want to see this deal happen in some way because of the pressure that they are experiencing?
5: Well, it is a shift in the position that the Iranians have articulated over the course of recent weeks and months. They have suggested that only they should be permitted to do the demining because only they know where the mines might be. I think, you know, the Iranians are probably looking toward the future and developing some kind of an opening with the Europeans is to their advantage. We'll see if they actually make good on this and whether they actually do let the European companies and countries to come in and participate in this demining, because the mines are just one of the many forms of control that Iran has been asserting over the strait. And once the entire strait is free, it is more likely that the rest of the world will seek alternative routes that are outside of Iran's control.
2: Suzanne, do you believe either side's version when it comes to the status of negotiations?
5: I think it's very hard to take seriously what we've been hearing, because the president has his own incentives to sort of inflate what he's hearing from the Iranians. He is either very, very negative or he's overwhelmingly positive, and neither one of those extremes sounds entirely persuasive to me. But the reporting at this point does suggest some of the public statements by Qatari mediators and others that they feel that they're getting close to some kind of an arrangement. I think it's inevitable that we'll be back in this position once again, that there will be some breakdown in terms of the understanding or the implementation of any agreement between the United States and Iran. I think we're likely to see, you know, instability and occasional flare-ups of violence in the Gulf more widely, and especially around the Strait of Hormuz for the weeks and months to come. This is not a one-and-done solution to anything.
1: So potentially still status quo, or at least volatility, come midterm election day in November.
5: I think that's absolutely to be expected. This volatility is just going to be a function of the Persian Gulf economy for the foreseeable future. It will continue to drive investments in alternative routes that would avoid the Strait of Hormuz and other types of arrangements that enable greater resilience on the part of the Gulf states. They, you know, experienced a tremendous disruption over the course of the past 5+ months, and they're in a position, I think, to ensure that they don't see that happen again.
2: She's the Vice President Director for Foreign Policy at Brookings Institution, Suzanne Maloney. It's great to have you back, Suzanne. Thank you for joining us on Bloomberg TV and radio. It's remarkable, Kaylee, every time we have asked someone that question, yep, will this still be underway on November 3rd, we've got the same answer. That's yes.
1: Yes, which doesn't necessarily spell good news for the incumbents in power in Washington and the Republican Party specifically, although Republicans may be hoping to get a little bit more good news in Michigan tonight in the form of getting their preferred candidate to go up against Mike Rogers. Abdul El-Sayed, of course, favored over Haley Stevens, and we'll be discussing more on that on the late edition.
2: We shall, although Rick Davis pointing to the energy out there. Yeah. We'll see who's the more successful general election candidate. This is Bloomberg.
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2: All right, everybody, the day has come. SpaceX. Yes, finally reporting after the close. I mean, it only went public in June, right? It's not such a long time ago.
3: And but yet, it's fallen a lot.
2: It has fallen a lot. I think about 40% from its IPO price. Remember, it was just those first couple of days where we really saw it move higher, and then it's pulled back. But it's rallying today.
3: It's rallying today ahead of those numbers. We expect those results. We can't call it earnings yet.
2: No.
3: Results. Expect the numbers.
2: Good clarification.
3: Cross. Look at that, down 22% from its IPO.
2: Up 9% today.
3: Down 40% from the all-time highs earlier this year.
2: We are just full of numbers, because when it comes to SpaceX, you got to look at all the numbers, right? And that's exactly what investors are going to be looking for on this quarterly update. It's first as a public company. So lots of questions. We're going to dig into this when it comes to SpaceX earnings and its businesses, what to watch out for. This is happening on a day when we got the S&P 500 intraday at a new record.
3: 1.8% to the upside right now for the S&P 500. The Nasdaq composite up 2.6%. The Dow up almost 1,000 points, Carol.
2: I know.
3: 1.9%. We're going to have more from Charlie in just a minute.
2: Risk on trade in a big way. And as we said, SpaceX, we're going to be all over that. Everything from Starlink and XAI to rockets and more in just a moment. Also ahead this hour, speaking of rockets, have you seen shares of Wayfair?
3: Yeah, you pointed me in that direction. They are surging higher. This after the company gave a better than expected third quarter outlook. Kate Gulliver is going to join us in just a few minutes. She's the CFO over at Wayfair.
2: Stock is up more than 30% today, folks. Hey, plus we're going to get into the tax strategy for the rich that built the world's largest hedge fund. This is our most read story on the Bloomberg. It's also the Bloomberg Big Take.
3: Also on markets and the

0: He's standing by in the Bloomberg studio. He's got an update on today's trade. Hey, Charlie.
1: Well, hello there. Indeed, Wayfair shares right now, they are higher by 31.7%. That kind of a day. We got to get right to the numbers. Fast-moving markets to the upside. Stocks taking off like a rocket. S&P right now up 140, 7741 where we stand. That is a gain of 1.8%. Dow Industrials up 994. That is a gain of 1.9%. Have been up more than 1,000. Both the Dow and the S&P on track for record closes. Got to keep it locked into Bloomberg to see how things shake out at 4 p.m. Wall Street time. NASDAQ up 2.6%. The NASDAQ 100 index doing a little bit better, up now by 3.3%. The SOX, the Philadelphia Stock Exchange, up now by 6.7%. Micron, a member of that index. And right now we also have AMD up by 8.5%. Advanced Micro Devices reporting after the close of trading. The Bloomberg Mag 7 index up 0.8%, and again the SOX surging by 6.6%. Year 2 year 4.19%, the 10 year 4.62%, and spot gold up $33 the ounce, 4,087 now, up by about 0.8%. Yes, earnings a key catalyst for today's move higher. Case in point, Palantir up by 30.1%, but also a move lower for crude that's helping lift the stocks. WTI down 5.5%, 75.88 a barrel. Brent, $79.38. Barrel of Brent crude down by 5.2%. Coming up after the close of trading, as I mentioned, AMD up 8.6%. The countdown also underway for SpaceX earnings. Liftoff after the bell. SpaceX right now up by 8.6%. Lots going on. Carol and Tim, that is a Bloomberg Business Flash.
2: Okay, well done, well done. As always, Charlie Pellett. Hey, it does have the excitement of a rocket launch, I got to say. We've certainly been counting down since its IPO in June. SpaceX's first earnings, as we've been reporting, that release, as you say, a release, because we don't really expect any kind of earnings or profits there. Following its record initial public offering is one of the most anticipated reports of the summer for traders on Wall Street and beyond. Whether it'll give investors a reason to buy, though, this sinking stock is another matter, because it's down below the IPO price, I believe.
0: Yeah, down 40% from all-time highs reached just a few weeks ago. Reporting out on the SpaceX story and the company when it was private, and now that it's public, Bloomberg's Lauren Grush joins us. She's Bloomberg News Global Space Reporter. She joins us from Austin, Texas. So, Lauren, what are the key segments or key metrics you're looking at in today's report?
3: Well, for me personally, I think I'm going to be keeping a big eye out on all of the things that they have, you know, promised the IPO on, right? Launching their new Starlink satellites, those upgraded ones, and then eventually getting to those AI data center satellites, right? And all of that really hinges on Starship. I know I sound like a broken record whenever I come on these shows, but Starship, as they laid out in their prospectus, is key to their entire future. So updates on Starship, where they think they are going to be at the end of the year. Are there any technical setbacks that they think are going to hold them back from reaching all of those things that they want to achieve with Starship, such as full reusability? When can they start launching satellites on it with in earnest? When can they start, you know, doing all of that other research and development that they need to do in order to make it a deep space vehicle? You know, that's what I will be keeping tabs on, at least for me personally.
2: Well, you know, what's interesting too is we've been counting down, and I've got to say, even in the newsroom, we're all kind of excited about it. It's interesting. It's an interesting company. It's Elon Musk. You know, is Elon going to be on the call? Do we know?
3: You know, I'm a novice just like everybody else here. You know, this is my first earnings call as well. As you mentioned, I've only covered SpaceX as a private company and a very notoriously private company at that. So I think we can assume that Elon will be on the call. He's usually on the call for the Tesla earnings. But it will be interesting to see who all is talking during this event today. But yeah, it's uncharted territory for me as well. And I'm actually looking forward to it because this is a new moment for me.
2: Yeah, I agree with you. I think we all are looking. I think our Paul Sweeney actually came up off air and he said of our Bloomberg intelligence and Bloomberg surveillance team, and he just said, you guys are going to have an interesting and exciting afternoon, Tim.
0: I'm looking forward to it. I'm glad Lauren can give us a little preview. Gwen Shotwell, she for many years has been at the helm of this company as the president and COO of SpaceX. Certainly Elon Musk gets a lot of attention, but there are a fair number of folks say Gwen is the one who really makes things work at the company. Do we think we're going to hear from her?
3: I would imagine imagine we would hear from her. As you mentioned, I she's often referred to as the adult in the room sometimes, at least when I've heard people talk about her. So I would

0: be surprised to hear her voice as well. And then probably also, you know, from their investor relations team to Brett Johnson. So, you know, I would expect it. But again, like I said, you know, I'm flying in blind like everybody else.
1: Yeah, it's, you know, it's kind of wild too, Lauren. The most bullish and bearish calls, $800 for Raymond James on SpaceX's stock price, $62 for Morningstar are wide, to say the least, as is the gap between Morgan Stanley's 300 and HSBC's 150. And this is the point that even those that are bullish on this company, like the gap in terms of where the stock should be, there is such a long list. Is there one question, like if you had to whittle it down to one question, is it about the Starship rocket that has to be asked and answered on the call in some form or another?
0: Well, from my understanding, I think the slump that we've seen in the share price might not even really be coupled with, you know, how the company is performing at all at the moment. I think most of the speculation has been that it's tied to this really weird and complicated lockup schedule that SpaceX had laid out for its employees. And I believe the first of those lockup expirations do occur after this earnings call. So I do wonder if it's mostly tied to that. I think also it might be tied to the uncertainty around the AI business. You know, SpaceX is a relatively new AI company. I've never really even known it as an AI company. So, you know, that I think is also causing some uncertainty for the stock price. So I can't even tell you if, you know, all amazing results on Starship will actually have an impact, because, you know, they did have a relatively successful test flight back in July. And, you know, look at it, the stock has still seemed to drop. So right now, I'm not sure it's actually coupled with the performance of the company. But again, maybe we'll see some kind of bump. We're already seeing a bump today. That might just be anticipation ahead of the earnings call. But again, it will be interesting to see, you know, what kind of technical details they release. And if that does have a meaningful impact on the share price.
2: Lauren, you say Starship, relatively successful launch recently. What are we still waiting for? What benchmarks is SpaceX still waiting for to prove Starship's reliability?
0: Well, you know, I think something that most people don't realize at the moment is that Starship has actually yet to achieve orbit. So on these test flights, they've all been suborbital. They have reached kind of near orbital speeds, but the Starship itself has actually not gone to orbit. Now, that is anticipated to happen on the next test flight. Additionally, because the vehicle performed so well on the last test, Elon has indicated that they are hoping to catch a Starship rocket after this next test flight. That has never been done before. So there's some big milestones coming up that could, you know, really put the company ahead in terms of its goals. But again, you know, this has been described as probably the most complicated vehicle ever created in terms of spaceflight. So there's probably quite a few challenges ahead in terms of unlocking all of that, all of those goals that they have for the vehicle.
1: Yep. Space hard. Yep. Got it. Hey, listen, what about in terms of, just to kind of wrap it up here, XAI, do we need to hear some stuff about this and their recent purchase and kind of what they're doing here and maybe how it all ties into CapEx, which is something we continue to watch with these companies?
0: Yeah, absolutely. I think one thing that caught a lot of people's attention during the IPO process was the just sheer amount of capital expenditure that SpaceX, you know, is spending each year. Again, a lot of that was tied to the AI business, which was newly acquired. So it was kind of, you know, retrofitted into the business itself. But it's just, it goes to show just how much money AI requires, even compared to rockets, which, you know, I naively thought would be the more expensive business, but it's just a capital intensive. The infrastructure involved with AI is proving to be extremely capital intensive. So I imagine the amount of cash burn will definitely be a focus, and how that compares to the amount of revenue that business is bringing in.
1: AI expensive. That's for sure. Hey, Lauren, we're going to be watching you and the team really closely and everything that you guys put out following the release. Thank you so much. Great setup. Lauren Grush, global space reporter at Bloomberg News, as we mentioned, shares of SpaceX, which are still trading near below their IPO price of $135 a share. Tim, they're still up about 9% in today's session.
2: Okay. Certainly on the minds of investors. We know that. Let's see if our next guest is as focused on it as we are. Eric Friedman joins us, Chief Investment Officer over at Northern Trust Wealth Management. The firm has more than $500 billion in assets under management. He joins us from Chicago. SpaceX, I know you can't talk individual names, but your wealth management clients, do they care about this company's report?
3: Tim, they do. And thanks for having me on. I think the biggest factor that investors are focused on is just what are the layers of AI that still have some opportunities to perform? And we kind of stack rank them as really compute as number one, and probably memory would be second for us. So we don't think it's as easy as saying, hey, look, are you spending on artificial intelligence? We think it's more about, are you monetizing within this ecosystem? So what we hear from SpaceX, obviously what we heard last week from Meta, what we heard from Microsoft and others, that aggregates into what we think is still a glass half full bullish picture. But again, micro discussions on SpaceX and individual companies certainly aggregate to those larger conversations about what's still working and what is still, again, an opportunity to add value for client portfolios.
1: Eric, one thing I do wonder, do they have exposure to SpaceX? Do they want exposure to SpaceX?
3: Yeah, Carol, one of the great things, this is meant to be an advertisement for Northern Trust, but you know, we've been involved in the private markets. We're involved right. in public markets with companies like, you know, like SpaceX and others. So again, we think the strategy for us is to be involved early when a lot of these companies are still in private form, and then obviously to participate selectively when they go public. So yeah, so clients certainly have levels of exposure. You know, to your earlier point, the fact that we have so much index participation in all parts of AI, certainly another lever that we're paying attention to, but it is certainly an area of focus for us as investors.
1: So beyond SpaceX, you know, I'm always curious, Eric, you know, you are investing for your clients, you're thinking about long-term wealth, but what is it that is so important? Has it been things like earnings, Fed policy, geopolitics, the U.S. war in Iran, the upcoming midterms? Is it about how to reduce taxes on your clients' investment gains? What is it that really kind of, you know, you think about most?
3: Yeah, Carol, it's great framing. And again, you all do such a nice job of going through those variables, because it's been an eat your pasta sort of year, given the extent of things we're focused on for clients. So certainly tax and inflation, those are things that clients are very focused on. Again, thinking about strategies that can add value, again, not just to defer taxes, but again, to be thoughtful about tax loss harvesting. That's certainly not an opportunity of focus. We also think, again, the notion of inflation, you know, we're 18 years, Carol and Tim, in an environment where we've had the 10-year treasury below 5% in yield terms. That's a very long time. Mm-hmm. So clients are very focused on things like, hey, is there an issue here in terms of credit, and will there be some concerns if we do see that low interest rate environment go away? You know, that does provide opportunities. One thing we're talking a lot to clients about right now is moving away from cash and into things like municipals. If you're in the tri-state area, like the two of you are, if you're in a higher tax state like California or Illinois, there are opportunities to pick up, in some cases, 275 to 300 basis points of incremental yield pickup once you factor in tax equivalent yields federally as well as in a state specific basis. So with higher interest rates and also levels of focus for us in terms of saving clients, but also providing some carry, things like municipals offer, we think, an interesting opportunity to get involved.
2: So muni is an opportunity for your clients. You mentioned that there is this low interest rate environment that we've been in for almost 20 years at this point. With concerns that rates could go higher, do you have a lot of cash on the sidelines in client portfolios right now?
3: You know, not much, Tim. In fact, one of the things that we've been talking a lot about is, you know, our position within real estate has actually been slightly underweight. We're actually overweight infrastructure, which has really helped. But, you know, all things are an AI trade right now. And so real estate has been an area where we've been a little underweight, which, again, we think is probably appropriate given what's going on in commercial. But that being said, there are some values that pop up. Where we would have more concern, Tim, would actually probably drive us to raise some cash as if we were to see, again, again, a 5 to 5.25 type of 10-year treasury yield with a couple of challenging auctions. Again, bond auctions are pretty boring to watch. Your colleague Lisa Bromwitz loves them. We love them as well. But if we were to see some stepping away from the plumbing of the treasury market, that for us would be a concern. Probably the first place that shows up is what happens in commercial real estate. Not a topic a lot of people are focused on, but something we're certainly paying attention to as we think about forward allocations.
1: All right, great stuff as always. Come back soon. Eric Friedman, thank you. Thank you. Chief Investment Officer over at Northern Trust Wealth Management. As we mentioned, they've got $534 billion in assets under management. And he was joining us, of course, from Chicago. All right, folks, as we head to a break, you might say shares of Wayfair flying off the shelf.
2: Just like furniture.
1: Just like furniture.
2: Maybe. The stock's soaring more than 30% following its latest earnings report. The CFO, Kate Gulliver, is joining us on the other side on Bloomberg Business Week Daily.
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0: It's 2:21 on Wall Street. We do check markets all day long here at Bloomberg. Stocks ripping higher, oil lower, Dow Jones Industrial Average, S&P 500 Index, both at records right now. A 1,000-point jump on the Dow, up now by 1.9%. The S&P 500 Index holding very close to session highs, trading above 7,700. S&P now at 7,745, up 145 points on the S&P 500 Index. That is a gain of 1.9%. NASDAQ up 2.7%. The NASDAQ 100 index up 3.4%. Small caps taking part in the rally with the Russell 2000 index up now by 1.9%. The SOX, the Philadelphia Stock Exchange Semiconductor Index up 6.8%. Advanced Micro Devices, of course, a member of that index. It reports after the close of trading today. AMD up now by 9%. The 2-year yield, 4.19%. The 10-year, 4.62%, and the 30-year, 5.19%. Spot gold, 4,086 the ounce. Spot gold up 0.8%. I mentioned the retreat for crude, 75.68 a barrel. Crude down 5.8% right now. Brent, the global benchmark, holding below $80 a barrel. Brent, 79.27. Barrel of Brent down now by 5.4%. All of this on hopes for a deal to revive the Strait of Hormuz. Pharmaceutical companies reporting earnings today. Case in point, Merck shares. Merck after earnings right now. We do have Merck shares trading up by 0.7%. Pfizer after earnings up by 1.6%. Also reporting earnings after the close of trading, SpaceX. Ahead of that report, SpaceX up by 8.1%. Palantir reported last night up 29.6%. Wayfair after earnings up 31%. I'm Charlie Pellett, Carol and Tim. That is a Bloomberg Business Flash.
1: All right, Charlie, thank you so much. Really appreciate it. All right, we want to get to Wayfair. Investors, man, are pushing this stock up big time today. Shares surging 31% as we speak after the home furnishings retailer said sales at the U.S. grew at their fastest clip since 2021, helped by a growing number of brick and mortar stores, which has been a new initiative for them over the last few years and growing. And sales growing helped out by demand for some of its higher end brands.
2: Yeah, the stock up 17% year to day, earlier today as much as 32% intraday highs, the most going back to April of 2020. Some perspective, the stock's still down, Carol, 66% from that peak. That was back in March of 2021, but today soaring higher.
1: Yeah, big time. So we're delighted to have back with us, joining us once again, Kate Gulliver. She's the Chief Financial Officer and Chief Administrative Officer. We like to remind everybody that Kate oversees finance, legal, talent, real estate, corporate affairs at Wayfair. She has a full plate. So delighted once again to find some time for us. She's in Boston, where the company's based. Kate, good to have you here. Congratulations. Killer quarter.
3: Thank you.
1: Talk to us about the momentum.
3: Well, I think you just said it, right? It's nice momentum over many quarters now. And so I think what you're seeing is really the sort of multitude of initiatives that we've laid out, the consistency of that playthrough and, you know, building momentum there. And that reaction is a result of those factors. So, you know, that U.S. revenue growth of nearly 9%, the highest in the post-COVID period, the flow through to really solid contribution margin, high EBITDA margin, and then, you know, best free cash flow that we've had since Q2 of 2020. And so all of the things that we have been working on to drive and improve that customer experience continue to come together, help us gain share, and we're flowing that through quite nicely.
2: Who are the customers who are buying right now? Because when you hear a superlative like, you know, most since post-pandemic days, you think to yourself, yeah, okay, well, who are the customers who have the money right now to be buying this stuff?
3: It's a great question. And we actually went on the call. We went into a little bit of detail around Perigold, which is our luxury brand. Mm-hmm. You know, it's of our sort of family of brands that plays at the highest end of the market. And we do see really nice momentum there. We said that was growing north of 30%, right? So you do see nice momentum in the higher end segment, the top part of that K shape, if you will, in the K shaped economy. That said, Perigold is only, you know, a little over $400 million. So when you think about the overall Wayfair business, the Wayfair.com brand, that mass market brand, has to also be performing well to get to that 9% comp. And so what we're seeing there is ongoing share gain. And we think that's from programs like our Wayfair Rewards program, programs like the stores, you know, which Carol, you had the opportunity to see, programs like our Wayfair Verified. The combination of those things is helping us, you know, both attract and retain these customers and have them engage more and more.
1: Tell us about the stores. 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
3: Yeah, it's a great, call out. I think we're seeing that folks really do desire that multi-channel experience. And, you know, the stores are supported by e-com and e-com supported by the stores. Now, obviously it's very early days on the stores. So they're a very small piece of this overall momentum. We've had the Chicago store open now for a little over 2 years. Atlanta, where we were able to meet, has been open, since early spring. And then we opened Columbus about a month ago. We've also announced Denver opening later this year, and then five more stores into 2027. So the momentum, you know, to use the word of the day, is building with these stores, but it is early days. But what we're seeing is customers, you know, are new to file. So they're new customers coming to the store. It's been a great acquisition channel. Customers are also getting exposed to the breadth of what we offer. So engagement in more sort of frequency categories, decorative accents, seasonal decor, being able to touch and feel the product is a win for them. And with that combination of the breadth of selection that we offer online, that's very compelling.
2: You mentioned Perigold, this higher end brand, and it's actually like it lives distinctly from Wayfair. I'm wondering about the momentum that you're seeing there, but also the momentum that you're seeing more broadly, and how you're confident that it's sustainable.
3: Yeah, it's a great question. I think it goes back to the fact that most of this momentum is coming from self-help measures, right? So these are our own initiatives that are driven by it. We think the category itself is, you know, overall roughly flattish. And, you know, the category's been in a complicated place over the last 3 years. So, you know, flattish place is a nice place to operate from. But the, you know, close to 9% comp in the U.S., that's driven by us gaining share. And so what we can see is the building blocks of these pieces getting into place, and then we see how they compound on each other. So the Wayfair Rewards program, for example, is supported by Wayfair Verified, which is also supported by improvements and changes to the storefront experience. And then to your point around Perigold, it does have absolutely its own, you know, separate go-to-market facing site, but it leverages the entire back-end infrastructure. So the logistics infrastructure across, you know, Wayfair Inc., the tech stack, the ad tech stack across Wayfair Inc., how the storefront evolves. And so we're able to build, test things on Wayfair, and then push them out to, you know, Perigold or the specialty retail brands. For example, Wayfair Rewards started on Wayfair, and that'll be launching at some point over the next year in the Perigold system as well.
1: But you have to conceive, like, you know, Kate, we talked about this, you know, existing home sales still, you know, not on fire, like the housing market.
3: Yeah.
1: But to see these results amid that backdrop, if that stays, let's say, existing home sales depressed for another 12 to 24 months, you guys have talked about kind of growing, I think it was, roughly 20% growth through company specific initiatives. I think you said it earlier this year. If we kind of still contain, you know, remain somewhat depressed, do you still feel like you can achieve those goals? Or does it require a housing recovery? Because it is pretty remarkable in this market to see these results.
3: Yeah, so I think you're referring to Niraj and Steve, our co-founder shareholder letter earlier in the year, and they talked about these initiatives that could get us back to that, you know, double digit, and then, you know, from there to that 20% growth. And we do have a high degree of conviction in that. You know, we feel very good about these initiatives and the building effects of these initiatives. You know, obviously, again, that close to 9% comp on the U.S. this quarter, that high single digits guide. So we're building there, but the momentum is sustaining.
2: You mentioned the way that you're doing this internally and the way that you're gaining share from a market that is relatively flat. Wayfair Rewards, how does that play into that and the metrics that you're seeing there? What changes are you seeing when it comes to frequency, retention, customer lifetime value, payback relative to folks who are not members?
3: It's a great question. So what we, you know, wanted to try to do with Wayfair Rewards was exactly to drive up that frequency. The average Wayfair customer shops, you know, with us or buys with us just under 2 times a year, whereas a Wayfair Rewards customer is, you know, 3 times a year, right? So you're seeing an incremental purchase from them, which at an AOV of $300 is pretty meaningful. And so the Wayfair Rewards program is really designed around frequency and ongoing engagement for the consumer. And we are seeing that from those rewards customers. We're also seeing them shop categories that are not, you know, we are very well known for furniture. The rewards customers, though, are shopping decorative accents. They're shopping kitchen and accessories. So in some of these categories, they get preferential pricing or they get early access to sales. And so those things sort of reinforce the quality of the experience for them in that rewards program. And then on the P&L, you know, we've talked a little bit about how obviously rewards has an impact on gross margin because of the cash back element of it. But it's helpful on what we really look at, which is contribution margin, because the rewards program, you know, costs less obviously on an ongoing basis to get that incremental sale. So a lower ad cost as a percent of net revenue, meaning it would be accretive to the contribution margin that we really look at and ultimately to EBITDA margin, EBITDA dollars.
1: Hey, Kate, you know, one of the coolest things is you guys really are a technology backbone and you go back to the origin of your company, which is really interesting if you think about, you know, kind of what's going on right now. You've partnered with different platforms, whether it's OpenAI, Perplexity, when it comes to agentic commerce. So what key performance metrics are you guys seeing when it comes to AI-driven shopping specifically? Is it a meaningful contributor when it comes to traffic or to sales? Are you seeing that?
3: Yeah, it's a great question. So we work across many of the LLMs. You mentioned a few. We also work with Gemini. You know, we've said that we're an early partner on Universal Commerce Protocol through them. We do see traffic today is small from these sites, but it's growing meaningfully, right? So it's small but rapid growth. We think it's really important to be where our customer is at. And so if our customer desires to shop through these channels, we want to show up well there, whether that's, you know, through actual shopping like Universal Commerce Protocol or, you know, through ads like on OpenAI, or if that's through, you know, better search performance and how you show up in LLM-based search, right? So all of that, those are all things that we look at and that we work with a variety of these partners on. I think this is a place where our scale benefits us. You know, we have nearly 25 years of history and data here. And we know both, one, how to work with these partners. As you said, we're technology first. And two, we bring to it, you know, some important data in terms of how we're able to show up there. And I think that helps the customer ultimately, because if our customer, you know, wants to be using the platforms and shopping there, we'll be there. If she wants to come to us through the app, we're there. If she wants to, you know, go to, into a store and shop with us, we're there as well.
1: All right. We got to leave it there. Kate, so great to get some time with you. As always, always, the stock, as we mentioned, it's up 30% as we speak. So investors certainly liking what they heard. Kate, be well. Thank you. Thank you.
3: Thank you.
1: Kate Gulliver. She's chief financial officer over at Wayfair. She's also chief administrative officer joining us from Boston.
2: 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AQR showing the richest 1% how to slash their taxes to zero.
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0: It's 2:40 on Wall Street. We do check markets all day long here at Bloomberg. S&P 500 index holding close to a record. Yes, off session highs, but still looking at a gain of 1.9%. The S&P at a record 7742. It is up 142 points, trading above 7700. Dow Industrials above 54,000. The Dow up 974. Have been up more than 1,000 points a few minutes ago, up by 1.8% right now. NASDAQ 100 index up 3.3%. NASDAQ Composite index up now by 2.6%. The SOX, the Philadelphia Stock Exchange's semiconductor index, is rallying by 6.7%. The VIX right around 16 right now. And by the way, member of the SOX is Advanced Micro Devices. AMD reports after the close of trading today. AMD up now by 8.5%. 2-year, 4.19%. The 10-year, 4.62%. And a 30-year, 5.19%. Gold at 4,079 the ounce, up 0.6%. Much of the rally today sparked by the decline in crude. West Texas Intermediate down 5.5%, 75.90. Barrel of Brent below 80, 79.54. Brent crude right now down by 5%. Earnings news, Caterpillar reported this morning, the industrial giant up by 6.5%. McDonald's, meanwhile, naming a new U.S. president. McDonald's shares, they are just about flat on the day. Little change, actually, up now by about 0.1%. Jefferies Financial Group shares down 0.5%. Now, Jefferies has been told that some of the invoices underpinning its financing of an iron ore trader called Sapphire Min Metals Corp are not genuine. That's according to people familiar with the matter. Jefferies, again, down 0.5%. Whole lot more on this topic coming up in just a moment with Bloomberg's Sri Natarajan. Recapping, S&P at a record, up 142 points, up by 2%. We've got SpaceX after the close of trading. SpaceX up by 8.7%. I'm Charlie Pellett. Carol and Tim, that is a Bloomberg Business Flash.
1: All right, got you, Charlie. We're going to pick up where Charlie wrapped up there and talking about Jefferies Financial. The group has been told that some of the invoices underpinning its financing to an iron ore trader called Sapphire Min Metals, are not genuine. This is according to people familiar with the matter. This has been a story that Bloomberg's been reporting out over the last week or so. With more is Bloomberg News Chief Wall Street Correspondent Sri Natarajan covering the financial space. He's here in studio. For those who maybe haven't been following, there's been a lot going on. What do we need to know?
2: Look, this is the latest in a series of incidents which is shining more light on the risk around receivables finance. Typically, ordinarily, this should be safe. You are lending against invoices. It's secured by invoices. You expect your client to be ultimately paid and you expect to be paid back. When it goes right, it is good money for the lenders. But there are occasions when it can go wrong, and it can go horribly wrong. And that's sort of, we saw it last year with First Brands and the collapse around First Brands and all the allegations around fraud and scam that came out. Now, over the last week, we've seen these instances first with Radiant World that Bloomberg reported last year. And now another company, Sapphire Min Metal, which seems to be somewhat tied to Radiant World, at least at some point. Radiant World and its owners were majority owners of Sapphire Min Metal. But the interesting bit for us is the connection of Point Bonita. Point Bonita is a trade finance focused fund at the asset management division of Jefferies. So it's just another black eye for Jefferies at a time. You really don't want your investors to be asking you more questions about your investing missteps.
3: Is this a, you mentioned some other examples of this, including last year. Is this part of a pattern of events, or is this just the latest one-off?
2: To quote Jamie Dimon, it certainly feels like another cockroach out there. Now, your question is it an infestation? Not necessarily. Is it going to have material financial impact on Jefferies? Not necessarily. It has a 5.9% stake in Point Bonita. But does it leave a bit of a sour impression for their investors and for analysts and for people wondering about banks and other investors and their tie-ups with other trade finance
1: firms? Assessing risks and so on and so forth.
2: And to some part, you have to assume, like, some of the allegations that we're talking about is falsifying invoices. And again, to be clear, Radiant World denied those allegations last week. Sapphire Min Metal, in our story today, is denying those allegations again. But when you're talking, if it is what the allegations are, that is outright fraud, you also have to wonder how easy is it for some of these firms to be doing all the diligence that's required? How do you completely ensure that you snuff that out? And that might not necessarily be possible, mm-hmm. but your investors will expect higher standards and much better diligence going forward. And that will focus people to reassess their processes to be able to sniff out risk and to be able to avoid some of these landmines.
1: Just a reputation, right? Ultimately. And again, we should say there's still more to be known here. So
2: we're a lot more to be known.
1: We're going to continue following it. We got to get to the.
3: I want to get to the
1: big take.
3: Yeah, this is one of the most read stories on the Bloomberg Terminal. It's a tax strategy for the rich, built the world's largest hedge fund. You and the team behind it, behind one of the most read stories. This is about tax loss harvesting on steroids.
1: All right, this part of me is like, oh my God, but it's actually pretty cool.
3: It is cool. What has AQR figured out, and what is AQR doing?
2: And again, on the one hand, Carol, I am slightly offended that this wants to make you snore. But
1: I hear taxes, but I know this stuff is really interesting.
2: But that's correct. Like we're used to these ideas of tax loss harvesting and finding ways in investments where, with the growth of the technological tools available to us, with this sort of ETFs and commission-free trading, you can do a lot more of these things. But what is happening when you pit a lot of mathematicians and PhDs in a room together and come up with strategies? You suddenly do what Tim rightly described as taking these strategies and applying steroids on them, that they become so much more potent. The advertising from firms like AQR is like, if you put money in with us, not only will we make sure that your money grows over time, but the interim, we will also keep generating losses that you can use to write off your capital gains elsewhere.
3: I don't get it. How can you put $100 million into an account? It then triples over the next few years, but then you also have hundreds of millions of dollars in losses to use against other gains.
2: Aha. And with that, we shall explain what Tax Alpha is and exactly how this process works. So we're very specifically talking about these tax-aware long-short strategies. Assume you have $100 million. You were an early NVIDIA employee. Your stock has gone up quite a bit. You suddenly have $100 million. But if you wanted to realize those gains, you also have a hefty tax bill coming against that. Mm-hmm. So you go to an AQR, maybe you set up a separate fund with them where you put in that $100 million. Against that $100 million, AQR can go and borrow some money. Say they borrow $80 million against it. They can put $40 million of long bets. They can put $40 million of short bets. Broadly tracking some of the biggest companies out there and some of the biggest name in the indexes, but with the hope that your longs always go up and your shorts are always going down so that your fund is performing well. But that's not always guaranteed.
1: Yeah.
2: On a day-by-day basis, that's not going to happen. Some days your bets will go wrong, even if over the long term you were right. But on the days it goes wrong, say if the market goes down, you can sell some of the longs because they have now, you've now realized losses against them, replace them with a surrogate. On the days that the market's in this bull mode, your shorts are not performing well. You close out those positions and replace them with a surrogate. So what you're doing is in the interim, you're harvesting these little losses that start to pile up. And in the long term, you make money. So eventually, what does the money look like? AQR says, and an example for one of their flex products is you put $100 million with them. Over 10 years, they say your money can triple. Very good returns.
1: Mm-hmm.
2: At the same time, they will also generate $587 million in capital losses over that 10-year period. That is a lot of money to be able to write off capital gains in other parts of your portfolio. You can see the allure for the richer. You can see the allure for so many people wanting to go into a strategy like this.
1: Yeah.
2: Legal, for the most part, seems to be. No one's really said it's illegal. We have had noises from the Trump Treasury, from the Trump administration, saying some of these trade and some of these more aggressive tactics seem to be potentially abusive, but nothing that anyone has really offered out there that closes these loopholes or has outright banned them. But at the same time, they are quite effective. And as our own Matt Levine once said, it's very hard to beat the market. Much easier to beat the IRS. With that pitch, you can attract a lot of money, and that in part has propelled AQR to become the world's largest hedge fund, because in the last few years, these strategies have soaked up a lot of investments.
1: Not easy for everyone to beat the IRS.
3: No. And I will say,
1: another part of the story.
3: A great part of the story, too, is just Cliff Asness's view about taxes and what he said about them. It's just fascinating, a profile of him as well.
1: Check it out. It is the most read story on the Bloomberg. Sri, I'm not bored anymore. No snoring, I promise. He is our chief Wall Street correspondent.
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1: All right, everybody. All right, everybody. Is my mic up?
2: Oh, it's up.
1: Sorry.
2: Just got to crank your volume. I hear you.
1: I know how this works.
2: I hear you.
1: I know. Not my first time at the rodeo. Okay. Hey, we are seeing stocks just off their highs of the session. We are up about 1.9% on the S&P 500, up 145 points. Dow is up almost 1,000 points, 1.8% to the upside. NASDAQ 100 up 3.4%, 978 points higher. And you take a look at a name like, which we are kind of obsessing about today, and I'm going to just put it out there, SpaceX. It's still up just shy of 9%, 8.8% to the upside.
2: Okay, what's the SOX doing on a day like today when we've seen the SOX move?
1: Tell me, Tim Stenovek.
2: Well, the SOX is up close to 7%.
1: Unbelievable.
2: Yeah.
1: Right?
2: I mean, it's one of those days where I'd say it's fair to call this a broad-based market move higher.
1: I also saw that I think bonds are higher and yields have backed off as well, which is interesting. It gets to the conversation that we had with Torsten Slok at Apollo Global Asset Management yesterday about this, you know, 60-40 model being broken because you continue to see, because of the AI trade and the narrative, that kind of some of the business cycles, the fiscal concerns that often shaped where stocks and bonds went traditionally, that has come unhinged. And so it's just different. It's a different environment when it comes to the trade. But you don't normally see stocks and bonds go up in terms of their prices.
2: Maybe somewhat of a different environment for oil today, too, with Brent down below $80 a barrel. It's 5% to the downside today. WTI down 5.7% today, still at $75.80 a barrel, both of those up more than 30% so far this year. But it does show the optimism that traders across assets have about some sort of pause in the conflict, a reopening of the Strait of Hormuz for today. I'm glad you said that.
1: I don't want to be a pessimist. I would like to see this war.
2: But look at markets.
1: But I know.
2: They're not being pessimistic. They are looking past this completely.
1: Exactly. All right. Well, we're going to keep an eye on it.
2: Torsten wasn't yesterday.
1: Oh, he wasn't yesterday?
2: No. He wasn't looking. No, he was yesterday, but he wasn't looking past this.
1: Like, what are you saying?
2: No, he was. He was here yesterday. He was here, but he was very cautious about, especially on the oil side, about the oil market maybe not seeing this 100%.
1: Exactly, right? Because he was talking about some of the stuff and the concerns and running out overseas, Europe and elsewhere. All right, keeping a watch on the markets. I'm Carol Masser along with Tim Stenovek. Let's get to some stocks on the move on this Tuesday. With us is Bloomberg TV markets correspondent Nora Melinda joining us with Stock Movers. Let's talk about one that reported earnings after the close late yesterday.
3: And the best performing stock in the S&P 500 today. We're seeing Palantir heading for its biggest jump since 2024. Now, this comes after the company did report that commercial sales rose 149% from a year prior. Now, this really is just pushing behind all the skeptics that had been thinking about whether or not Palantir was actually going to be able to continue forward in this race. Citi saying that it defied some of those critics, those skeptics there. We know that the company raised revenue and profit, both the forecast there. And the CEO also called its demand for its AI software, quote, otherworldly. So you are seeing the stock really being celebrated today. It was down about 29% year to date through yesterday's close. Take a look now, and it's down just about 9% for that time frame.
1: Still 21% lower than its November high.
3: Right.
1: Not to be a party pooper, but just, yeah. But you're right. Investors buying in a big way. All right, let's head to Wayfair. It's a company Tim and I talked to the CFO, Kate Gulliver. I mean, this stock is just off and running today.
3: It is, and the ticker is pretty simple, W. Its U.S. sales actually grew at their fastest pace since 2021, so maybe we're back to those pandemic days where everyone's remodeling and bringing some furniture into their homes, but we really did see this all being buoyed by the fact that they're leaning a bit more into brick-and-mortar stores. We know that Wayfair has really been an online company for quite a while, but they have been branching out into some of those physical stores there. And then also demand for some of its higher brands, its Perigold line, I'm less familiar with, but apparently it's a hit. We're seeing shares of the company up about 15% for 2026.
2: Yeah, Kate Gulliver told us what a hit. She mentioned that part of the brand specifically. I mean, this is a standalone brand. You know much more about this than any of us.
1: And she did point out that it's about, I think, $400 million in sales. So she did say, in terms of the perspective of the overall revenue line, but growing that higher end. And I'm assuming you know, maybe comes with higher margins, but, you know, right. we will see. But she also did talk about the stores that they have opened. I visited the Atlanta store, but they've got five more stores coming into 2027. So this is certainly an initiative, and they're finding that they're getting new customers, Wayfair customers, that are coming into their stores specifically. So it's definitely been a boon for them. Just got a few seconds left here. Let's go to Chipotle.
3: Chipotle.
2: Maybe. Let's go. I don't know.
3: Maybe we should avoid Chipotle for the time
2: being. It seems like investors are avoiding Chipotle.
3: They are avoiding Chipotle. That's after a Bloomberg exclusive did report that the company removed jalapenos from multiple stores in Minnesota. Could be linked to salmonella, a salmonella outbreak that essentially has made about 110 people ill. But the full scope is still unclear. But we have been seeing that customers at other Mexican-style restaurants have also fallen sick. If you think about what we've been watching so much when it comes to the food poisoning and the cyclospora, right? This is, of course, something that is daunting for a lot of investors right now.
2: Yeah, according to the story, Chipotle proactively removed the jalapenos and replaced them with products from different growers, quote, upon learning of a potential salmonella outbreak in the supply chain impacting several food service retailers. This is according to Lori Shallow, Chipotle's Chief Corporate Affairs and Food Safety Officer.
1: All right, so keeping an eye on all of that. That is your Stock Mover segment. Nora, thank you so much. Nora, Melinda there. Check out Stock Movers, 5-minute episodes, big winners and losers. You can find it on Apple, Spotify, Tim, or anywhere you get your podcast.
2: Let's go to space.
1: I'm ready.
2: Are you ready?
1: I'm so excited. I actually am.
2: Falcon 9 or Starship?
1: Well, we're waiting on the Starship.
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0: The countdown is on. Everything you need to get the edge at the end of the market day. 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
5: Reluctant or not, a record high is a record high. Live from Studio 2 here at Bloomberg headquarters in New York, I'm Romain Bostic. We check in on the markets as we count you down to those closing bells. The S&P 500 setting up for its 26th record high of the year, 54th in 12 months. And right now it's on a 4-day run going all the way back to April 2025. Of course, this does coincide with that drift lower in oil prices, which, of course, is tying up with that drift lower in yields. And oil is indeed the story once again. We want to focus on that because we are back on that downward channel from those March peaks back down below that 200-day moving average, which pushed back down one-year inflation expectations to near two-year lows. The risk, of course, is that, well, we've been here before. That downward channel we saw back in early April, it did give way to a spike back to those near year-to-date highs by the end of the month. Similar story from mid-May to mid-July. And with the rhetoric from various players in the Middle East sounding the same as before, the lingering question right now surrounds the follow-through. Investors, though, well, they've learned not to look a gift horse in the mouth. And unlike recent past runs to record highs, this equity rally, much broader, sort of. Coming into today, Microsoft, Amazon, and Apple combined made up 65% of the point gain in the S&P since the most recent low back on June 10th. However, after that, the dispersion is actually relatively even. 337 names contributing over the past 8 weeks, including Visa, RTX, J&J, Coca-Cola, Home Depot, and DoorDash. That is breadth. Furthermore, the rally back to a record has been despite multi-week declines in Tesla, Micron, Oracle, SanDisk, NVIDIA, and IBM. Now, curiously, though, the U.S. record run is being matched, if not paced, outpaced by, of all things, Europe's stock market. Remember them? Well, they haven't forgotten. Europe, the only major region to have actually experienced meaningful improvement in risk appetite in recent weeks. The stocks Europe 600 closing today at a record high. The German DAX, the French CAC doing the same as well. All supported by fresh capital inflows on the back of way better than expected earnings.
6: I haven't seen such a strong earnings season in Europe in years. Earnings revisions breadth has shot up to the high teens. So the net percent of analysts upgrading their numbers is very high. It's higher than the U.S. now. If you look at earnings revisions by sector, almost every sector is now in the green, by the way, including luxury, which is unusual. And we have earnings growth consensus for this year. I think some people drop off their chair when they hear this, but it's 17%. I mean, Europe normally does 0 or 1%. We're doing 17% growth this year. Yeah. So we're seeing more interest in European equities, in part because of the strong earnings season.
5: And that sets up the global rally here as we move closer to the closing bells in the U.S. with Ananya Lodaya, portfolio manager of global equity over at Invesco. And Ananya, before we get to what's happening here in the U.S., I do want to get your thoughts about sort of the global nature of this rally. And I am curious, some of the gains that we've seen in Europe, is that tied to the

0: to the AI race, or is it kind of divorced from that altogether?
1: It's hard to find pockets of the market that are entirely divorced from the AI race at this point. So much of what we're seeing in Europe is part of the AI race. Europe has several semiconductor companies that are fulsomely involved in the race. But on the flip side, Europe also has healthcare companies, which are one of the true pockets that are divorced from the AI race. And then part of the earnings upgrades that we were just listening to from your from the clip you played are also from energy companies that Europe has a lot of.
0: So give me a sense here. When we start to talk about, if not outperformance, certainly matching performance that we've seen in Europe and to a certain extent, even in some of the pockets of emerging markets, even if you exclude Korea in that, is that something that sustains itself for much longer? Or is this just one of those cycles where people sort of discover that there is life outside the U.S. until they get scared about something and then they come right back to U.S. assets?
1: If you think that the AI trade is one that sustains itself for much longer, which, you know, I think most of us tend to think, although obviously there'll be hiccups and bumps along the road. Absolutely, what we're seeing in Europe, in pockets of Europe, and certainly in East Asia, is highly sustainable. Much of the semiconductor trade is actually the value chain is coming out of Korea, Taiwan, Japan, even the Netherlands, and those companies are really making hay while the sun shines. We've discovered as a world that some of them have bottleneck assets and not a lot of competition. So this has legs.
0: When we talk about legs overall to the AI race, there's been a lot of talk how we're kind of moving, investors are moving their attention away from just the companies that are sort of trafficking in the large language models, more to sort of physical AI and sort of the end use cases. Are you seeing opportunities there at all?
1: With the AI trade, it's almost a game of, you know, what Warren Buffett calls the manic depressive market, where Mr. Market wakes up every day with in a different mood. And so overall, you see the market keep moving from the LLMs to the physical trade to bottlenecks. But essentially, the market is that there is method to the madness. And what the market is trying to do is figure out what it always the one job that the market has always had. What is the core earnings power of this business model and where does the value accrue? And the data points are coming in so fast and so furious that it seems to change on a daily basis, and it can feel manic and it can feel volatile, but that is essentially the journey that the market is on.
0: Did this earnings season, which still isn't over, but has it given us any more clarity on that earning, on what that earnings power is?
1: Yes. So the whole AI trade, the first cliffhanger is will they, won't they, as far as the hyperscaler CapEx goes, right? Mm-hmm. God forbid that they scale it back as far as all the bulls are concerned. And so this earnings season definitely gave us clarity that hyperscaler CapEx continues. It also gave us some clarity that the market is beginning to sift through winners and losers and is appropriately punishing companies that where the free cash flow is questionable and rewarding companies where there's free cash flow. And so we have clarity that the trade continues. And increasingly, we're getting clarity around who the winners and losers are. Where are the bottlenecks? Where aren't the bottlenecks? What the market is constantly grappling with is, you know, a bottleneck only exists till new supply comes on. So that's where some of the volatility is, you know, below the level of the hyperscalers and the core players.
0: Are there any concerns, looking at the economic picture and more importantly, the macro and yield picture, are there any concerns about that if the cost of capital does materially increase, that that sort of disrupts the AI trade? I know we had a little bit of a scare last week when yields here in the U.S., long-term yields spiked, although they've subsided a lot, primarily because of the drop in oil prices.
1: Historically, yeah. All big bull runs have come to an end with the Fed pulling away the punch bowl and raising rates. Mm-hmm. But in this case, there are a couple of nuances. First of all, let's just say the Fed increases rates by 25%, even 50%. Is that enough to stop hyperscaler CapEx? The consensus view, and I agree, is probably no. Because if you can see returns on invested capital on for the hyperscalers on that investment, the markets are supportive. They will continue to probably invest. And then macro is always important. If something breaks in the macro, then all bets are off. But right now, it's the micro driving the macro, right? It's the AI minutiae of hyperscaler CapEx, bottlenecks, spend, etc., that is more preoccupying equity investors right now than interest rates per se, as long as we stay in even bands.
0: As long as we stay in even bands. Do you think that's going to continue for a while, this where we're at right now?
1: The consensus view is that the Fed hikes into the end of the year, but I think we have a few data points and a lot of wood to chop before we can be sure of that. You know, every day the headline changes around what's going on in the Middle East. That impacts oil, that impacts the cost of capital. So we'll see. But right now it all looks like walls of worry that are not insurmountable, that the market will probably climb. So equity investors are definitely much more focused on the spending in the AI right now.
0: All right, Ananya, great to have

Have you here on the program, Ananya Lodaya, portfolio manager of global equity at Invesco, kicking us off to the close. When we come back after the break, we're going to talk about the big deal and a cultural collide in the world of creator-driven media. Richelieu Dennis, the founder and chair of the Sundial Group, joins us in just a second to talk about a key strategic investment. And from culture to horticulture, Scotts Miracle-Gro has a new growth algorithm. Its CEO, Nate Baxter, just coming off the heels of his investor day, is going to stop by the program here to tell us what he had to say to those investors. And after the bell tonight, we're going to hear from SpaceX, full coverage of the company's first earnings report as a public company. We're going to hear from former Tesla board member Steve Wesley, former Harvard researcher Sinead O'Sullivan, as well as Ross Gerber, and so much more. Stick with us. This is The Close on Bloomberg.

0: up-to-the-minute geopolitical news whenever and wherever it happens. I'm Tyler Kendall in Geneva, Switzerland, and this is Bloomberg.
1: Asia is at the forefront of some of the world's biggest stories. And we're here, where the action starts in Sydney. And in Tokyo, get ahead as the global trading day begins.
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5: 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We're tracking breaking news today from Wall Street to Washington.
6: Let's start overseas. The sector is really propelling this deal forward.
3: Yeah, the hope is this will open up new markets and provide some additional liquidity.
6: Of course, now they're going to have competitors. We got a big week coming up in politics.
3: Earnings season is underway. We're going to get some key reports.
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2: 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I'm Joanna Bersetchi in Al Ula, Saudi Arabia, and this is Bloomberg.
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9: We are seeing modest gains across European equity markets.
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0: Landscape shifts and Folsom folks try to keep up. Earlier today, we sat down with Richelieu Dennis, the founder and chair of the Sundial Group of Companies. As his brand, Essence Ventures, makes a strategic investment in Offscript Worldwide, the parent company of Revolt. Now, the move brings together two storied brands in a play to boost scale across several generations of audiences. Here's what he had to say.
1: The beauty of the brands that we look at are they have to be brands that have a cultural resonance and value to the communities that we serve, right? So there has to be deep trust, has to be authentic, and it has to have the what we like to call the North Star, right? And that North Star of, for us, that North Star is, can you use a business to develop a community, right? And does that fit within our framework of community development? And so as we look out beyond sort of what's happening in the next 12 months, 18 months, but looking out to say, okay, what we need to have 50 years from now, what can be relevant 50 years from now, what can drive economic value 50 years from now, as well as cultural value and heritage, Revolt stands out. And what they're doing at Offscript, we love.
0: Well, give me a sense here. When we talk about culture, obviously Essence is an iconic brand that I think every black family, certainly every black woman had on their coffee table back in the days. That brand has extended to a new generation. Revolt kind of came about after the fact, speaking to a newer, younger generation. Yes. What's the thread that combines
1: Yeah, so the thread for us is multi-generational, right? We look at, like I said, we're looking 50 years out. We want brands that are here 50 years out. We want to build businesses that are here 100 years from now. So multi-generational becomes a big, big part of that strategy, right? And so if you take a look at Essence, right? Essence is now truly a multi-generational brand, right? You go to festival, you see it in person. You look at our data, you see it in the data, right? We're truly serving multiple generations, right? With that brand, with the content, with the festival, all the experiences there, right? Revolt is now on its second generation, if you will, right? Whereas Essence is probably pushing on its fourth generation, right? And so we like brands that have that type of staying power, right? In addition to that, where it fits in is, you know, Essence, women, right? Refinery 29, women. Women are driving the economy. They are making the decisions in the household. They are influencing. But what Revolt has are the men that they care about, right? And the men that care about them. And so what we're now able to do is to offer to the entire marketplace a sort of nucleus around youth culture, multi-generational youth culture, and then underneath it all now infrastructure and scale.
0: Essence Fest, one of the biggest festivals out there. Huge economic impact for the city of New Orleans, where it's been held now for, 30 years or
1: 32 years
0: or something. But I know the contract with New Orleans is over. There's been some talk as to whether Essence Fest will actually return. When you have quantifiable economic impact in the hundreds of millions of dollars, why is there a debate about whether you'll be back?
1: No, I don't think the debate is whether or not we'll be back. Or let me rephrase that. The debate is whether or not we'll be back in New Orleans, right? So we just had festival July 4th weekend. 505,000 people showed up, according to the papers in New Orleans and the people that are keeping the data there, right? We had, 50, 60,000 people come through the convention center a day, free, right? Over 460 hours of programming for those people that came by, free, right? The economic impact is tremendous. With our partner hotels, we're running 95 plus hotel occupancy in the middle of summer and one of the hottest weekends of the year. So we're driving a tremendous amount of economic impact there. And we're working with the city so that we continue to do that and we continue to grow, right? It's not, the question isn't whether or not Essence will be back. The question is, hey, will it be back in the city of New Orleans?
0: Do you think it will be back there next year?
1: We are working like hell to make that happen, right? We're going to work because our community deserves what it it is that we bring to market. And New Orleans has been a partner for 32 years. They've been a good partner for 32 years. While we've seen investments shrink, right, we certainly expect that we will be able to come to terms and continue what we're doing. We're excited about next year.
0: I am curious how you merge and sort of how you balance out the content creation side of the business, the live event side of the business, and everything that goes in between. I know you didn't disclose details, financial details of the deal with Offscript. Do you want to disclose them?
1: No.
0: Okay. but give me a sense here, because, I mean, you bought Refinery. Obviously, you bought Refinery 29, obviously Essence. I mean, is the return, the potential return that you get off of this partnership, this minority investment in Offscript, is that going to potentially be as accretive as those other deals that you've made?
1: So I think so, because what we're now able to do is to bring infrastructure together, bring capabilities together, and as I said earlier, drive that scale, right? So we're excited about the opportunity to be able to do that. And I think one of the other things is we don't need to own everything, but what we do need to be able to do is to be able to access everything. Mm-hmm. This gives us the access that we need. This gives us a great team over there to work with alongside our great team over at Essence. We now have the opportunity to merge our inventories, our product, to go to clients with bigger offerings and better offerings. So that's very exciting. And the other thing for us is it's also important that these brands that have been driving our culture are here when we're not here. Mm-hmm. Right? So we're also looking at it through those lenses.
0: That was Rich Dennis, the founder and chair of the Sundial Group of Companies, talking about his minority investment in Offscript. And you can catch the full interview by going to Bloomberg.com/videos. And when we come back, we turn back to the public markets and take a closer look at McDonald's. Out with its earnings report today, it beat on several metrics, but a bit of a slowdown in same-store sales growth. We're going to catch up with Mizuho's Nick Setyan when we come back after the break to get his assessment of what might come next. 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We'll

0: my old mentor, Roger Staubach, who told me when I transitioned, football will never leave you, but you need to leave it.
1: Wow.
0: Everyone has a dream, and a lot of dreams are, you know, my dream is to play football and play professional football, and you get the dream comes true, but it is going to end. And the day it ends, the day before it ends, you're one of the best in the world. Great. The next day you wake up, that's gone. What are you great at? And the truth is nothing, right? I'm not great at anything else.
2: I talk about it all the time, Steve, is this whole idea of it's not from penthouse to penthouse. And what I mean by that is you played for 15, 20 years and you're in the penthouse. That doesn't mean that you come to the business world and you're going to be in the penthouse. Now, you don't start in the third floor or the lobby. You actually have to start in the basement.

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0: Time now for our top calls. The big movers on the back of analysts' recommendations. We start off with Nike. JP Morgan, which cut its overweight rating to neutral 4 months ago, today downgrading again, this time to underweight. The analyst saying Elliott Hill's win now turnaround strategy taking longer than anticipated and will continue to weigh on finances beyond this year. The shares, which rallied 2% yesterday, giving pretty much all of that back today. Next up, Palantir. Deutsche Bank upgrading after Palantir's quarterly results and full year forecast came in ahead of estimates. The analyst there saying Palantir operating several steps ahead of the rest of the software space and converting AI demand into real customer value. Those shares up 30%, their best day going back to 2024. And we're going to end with Walmart. Oppenheimer downgrading to a neutral equivalent on what the analyst says may be a second quarter comp sales number that could miss street expectations when the retailer reports in a couple of weeks. The $440 price target being removed. The shares, though, up slightly on the day. And those are some of our top calls. Another stock we're watching is McDonald's. They opened higher but have been drifting lower as the session goes on. The restaurant chain did beat on several key metrics and named a longtime executive, Sky Anderson, to take over its U.S. business. This after posting the slowest U.S. comp sales growth since the start of 2025. Nick Setyan joins us right now, Managing Director and Equity Research Analyst covering the restaurant sector over at Mizuho. What was it, like 1.3% comp sales overall, 0.8% here in the U.S. Let's talk about the U.S. business. That's a considerable slowdown from where they were the previous three or four quarters.
1: That's right. And more importantly, you talked about July, that was slightly negative. And so they're clearly a traffic share donor within an industry. And it comes down to having a relative value problem. So, pre-COVID, they were clearly the value leader. And I think they've lost their way a little bit. They're trying to figure out how to get back to being the value leader. And it's a tough road.
0: Well, it's a tough road. But here's what Chris Gusmanski said on the conference call. He said that they were hurt by inconsistent execution across its restaurants, saying we don't have a strategy problem. We simply did not execute. Do you buy that?
1: Well, they didn't execute, and the franchisees, about a third of their franchisees, didn't buy into the under $3 menu. Mm-hmm. So, meaning they just didn't want to lower prices.
0: What is McDonald's under $3 these days? Because, I think in the past, a lot of people looked at McDonald's as a value proposition. And I know there's been a lot of hay made online over the past few years about the cost of a meal at McDonald's, certainly relative to, as you're alluding to, some of its competitors. Are they trying to be a value play, or are they comfortable going up in terms of the income spectrum, if you will?
1: I think they're trying to have their cake and eat it too. Mm-hmm. So they're raising prices another 3-5% this year. And that's
0: because they want to,
1: well,
0: or they have to?
1: They have to. Franchisees, they can't control franchisee pricing. Mm-hmm. Legally, the franchisees can take as much pricing as they want. And what they're dealing with is beef inflation. They're dealing with labor inflation. So they're trying to protect their margins as much as they can. But at the end of the day, that's a lot more pricing than fast casual or casual dining is taking, which is why casual dining is winning at the moment. And at the same time, they're introducing value offers, value offer points, and they're trying to get the franchisees to be on board. But like I said, a third of the franchisees did not participate in the under $3 menu rollout in April, which was one of the execution issues that they pointed to.
0: So what does Chris Kapensky and his team sort of articulate in terms of how they can maybe get comp sales back up to something that's a little bit more commensurate with what we had seen for the previous year, year and a half or so?
1: Well, I think they're trying to focus on value. I think they're, I think the word they used was emergency. And so I do think we're going to see a lot more digital offers. I think we're going to see a lot more advertising and social media focus on value.
0: But that came up on the call, the idea that he seemed to think, the CEO seemed to think that maybe they didn't quite sort of take advantage of advertising in the way. I wasn't quite clear what he meant. It didn't seem like it was more advertising. It was like he just wanted more effective advertising.
1: Well, I think there's two parts of it. I think one of it was he mentioned awareness of the under three menu, and I think they underperformed expectations regarding the FIFA sponsorship. And so on both of those accounts, I think that there was poor execution. I am guardedly optimistic that, as we go into Q4, we'll see more effective advertising, particularly under this new management team. Mm-hmm. But at the end of the day, I think this isn't necessarily a marketing issue. I think it's a value perception issue.
0: All right, Nick, great to have you here. Great to have you on set.
1: Thanks for having me.
0: Nick Setyam, one of the best in the business, managing director and equity research analyst over at Mizuho. A closer look at shares of McDonald's still in the green, up by about 0.3% here on the session. Now, as we move closer to the closing bells, we're going to take a look at another company, Scotts Miracle-Gro, turning over a new leaf. The company's new CEO, Nate Baxter, in town for an investor day. He joins us next, right here on The Close, right here on Bloomberg.

0: 3:30 p.m. here in New York. This is the countdown to the close. I'm Romain Bostic. And as we count you down to those closing bells, we want to take a look at gardening product maker Scotts Miracle-Gro, unveiling new growth targets in its investor day today. Fresh off a new CEO appointment, the company says the adjusted EPS and sales targets are part of a, quote, growth algorithm with legs into 2029. And to put a finer point on that, the company putting out those mid-range financial targets for fiscal 2027 through fiscal 2029, average annual adjusted EPS growth of 5 to 8%. Fresh off that investor day, right here in Studio 2 is the CEO and president of Scotts Miracle-Gro, Nate Baxter. Great to see you, Nate.
1: Thanks for having me.
0: I know you're getting settled into the job. You had to come talk to the Wall Street hordes. How did they treat you today?
1: Everybody was great.
0: Yeah.
1: The reality is I've been having conversations for the last 18 months with our investors. So while the title has changed, the underlying strategy is still consistent with what I've been talking about for the better part of 2 years.
0: Well, let's talk about the underlying strategy. When I see EPS growth of 5 to 8%, that doesn't seem aggressive, but it's not necessarily low either, given all of the complexities going on in the world today. What gives you the confidence that you can meet that?
1: Well, we do recognize it's sort of conservative. It's sort of in the sweet spot of a value investor. If I look at the last couple of years, we've had a lot of volatility in the markets, a lot of events between tariffs and the war in Iran that we just couldn't predict. So our point of view is we're going to be fairly conservative, but we are going to turn into a growth company. We believe that the underlying initiatives that we outlined today are going to get us to where we need to be. Mm-hmm. But we also wanted to be honest with investors about growth. I told the team, I think we can outperform that. But our focus right now, especially from a capital allocation standpoint, is getting that leverage down a little bit.
0: So with regards to the growth strategy, and forgive me, I don't mean to be flip about it, but when I think about the products you sell, obviously iconic brands, the branded products, but that doesn't seem like a growth story, unless I'm missing something.
1: Well, I think you have to look at it a couple ways. So we do believe there's a lot of organic growth possible. Mm. Our average household penetration is only about 10%. So if you look at the 85 million households out there only being penetrated by 10%, we have a lot of organic opportunity. Now, the question is, how do we convince consumers to engage with us in our category? So I think that's one of the fundamentals. The other is that we know channels. Consumers are shopping in channels that they didn't before. You know, you come out of the pandemic, I think we had something like less than 5% of our total point of sale that was through e-commerce. Now we're up to 13%, 300 bips alone this year. So what we're realizing is we need to go to where the consumer is, especially the younger consumer, and they're in totally different channels.
0: Well, talk to me a little bit about that, because what is sort of, you talked about this at the investor, you talked about this on your earnings last week, I believe, as well, about digital advertising and your approach to it. What does this mean? You're just making, like, you know, funny things on TikTok, or is it a little more sophisticated than that?
1: No, I mean, we don't want to cheapen the brands. It's more sophisticated than that. What we're recognizing is we need to meet the consumer where we are. Mm-hmm. You know, we used to be a traditional media company. You would buy those upfronts. You would have a fixed date. The cost was sunk. You would run it. The weather might not be great. Not necessarily the right way to do your media strategy. So we've now pivoted where 80% of our media is digital. And it does two things that are really important. One is we get to tailor it for individual consumers. Mm-hmm. And the second thing is we get to be really agile with it. We can decide on a Monday if the weather is not going to be good in Chicago this weekend, we can pull back or we can redirect it. So it allows us to be much more effective, and we've seen a commensurate increase in the media ROI as a result of that.
0: Is your marketing primarily created in-house, or are you relying on third-party agencies?
1: It's a hybrid. We have for the social stuff, we like to do it in-house because you need to be able to respond to what's happening out in the world. But we have a whole bunch of partner agencies. We don't do the traditional AOR, you know, model. We actually pick a lot of partners, and we let our people sort of direct. And it's been hit or miss. You know, we've got great agency partners. We have some that are good for a period of time, and then we want to move on. But one thing, it's a little bit like AI. It's changing so quickly. Mm-hmm. We've got to be flexible with who we partner with on these initiatives.
0: Talk to me about your input costs. I mean, we've seen commodity prices up, including for urea. It does not seem like there's going to be an end in sight right now for those to come down with regards to the situation in the Middle East, as well as some of the other weather-related factors. How have you factored that into that 5 to 8%?
1: So, yeah, certainly been a challenge. I mean, I think we talked about in our Q3 earnings, we had a little bit of a headwind this year. We absorbed most of it through cost out, but about $15 million of it did fall to the bottom line on in Q3. For next year, we're doing a few things. One is we've got a great team that does pretty sharp hedging, and so we do hedge urea, diesel when it's available. But more importantly, we work on how to minimize those inputs, and we're also going to have to take some pricing this year, and that's a delicate balance. We've got to look at volume trade-offs with that, but we have great relationships with our retail partners, and given we're in the mid-single-digit range of pricing, we think we can figure out a way to navigate that.
0: What's the relationship like with the retailers and where you put product versus what maybe you're trying to sell directly through your own channels?
1: Well, let me be clear. We don't really endeavor to sell a lot directly through our own channels. It's a pretty small, it's a rounding error for us, and it's not something we're focused on. Our lawns program is the biggest, but our retail partners are pivoting very quickly to e-com. So if you look at the big three, which is what we've traditionally talked about, Footsteps and those brick and mortar stores, flat to down. Actually, last quarter, they were slightly positive, which was a great sign to see, but they are pivoting quickly. So we are now in the mode of developing products for all of our e-com consumers and retail partners. And that's a big part of what we talked about today, which was innovation.
0: I do just have to ask you, obviously, when I think of the products that you sell at Scotts Miracle-Gro, I think, you know, you're a homeowner. You're going out into your backyard or into your front yard and applying the products here. We know that the homeownership rate has gone down. We know the turnover of homes has gone down as well. I assume that has to have a direct impact in your business. How do you compensate for the slowness that we're seeing in that space?
1: Well, the good news is it's all part of how we go capture that next generation. So that next generation, they are not yet homeowners. They are apartment dwellers. They have condos. So we've pivoted hard into indoor gardening, something we've always done, but we haven't talked about it. And we had a whole new suite of products that came out. The other big win that we talked about at Investor Day today is in the grocery aisle. We typically have not been present in the grocery aisle with our controls products. And so we now are winning business at some of our bigger partners in the grocery aisle. That's a big deal for us. And then if you look at our partnerships, we've talked about a partnership with a small company called Murphy's. They're doing on-skin, natural mosquito prevention and repellent. We're finding new channels with them. So I think, you know, this growth story, you, just to go back to what you asked me a minute earlier, it's really about getting the right products in our consumers' hands. So we've got our traditional consumer that likes the traditional product that you just mentioned, but we have the next generation consumer. They want natural, they want organic, they want things that are safe for pets and kids. That includes apartment dwellers. That includes people that aren't yet homeowners. And when I look at the homeownership, I don't look at it as a headwind today. I look at it as it's going to be a tailwind when that dam breaks and we start to see more turnover in the homeownership. So we don't look at it as a negative. We just know that there'll be something down the road coming where we can engage that next-gen consumer as they become homeowners.
0: All right, Nate, great to have you here.
1: Thank you very much.
0: Nate Baxter there. He is the CEO and president of Scotts Miracle-Gro. We do have some breaking news. This involving SpaceX and NVIDIA. SpaceX saying that it's partnering with NVIDIA. After all, who isn't? SpaceX basically saying that it will is partnering with NVIDIA to design a satellite compute payload and says that the StarMine satellites will include NVIDIA's Rubin GPOs. And just an update, of course, SpaceX does report after the bell tonight, so maybe we'll get some more details on that. You see the move higher there in SpaceX now, up about 9% heading into that print. When we come back, we're going to check in on some other stocks that have been soaring. This on the back of a report that the Trump administration is aiming to protect U.S. data center infrastructure. It's putting a big bid under a lot of big stocks, including Corning, Lumentum, and Coherent. That's our stock of the hour, and it's coming up next right here on The Close, right here on Bloomberg.

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13: Bringing you up-to-the-minute news whenever and wherever it happens. I'm David Gura in Aspen, Colorado, and this is Bloomberg.
14: Time now for our stock of the hour, and we're looking at a whole basket of optical equipment makers. That includes Marvell, Corning, Cisco, and Ciena, all rallying today after Reuters reported the Trump administration is drafting a ban on data center components imported from China. Bloomberg TV Markets correspondent Nora Melinda joins us right now to talk a little bit more about this. And obviously, we're talking about some very specific components. First of all, let's start with this Reuters report. What exactly do we know about this ban or potential ban?
15: Potential ban. Right. So we do know that China has essentially dominated this space. We've been seeing all this attention on AI chips, but you also still need to talk about the optical component that goes into it. And that's how these chips are actually able to communicate with one another. Now, if China's kind of been dominating this space, the U.S. is, of course, really concerned about those national security concerns that we've been talking about in many areas. But separate to that, also the AI race and us essentially trying to get ahead of China. Now, Wall Street is still a little bit skeptical as to whether or not this will actually pan out, being that China has been a leader in this space. And it would take a lot to actually see this come to fruition. But as a result, we are seeing a lot of those U.S.-based companies rallying on the idea that they could potentially take market share from some of these Chinese-based companies.
14: Well, market share, assuming they have the capacity.
15: Right.
14: And I assume prices go up. And last time I checked, prices to build out data centers are already pretty high. We were listing the companies, and one confused me. So you got Corning, Coherent, a couple others I'm forgetting. Marvell. I'm confused. Do they make optical equipment?
15: Well, that's one I had to dig into a little bit. So this one actually does not actually make optical components, but where it could potentially benefit is due to the demand for those optical components. So essentially, it does supply many of the networking chips that power AI data centers, and that's the way that they essentially are weaved into this rally here. So stronger demand for optical infrastructure more broadly will essentially also help support Marvell's broader networking efforts and capacity there.
14: I just want to say the Chinese embassy in the U.S. responded to this report and urged Washington to, quote, listen to the objective and rational voices of the business communities in both countries. And it goes on, blah, blah, blah. But this does get the idea, and I don't mean to be glib about it, but this idea that right now we're already facing a lot of supply constraints when it comes to the components and other things needed to build out these data centers. And now we're adding potentially another cost there. I know investors why the knee-jerk reaction would be bid these stocks up.
15: Right.
14: But what confidence do they have that this stuff will get bought? At some point, there's got got to be a price ceiling that the potential customers are just saying, you know what, this just isn't worth it.
15: Well, that's the question, because there's a bit of a push and pull. We've been talking so much about affordability and whether or not these companies should be taking on the amount of debt, the amount of cash that's needed to actually see the AI build out into fruition. But I mean, we have also seen NVIDIA making a bet on this. They did actually invest about $2 billion in Lumentum and another name in the space. So maybe if NVIDIA is backing it, co-signing it, it also gives investors on Wall Street some sort of hope that this is something that is worth betting on if you think about the idea of how you can really squeeze out all that you can get out of this AI trade.
14: NVIDIA co-signing a lot of things these days. Right. And back just before you came on the air, we were talking about apparently now, you know, SpaceX and NVIDIA have a partnership. And I just, I mean, not to get too off topic here, but we are going to hear from SpaceX later tonight, which, depending on who you believe, is either a rocket company or an AI company. I think Elon Musk would say we're basically an AI company, and at some point we'll have our data centers out in orbit. Is there a sense that investors are still willing to embrace the AI trade wholesale, or are we at this stage now where it really is just everyone's just parsing it and picking and choosing?
15: Well, we are seeing investors being really choosy, specifically when they're thinking about what areas of tech that they want to invest in. It feels like every single day we're getting a bit of whiplash when we're seeing a rotation out of tech and then also just a bit into some of these more individual sectors within the tech space. But I mean, SpaceX, of course, is going to be one of those earnings reports that everyone parses very, very carefully, given the fact that this was the biggest IPO of the year. This is their first ever quarterly earnings report. But also, the stock has really been on a roller coaster ever since it IPO'd. So there's a lot of things that investors will be digging into when we take a look at this report that comes out later this afternoon.
14: And we'll be digging into that here, right here on The Close, right here on Bloomberg.

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14: SpaceX, in our view, sort of has almost a bit of an identity crisis. If you think about it, they have so many different parts of the business. And for us, the crown jewel is really the launch piece of the business. Without the bottleneck rocket capability, it's difficult to think of the connectivity business being available. The AI orbital data centers wouldn't even be a topic of discussions without it. And then when we think about valuing a business such as this, you have the piece that we call the known knowns and known unknowns.
15: A lot of focus on the various components of the SpaceX business and how it all gets put together. Julie Zhu over at MoffettNathanson yesterday making that point as we await their earnings from what was the largest IPO of the year. And more importantly, less about the earnings and more about how Elon Musk is going to communicate his vision for this company, particularly with the stock trading below its 135 IPO price. As for the rest of the market, we are setting up for record highs for the Dow Jones Industrial Average. And more importantly, for the S&P 500, 7748 and change, up about 2% right now. This will be the first record high for the S&P since June 2nd. A decent bid coming into SpaceX, heading into those earnings. But a big part of the reason why you're seeing some of the optimism around the broader market, it's sort of threefold. One, of course, it is some of the earnings that we've gotten that have provided a big boost to sentiment. But also this downdrift that we continue to see in oil prices, NYMEX crude below 76 bucks a barrel. And that is putting downward pressure on yields as well. Right now, your 30-year yield camped out at just under 5.2%. Let's bring in John Belton, Portfolio Manager and Managing Director for Growth Portfolios at Gabelli Funds. And John, I do want to talk a little bit about some of the earnings that we've gotten so far and to kind of put them into context as to where we stand with regards to sentiment around the AI trade and this big tech trade. It seems, at least as of late, the bigger beneficiaries in this market have been the hyperscalers, or at least some of the hyperscalers, who have kind of shown some degree of proof of life that, yeah, there is indeed a return up ahead for all of this CapEx investment.
9: Yeah, and I think that's what you've been seeing kind of propelling the market the last couple of days. To your earlier comments, yes, there's been some potentially positive news yet again in the Middle East, subject to change. But what's really changed over the last couple of days for the tech trade or in the tech tape has been hyperscaler earnings from Microsoft, from Amazon, and I even think from Meta as well have been really positive on a number of fronts. And, you know, those bellwethers, I think, all the doubt that existed about kind of the AI CapEx cycle, at least for now, I think the market's become more comfortable with things.
15: So how are you kind of valuing things right now, John? Sort of when you look at sort of what the potential ROI might be on that CapEx spend for something that maybe you hold in your funds, are we looking at it too narrow? Is it just simply, okay, when it shows up in the bottom line on EPS in some way or in margin expansion, or is there some nuance that maybe folks should be looking to?
9: I mean, I think every company here is different, right? I think you've got companies like Meta and Alphabet where AI infrastructure is clearly helping accelerate their core advertising businesses. So for those companies, this is a story of revenue acceleration and under that margin expansion. And it's really been earnings acceleration that this AI infrastructure has been driving. So you can look on a backward looking basis and just calculate what's the ROIC been for these businesses over the last couple of years. And it's very, very positive news. I think looking forward is really what the market is starting to question. Given the size of the CapEx aspirations over the next couple of years, are they going to be generating similar returns moving forward as they've generated over the last couple of years?
15: I'm curious how you look at a company like SpaceX. You know, there's been obviously a lot of hay made about its multiple 400 plus times forward earnings, 26 times sales. You know, I understand there is sort of this kind of Elon Musk lever, the idea that a lot of people believe he'll pull a rabbit out of his hat one way or the other and make good on some of these promises. But when they report tonight, are we looking at this as a space launch company, as an AI company, as something in between? What?
9: Yeah, it's a unique company. So I don't think it has to fit any sort of, you know, predefined definition that, you know, you'd think of for a different company. It's a totally unique company. I think when I think about SpaceX, I think there's sort of two relatively mature businesses as things stand today, or two businesses where you at least know what they are, the launch business and the connectivity business, or Starlink. And I think you can kind of pencil out what do the earnings look like for those businesses over the next several years under a set of assumptions and sort of get to some, you know, idea of what those businesses can generate in earnings over time. The AI segment, I think, to me, is still the earliest, the most nascent. We still don't know what sort of shape that's going to take. There's a couple of different pieces under the hood. So going to be interesting to hear tonight how they sort of frame all the moving pieces for that business.
15: Is there a sense here that when we talk about what Elon Musk might be trying to do with this company, and let's just set aside the rocket business because that obviously has a singularity to it that is unmatched. Yeah. But at least on the AI front, I mean, he's kind of late to the party. I mean, everybody is trying to build data centers. I understand he's looking more at the orbital side of this here. But does it matter that he might be a little bit late to the game?
9: Well, that, I think, is the key question, because I think, you know, within AI, again, there's a lot of moving pieces. There's a lot of different pieces, I should say. But Grok, and I think Grok's ability to penetrate this large enterprise AI market is key for the stock. And that does seem to be an area where they are, to use your words, a little late to the party, clearly behind Anthropic, OpenAI, and Google as well. So he's going to have to talk about how he plans on catching up there. But they have demonstrated some core competence competency in other areas of AI. So like these Colossus data centers they've built, the speed and complexity at which they've built those facilities and brought on a ton of compute. I think they're now approaching 2 gigawatts of compute there. So they have demonstrated some real capabilities and competency in that area of their AI business on the infrastructure side.
15: So are you comfortable, John, kind of where we stand right now in this AI space? I mean, just before you came on, NVIDIA, we learned through SpaceX that they're partnering with NVIDIA. NVIDIA's partnering with everybody. There's been a lot of talk about the circularity of these various investments and deals. And, are we just kind of passing the buck around? Or is this sort of a genuine sort of ecosystem, a genuine flywheel that is going to sort of benefit everyone involved or most people involved?
9: I think it's best to look at this from a high level and just think very simplistically, what is the utility of AI technology? What is AI good for? We know today AI is good in digital media or digital advertising. We know it's good in digital commerce. I think that the seeing the use cases broaden out from there is going to be key for the AI trade going forward.
15: John Belton, portfolio manager over at the Gabelli Funds. As we march to the closing bells, a record high for the S&P 500 and SpaceX earnings after the bell.
12: The Closing Bell, Bloomberg's comprehensive cross-platform coverage of the U.S. market close, starts right now.
15: And right now we are 2 minutes away from the end of the trading day. Romain Bostic taking you through to that closing bell with a global simulcast. We're joined now by Carol Masser and Tim Stenovic. Welcome to our audiences across all of our Bloomberg platforms, television, radio, our partnership with YouTube, a broader market. Carol Masser, at least with the S&P 500, set to log its first record high since June 2nd. But we're keeping an eye on earnings from AMD and from SpaceX.
16: Yep, those are the two big ones. SpaceX right now still up about 9.6% ahead of that earnings release, our quarterly update, if you will. It's definitely a risk on trade, but there's a lot at stake. Investors want some specifics when it comes to SpaceX's business. We'll see whether or not we get them, and we'll see what kind of mood Elon is in. As Max Chafkin reminded us, sometimes it's upbeat, sometimes it's not.
17: SpaceX not the only company reporting after the bell, but it's certainly, I think, fair to say the most highly anticipated one. We'll hear from AMD. We'll hear from Paramount Skydance. Booking Holdings will give us some sort of potential view on how travel has been and how we expect travel will play out for the remainder of the year. And Viasat, interestingly enough, a competitor to SpaceX's Starlink business, is reporting too.
15: Yeah, I do want to point out, though, I was taking a look at the implied market moves and all the companies that are reporting earnings. AMD, an implied move of about 8%, which is high. Mm-hmm. SpaceX right now, implied market move after the bell or tomorrow in the cast session, 15% here. And of course, we talk about a company that's not only going to be driven, a stock that's going to be driven by the earnings, but the idea that with about 640 million shares now available for trading, keep in mind, in 2 days, you're going to add as many as 911 million more shares to that. And that seems to be where some of the concern, short interest now, well over 200 million shares. Record high for the Dow Jones Industrial Average here on this Tuesday afternoon, up more than 900 points at 1.7%. A record high for the S&P 500, up 1.8%. The NASDAQ Composite, up about 2.6%. The NASDAQ 100, up 3.3%. And the Russell 2000, Carol Masser, closing out the day, 1.9%.
16: All right, as we wait for SpaceX, booking is out. And let's get to the outlook. The company says it sees third quarter revenue at constant FX up 5% to 7%. Third quarter gross bookings up 4% to 6%. And now we have Paramount out as well.
15: Yeah, Paramount Skydance now out with their earnings as well. For the most recent quarter, the company did say that year-over-year revenue did rise about 16% to $6.91 billion. That looks like a beat. It looks like on the bottom line also a beat as well. Here's your forecast for the full year. The company says expect total revenue of $30 billion. It says expect EBITDA of $3.8 billion, which actually looks a little bit light. And for the current quarter, the company says revenue $6.95 to $7.15 billion. That's the range on Paramount Skydance.
17: Looking at some highlights here in the investor letter, the company said that second quarter was the best quarter for retention in Paramount Plus's history. It was powered by Dutton Ranch, UFC, and of course the FIFA World Cup non-exclusively across 6 countries in Latin America. They gained about 2 million new Paramount Plus subscribers in the quarter, now 81.6 million worldwide. The company too says it's raising its full year 2026 outlook, as you mentioned, to 3.8 $3.8 to $3.9 billion in adjusted EBITDA.
16: All right, guys, Amgen, let's go to that. Second quarter adjusted EPS, $6.29 a share. That is a beat. $5.62 is what the street was expecting. Let's go to the outlook. Amgen seeing fiscal year revenue of $38.2 billion to $39.4 billion. That is above its earlier estimate of $37.1 to $38.5, and sees fiscal year adjusted EPS of $22.30 to $23.50 a share, and that is too above its estimates. And you're seeing shares of Amgen, which are already up about 19% year-to-date now with a gain of about 1.5%. SpaceX, that first number coming, the second quarter revenue, $7.8 billion, and remain, that is above the estimate of $6.81 billion.
15: Absolutely here. We're going to wait for some of these other numbers to trickle out. This is going to be a complicated report. Remember, we're basically talking about three primary businesses. Their space business, which is effectively the launch, the connectivity business, which of course is Starlink, and the AI business. And a lot of people not only want to see what it did on the quarter, but more importantly here, what type of long-term forecast the company will give with regards to that. Also, Tim, obviously the idea of where we might go with regards to a more of a mashup. A lot of speculation about what could happen with Tesla, whether that gets absorbed into SpaceX, and the idea here as to what sort of deals and partnerships SpaceX can actually announce to keep investors placated in the short term. We got a little taste of that just a few moments ago, Tim, when they announced that they are partnering with NVIDIA to use NVIDIA's Rubin chips here on these orbital data centers that it's trying to build out.
17: Yeah, that's the Starmind AI-1 satellite compute payload. The company partnering with NVIDIA to design the satellite compute payload. I want to remind people, too, that that connectivity business is the vast majority of its main business in terms of revenue. In 2025 for the year, 61% of the business was connectivity. That includes the enterprise and consumer versions of Starlink. Space accounts for about 22% of the business. And AI, as of 2025, was about 17% of the company's revenue.
16: Another headline coming. SpaceX, second quarter AI segment operating loss of $1.26 billion.

0: $1 billion. Right now, we're seeing SpaceX shares, which rallied big time today, just up about 0.8%, Romain.
1: Yeah, absolutely. And these numbers continue to trickle out here. The company says that EBITDA in the most recent quarter, $3.5 billion. That's well above what the street was looking for $2 billion. Again, that's for the company as a whole. It also says that it reached 12 million Starlink subscribers at the end of the second quarter. And here's your CapEx number, which, of course, a lot of people are paying attention to, $18.37 billion, basically $18 billion in CapEx. Now, that's backwards looking. That is for the second quarter. It'll be interesting to see what the next couple of quarters look like here. The company did say that it did end the second quarter with $100 billion in cash and cash equivalents.
2: Yeah, the estimate was actually for higher than that. The estimate was for $18.6 billion. Some other numbers to highlight here. SpaceX reached 12 million Starlink subscribers at the end of the second quarter. As you mentioned, the AI segment operating loss, $1.26 billion. The estimate was for a loss of $2.39 billion. Shares bouncing around in the after hours, now just down about 1.3%, but shares surged in today's trading session, still off quite a bit from that high earlier this year. The estimate for second quarter Starlink subscribers was 12.19, so that was within expectations. The company also expecting that Cursor deal to close this quarter, that is the third quarter of the year. Once again, these headlines are continuing to trickle out. SpaceX shares down just by about 2.6% right
0: now. Our team putting its first story out on the Bloomberg. SpaceX's revenue exceeded Wall Street's expectations in the company's first quarterly financial report following its blockbuster IPO back in June. The satellite space and AI conglomerate reported revenue of $7.8 billion, greater than the $6.81 billion that analysts polled by Bloomberg expected on average, unveiled an operating loss of $1.26 billion from its AI business, better than the consensus expectation for a loss of $2.39 billion. But we should point out it was the largest IPO. We've seen quite a roller coaster after a couple of days initially out of the gate when it IPO'd of moving higher. We've seen the stock pull back and short interest has been very high. And that is something to keep in mind as this company goes through the release and the analyst call to see what kind of short covering if the news is really upbeat.
1: Well, that's what I'm curious about, too, is how much of the share price reaction today is even going to be actually tied to the earnings themselves. I think it's over 200 million shares were shorted just coming into today. My guess is that number went higher as we got closer to this earnings report. You have 600 plus million shares now out there floating around, and you have a lockup expiry in 2 days that's going to potentially add 911 million more shares. Not to mention, you get almost double that when you get towards the end of the year. So that's going to potentially put some downward pressure on this stock. But of course, a lot will depend on the conference call, which kicks off in about 30 minutes time. And we're going to hear from Elon Musk, and he's going to have to say, look, I got a plan. Either you believe me or you don't.
2: That's the Elon premium that Max Chafkin was writing about for the Business Week daily newsletter earlier today. I also want to point out that we're seeing a relatively muted reaction as of now just to these numbers. Like you said, Romain, a lot of it will likely come on the call. And going into, as of this morning, the options market was pricing a move of upwards of 14% to the upside or the downside. Getting a little more information from the company about the most recent quarter, government contracts, interestingly enough, $6 billion in multi-year U.S. government contracts. That's for Starshield, our own Dana Hull reporting. SpaceX shares up right now by about 1%.
0: And let's not forget Lauren Gresh, who wrote a preview and covers this company and the space industry, said, what's really important is getting also updates on Starship specifically. Are there any technical setbacks? Because this is certainly key in terms of getting satellites out into the suborbital, or they've only been suborbital, but getting them further out. And that's part of the idea of getting either data centers in space, but this is so important, certainly, to the company's story going forward. All right. Right now, folks, shares of SpaceX just up about 1% in the aftermarket. That is a wrap. Our cross-platform radio, TV, YouTube, Bloomberg Originals covering those earnings out from SpaceX and more. Romain, continuing there, of course, on the close on Bloomberg TV, and Tim and I back here on Bloomberg Business Week Daily on radio and more. We will see you again, same time, same place, tomorrow.
1: Our coverage of SpaceX's earnings, its first earnings report as a public company, continues. On the revenue side for the quarter, for the full company, $7.8 billion in revenue. Here is how it actually breaks down. On the connectivity business, the segment revenue there coming in at about $4.29 billion, well above what the street was looking for. On the space segment, it does look like net sales came in at $962 million, above what the street was looking for, on average of $873.7 million.

0: Million. On the AI segment, its third large business as part of this company, $2.56 billion. The street was looking for $2.0 billion. Of course, this is still a money-losing company, with the SpaceX segment reporting an adjusted EBITDA loss for the quarter. But of course, we have to get to that conference call to learn a little bit more about what the future holds for Starship, and more importantly, for how Elon Musk puts all these pieces together into one coherent company. Ross Gerber joins us right now, co-founder, president, and CEO of Gerber Kawasaki Wealth and Investment Management. And Ross, I don't even know how much usefulness it is to even go through some of the numbers on a quarterly basis backwards looking. I know a lot of investors are looking to figure out kind of whether Starship sort of fulfills that promise, and whether what's going to be attached to these rockets, presumably whatever sort of servers and other sort of orbital data center type of equipment, are going to be along for the ride sometime soon.
1: Well, I think it's going to be sooner than what people think, judging from the last Starship flight that we saw, which I would consider pretty successful. And when you look at the size of this thing and the fact that they're now getting it in and out of space without exploding and landing pretty well into the water, we're pretty close to having a reusable massive rocket ship, other than many of the technology challenges that they still face to get this to work, let's say, over and over again in scale. But just the fact that they've gotten this far is very encouraging, and I don't think people should doubt whether or not this is actually going to happen. It's just when.
0: Yeah, and I think that seems to be the consensus, and we've certainly seen some degree of a proof of life with regards to that ship. The question, though, becomes in terms of monetizing this further beyond just being sort of a taxi service, if you will, into space. How much of this gets monetized by SpaceX itself with regards to what it's able to put there, and that flows back into the company for its own coffers?
1: Yeah, and I thought it was interesting, because I thought the most important announcement from SpaceX was their deal with NVIDIA to build these, you know, they're calling them Starmine data centers in space. So really, they're putting the hardware pieces together to do something that's never been done before, which works because they have Starship and they have Starlink. So by putting the data centers in space, it really adds a whole new element of what can be done through Starlink, as far as not only just connectivity and internet access, but also sending and receiving data. So it's a very exciting, you know, idea or premise to be able to do this, and only SpaceX can do it. And I think that's what makes this investment compelling. It isn't really what it's doing today, but what will this look like in 5 years? And it could be pretty damn impressive.
0: Were you surprised that they would make that announcement on with regards to NVIDIA and using those Rubin GPUs?
1: I wasn't surprised, because they have a very close relationship with NVIDIA. What I'm surprised about is how rapidly they're moving forward with the development of these satellite-based data centers, which, you know, obviously has never been done, and is the challenge from a technology perspective is massive. So you know, they're moving forward full speed ahead, and I think it's a really exciting prospect, and it's a high-risk investment, because obviously all these things can fail. But on the other side, it's a high-reward investment if they succeed. And so I think investors need to weigh both of those cases when looking at the stock today. But considering it's trading below the IPO price, individual investors who want to buy the stock certainly are getting it at a discount compared to everybody else.
0: Let's talk about the AI business, obviously created after you merge XAI with SpaceX. We should point out, they're also saying in the release that they do plan to close the Cursor merger sometime this quarter, in the third quarter. This has been a bit of a drag, and it seems like there were a lot of investors that would have liked to see SpaceX go public with just the launch business and the connectivity business, and not necessarily XAI. Are you comfortable with maybe what his vision is for how XAI fits into all of this?
1: Well, I've been sort of, XAI is a painful thing, because I sort of think Tesla should have owned XAI, and I know Elon didn't want Tesla to own it because he didn't control Tesla. So, well, he does, but shareholder-wise. And so XAI is a part of SpaceX. But the way I look at it is, Elon is really good at building factories in AI, and XAI is going to be successful whether they use the compute or sell the compute. And so the fact that SpaceX or XAI is investing, you know, billions of dollars into building these data centers, it's going to pay off one way or another, because the demand for compute is so much larger than the supply of compute. And Elon's super good at this. So, you know, I think investors are so short-term minded to be worried about CapEx during this incredible technology boom period. We would need the CapEx to be spent if we're going to be competitive. And that's exactly what SpaceX is doing. And I think if you take XAI out of the business, yeah, it's more profitable. It's easier to sell on the short term. But on the long term, you're missing one of the great opportunities to be able to provide compute from space, which is actually, you know, potentially massive as far as an opportunity. So, you know, I think it should be part of SpaceX, and investors just have to be patient and let this stuff play out.
0: Starlink coming in, 12 million subscribers at the end of the second quarter. It's only profitable business. The company says it has ARPU for Starlink of $66 for the most recent quarter. I mean, this is kind of the one part of the business that doesn't really have to prove itself. I am curious as to whether there is a growth story for Starlink, or has it already sort of matured?
1: Oh, no. I mean, Starlink is just beginning in so many ways. You know, Starlink is a critical system, and pretty much everybody in America should have it as a backup for their internet access. As a fire survivor of the Palisades fire, Starlink saved us. You know, should be part of SpaceX, and investors just have to be patient and let this stuff play out.
0: Starlink coming in, 12 million subscribers at the end of the second quarter. It's only profitable business. The company says it has ARPU for Starlink of $66 for the most recent quarter. I mean, this is kind of the one part of the business that doesn't really have to prove itself. I am curious as to whether there is a growth story for Starlink, or has it already sort of matured?
1: Oh, no. I mean, Starlink is just beginning in so many ways. You know, Starlink is a critical system, and pretty much everybody in America should have it as a backup for their internet access. As a fire survivor of the Palisades fire, Starlink saved us. You know, like, without Starlink, I can't even tell you what would have happened during that fire. So it's literally a life or death critical system, and you should have it as your backup internet. So there's a massive market even in America that doesn't have Starlink. And then when you talk about globally, it's huge. But there's another element to Starlink that people have to understand, which is the military element to Starlink, which is one of the reasons Ukraine is having so much success with their drone attacks all throughout the country of Russia, is because they now have Starlink satellite antennas on the drones, and same with the U.S. drones. And by doing that, it gives us a guidance system that's global, that can be managed anywhere in the world, and it creates a weapon that is almost unstoppable. And we're seeing this right now in real
0: time. Business that doesn't really have to prove itself. I am curious as to whether there is a growth story for Starlink, or has it already sort of matured?
1: Oh, no. I mean, Starlink is just beginning in so many ways. You know, Starlink is a critical system, and pretty much everybody in America should have it as a backup for their internet access. As a fire survivor of the Palisades fire, Starlink saved us. You know, like, without Starlink, I can't even tell you what would have happened during that fire. So it's literally a life or death critical system, and you should have it as your backup internet. So there's a massive market even in America that doesn't have Starlink. And then when you talk about globally, it's huge. But there's another element to Starlink that people have to understand, which is the military element to Starlink, which is one of the reasons Ukraine is having so much success with their drone attacks all throughout the country of Russia, is because they now have Starlink satellite antennas on the drones, and same with the U.S. drones. And by doing that, it gives us a guidance system that's global, that can be managed anywhere in the world, and it creates a weapon that is almost unstoppable. And we're seeing this right now in real time. And this is due to Starlink. So the military side of Starlink is only also just begun, because we haven't even built that many drones yet. Like, if we're going to be prepared for the future of combat and war into the 21st century for real, Starlink is going to be just a critical element to our military and our success in this new autonomous, you know, military world. So Starlink is just at the beginning, whether it's, you know, internet service on a boat or a backup service at your house or putting it on a drone to go blow up the Wildberries factory in Russia. This stuff works incredibly well, and I just there's no competitor.
0: Ross, always appreciate it. Ross Gerber, co-founder, president, CEO of Gerber Kawasaki Wealth and Investment Management. SpaceX share is now taking a leg lower, down about 7% in the after-hours trade. Meanwhile, Advanced Micro Devices, the chip maker, just reporting earnings. Its share is now down about 9% in the after-hours trade, providing third-quarter revenue guidance for the current quarter of 12.6 $12.7 to $13.3 billion. Now, the low end of that range is above the average of street estimates. Let's drop back, though. Here are the second quarter numbers. For the second quarter, the company did report a beat on revenue, $11.5 billion. The street was looking for $11.3. Adjusted EPS, $1.66. The street on average was looking for $1.62. Operating margin did expand 27% versus a range of, well, 26.9 was the estimate. So pretty much on the nose. The CapEx number coming in at about $808 million. The street was looking for $299 million there. Back to the third quarter on that forecast. So they are saying that they do see adjusted gross margin for the current quarter of about 56%. The street was looking for 56.2. I don't know if people out there are quibbling with a 0.2 of a percentage point on that, but the company does say that its data center sales will accelerate here in the second half of 2026. We're going to keep covering both of these big names as they both move lower, and we await for the conference calls of both to start. Our next guest, well, he's got ETFs, leverage ETFs for both companies, including tracking SpaceX since the IPO. Will Ryan, founder and CEO over at Granite Shares, joins us right now. He oversees SPAL and SNK, the 2x long and short SpaceX ETFs. And Will, let's start with SpaceX here. And with regards to what we heard today and whether that moves the needle at all in either direction to the long side and the short side in terms of opinion on where this stock might go.
2: Yeah, it's interesting. I mean, the stock had a very good day today, obviously coming into the earnings, and probably the best day that we've seen for a while. Certainly from our business, I can tell you that the orders were almost exclusively skewed to the short side, meaning that people were buying SNK, which is our 2x short. So that tells you that expectations were bearish, you know, going in, at least from our perspective. That was to some degree backed up by the prediction markets, which actually last time I saw had the earnings at a miss instead of a beat. But of course, it's just the first day. I think there's a bit of nerve still around what's going to happen later in the week with the lockup expiring, and certainly a lot of shares available to be sold for the first time. So well, I think it was less about the earnings today and more about what's coming in the next few days.
0: Well, I'm curious, how do you think the lockup is going to affect? I mean, we've been talking about this a lot on the show. I mean, 600 million shares right now out there trading, around 900 million more shares being unlocked this Thursday. And there's been a lot of discussion that this isn't, there's not a lot of optionality for some of these insiders, given when they bought in and what they're sitting on. Some of these folks have to sell.
2: I think that's right. So I think sentiment, you know, you'd have to say is skewed negative here. That being said, because we've known about this, you know, you have to ask yourself how much of this is already priced in to the stock movements. And therefore, it might be a surprise to the upside. You just never know. But I think you'd have to say, based on all the evidence, that you have a lot of investors who bought into the company at valuations significantly lower than even today's. Of course, and it would be an opportunity for them to sell, which you'd have to think would put pressure on the price.
0: Well, I'm curious, what is the price to even short this? Because I mean, SNK, if the last time I checked, correct me if I'm wrong, you're charging two and a quarter percent on this. And I mean, I've seen, we had Bob Sloan on the program on the network earlier today talking about the cost of just straight hedging in the on the shares itself here. Is it going to become too expensive to even bet against this stock at this point?
2: I think there's always a price. You know, we've seen that for other stocks, and certainly stocks that are way more volatile than SpaceX, even, that, you know, typically the market finds a way to source supply, even if it is at a very high cost. You know, the cost for something like this, you know, isn't that bad at the moment because it's a huge mega cap stock. So there's quite a lot of supply available. That does obviously change with certain other names in the market, and is very much supply and demand driven, of course.
0: I do want to ask you about AMD. You also have a product there, the AMYY, and those shares also getting hit pretty hard here in the after hours trade. Give me a sense here, kind of like what people wake up to tomorrow with regards to sort of, you know, how they sort of trade in and out of this, whether it's through your ETFs or through the stocks themselves.
2: Well, I think the first thing to point out is that there's been a lot of volatility this earnings season in particular. And of course, we've just come off the back of, you know, a very brutal month, which is July for momentum stocks, particularly a lot of the semi stocks. Of course, I think it was the worst July for the NASDAQ for 22 years. So in that environment, you know, you've had earnings, the Google earnings, for example, spring to mind, where, you know, for all intents and purposes, the numbers were amazing, but with slightly higher capex than the market expected, the shares took a dive and subsequently, you know, recovered. And I think we've seen that playbook in past earnings. And I think what we might be going through with AMD right now is similar. I haven't had time to digest the earnings as of right now, but I suspect it's a little bit of an overreaction to perhaps a number that was, or the market had priced to perfection, that maybe there was some detail off. But the one thing that we typically see in the business is we see a lot of activity, people trading in these levered ETFs in the pre and post market. So we get activity coming out of Asia overnight. And that's the great thing about a lot of ETFs, which not everybody knows, you can trade in the pre and post markets. Yeah. So before the official sessions start. And when we see moves such as this, whether it's AMD, whether it's SpaceX, whether it's SK Hynix, you typically see a lot of interest even before the official session opens, of course, when the market opens in the morning.
0: Well, I do have to ask you, Will, though, about some of the critiques of some of these leverage ETFs. And, you know, I mean, we saw the sell-off that happened over in Asia, a bit of an unwind there. There's been criticisms of funds like yours that basically the way that you have to rebalance, in a lot of ways, you are actually moving the very stocks that you track. And the SEC has also put out warnings. Goldman Sachs has said this could potentially create systemic issues should it continue apace. How do you respond to that?
2: I think that leveraged ETFs, if we just talk about that specifically, you know, have been around for almost 20 years now. This is not a new phenomenon. And of course, like anything, the supply and demand driven, you know, we have a free economy where investors are free to decide whether they want to buy a leveraged ETF or an unleveraged ETF. And, you know, there's clearly demand for trading vehicles. There's investors of all types, investors that want to buy and hold and are conservative and want to, you know, execute strategies for the long run. And then there are investors who want to execute strategies for the short run. And to me, neither is right or wrong. It's very much about how you express yourself individually. And, you know, one thing that is obvious is that there's demand for trading. There's demand for trading tools. And that's where leveraged ETFs play their part. They're not for everybody. They're not for buy and hold investors. But for trading vehicles, they play the role very well.
0: Will, always appreciate it. Will Warren, founder, CEO over at Granite Shares, as we continue to keep an eye on SpaceX with their conference call set to kick off in just about 5 minutes' time. We're going to hear from Elon Musk, his first earnings call since SpaceX went public, and analysts are certainly likely to press him on the AI business and the massive spending associated with us. Joining us right now to talk about the leader of this company is Steve Wesley, a former Tesla board member and the founder of the Wesley Group. Steve, thanks for joining us again. I am curious about sort of, you know, what you think Elon is going to try to articulate on this conference call. A money-losing business, but obviously a ton of potential up ahead for what this business can be. There is a salesmanship job that has to go on, not just today, but probably over the next few months and quarters. You think he's going to be able to do it?
3: He's a pretty darn good salesman with a pretty strong track record. But look, I think this is going to be high drama because the share price down 13% from the IPO, but down 50% from its peak. So they've got their work cut out for them. I think what they're going to argue here is, look, they're an incredible growth engine that SpaceX on track to double from $18.7 billion in 2025. This year looks like they're going to hit $38 billion. And I think he's going to say we're probably going to double again next year. He's going to focus on being a market leader. SpaceX is dominant in launch. 51% of all launches in the world are SpaceX craft. Starlink, very profitable, growing 80%. You know, he's got a good growth story. But I think investors are going to walk away three questions. How quickly can SpaceX and Starlink continue to grow, can SpaceX AI really break in with the big boys, Anthropic, OpenAI, and Google? I think they can, but that's going to be heavy lifting. And then the third point that most people aren't talking about a lot, but this is a bit of a different IPO where shareholders can sell 20% of their holdings within 90 days tomorrow. And so one of the questions out here is going to be, how many people are going to hit the exits early? A lot to unpack. It's going to be interesting.
0: Yeah, and it's the 20% obviously this week. I think you get 28 to 30% more after the Q3. So this is going to be something that's going to dog this stock for a while. But give me a sense here. I mean, you sort of rattle off the businesses themselves, and no one's doubting Starlink. I think Starship, despite some of the hiccups, most people, the consensus is that this will come through to full fruition. I think some of the concern has been about Elon bolting on a lot of other things. So let's just take XAI, a $1.3 trillion valuation for a money-losing company. What is an investor betting on if they have to take in XAI with it? Where does XAI fit into this into the total equation?
3: Look, AI is the fastest growing sector of the global economy. No one has ever seen anything like Anthropic and OpenAI before. Musk is saying we can play with those guys. And I think they're showing the initial steps to do that. But it's going to not be cheap. And they're talking about losses are growing from $15 billion a year to $30 billion a year. Some analysts are saying they might burn through as much as $300 billion before the end of the decade. So he's going to have to show rapid growth in the number of users. He's going to have to show they can sell into both the individual and the B2B market. This is not going to be easy. I dare say I think it's a lot easier to beat General Motors and Ford in the electric car sector than it is to tackle Anthropic, OpenAI, and Google. So we'll see if he can do it. You hate to bet against Elon Musk.
0: I have to ask you about Tesla itself, because there's a lot of speculation that at some point Tesla might ended up getting folded into SpaceX. You know this company from its startup days. It's obviously struggled as of late a little bit. But then I think about Grok. It's in Tesla cars. Starlink, I think, is part of the Cybercab. There's a shared chip fab in Texas. I mean, you add it all up. Those are just three things, Steve. I mean, come on. It's not far-fetched to think that at some point Musk will just wake up one day and say, wait, we're just going to do this. And he'll do it at 420, I'm sure, somewhere.
3: Look, at 420, there you go. Now, look, I mean, he all but said in the last annual meeting that there are, quote, many collaborations with SpaceX, especially with Tesla, especially Terafab. And look, the number of synergies here is huge. There's synergies on chips, memory, compute, especially on energy. Now SPX Colossus uses microgrids powered by Tesla mega packs for load smoothing. Keep in mind, we're in the time of the greatest energy demand increase in history, and Tesla's one of the biggest battery sellers in the world, energy companies. So there are a lot of synergies. It would make this combined entity of SpaceX and Tesla the largest firm in the world almost overnight. I would guess that would be nearly irresistible to him. But the big questions are, would regulators approve, and would there be complicating issues, like would Tesla be forced to divest their Chinese factory, which, by the way, produces just over half of all Teslas? So a lot to unpack. These are not easy things, but yeah. I can tell you more than a few people are thinking about that one.
0: I am curious. I mean, you joined Tesla when it was still a private company, and there was a lot of, you know, pie in the sky predictions about what it could do. Running a private company with the ambitions of long-term projects that could take years, if not decades, to complete is a lot different than running a public company where every quarter you're going to have a bunch of folks on Wall Street demanding answers here. So when I hear Mars and humanoid robots and the data centers in space, I mean, that's not happening this year. It may not be happening next year. Do you think that investors will give him a long enough leash to sort of get to those sort of multi-year, maybe even multi-decade projects?
3: That's the big question. Look, in the early innings here, people are excited. They want to be excited. This is someone who is perhaps the greatest entrepreneur in history, and he's got a pretty decent, not perfect, but a pretty strong track record of accomplishment. So a lot of people are pulling for him. But No investors, patience is eternal. And so they're going to be looking at Tesla. They're going to be looking at SpaceX. They're going to be saying, are we hitting the numbers? And I think we're all going to start to understand, how many satellites does Starlink have? Right now, it's just under 11,000. How long is it going to take to get to 20,000? How many users do they have for broadband usage? How many people are using XAI instead of Android or Anthropic and OpenAI? Everybody is going to be tracking these numbers like crazy, and Elon, over time, is going to have to produce like anybody else. And the numbers to track are, how fast are they growing? Right now, pretty darn fast, 100% year over year. The next question is going to be, what's that path to profitability? If it's $300 billion burned, that's going to test investors' patience. We'll have to see how it's going to all shake out.
0: Steve, appreciate you taking time for us. Steve Wesley, former Tesla board member, now founder of the Wesley Group. As that conference call kicks off, the shares remain under pressure. And a lot of focus, of course, on the AI business, but ultimately the crown jewel of this company. So much of Elon Musk's plans hinge on the success of Starship, of course, the massive, fully reusable rocket that is in the late stages of development. Our next guest is a leading expert in the aerospace sector, designing technology for NASA, the Jet Propulsion Laboratory, the U.S. Air Force, the U.S. Navy. She joins us right now, Sinead O'Sullivan, economist and former senior researcher at the Harvard Business School's Institute for Strategy and Competitiveness. Let's talk about Starship, Sinead. And I am curious. I mean, most investors seem to have relative confidence that we will see this in full force sometime soon. You understand the technology. Are we there?
4: We are not there yet. Now, you know, your previous guests have brilliantly outlined that what Elon is really good at doing is selling stuff. We have also seen that Elon is also very good at building and manufacturing stuff. The one thing I would say about Starship that should leave some people with a few more questions in their mind, let's just say, is the sheer complexity of what they are trying to do with Starship versus their former, well, the current rocket that they're using to launch, the Falcon rocket. So, you know, I think the what we're going to see and what we're starting to see is engineering slippage against timelines and budgets starting to become overrun, which is the one thing that we know Elon is typically not known for doing. And the reason being that the level of complexity of Starship is categorically much, much larger than the Falcon rocket. And so it's going to be really interesting to see if we can look at that R&D timeline against NASA's expected timelines, but also their internal timelines to see whether or not they're going to be able to stay on track for not only their own expenditure on the CapEx, but also to be able to start delivering much needed revenue gain in terms of Starlink and other projects.
0: Is there any risk? I mean, there's been a lot of talk about that they need to sort of prove Starship's commercial viability, I think next year, by next year, if they're going to participate in Artemis, NASA's Artemis 3 mission, which is effectively, you know, us going back to the moon and I presumably beyond. Is that sort of the deadline that we're looking at right now?
4: That is certainly a deadline. Now, you know, NASA has been pretty strict with SpaceX, and they're not getting any special treatment here. They have kind of said, if there's slippage on this timeline, the revenue that you're going to get from the government in terms of the Artemis and the space projects that you're doing through NASA is going to be taken away from you. So there certainly is a real risk here that SpaceX is going to want to stay on track here. However, you know, in terms of the revenue that they're actually going to get for the Artemis missions, it's really small compared to the other business units that they have. You know, it's a fraction of what they would try to get, let's say, in the AI or the returns that they would need in the compute space. However, where the Artemis project is important for SpaceX is strategically. Now, Elon's, a lot of the mission and the vision around this company has been built on his kind of very long-term desire to go to Mars. He pulled back on that recently and kind of said, you know, I'm not sure Mars is actually the mission, the goal anymore of this company, and kind of reiterated that, you know, the moon and the Artemis project is a much better vision. And even then has kind of pulled back on that more recently to say, you know what, we wanted to increase civilizational and human reach in space. Maybe the way to do that is with orbital data centers instead. So what I would kind of be looking for here is if we are seeing the mission and the vision changing so quickly coming out of SpaceX, what are we to be looking for in terms of engineering and R&D? And if we're seeing the goalposts moving, which I suspect they are, from Elon's personal motivation, and he's not that interested in space exploration anymore, where is that going to be reflected in revenues? And I think the move to orbital data centers and away from our kind of Artemis NASA missions is going to be important. Strategically, they will want to stick to those timelines, though, because they kind of need to. The burn rate for Starship development is $3 billion or more a year.
0: Wow.
4: For a company that's fairly loss-making at the minute, that's not nothing.
0: Yeah. Well, what exactly ends up being the end result here? I mean, I know in the past, Musk has talked about this idea that he wants a Starship rocket basically launching every hour, which, you know, worries me for a lot of reasons. But also, like, what exactly are we taking up? Do we need that much stuff going up every hour? I mean, maybe I'm just, you know, from a different generation where, you know, we had, you know, seemed like a rocket launch once, you know, every few months. But, you know, that's a lot. And I guess, and I don't mean to be glib about it, but I'm looking at it more from a cost effectiveness, accretive to the bottom line. Is that type of launch schedule, if he is indeed serious about that, is there enough demand for the product, for the service, I should say, to justify that?
4: This is such a good question, because what we always hear about in this industry is Elon's vision vis-a-vis supply. I want to send rockets every, you know, X days, hours, minutes, whatever he thinks about that morning. It becomes kind of, you know, the next strategy in place. However, let's actually look at what demand is driving this. And very interestingly, you know, ultimately you have SpaceX at the minute delivering the vast majority of launches, U.S. launches, and certainly global launches are a lot of them are going through SpaceX. However, what we've seen, you know, the entire industry was kind of, as it moved out of the government and into this kind of commercial stage, was predicated on the cost of launch falling through Falcon's launch, which was going to kind of create this boom in demand. What we saw was that the cost of launch fell, but the price to the customer did not fall to the extent that was expected.
0: Mm-hmm.
4: And what we saw in return was that the demand did not increase as analysts once expected. So when you look at the demand for launch at the minute, most of SpaceX's launch is for its own services.
0: Hmm.
4: So, you know, I guess the question is Elon going to be able to generate the demand downstream to justify Starship launching as often and as much cargo as
0: I think we lost Sinead's connection there. Sinead, I do have one last question before we let you go. And this has to do with the idea of the singularity of what Starship is and what it represents. And whether you, as a scientist, believe that there could be any sort of meaningful competition to it. Right now, you know, Falcon 9 for a while was the only game in town. Assuming Starship makes it on the timeline, it will be the only game on town for a while. But there are a lot of other companies out there that think that they can actually be a player in this as well. Do you see the potential for real competition in this space?
4: It's really hard to say. I think, you know, Elon Musk started really early and he got the full support of the U.S. government. And now he's been able to create essentially a monopoly in this space. It's going to be really, really hard for a competitor to steal enough of that market share to make their own economics work. But again, let's not forget, Elon also created his own demand. So a competitor is not only going to have to steal market share from the Falcon or Starship launch vehicle, they're going to have to get really good at generating their own demand to make the economics work. And, you know, we still haven't seen any of these actual economics from the launch services yet. If they were profitable, we probably would have heard this before. So we don't even know if this segment by itself is ever going to be profitable. And this will ultimately decide whether or not a competitor wants to compete for what is ultimately a loss-making exercise.
0: Sinead, really great to have you here. Really insightful. Sinead O'Sullivan. She's an economist and former senior researcher at the Harvard Business School's Institute for Strategy and Competitiveness. competitiveness and worked at NASA, the Jet Propulsion Lab, and other places there. As we continue to watch SpaceX shares under pressure as the conference call gets off, the downdraft in those shares in the after-hours trade, dragging down some other names as well. AMD did come out with its earnings. It did beat, and it did actually guide slightly higher than estimates, though there was a bit of concern about margins as well as the CapEx spend. Those shares down about 8%. Dell, Marvell, Intel also moving lower in sympathy as well. We do want to talk a little bit more about data centers, and maybe data centers right here on Earth, because that's still where we're building them. So we want to dive a little bit deeper into some of those CapEx figures that we just heard. SpaceX's second quarter CapEx coming in actually below estimates, while AMD's well above estimates. John Medina joins us right now, Senior Vice President, Global Project and Infrastructure Finance over at Moody's Rating. All right, John, I mean, where do we stand right now? Because it seemed like if we spoke to you, I don't know, a few months ago, it seemed investors were pretty comfortable with all of the borrowing that was going on to build out these data centers. Certainly in the last few weeks, there's been a bit of a rethink of that. We've started to see some spreads widening. And I was just doing the math earlier today on the Bloomberg terminal. I mean, the vast majority, 75-80% of the data center securities that have been issued since the beginning of last year, are now trading wider than at issuance. What does that tell you?
5: Thanks, Romain, and that's a good question. And part of it has to do, I think, with not just market changes, but also where we are in the timing of the year itself, right? So a lot of these new projects that came to market were in the first half of the year. So a lot of new capital was deployed, a lot of new investors. And so that's hitting the secondary, that's hitting different markets. And so you're seeing that kind of work its way through the broader market. And in the second half of the year, often those allocations are already allocated, right? So capital can become tighter, spreads may widen just because people have already deployed what they were allowed to invest for the year in that one sector. And so you'll see kind of probably the same thing happen next year and the year after, because we're looking at a multiple year build out cycle here. So I think the widening of spreads and tightening of spreads is probably going to continue for several years, just depending on the sentiment. But the train moving forward in terms of the need for capital and the need for more capital will continue.
0: What's that cost of capital, though, look like going forward?
5: I think the cost of capital does depend on the risk. You're seeing, I think, different names, you know, associated with certain spreads. I think we are seeing a higher spread risk, you know, particularly there was one deal that priced, I think it's 7.5%, 7.5%, you know, going out to 2045. A similar deal, you know, was much in April, also 7.5%. We've seen things in the 6% range. Recently, a deal priced in over 9%, right, in terms of its tenant was a below investment grade tenant, you know, so those will price even wider. But usually data center spreads and credits tend to be in the 6.5-7.5% pretty consistently. They kind of go up and down. And when you're outside of that range, there is a reason, at a much lower risk or potentially higher risk.
0: Well, with regards to some of the debt deals, the collateralized debt deals, I mean, there has been a lot of talk about the payments that you're making relative to the repayments that you'll have to make on whatever revenue is generated from that. There's been a lot of talk about the value of these GPUs declining and creating a mismatch with regards to what's being taken in and the value of what you have and the value of what you have to pay back.
5: So it's interesting in the GPU financings, we are seeing an increase in those, and you'll see some of those come to market soon as well. They are borrowing over a period of time that's within the lease that's coming with the hyperscaler tenant, right? So 5 or 6 years, you're not seeing really an extension beyond that. But there is that risk of the data center that maybe has a 15-year lease with that same tenant that only has a 6-year revenue lease. So they have to renew that or find another tenant, you know, after that first 5 or 6 years in order to continue to pay under their 15-year data center lease. That is that mismatch that you're talking about that we do see in some situations.
0: What about the hidden risk? A lot of people will say, okay, a lot of this is being done off balance sheet. You got SPVs, you got joint ventures. I've lost track of how many circular deals are being made where NVIDIA sort of makes a quote unquote investment in this. And then, of course, obviously ends up collecting revenue from that company in return. How much of that can you accurately assess when trying to determine what the true credit value or credit risk is?
5: When we're we're looking at these big companies, right? While they do have these forward leases, you know, unfulfilled liabilities, I think it's up to $820 billion right now for the largest hyperscalers as of just about a few months ago. So a pretty large number, but that number also comes with revenue. So when we forecast forward, we forecast both the revenue and we look at that liability as well. And a lot of the revenue growth we've also seen in recent earnings reports, you know, is increasing, right? Because of this backlog of clients for cloud services and other services that are now being fulfilled. So you're seeing even higher revenue growth that can cover that leverage, that can cover that long-term debt, those off-balance sheet liabilities. And so I will say our analysts are all in touch with each other, are keeping track, are looking forward to what is yet to be reported because we are aware of what's under construction, but are also, you know, very conscious of the other side of that equation. It's not just a cost. There is revenue generation that is very much showing up now associated with these investments.
0: John, always a pleasure. John Medina, Senior Vice President of Global Project and Infrastructure Finance over at Moody's Ratings, keeping an eye on some of those debt financing deals to fund these data centers. Meanwhile, our next guest is pushing headlong into data centers, a growing data center backlog of about $1.6 billion on his book as his company expands to meet the power demand driven by AI. Aaron Yogfield is the Chairman, President, and CEO of Generac, and he joins us right now. Aaron, great to have you here on the program. Anybody who thinks you're just, you know, the guy you go to when you need a generator to, you know, get yourself through a hurricane, obviously hasn't been paying attention to your company. You've made a big pivot into the data center space. You've gotten the certifications here. How big of a business do you think this can be for Generac?
6: Yeah, thanks for having me on, Romain. I think you're hitting the nail on the head here. A lot of people have thought of our company historically as kind of a consumer goods company, and we have been for 70 years selling generators and backup power into, that residential market primarily. But we've been growing a commercial and industrial business over the last 40 years. And in fact, over the last 10 years, we've pushed very hard into expanding that business, a number of acquisitions. And, you know, we just rolled out, as you indicated, this product line that's geared directly towards larger format backup for the data centers. And it's going to be a big business. I mean, as you said, our backlog's at $1.6 billion already. The last 90 days, we've recorded over $1 billion in new business just in that, you know, adding to that backlog. And we're working to triple our capacity there. We're trying to get close to $4 billion a year in capacity. And so I think when you step back, what we see in the future here is a company that's a lot better balanced, you know, between our residential business and our commercial and industrial business.
0: Yeah, I mean, you've talked about, you and your executives, about a generational opportunity here that maybe you could even double your commercial business revenue in 3 to 5 years. But when I think about some of the large players, the large megawatt players, if you will, I think Caterpillar, I think Cummins, I don't know, Rolls-Royce, maybe a few others here. Are you able to compete with them now, or is this sort of a ramp up to be able to be better, more competitive with them?
6: Yeah, those companies have been in this space for a lot longer than we have in terms of the high end of the product range that serves this end of the market. We're new to it, you know, but we've been in the commercial and industrial market backing up hospitals and backing up cold chain distribution centers and water treatment plants and things for a long time. But this new product for us is going to compete head to head with those companies that you mentioned. And we're just bringing it online. So this year we'll ship about $450 million worth of product in that range, competing directly with those guys. And that's going to grow dramatically in the years ahead. As you said, you know, we had when we rolled out our investor day in March, we said maybe we can double this side of our business, the commercial industrial side of our business. It actually looks, and that was going to be a 3 to 5 year plan. It actually looks like we might do that next year. So, you know, in terms of just the uptake for this product line and the demand is incredible.
0: I mean, what are people using your generators for with regards to the AI centers? Are they using it truly as backup, or are we starting to see companies maybe run them kind of as a bridge until the electrical grid in those areas catches up with the actual build out?
6: Yeah, the products that we offer are specifically for emergency backup. So the grid goes down or their prime source of power goes down, our generators start up and they take the place of that prime source of power. And again, these are the same products that you would see on other types of commercial, commercial applications, telecommunications applications, hospitals and things like that. So there are bridge power solutions that are needed, right? I mean, the grid interconnect queues are growing at an incredible rate. And so we've got a lot of data center customers who are, you know, they're providing getting some other behind the meter power source initially, maybe turbines, maybe even reciprocating, you know, engine driven gensets. But those are going to be temporary in nature. I think those, you know, ultimately these customers are going to want to be connected to the grid. That's the, you know, the lowest, you know, kind of cost way to get connected to the grid. Most reliable source of power is going to be grid connected. And, you know, backup power is an absolute must have in these applications. You've got to have five nines of uptime in, you know, any type of cloud compute or any type of AI inference learning type of situation.
0: Are you comfortable? And I know right now you're still early kind of in this build out, but I know you haven't named the customers, but it's still a small cohort of customers. Are you worried at all about some of the concentration risk with regards to this new revenue that you're generating? Do you have confidence it'll broaden?
6: We do. You know, as you mentioned, we've got two hyperscale customers that we've inked deals with. Those orders are going to be forthcoming, and they're going to underpin a lot of our volume and our increase next year in 2027. But we've also been adding co-locators. So, you know, smaller data centers. And when I say small, you know, these are $100 million deals, $200 million, $300 million deals. So in and of themselves, they're very sizable customers, but they pale in comparison, obviously, to some of the hyperscale customers and in terms of what they can buy. But obviously, we want to broaden that out. You know, it's like the number one rule in anything in business is you don't want to have concentration of risk in anything, inclusive of your customer base. So there's going to be, you know, there's a lot of developers out there. There's a lot of demand beyond the hyperscalers. We love the deals that we're putting together with these hyperscale customers, but the co-locators are growing quite quickly as well.
0: You are, by all intents and purposes, at least on Wall Street, pretty much valued now almost as an AI stock. But of course, with that, and that's definitely benefited your stock. But of course, with that comes a lot of volatility, as you've Sure. seen firsthand. You're comfortable with that?
6: Well, I mean, I guess as comfortable as you can be with volatility in your stock. I mean, you know, the stock runs up to 290 and then comes back down to 200. Today, it's up, you know, another $18 or whatever in one day. And you're right. You know, this AI trade is choppy, right? I think there's a lot of things that that are underpinning this in terms of, you know, the CapEx spending. You've been mentioning that on your program, and a lot of other programs have been mentioning this as well. It's $750 billion of CapEx spending by hyperscalers in a single year. How sustainable is that? You know, you get over your skis and terms of spending CapEx beyond your free cash flow generation, I mean, clearly that's not sustainable. But does it go from $750 billion down to $50 billion? Or is it something more like $400 billion on a go-forward basis? I think there's a lot of things that, you know, that we're pretty early innings here in this build-out story. But I can tell you that all the conversations we've had, not only with the hyperscalers, but the developers themselves, is that at least for the next 5 to 7 years, what you're looking at here is a pretty massive build-out. And I think that, you know, the AI trade, while maybe choppy, you know, in the interim here, I think over time,
0: yeah.
6: And you've seen this, you've seen what Caterpillar's done, you've seen what Cummins mm-hmm. have done, you've seen what Generac's done, you've seen the returns here. I think that that's something you can look forward to for the near term.
0: Hey, Aaron, really appreciate you joining us today. Obviously, a fascinating growth story here for Generac. We'll catch up with you soon, I'm sure. Aaron Jagdfeld there, the chairman, president, and CEO of Generac, as we continue to keep an eye on that conference call for SpaceX underway right now. We are hearing from some of the executives on that call talking about the near-term priorities and launching the mobile V2 satellites and, of course, what goes on with Starship. Joining us right now to talk a little bit more about this is Ed Ludlow, who I'm pretty sure has been listening in to that conference call. Ed, I mean, I've been saying this all hour. I mean, the numbers from last quarter are almost immaterial for a lot of folks out there. This is really about the long-term story. What are they articulating right now on the conference call?
7: Yeah, all the business lines have momentum, right? There are some kind of operational updates, which is that, you know, right now SpaceX is benefiting a lot from the investment it made in its own data centers because it's renting out that capacity to third parties, namely Anthropic and Google. And so the AI division, while the spending is concentrated there, it is allowed for some pretty positive numbers on the bottom line in isolation on that unit. And Musk is talking about that being the direction of travel. They'll end the year with 2 gigawatts of capacity installed and that they will continue to ramp up from that point. Orbital data centers in space are on track to launch next year, and they've gone with NVIDIA as the exclusive compute provider, something that broke just before the closing bell. But they basically explained they look at all the architectures and NVIDIA's were the best, so they went with it. And that's a departure from their previous strategy where they said they'd look at all of the different compute platforms available, make reference designs, and pick the best one. They picked the best one. Other than that, the thing we don't have, forward-looking guidance, revenue, capital. Yeah. expenditures, but the CFO is talking.
0: The CFO is talking. Hopefully we'll get some of those numbers. On the CapEx side, how much does that matter to investors? I mean, when I look at some of the plans that Musk has laid out, I mean, it sounds like that's going to cost a lot of money, but it doesn't seem like you have the same scrutiny over CapEx that maybe we saw for the hyperscalers and some of the others.
7: Yeah. I mean, their liquidity position is they have $100 billion to play with, right, post-IPO and what they did in the debt markets. And the street thinks they'll say they'll spend $45 billion plus or minus this year. You know, the compute side of it, what they're doing on Earth as well as what they hope to do in space is expensive. You know, AI is where the spending will be concentrated. And it will impact supply chains, right? If they're going to be a big spender on NVIDIA compute, there is a Tesla exposure because of the joint direction with Terafab. That's their shared chip manufacturing initiative.
0: Yeah.
7: You know, the spending will matter. The level of it will matter.
0: All right. Ed Ludlow, co-host of BTech there. We should point out that conference call still going on. You can type TLIV on your Bloomberg terminal to continue to see a live blog of that. We'll continue with full coverage on Bloomberg Television, even into balance of power. But as of right now, you see the reaction in the shares in the post market here. SpaceX down about 7%. This after reporting pretty much what we knew. There is revenue growth, not necessarily profitability, with the exception of the Starlink business. Advanced Micro Devices, they were also out with earnings. They did beat on several key metrics. Their guidance relatively in line, but a few numbers came in light. That conference call also underway. Those shares down about 7%. A lot of names in the broader AI space being dragged down. We'll see if this flips into the cast session tomorrow morning at 9:30. But stick around right here on Bloomberg Television. A lot more coming up. The team at Balance of Power, they take the baton up next.
8: Economics, finance, and investment in focus.

0: Centre, it's 10. The Justice Secretary says previous government's failures to build enough prison places have left victims carrying the can through early releases. Most inmates will spend less time in jails in England and Wales from October, though rapists and serious child sex offenders are excluded. Those freed will be electronically tagged and placed under enhanced monitoring. Chief Inspector of Probation Martin Jones reckons the government's given just enough of a heads up.
1: But they do need to ensure that the probation service has the resources for the long term to cope with a significant movement of cases from custody into the community. And whilst a huge amount of attention has been placed on our prison service, I would say that the probation service is under equal pressure.
0: It's understood senior FIFA staff have been asked to come to Morocco tomorrow for talks with its under fire president. Jordan's Football Association has joined England and Wales in calling for Gianni Infantino to go. Authorities say a dinghy which capsized in the English Channel was the largest single vessel used in an attempted migrant crossing. 173 people were rescued and taken back to France. Police in Scotland are investigating after several athletes failed to return home from the Commonwealth Games in Glasgow. Reports in Uganda say four of the country's six boxers are unaccounted for, while a Pakistani boxer is also reported to have missed his flight. Bono's among those paying tribute to Oscar-winning musician Glenn Hansard at his funeral in Dublin. He performed a spoken version of one of his famous U2 songs.
2: It's a beautiful day, so let it get away. You touched us. You take me to that other place. You reached us. No one is a hopeless case.
0: Organised by the Hansard Estate, hundreds gathered at St Patrick's Cathedral to pay their respects to the 56-year-old who died in a motorcycle crash last week. And a Welsh language dub of Star Wars A New Hope has been produced. It's ahead of the film's 50th anniversary next year.
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2: I'm Steffi Flanders, and you're listening to a portion of this week's Trumponomics podcast on Bloomberg Radio. Today, I'm speaking with Bloomberg reporter Sean Donnan and chief US economist Anna Wong about the unintended and unexpected consequences of Donald Trump's tariffs. This week, tariffs are back, and they look like they're here to stay. We're recording this on Wednesday, the 29th of July. The White House imposed tariffs of around 10% on imports from more than 80 countries, replacing emergency tariffs put in place after the Supreme Court ruled a lot of the previous ones he'd put in place unconstitutional. There have also been new tariffs on Canada and Brazil. And we have coming down the track so-called Section 301 investigations now hanging over multiple countries, all of which could result in more import taxes in the next few months. Well, heaven knows, we've talked about tariffs before on this show. In fact, our most listened to episode ever was on that topic. But in a week when the president has reminded us just how much he likes them, I wanted to step back and think about the unintended consequences of those tariffs for the economy and the federal budget. In a nutshell, many of the positive consequences from tariffs that the president promised on the campaign trail have not really happened, or not in the way he suggested. But you'd have to also say that the biggest negatives that were talked about before they were imposed have not really happened either. So it raises the question, is President Trump's signature economic policy turning out to be just a fancy way of extracting a few more tax revenues from US consumers? And if so, is anyone really going to want to let that money go? Well, we've brought back the pair of voices, actually, who featured, funnily enough, in that super popular Trumponomics episode. Sean Donnan, senior writer with Bloomberg, who reports on the US and global economy for us. Sean, thanks so much for joining us.
3: It's always great to be here.
2: And Trumponomics regular, also in Washington, Anna Wong, chief US economist at Bloomberg Economics, who's previously worked at the Federal Reserve and served in the Trump White House in 2019 and 2020 on secondment at the Council of Economic Advisers. Anna, always great to get you on.
4: Happy to be here.
2: Sean, there was a lot of talk ahead of these tariffs, and indeed President Trump used to talk a lot about it in his first term, that they were going to bring manufacturing back to the US. We were going to see reshoring and a revitalization of US manufacturing. We were going to see the trade deficit fall and some extra revenue for the federal government, which was going to be paid for by all those foreign exporters. You

0: We had a great story this week focusing on tin cans, no less. And I thought that really painted a picture of how that manufacturing piece had sometimes panned out on the ground. So tell us a little bit about that.
1: The reason I looked at tin cans was because it's a way of looking at Trump's original tariffs, which were the steel tariffs that he imposed back in March of 2018, a 25% tariff on all imports of steel. And on the day after the announcement went out, as markets were having conniptions, Wilbur Ross went on television and
0: held up a can. The Commerce Secretary, right?
1: Who was then the Commerce Secretary, right? And he held up a can of Campbell's soup and said, essentially, the tariffs will not affect the cost of this one bit. He had calculated how much steel was in there. He also said that the payoff for these tariffs would be tens of thousands of jobs and hundreds of millions of dollars of investment. So I thought, let's take this tin can and look at it as a case study of how things have actually worked out. Well, the answer is the price of that tin can has gone up substantially since March of 2018 when these tariffs were put in place. The cost of canned fruits and vegetables that consumers pay are up almost 50% since that day. And the cost of the empty can itself coming off the production line is up 80% since March of 2018. So there's a significant impact on the cost side. One of the reasons for that is that, in fact, one of these promises of the tariffs, which was that there would be more investment in domestic production, domestic capacity, hasn't played out at all. On that day that Wilbur Ross went on TV, there were a dozen steel mills in the U.S. that turned out tin plate. Can makers imported about 50% of the steel that they used to make cans. And that was supposed to go down. Well, in fact, there are now only three steel mills in the United States that make tin plate, and can makers import 80% of the steel that they need to make those tin cans. At the same time, we haven't seen the jobs story work out in the same way. There are now roughly 1,300 more people working in American steel mills than there were in March of 2018. So it hasn't been a huge jobs boom, even for the broader steel industry. Although we have seen investment in other parts. And part of the story here is also about how tariffs don't happen in isolation. They happen in an economy that has lots of different things going on. And the reality for the U.S. steel industry is that making tin plate is difficult, it's capital intensive, and it's a tiny part of the U.S. steel market. And therefore, the real question that you hear and that I heard from economists is, and people in the industry is, why are we putting tariffs on imports of something that the domestic industry does not want to make and does not want to invest in and allocate capital to. And so that, to me, is a case study for a lot of these tariffs. You can go down through the supply chain, and one of the people I talked to was a tomato farmer in Indiana who's planting fewer tomatoes this summer as a result of the higher cost of cans and as a result also of international competition because these tariffs don't apply to cans that are already filled with fruits and vegetables that are being imported. And so the domestic competitiveness has been hit by this as well. And so that's the unintended consequences. And then there's this kind of unfulfilled promises thing. And I think of that as really when we think of the kind of political economy of these tariffs as the big issue that Trump faces. If you go back to 2016, you go back to when he was first running for president and he was first talking about cracking down on trade and first talking about tariffs in all of those campaigns is that he is promising more factory jobs in the United States. And today, there are 75,000 fewer people working in American factories than there were when Trump returned to office in January of 2025.
0: And it's interesting, Sean, I think it makes sense to be focusing on some of the sectors that were affected by the first Trump tariffs, because obviously you could make the argument, and has been made on this program before, that it's quite soon if you want to have the kind of shift that Donald Trump is talking about. But I guess what's interesting from the way you've talked to, particularly with a question of whether or not you could have more US producers of tin plate to replace those imported tin plate for the tin cans, seem from the people you talk to that this wasn't just a matter of time and the tariffs being in long enough. They already had quite a lot of protection. They were looking to have even more, and it just didn't seem like it was going to work.
1: I think in the Trump presidency, it is such a short news cycle that we deal with on every day. There's a lot of noise on every day, but we are now a decade into this experiment and at least 8 years into tariffs actually being in place. We can actually look at what has happened in some of these cases. And this is no longer a promise about what's coming in the future. There is a record now.
0: So, Anna, one of the reasons I wanted to have you on is I know you have a slightly different view of this. Just on this piece of whether or not US domestic manufacturing has been affected in the way that Donald Trump talked about manufacturing jobs coming back to the US, a support for domestic production, a reduction in the trade deficit. What's happened with those? What kind of evidence are you looking at?
2: Yeah, you know, Stephanie, as I was listening to Sean as he was talking about how Trump promises loads of manufacturing jobs, it made me recall the time when I was seconded to the Council of Economic Advisors and I was writing talking points for these senior leaders. And it is indeed true that politicians are very much indexed to the number of jobs. When they go out to give speeches, they want to talk about how many jobs is created. But as an economist who's evaluating the overall impact of a certain policy, we care about all these other variables, including profits, investment, and because jobs comes way later, only after profits, investment, productivity happen, would you have jobs. So when we evaluate the success or failure of a policy, you want to look at everything. To play the devil's advocate, what I'm seeing in the manufacturing sector is, put aside for a second what is causing this, but the facts are that I think manufacturing has improved over the last years. And the improvement, while it did not result in a surge in jobs, it has basically concentrated a significant increase in output as well as productivity. So when you have output increase, but no hiring increase, that means higher labor productivity. So from an economist point of view, not a politician's point of view, increased productivity is a good thing. And so for whatever reason, the manufacturing sector has improved in the last year. Now, is this due to tariffs? As Sean's tin can example showed, and also just looking at what sectors are most exposed to tariffs, we see that it is in these China exposed sectors like apparels, textiles, consumer electronics and stuff like that. No, the increase in manufacturing output are not in these sectors. The increase in manufacturing productivity and output are concentrated in durable manufacturing sectors such as computers, electronics, not the consumer type, but hardware, high value added stuff, aerospace, mining also. Would I say that this resurgence in manufacturing is due to tariff? No, I do not see direct evidence of that. However, there is an improvement in the manufacturing sector for whatever reason it is happening.
0: And I seem to recall, Anna, some interesting conversations that we have had where you were speculating that the tariffs, you know, for many companies would have just been presented, would have felt like a cost increase of one form or another, and maybe something they had to decide whether or not to pass on to consumers, and had been a spur to get more out of workers and to had maybe had that kind of indirect impact on productivity that you've just described.
2: Yeah, so when you look at the output, manufacturing output, you see that the increase is driven by more hours out of existing workers.
0: Coming up, more from my conversation with Sean Donnan and Anna Wong on the unintended consequences of Donald Trump's tariffs. I'm Stephanie Flanders, and you're listening to the Trumponomics podcast on Bloomberg Radio.
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2: I'm Stephanie Flanders, and you're listening to a portion of this week's Trumponomics podcast on Bloomberg Radio. Today, I'm speaking with Bloomberg reporter Sean Donnan and chief U.S. economist Anna Wong about the unintended and unexpected consequences of Donald Trump's tariffs.
3: Anna makes a very good point about productivity, increased efficiency, and the kind of as an unintended byproduct of tariffs. One of the really fascinating things I discovered when I visited Robert Gatz and the Kang Corporation of America is that one of the ways they responded to the original steel tariffs was by making thinner cans. They now make more cans using roughly the same amount of steel as they did 8 years ago because they have figured out a way to make those cans thinner. Now, you know, they insist they're not flimsier, but, you know,
2: it doesn't result in us opening our cupboards in a few years' time and discovering, oh, yes, those are the post-2025 cans. But there's no evidence of that so far. I listen to you, Sean, and I do worry a bit that your family are now also very well informed about tin cans. It's you have invested an impressive amount of time in actually what turns out to be a rather interesting industry.
3: Yeah, my children are regularly bored by me at the dinner table.
2: But we haven't mentioned the big other positive that the administration did talk about going into this, particularly the Treasury Secretary, that it would bring great increase in revenues for the federal government. And there was even talk of a tariff dividend for voters, courtesy of Donald Trump. Anna, what's happened there?
4: Yeah, so here are some numbers. So last year, the tariff revenues was roughly around $200 billion, depending on whether you look at calendar year or fiscal year. But I would say around the $200 billion mark. Before the Liberation Day, it was around $80 billion. And now, after the IEEPA ruling, so far, the administration had to refund $80 billion. Of those roughly $200 billion collected.
2: So that's interesting. They have done the refund.
4: Yeah, they definitely have done the refund. We have a lot of evidence around there. So $80 billion is the ones that's already refunded. The total possible amount that's needed to be refunded is around $166 billion, because out of the collected, $166 billion was due to IEEPA. I think what that shows is that the tariff last year indeed was quite an important source of fiscal revenues. When you look at the 10-year budget period for CBO, that is supposed, the tariff revenues based on IEEPA and all the other tariff policies, was supposed to generate roughly $3.3 trillion in revenues over 10 years. And that's roughly how much the One Big Beautiful Bill cost. So now that we have the IEEPA ruling, and even taking into account the interim policies to fill the gap, such as using the 122 and last week the 301 and 338, I think what we are looking at is a reduced fiscal revenue estimate of roughly more like around $2 trillion as opposed to $3 trillion over 10 years. And the yearly this year, as opposed to $300 billion, it's looking more likely to be $200 billion. So when we enter this year, CBO has estimated the fiscal deficit would be around 5.8% of GDP this year. It's $1.9 trillion fiscal deficit. Now it's looking more likely to be 6% of GDP for all these reasons. There are other reasons, including higher treasury rates. You know, CBO expected average 10-year treasury yields to be 4.1 this year. Well, it's averaged 4.5%. And I think part of that is, I think Wall Street do look at these tariff revenues numbers, I mean, fixed income traders. And if it's looking like there's more uncertainty around the collection of these revenues, then I think people will get more bearish in the treasury rates market.
3: Can I just make two quick points on the income, the kind of fiscal effect side of things? One is the refunds they're not done with. In fact, in June, there was a net outflow of from the Treasury when it came to customs duties. The number listed on the monthly Treasury report was minus $25.5 billion. And we're likely to see several more months like that this year because, as Anna says, they've refunded about $80 billion. And there's another $80 billion that they need to refund because the courts are really holding their feet to the fire on this. So there's that short-term fiscal piece is a lot of that $200 billion that they raised last year, they're sending back to people this year. The second point is that the kind of durability of tariffs, and I think that's something we need to think more. The Yale Budget Lab estimates it's $1.9 trillion over the next 10 years based on the current state of tariffs that you would get in revenues. But they make the point also that that does not account for slower growth that you get as a result of tariffs. The other point is that there are more legal challenges coming. The tariffs that were announced last week were very quickly challenged by another group of small businesses. There's a guy called Alan Wolf, who's one of the kind of eminence gris of the trade bar here in Washington, actually helped write the 1974 trade law, who says that the use of that law in Section 301 of that law that the Trump administration rolled out last week is completely against the spirit of the law and likely open to legal challenge. There are going to be more legal challenges coming up. So the question is, okay, are these going to withstand further court challenges? And I've heard this from Scott Bessent himself, making the point that, well, if the tariffs really work, we should see diminishing revenues from them over time. Because if you are reshoring manufacturing, then you're going to get less tariff revenue, and you're going to get more business tax revenues is the hope. So the idea of tariffs as this kind of fiscal wonder tool going into the future, I think there's a lot of caveats on.
2: You know, we focused a lot on whether or not the good stuff that was promised has happened. And we had a debate around the manufacturing. It seems very unclear that the tariffs have really engineered a revival by themselves of domestic manufacturing. Maybe that's an unreasonable expectation. But there was a big surprise in that other countries didn't retaliate to the tariffs, the US imposed tariffs. And that has fundamentally changed, certainly, the impact on the global economy. And we haven't seen tariffs meaningfully increase US inflation, even though a lot of consumers sort of link them tariffs to the high costs in their minds. So I guess it's fair to say, Anna, although we haven't seen all the positive consequences, some of the things that the critics focused most on before President Trump's Liberation Day have not really panned out either. One thing that I guess was predictable, but is very evident, is these are super unpopular, these tariffs, and people do associate the tariffs with higher costs, Anna, even if the numbers don't quite back it up.
4: Yeah, Stephanie, but everything is unpopular. Cutting back fiscal deficit is also unpopular. Doge was unpopular. the question is, I mean, once the government starts spending or people start spending, it's hard to cut back. It's always feels terrible to downgrade. So the question is, which one is relatively easier or less painful? And it's clear that the Trump administration has decided that forcing tariffs using tariff policy is the relatively less painful route to, you know, solve a couple problems at the same time.
2: And certainly raise a few hundred billion dollars. I mean, Sean, I take your point about the uncertainty, but as things stand, you have an increase in taxes that certainly many Democrats didn't think was possible, an increase in taxes that was very much focused on consumers, it seems like. So even if they're very against them, seems quite unlikely they're going to rush to remove them.
3: Let's wait and see. But I mean, right now in these midterm elections, Democrats are pointing to tariffs as a vulnerability for the president. They think they can make political hay with it. But I think it fits with a broader sentiment, and that is that the economic policies that President Trump has rolled out in the past 18 months have not delivered what he promised. And I think that is, whether it's tariffs, whether it's immigration policy, whether it's the broader issue of bringing down prices, the feeling is that President Trump has injected, and this comes up in poll after poll after poll, in which he rates very low on the economy, on his management of the economy. But the feeling is that President Trump has injected a new level of chaos into the U.S. economy, and that voters are feeling the effects of that in multiple ways, or at least associating what they're feeling with that. And that is the kind of big political question. And the longer term political question around tariffs is how politically unpopular they will prove to be years from now. I mean, the history of the United States before World War II, and the history of economic policy debates in the U.S. was often around tariffs. And it was this fight between consumers and producers over tariffs and protectionism. And you had this go in political cycles where they were popular and a government would be elected and introduce tariffs. And then they were unpopular as soon as consumers started to pay for them and that government would be voted out. And, you know, maybe we will see that cycle return.
2: Well, there are lots of things that are unique about Donald Trump. I think the idea that the voters' perception that he has not delivered on his promises is not unique to him as a politician. I'm afraid it's something that we're seeing quite a lot of. But I'm sure you're right, Sean, that the Democrats have feel they have a strong stick to beat the administration with in the form of tariffs. I just hope that you and all these other reporters we have in D.C. will also be asking those Democrats what they would do instead. Thank you very much, Sean Donnan, Anna Wong. A discussion to be continued, no doubt. But thanks for joining this week.
3: Thanks for having us.
4: Thank you.
2: Thanks for listening to Trumponomics from Bloomberg. It was hosted by me, Stephanie Flanders. I was joined by Anna Wong and Sean Donnan. Trumponomics is produced by Moses Andam and Salma Sadi, with help from Amy Keane and this week, Rachel Lewis-Kriske. Sound design is by Blake Maples and Kelly Garrett. 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I'm Stephanie Flanders, and this is Bloomberg.
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2: You're listening to the Big Take Podcast on Bloomberg Radio. I'm Sarah Holder, and today on the show, we're talking about why the U.S. couldn't stand up its own nitrile medical gloves industry in the years since COVID. Nitrile medical gloves are supposed to be abundant and identical. They're all made out of the same material and engineered the same way, so that medical professionals can use and remove them over and over throughout the day without skipping a beat.
3: These gloves are the ones you see in every exam room when you go to the doctor or the hospital.
2: That's Anna Edney. She reports on the healthcare industry.
3: They're disposable. There are billions of these. There's about 120 billion that are used in the U.S. annually.
2: 120 billion used every year in the U.S., not only in the medical field, but in industries like food service, auto repair, and pharmaceutical production. The U.S. government alone buys around 2 billion of these gloves annually for federal workers like healthcare professionals and airport security. But only about 1% of these nitrile gloves are actually made in the U.S.
3: They are made in Malaysia, and the companies in Malaysia get the main ingredient for those gloves from China. That's where they get the petroleum product, nitrile butadiene rubber. So essentially, we are reliant on China for the medical gloves. And in addition to kind of the tensions with China, there's also the war with Iran.
2: The war has disrupted ship traffic through the Strait of Hormuz, which has made it harder and more expensive to transport petroleum products.
3: Essentially, we're in this spot, which we sort of were in during COVID for different reasons, where the glove supply is kind of on thin ice and the hospitals are, you know, trying to make sure that they can get enough.
2: When nitrile gloves were in short supply during the 2020 COVID-19 pandemic, the federal government came up with a plan to wean the U.S. off of imported medical gloves and make more of them domestically. Since then, six American companies have been granted almost $1 billion in government contracts to bolster the U.S.'s manufacturing capacity and build more factories to produce NBR. Now, the U.S. is staring down the possibility of another medical glove shortage. But Anna says the country still isn't prepared.
3: The companies are not making gloves and they are not making the rubber.
2: I'm Sarah Holder, and this is The Big Take from Bloomberg News. Today on the show, why the U.S. couldn't stand up its own nitrile medical gloves industry in the years since COVID, and what the failed push to make medical gloves says about broader efforts to reshore American manufacturing. So, Anna, you've been looking into the U.S.'s effort to ramp up domestic manufacturing of an extremely important product that often gets taken for granted, nitrile gloves. Why are they so challenging to make in the U.S.?
3: There's a really important key ingredient that's needed to make these. It's nitrile butadiene rubber, NBR. That mostly is coming from China. We do not make any of that NBR here. We used to make it here decades ago. It's just cheaper and easier with environmental regulations and things to do this in other countries.
2: So that was the status quo for a long time, right? The U.S. would buy billions of these nitrile gloves a year, largely from other countries. But during the pandemic, the supply of medical gloves emerged as a real issue in the U.S. The U.S. government had a plan for ramping up domestic supply. What was that plan?
3: Yes. Yeah, so we all learned, you know, that COVID was airborne. We wanted to protect ourselves. Certainly, you know, the medical professionals wanted to protect themselves. So the demand for medical gloves just skyrocketed and, you know, the hospitals weren't able to get them. What happened was the Trump administration, during the first Trump administration during COVID, was going to give out contracts to companies that were willing to set up glove factories or factories that could make the main ingredient in these gloves, nitrile butadiene rubber. And then it was the Biden administration that actually gave out the contracts. So they gave out about $850 million to six companies to get that started.
2: And how did that plan work out?
3: You know, some of them got started, they quickly folded, they shut down their glove operations. They weren't able to sell those essentially because they cost a lot more than the gloves made in Malaysia, where we get most of our gloves from. You sort of need more infrastructure than just the buildings and just the manufacturing. And during this time, you know, when the companies were trying to get up and running, they quickly found out that already our attention span had kind of switched in the U.S., as it does, especially with pandemics and kind of public health emergencies. And, you know, the hospitals, even the federal government, were not buying what they were trying to make. The hard part about bringing an entire industry back to the United States or boosting it here is just that it costs more. And that's why manufacturing in a lot of instances has moved offshore. And to bring it back, you know, you sort of need more infrastructure than just the buildings and just the manufacturing. You almost need government subsidies to make it worth anyone's while to buy the products, to make sure they're there when the emergency happens.
2: Since the start of the U.S. effort to kickstart nitrile glove manufacturing domestically, the federal government has financed six companies with $850 million to build factories that make medical gloves, or NBR. One of the contracts went to a company called Blue Star NBR, which got $123 million in financing to help it build a huge NBR factory in Southern Virginia. But the company's CEO, Scott Meyer, told Bloomberg's healthcare reporter Anna Edney that by now, he's running out of money. And the business still hasn't gotten off the ground.
3: The challenge that happened specifically for them in this case during COVID was that the price of construction went up. And I think we all were sort of familiar with that, and people trying to do projects at their houses or anything. The same applied to this factory. And so when they were in the middle of it, they had said to the federal government, we're not going to have enough money to basically plug it in and get it going. And it kind of sat in this limbo for a long time, and the government has not, you know, wanted to fund it anymore to help them reach the end point. The other issue is just if there weren't really companies making gloves in the country, then there's no one who's going to buy their NBR. They sort of didn't have that ability to have a revenue or anything to try to get going.
2: I'm wondering, what does the Trump administration say about why the program didn't pan out?
3: Well, I was able, to talk to a source who is familiar with the government's thinking, with this Trump administration's thinking. And essentially, they said that the administration felt that the Biden administration had made these bets on companies that didn't fulfill the promises of these contracts. And they didn't want to keep putting money into that, which is why they told me they were, stopping funding this. They weren't going to give any more money to try to get these companies up and running. And I did speak to Timothy Manning, who was with the Biden administration during this time. And he said, actually, contrary to what that person had said, was that those companies that they did fund, those six that they gave about $850 million, were sort of already picked out during the Trump administration, and the Biden administration was just, continuing that program.
2: Based on your reporting, what is your understanding of the biggest things that went wrong, the biggest failures in this program?
3: The biggest failures for the program were that there wasn't anything set up to make sure that these companies would be supported beyond just building the infrastructure to make gloves or to make NBR. What can happen, too, is they weren't all saying we definitely need more government money. They were saying we could get private capital, but no one wants to fund us because even the government won't buy our product. And so the biggest issue is sort of that a lot of industries in this way are heavily subsidized, so to get off the ground so that it makes it worthwhile for the American hospital system, the medical system, to purchase these gloves.
2: Right. And the $850 million in contracts were meant to kickstart manufacturing, not actually purchase any of those gloves for government agencies. You also wrote about some of the U.S.-based companies that make these gloves using imported materials. How are those faring?
3: American companies that are making gloves with imported ingredients, with imported NBR, they usually cost about double, sometimes even more than the gloves coming from Malaysia. These are interesting companies. They also got started around COVID. There's about two or three. It depends on how you look at it. So they are starting to make headway in telling the government over and over, you know, some of them told me we are in DC several times a month. People I talked to in the government said we are surprised how often we are talking about gloves at this level, because they're there constantly telling them, please buy our gloves so that if you want this industry to be built up, like, this is what you have to do. And the government does seem to be recognizing that. The Office of Management and Budget told me that they were now going to start requiring that federal agencies purchase gloves from these companies that operate on U.S. soil.
2: The OMB spokesperson also told Anna that the Department of Homeland Security has started coordinating purchasing instead of having individual agencies each make their own orders.
3: Another thing they are doing is it's a proposal. It's not yet finalized, but they are looking into Medicare giving higher reimbursements to private hospitals, hospitals that aren't, you know, obviously government agencies, but that buy a certain percentage of gloves from these American companies.
2: And the reason for that is because these gloves are more expensive to buy. And so if the government gets in this market, supports these domestic manufacturers, that will make it easier for them to break even?
3: It will make it easier for them, and it will be a sign to the market, to those private investors, that they might need still for certain things, that there will be support there for them. The government's supposed to do this anyway. They're supposed to be prioritizing buying things made in the United States, to be perfectly honest.
2: This has been the Big Take Podcast on Bloomberg Radio. I'm Sarah Holder, and I spoke with Anna Edney about why the U.S. couldn't stand up its own nitrile medical gloves industry in the years since COVID. You can hear the rest of the episode on the Big Take, wherever you get your podcasts.
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0: a news centre at 11. The Justice Secretary has apologised to the family of PC Andrew Harper after two of his killers were left eligible for early release.
1: We would have liked to have gone further, but we couldn't, because if we do that, we would run out of prison places very quickly, and then no victims would be getting justice, because their perpetrators wouldn't be being detained, they wouldn't be being incarcerated. That can't be right.
0: Alex Norris says rape, serious child sex offences and grooming are being excluded from the scheme, but manslaughter isn't. PC Harper died in 2019 after being caught in a strap behind a getaway car and dragged along a country road in Berkshire. His widows called the decision not to exclude her husband's killers disgusting. Senior FIFA staff have been asked to attend crisis talks with under pressure President Gianni Infantino tomorrow. It'll be held in the Moroccan city of Rabat. The meeting comes as member organisations withdraw support of Infantino following his failed plan to sell stakes in the World Cup. Our sports news reporter Kaveh Solakol says it'll be interesting to learn of Infantino's stance.
2: Is he going to throw in the towel and say, look, I can read the room, I'm going to do the honourable thing and resign? Or is he going to stay, I fight on, I'm the FIFA president. If you want me to leave, you're going to have to take me down.
0: The Environment Agency says four men have been arrested over the illegal dumping of a large amount of waste in Wigan. Residents have had to put up with bad smells for months. Police Scotland say several athletes who competed at the Commonwealth Games in Glasgow are unaccounted for. Media in Uganda say four members of the country's boxing team didn't join them before flying home earlier. Princess Eugenie has given birth to a baby girl. Her third child was born in Lisbon last night. And Jack Draper's return to action after injury has ended in defeat to Frenchman Terence Atman at the Canadian Open tennis. The Brit was beaten in three sets in the first round. That's the latest.
3: You've heard the phrase, the voice of experience.
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2: 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I'm Joe Wiesenthal.
3: And I'm Tracy Alloway.
2: Today you are listening to our conversation with Bloomberg Opinion columnist David Fickling. We are talking about the ominous resurgence of mining tungsten. Tracy, I'm in a mood of a little bit of heartbreak this morning.
3: Oh, mood of a little bit of heartbreak. That sounds like a country single, doesn't it?
2: That's right. No.
3: You're singing. I know what you're sad about. You're singing the tungsten cube blues.
2: The tungsten blues. I'm actually a little shook. In 2022, remember the tungsten cube hype?
3: Unfortunately.
2: I bought one. And it was the only
3: thing. I'm well aware.
2: And it feels so good. Like a nice big block of tungsten in your hand. It feels so good. It's so unexpectedly heavy. Probably like a little like mild autism. Like I like related, like sort of like heavy things like weighted blankets and heavy objects. And I was going to bring it to this episode because I know you love props sometimes.
3: I do like a good
2: prop. And I was like, oh, I'll bring a prop. I couldn't find it on my desk. So we did a desk move recently and either somehow I hope I still find it. Either it got misplaced in the move or because the value of tungsten has gone up so much, maybe someone stole it.
3: I think I know which one it is, Joe. I think I know. Let me just say,
2: I have a messy desk too.
3: For listeners who were lucky enough to have missed out on the tungsten cube craze, there was a moment where for some reason, it was mostly crypto bros on Twitter. All seemed to go nuts for buying these tungsten cubes and then showing pictures of them on social media. And then promptly, like Joe, forgot about them. And actually, this is a really good analogy for what we're about to talk about, because we're going to talk about tungsten, the metal. And tungsten, it turns out, has gone through these cycles where for a few years, it's an absolutely essential strategic asset that you need in order to declare war. Yeah. And then as soon as the war is over, you kind of forget about it. You still need it for some industrial applications or for novelty desk toys.
2: Yeah.
3: But then you find out that you need it again. And so there's this like long running kind of boom bust cycle.
2: I'm really sad.
3: You're a demonstrative example of how everyone seems to forget about tungsten, except China.
2: I'm actually really sad about this. This is, by the way,
3: can I say one more thing?
2: Yeah, please, please.
3: I know where you can find some tungsten.
2: In Western Australia?
3: In the Bahamas.
2: Oh, really?
3: FTX, famously.
2: Oh, that's right, yes.
3: Going to install a giant tungsten cube at their headquarters in the Bahamas. And everyone seems to have forgotten this bit of the Michael Lewis book.
2: Yeah.
3: At the very, very end of Michael Lewis's book on Sam Bankman-Fried, he says he found the giant tungsten cube in a storage unit in the jungle. And it's probably still there because no one would want to move it.
2: Yeah, so

0: it would be so heavy. I have to say, it's actually depressing me. You know, one of the reasons, like, I didn't buy the Cube as a, quote, investment, unquote. But I've always said, you know, one of the things that people don't talk about with hard asset investing is that you actually pay a negative interest rate because, A, you have to either pay for storage, constant storage, like a safe or mm-hmm. something like that. Or if you have
1: a storage unit in the jungle.
0: Or eventually security guards, right, if you really had a lot of gold or silver or whatever. But then if you don't have that, if you don't do that, then and every year there is like a non-0% chance that you lose your asset, you misplace it.
1: Yeah.
0: Maybe you have like some keys to a crypto wallet that you lose or whatever. So that is a way of replicating, except sort of stochastically, the negative interest rate. I think I'm going to find it. I didn't totally forget about it. I had it on my desk even as recently as a few months ago, and I have some very messy drawers. So I think I haven't actually given up hope.
1: I'll create a bet on a prediction market okay. about whether you'll find your tungsten Cube.
0: But anyway, setting aside desk toys, it turns out tungsten is actually, as you said, important sometimes. You know, it's not like copper or oil where it's important all the times. It seems to be a commodity that's important sometimes. And that creates, as you said, interesting dynamics.
1: Yeah. And it seems to be growing more important because going back to the military applications of tungsten, we've had a lot of wars recently, and
0: yes.
1: tungsten apparently is in a lot of cruise missiles and drone shrapnel and things like that. And at the same time, like a lot of other, I guess, rare earth
0: yeah.
1: metals, it's also becoming more important to our vision of the future,
0: yeah.
1: to the AI build out,
0: yeah.
1: things like that. So it's getting more attention. And of course, again, like a lot of rare earths, there's a limited supply. And it seems to be dominated by one particular country.
0: Yeah, this is the thing. There's a lot of it. But it's expensive and low margin in typical times. And so you're just like, yeah, it's like distributed. And there's some in countries that are friendly to the U.S., some that are like more seen as geostrategic rivals. But in normal times, it's just not worth the squeeze to actually spend the time and environmental costs of mining it. So we should talk about the current state of tungsten in a state of heightened geopolitical tensions.
1: Let's do it.
0: Anyway, I'm very excited to say we really do have the perfect guest, someone who we probably should have had on Odd Lots a long time ago, one of our colleagues coming to us from Sydney. We're going to be speaking, of course, to Bloomberg opinion columnist David Fickling, who has just done a big reported piece about a tungsten mine in Australia and what this tells us about all the things that we're talking about. David, thank you so much for joining us.
2: How are you doing?
0: Great to see you. Thank you so much for staying up late to chat with us. Why, when we talk about war, geopolitical uncertainty, all this stuff, what is it about tungsten that suddenly becomes important?
2: Yeah, I mean, tungsten, you can look at it as a bit like a sort of century-old missing prediction market for war, basically. And I didn't realize this until I started looking at tungsten. But actually, if you go back right to the turn of the 20th century, it has operated like a prediction market in the sense that people making real investments, once they get a sense that war is a real possibility, they put real money behind tungsten. And you can see the sort of process with that. If you're operating a tungsten mine, then you're in touch with tungsten traders, and the tungsten traders are in touch with military, you know, materiel companies who get the first big orders when there's a real prospect of war. And this mine I visited has this extraordinary history where it first opened in 1917 during World War One. It closed at the end of the war because then the war ended. No one needed the tungsten anymore. And the European government sold off all their tungsten stockpiles. Opens up again in 1938 before World War Two starts. It goes through a bit of a struggle after World War Two, but then it's more or less like rescued by the Korean War. It closes down almost altogether round about when Sputnik is launched and people start rethinking what wars are going to be like. But then it sort of keeps going through the Vietnam War and finally closes down the Cold War. And it's been closed. This mine, it's on a beach on an island just off the coast of Tasmania. It's a pretty isolated, windswept spot in the roaring 40s. In 1990, it closed down. The mine flooded and it was basically been ignored for most of the last three decades. And it's now finally starting up again. At this very moment when war is looking more likely.
0: So this is extraordinary. But just to be clear, what is it about the properties of tungsten such that it is important for materiel?
2: I mean, it's the same thing with the tungsten cube on your desk. It's incredibly dense. I think one of the things that attracts the crypto bros to tungsten is it's not just incredibly dense. It's about the same density as gold.
0: Yeah.
2: It also has this ridiculously high melting point, more than 3,000 degrees Celsius, so sort of three times hotter than lava, tungsten will still be solid. And that means that if you're trying to make projectiles with it, for instance, if you're trying to make an armor-piercing projectile to get through the armor plating of a tank, it's going to hold its shape. Most materials are going to sort of turn into a mushroom and dissipate their force. This is going to go straight through to the inside of the tank, so it'll be very effective. Or also a thing that's more current at the moment, say you're having a sort of cluster munition, a sort of a warhead that explodes into a sort of distributed charge so that you can take out a command post or a drone. With tungsten, you can have a bunch of very tiny tungsten pellets, and they will make a sort of metal rain that will smash anything in the vicinity. And because it's so dense, it's going to be much more effective than steel. So for all these reasons, it's just very useful for military purposes. And of course, if war is pending, people pay any price for those sorts of physical properties.
1: Yeah. Getting hit in the head by a tungsten cube would certainly be painful and damaging. Talk to us about the non-military applications, because it's possible, you know, you wrote about this new mine that's restarting. Maybe, well, we should get into what the investors actually say, the reasons behind them opening up this mine. Maybe it's because they're predicting more tungsten demand because of additional military conflict. Maybe they just think there's going to be more demand for, like, I don't know, carbide tooling or something like that. What else is tungsten used for? And then also, what does, we should also talk about how colorful some of these characters are. But what is your merry band of tungsten investors say about their reasons for opening it?
2: You've done your research, Tracy, haven't you? carbide tooling, I could tell that was the key reason you will use tungsten is, again, because it's very hard. It's basically drill bits. If you're in an auto shop, then you'll use the drill bit for working metal. If you're in a mine, it will be on the end of a drill bit there, or in an oil well. Anywhere where you need to drill something very hard. Tungsten carbide, it's a mixture of tungsten and carbon, as the name suggests. And it's the best value way to get incredibly sort of powerful sort of drilling power. And that's actually essentially in all sorts of ways that I think we don't often anticipate. I was, in the course of working on this article, I was reading something about during World War II, when Nazi Germany, when we can talk about this later, was very concerned about its supplies of tungsten, and they were running short of supplies of tungsten. And one of the things they did is to conserve it for the weapons industry. They stopped using it in tooling. And you hear these reports of Allied soldiers capturing German tanks late in World War II and just going, this equipment's terrible, because they didn't have the tungsten carbide for the tooling.
1: Yeah.
2: So the machinery wasn't working very well. The gears were all out of whack, and nothing was working very well. And so most tungsten now, 80% of it is just tungsten carbide. It's tools. And you can buy it in your local tool shop. You'll find it everywhere. And it's a fairly boring humdrum element. The other things, there are a few other uses for it. Like almost every critical mineral, it gets used in some weird processes in oil refineries. If you're as into critical minerals as I am, there's always like 5% is always used as some weird catalyst in an oil refinery. And that's the case here. Another one that's actually quite interesting, again, because of these sort of high temperature, high strength properties, if you're making turbine blades, it's very important for turbine blades. A lot of, in a jet turbine, but also in a gas turbine, which gets used a lot powering data centers and things, in LNG compressors, about up to 10% of that alloy might be tungsten as well. So there's a certain amount of demand for that. And there is even supposedly a use in some AI chips for tungsten as well. But the quantities there will be absolutely tiny, because, of course, anything involved in chip making, the raw materials is just infinitesimal because the chips themselves are so small.
1: So the investors in this mine that's reopening, the Dolphin mine, I called them a colorful bunch earlier, and it really does, I think you make this point in your piece, but it really does sound like a cast of characters from like a heist movie. It's like a Red Bull heir and like some distressed debt guys and then some retired miners doing one last job. But when they talk to you about their reasons for reopening this mine, what did they say?
2: Well, the main one I was speaking to was actually the chief executive or the executive chairman of the mine himself. He was brought in by one of these investors. As I say, if you look at the shareholder register of this company, it's like nothing I've ever seen of a shareholder registry, certainly of a company of sort of global importance.
1: Stay tuned for more of our interview with Bloomberg opinion columnist David Fickling. We are talking about what a new spate of tungsten mining means for the world. To hear the full conversation, subscribe to Odd Lots wherever you get your podcast. I'm Tracy Alloway.
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2: 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I'm Joe Weisenthal.
3: And I'm Tracy Alloway.
2: Today's episode is looking at the tungsten market and what it means that suddenly people are interested in mining it again. We are speaking with Bloomberg Opinion columnist David Fickling.
3: So the investors in this mine that's reopening, the Dolphin Mine, I called them a colorful bunch earlier, and it really does, I think you make this point in your piece, but it really does sound like a cast of characters from like a heist movie. It's like a Red Bull heir and like some distressed debt guys and then some retired miners doing one last job. But when they talked to you about their reasons for reopening this mine, what did they say?
4: Well, the main one I was speaking to was actually the chief executive or the executive chairman of the mine himself. He was brought in by one of these investors. As I say, if you look at the shareholder register of this company, it's like nothing I've ever seen of a shareholder registry, certainly of a company of sort of global importance. Like you say, I think the reason Red Bull are involved is that there's a sort of long Central European Germanic interest in tungsten, and Red Bull are based in Austria. A couple of them are
3: the
4: people
3: Austrian
4: who
3: urge to acquire tungsten. I'm well aware.
4: Yes, yeah, absolutely. The Peabody Energy, the American coal mining company, bought a coal mine off a couple of Australian investors about 20 years ago, and they used the payout from that to invest in this mine. They were some of the first people who were involved. There's a Caterpillar dealer who actually worked at the mine in the 1960s. Huh. He's one of the shareholders. The state government of Tasmania is one of the shareholders because they were bailing it out. And even some of the companies that were leasing cranes and mining equipment, they basically took equity in lieu of unpaid bills. There's really hardly anything in the way of bank finance in this company at all. Its equity is about $7 million Australian dollars. And the total cash sum invested since it started up, it's really tried to get back into operations 20 years ago. There's been a lot of reports and environmental studies and things over that period. Total is about $77 million, you know, what Amazon spends in about 4 hours. So it's really very little money. I would say their ambition, they weren't betting for 20 years on war, but their ambition was that China produces 80% of the world's tungsten. And by 2010, you were seeing China threatening Japan, for instance, over its rare earth supplies. And you could see this was a potential risk even back then. And people around the world, there was one tiny tungsten mine that the US's last tungsten mine was actually just east of Los Angeles. It was a sort of retired Vietnam veteran who would go up to the mountains and like dig out a few tons of tungsten every summer. And that went on until he went on mining until about 2013, I think. He was talking back then, in the process of writing this article, I dug out a letter that he'd sent to Congress complaining about reducing tariffs on Chinese tungsten, because he was concerned back in 2012 that China controlled too much of this and was a strategic competitor. Back then, people weren't worried about it very much. Now it's everything everyone worries about.
2: So I definitely want to talk more about the sort of economics and significance of this mine. But can you just talk a little bit more? You mentioned China producing 80% of the world's tungsten. Can you just give us a little bit more color on what the peacetime tungsten market looks like in terms of how big we're talking about, the sort of the, I guess I would say, the why there hasn't been so much investment? Like what are the economics such that generally during peacetime, it does not make sense to do a new project given either the size of the market and maybe presumably the cost competitiveness and the efficiency of the Chinese miners?
4: I mean, I think the biggest thing, and I think this gets underestimated a bit because China does try to lock down a lot of the supply chain and a lot of critical resources. But in the case of tungsten, and I think it's actually similar in the case of rare earths, it has just happened to get the best geological resource of this by far. And that's a thing that happens in mining. South Africa and Botswana have the best geological resources of diamonds, and Russia and South Africa have the best resources for platinum group metals, and Australia and Brazil have the best iron ore. That just happens. These resources are unevenly distributed around the world, and it's hard, if you don't have resources as good as that, to get a look in. China going back to the turn of the 20th century, dominated global tungsten supply. And the only time that that's really changed was during a period in the Cold War when tungsten was basically closed off from the rest of the world. As soon as Chinese tungsten was able to get into the world market, their mines are the highest grade mines, and there is just more of it there. Now, some investors outside China in tungsten, alongside the geopolitical argument, they would probably say, look, these mines have been mined for a century. One of the reasons China at this moment has export controls on tungsten, I think it's probably mostly geopolitics, but the defense of that the Chinese government might have is that these mines are very old and we need to reorganize the industry because it's an underperforming industry. So there is a fairly scarce resource of this. It's about 85,000 metric tons a year is all the tungsten that's used. It's not a super exciting market because it's very expensive and because it's mainly used in places like tool shops and mines. Most of that stuff gets recycled. If you're in an auto tooling shop, once your drill bit gets worn out, it might get reground or you might just send it and it'll be recycled. So there's not a sort of huge ongoing demand surge for tungsten. It really sort of grows at the pace of tooling capacity worldwide.
3: Can you talk to us about the market structure of tungsten as well? Because I know Joe said he didn't buy the tungsten cube as an investment. But if you had, I mean, you would have a hard time actually looking up the price of tungsten right now, because it doesn't seem to have a forward curve in the way of a traditional commodity like oil or something like that. So if you're an investor trying to make a bet on a tungsten mine, it seems really hard to predict what your current returns are going to be, much less your future returns.
4: I think that's absolutely right. And I think it's one of the biggest problems with critical minerals generally, because there's not a futures market, because there's no way of hedging your costs. With any mine, you are making capital investments right now for something that might only pay off in years 5 to 10. Now, if I'm doing that with copper, I can go to the London Metal Exchange or COMEX, and I can have as many contracts as I want setting the price of copper 5 years hence. And then I can take that to the bank and say, look, here's my operating costs. Here's the value of copper. Here's how much I'm going to produce. This is a bankable project. Very simple. Totally different with tungsten. There simply is no futures market in this because it's such a tiny market. Most of the time, one investor I spoke to, I think he's been on the podcast before, actually, Alex Turnbull.
2: Oh, yeah.
4: You know, he said sometimes it could be three. He said, like, tungsten, it could be $300 a dry metric ton unit, which is the unit they use. It could be $3,000 each is a reasonable price for it, because depending on the state of supply and demand of the market, the fact that China may suddenly close off supply and China has 80% of supply and then you have most of the world fighting over the remaining 20%, any of these prices is viable. And that means that if you're stuck in the middle and most tungsten mines outside China are above that a ton level, then you find it very hard to finance your mine. No banker will really lend money to you on that basis because they don't know what your revenues are going to be, you know, next year, let alone 5 years from now.
2: There's no forward curve in tungsten, but we do have one ticker on the terminal, which is tungsten held in warehouses in Rotterdam. And I swear, oh my God, this chart just makes me want to cry. It was probably about $300 for a ton when I bought it sometime in 2022, and it is over $3,000 right now. So if I wanted to,
4: I should say that's $3,000 for this thing, this weird thing, which is a dry metric ton unit. It's actually about $400,000 for a ton of tungsten.
2: Wait, what? So wait, actually, this is helpful. Great. So when I see what that $3,000, what is this? I like learning stuff like this. What do these prices even mean?
4: So I had to spend like half a day trying to work out what this even means. So the price you're seeing is a thing called ammonium paratungstate, which is a compound of tungsten. And it's a nice, easily tradable form of tungsten. You can just put it in sacks and ship it around the world. And then I think you heat it and the ammonia comes off and you've got tungsten oxide. And then you can quite easily turn it into a lot of other things. And that is priced, quoted in dry metric ton units, which a few critical minerals are quoted in these units. A dry metric ton unit contains about, I think, 7.93 kilograms of tungsten.
2: Okay.
4: So if it's $3,000 a dry metric ton unit, it's about $400,000 for a ton of tungsten. So that's why someone stole your cube. It's good money.
2: I'm really depressed about this. I gotta find it. Oh my god! This is really bothering me. All right, talk to us about this particular mine. Walk us through a little bit more of the sort of the economics or the best case economics. Let's say it works out. What are we talking about in terms of how much investment? What a sort of flow? How much it could shift in terms of Australia's ability to where would it change in terms of market share and so forth? And what would it represent if it were successful?
4: The thing that fascinates me about critical minerals is that the numbers involved are often absolutely tiny. Yeah. Like I said, the total cash sum invested in this in 20 years is $77 million. It's nothing. I mean, I wrote a piece about critical minerals a few months ago saying that, think of the price of a White House ballroom, which I think, are we talking like $800 million, $1 billion now? I can't remember what the latest. But I mean, you could solve the entire rare earths problem for the price of that. And actually some of the investors who've been putting serious money into solving the rare earths problem with China, that's the order involved are often absolutely tiny. Yeah. Like I said, the total cash sum invested in this in 20 years is $77 million. It's nothing. I mean, I wrote a piece about critical minerals a few months ago saying that, think of the price of a White House ballroom, which I think, are we talking like $800 million, $1 billion now? I can't remember what the latest. But I mean, you could solve the entire rare earths problem for the price of that. And actually some of the investors who've been putting serious money into solving the rare earths problem with China, that's the order of money that they're spending. It's in the sort of hundreds of millions of dollars. And this is a time when we're spending trillions of dollars on AI, yeah. Or a single THAAD missile, one of these missiles that uses a bit of tungsten, a single THAAD missile it costs about $10 million. So the sums that we're talking about are absolutely infinitesimal. And the amount that it can move the market, of course, it's a very small market. This mine I visited down in Tasmania, if it gets up and running, it should be able to supply about 2.5% of the global market. Now, that doesn't sound a lot, but remember, China supplies 80% of the global market. So you're actually talking 2.5% of the remaining 20%. And actually, North Korea and Russia supply another 5%. So it's 2.5% of the remaining 15%. It's quite a significant percentage. If you go back to sort of old commodities reports from the Cold War, people would talk about the free world market. So that 2.5% that's roughly 1/6 of the free world market. So for a very small sum, that's the sort of thing that you can acquire in critical minerals. And yet no one is prepared to invest in it most of the time.
3: 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We are speaking with Bloomberg Opinion columnist David Fickley. I'm Tracy Alloway.
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2: 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I'm Jill Wiesenthal.
3: And I'm Tracy Alloway.
2: On today's show, we are discussing the economics of tungsten and why a resurgence in interest could portend geopolitical conflict in the future. We are speaking with David Fickling, Bloomberg opinion columnist.
3: I mean, China geographically does have an advantage when it comes to a lot of rare earths, and including tungsten. But it also feels like China is more willing to tolerate lower returns for some of these industries, and I guess treat the market like a little bit more like a chessboard rather than just a sort of short-term spreadsheet. Does that mean if anyone in the West tries to start up a new tungsten mine, can China just come in and flood the market very easily and suppress prices, given that they're still the dominant producer and literally anyone else is, as you just outlined, a fraction of total production?
4: Yeah, I mean, that is one of the main reasons that investors stay well away from this. It's one of the main reasons that they've stayed well away from rare earths. At the moment, one of the reasons tungsten prices are high is precisely because China imposed export controls just round about the time President Trump came to office last year. That doesn't mean that exports stop altogether, but it means that if you're dependent on Chinese tungsten exports, which every tungsten consumer is dependent on, you want to get your supplies early before those export controls result in the Chinese government saying, no, you can't sell it to them. So as soon as those export controls are taken off, then that sort of speculative action that's going on in the market, that's one of the main things that's driving up prices at the moment, that speculative action goes away. And so that would certainly bring down prices and then in turn bankrupt a lot of miners who were dependent on those higher prices. So that's absolutely something that has happened in the past. And not just the Chinese government. As I said, the first time this mine that I went to shut down in 1920 after World War One, it was because the Allies in World War One sold off all their tungsten supplies and flooded the market. A bit like, you know, the Bank of England with gold in the 1990s or any other mistaken sort of government sale of a commodity.
2: You know, obviously anything that is geostrategic or used in warfare will have a spike in investment and spending during a war, and then it'll come down, obviously. But, you know, we have the defense industrial complex, and there is an extraordinary amount of spending on munitions and so forth that goes on in peace and wartime, et cetera, producing new missiles, and there's a fortune to be made in that. At any point during, again, what we would call relatively peaceful periods, maybe the 1990s or maybe like early 2010s or something like that, were there any voices that said, look, as part of this strategic expenditure in the West, in allied countries, we should just maintain constant loss-making production and investment into some of these resources? Because, again, the numbers compared to other defense or strategic spending just do not seem very high.
4: I think there's a real lack of that. And I think one of the interesting things that I sort of realized as I was working on this piece is that part of tungsten's time in the wilderness was about a rethinking of the nature of what wars would be. Because in 1990, you have two things. You have the end of the Cold War, but then the also crucial military thing that happens is the first Gulf War. And the first Gulf War causes a lot of people in the West, particularly in the US, to really rethink what wars are going to be like in future. Back then, people thought it would be a Vietnam-type situation, potentially, before the war actually started, that this was a million-strong Saddam's army. We're going to be something that looks a little bit like Ukraine, essentially. And then, of course, it was this incredibly quick technological war. Iraq was very quickly devastated. You saw the sort of technological superiority of the US military. And that made people go, oh, okay, hang on. The Cold War's finished, so we don't need to be building up these huge anti-Soviet military arsenals. But also, we are going to be vastly technological superior to every foe that we're going to fight in war. So we need to have different types of weapons. And I can't remember, did you have Chris Miller on the
2: chip war
4: author? Yeah. I mean, I think he describes that really well, that dynamic, how basically chips won the Cold War. And that caused a complete rethinking of military strategy. And so at that point, tungsten doesn't matter so much, because if you are so technologically sophisticated that you can take out enemy command posts very quickly, you can paralyze their electronic infrastructure and their entire sort of military command, and then you don't really need to be fighting this sort of war of attrition, which is where tungsten really comes into its own. Now we've, of course, had another revolution in military affairs. We've had another sort of rethinking of what wars are going to be like, because we're 4 years now into the war in Ukraine. And we've seen in Ukraine a battlefield that looks like the big battlefields of the 20th century, and it's still grinding on. And so that makes you rethink, are future wars going to look like that or not? And of course, the other thing that's looming in the future is Taiwan, a conflict with Taiwan, where you're going to be up against the, you know, biggest manufacturing power on the planet. Are you going to be able to technologically overmaster China in the way that the US in 1990 overmastered Iraq? I don't think people expect that to be nearly so easy. So tungsten again comes into its own.
3: Yeah. So I'm looking at a headline right now saying the US is inviting proposals to boost supply of tungsten and 12 other critical minerals. So
2: here we go.
3: If you were going to encourage or make suggestions for encouraging tungsten production in the US or elsewhere, what would you be suggesting at the moment? Because there does seem to be this real tension between a potentially strategically critical resource and then, I guess, the limits of private capital and people actually wanting to fund something that will pay off with a real return.
4: I mean, ultimately, you need to have some sort of a floor price. There is a huge debate that has sparked in the critical minerals space about whether floor prices are a good thing or not.
3: Yeah.
4: A lot of people will argue that if you have a floor price for something, then it operates as a giveaway to miners and it's going to encourage sort of uneconomic supply. But I think in the context of what we're talking about here, that's actually the point. The only economic supply of tungsten is in China. So if that is a problem for you, you actually need a structure that's going to encourage the supply outside China, and it's going to encourage it for a set period. Now, there is a huge philosophical problem with this, because you can't do that with every single material that could be deemed critical. I saw an article the other day talking about fears that China was going to lock down a supply of citric acid. You know, there's metallurgical coal has been put on the U.S. critical minerals list. Copper is on the U.S. critical minerals list. You can justify almost anything on this basis. And that's a real problem, because the U.S., for instance, has set up this Project Bolt, this $12 billion plan for some sort of a reserve of critical minerals, something similar to the Strategic Petroleum Reserve. But it's not very clear what the criteria will be for inclusion in Project Bolt. And I think the risk is that Project Bolt becomes a way of hedging price risk for fairly common commodities like copper, like nickel, right, like aluminium, like metallurgical coal. If the government is not very forceful, you don't actually end up getting the minerals you want in that. You just end up with the minerals where industry wants government-backed price security. What you actually want is a fairly small group of minerals where there is a real strategic issue. And I think tungsten's one, I think rare earths are another, things like gallium, germanium. These are some of the crucial ones. It'll be much cheaper, but you need to offer a medium-term price security long enough that miners can actually borrow against that price security. So 3 to 5 years.
2: Evidently, China controls 65 to 70% of the world's citric acid supply. And citric acid has certain niche applications.
3: Secure your sour-flavored fruit candies now.
2: Yeah,
4: it's risk for fairly common commodities like copper, like nickel, right, like aluminium, like metallurgical coal. If the government is not very forceful, you don't actually end up getting the minerals you want in that. You just end up with the minerals where industry wants government-backed price security. What you actually want is a fairly small group of minerals where there is a real strategic issue. And I think tungsten's one, I think rare earths are another, things like gallium, germanium. These are some of the crucial ones. It'll be much cheaper, but you need to offer a medium-term price security long enough that miners can actually borrow against that price security. So 3 to 5 years. Evidently, China controls 65 to 70% of the world's citric acid supply. And citric acid has certain niche
2: applications.
3: Secure your sour flavored fruit candies now.
2: Yeah, had some pharmaceutical applications. Citric acid excels
3: at tenderizer. I know that.
2: Excels at chelating metal ions and removing mineral deposits, scale and corrosion from industrial equipment. And
3: I did not know that.
2: Yeah, right. I didn't know that either. So if there's a citric acid expert out there, maybe that'll be an episode we want to do. You know, David, there was a piece you wrote a very long time ago that has stuck with my head, maybe like coming on 10 years now, I think. And I think it was in the context of some of the fantasies the tech people have had about asteroid mining. And I believe you made the point that, okay, yes, there may be asteroids out there that have extraordinary deposits of various minerals and metals of all sorts. But we also have a place here on Earth that also has extraordinary deposits of minerals and metals, and that is your country of Australia. And there's a lot of stuff just sitting out there, but it's a lot closer than space, but it's still too far to be worthwhile to mine, which I thought was really interesting. It's like, it's right there. And yet it's just, the infrastructure doesn't exist. It's just not worth going out there. It's too much of a trek to get out to those parts of Australia. Can you talk a little bit broader about like the sort of, okay, we can say this is in the ground, but like, if we want this. This is industrially used for. It's in the ground. We know where it is. We know it's rich, but it's just not worth making the long 12-hour flight or whatever it is to get out there. Now, yeah, I know it's more than a flight, but yeah, to get out there.
4: Yeah, no. I mean, I think that the world of mineral exploration is full of this. And here in Australia, there's plenty of very small cap mining companies, which are essentially, like some of them are almost like a holiday program for a geologist. It funds a geologist's expedition around the world with his hammers and his reagents, because some of them are really just sort of wild exploration programs hoping to find something. We see this with tungsten. This mine is an unusual one in that it had been operating for about a century already, so there's an established resource there. But I mean, to give another example, a crucial group of rare earths depends on these things called ionic absorption clays, which when you get a very heavily weathered granite mountain, you end up with a lot of these clays which will capture some of the rare earths that we're most concerned about, things like dysprobium and terbium.
2: Sure.
4: And if you go back about 5 years, people would say these can only be found in southern China. And one of the problems in the world is that there is no way that you will ever find ionic absorption clays anywhere except southern China. But of course, now we're in a world where China is putting controls on these things. It is stopping exports of a lot of these particular elements. And it's at the heart of the sort of rare earth sort of magnet supply chain concern. And believe it or not, all these ionic absorption clays are starting to turn up in other places. They're starting to find them in Brazil. They're starting to find them in Malaysia. People are starting to find them here in Australia and across parts of tropical Africa as well. People are suddenly realizing, okay, there are deposits there. They might not be as good as the Chinese deposits. There's a reason the Chinese deposits were the first to be explored. But if China becomes an unreliable resource, people are going to find them somewhere else.
3: 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I'm Tracy Alloway.
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0: This is Asia Trade. I'm Shevryan in Tokyo. The top stories this hour. Asian stocks set to follow Wall Street higher after U.S. chip makers saw their best four-day rally since 2020. The S&P 500 also climbing to an all-time high. SpaceX sinks in late trade despite its revenue blowing past estimates in its earnings debut. It logged higher than expected spending in its AI unit. Oil drops below $80 a barrel for the first time in over 3 weeks as prospects of an interim deal focused on the Strait of Hormuz gain traction.
1: I'm Patty Spadwatts in Sydney. Take a look at the setup for trading across Asia. As Sherry mentioned, some optimism, particularly when it comes to this highly volatile AI chip-related space that we're watching today. We did have a bit of a dampener through those SpaceX numbers, but more to do with the numbers when it comes to spending and the impact it had on that investor reaction there. We saw that stock falling after the company disclosed higher than expected spending when it comes to the AI business. So that quarterly report that broadly otherwise surpassed Wall Street expectations. So we're watching for that. But taking a look at how we're setting up, quite a bit of optimism coming through from KOSPI futures there. We're looking like Chicago Nikkei futures also seeing upside there. The big story, though, and in fact, really the one that's been sort of driving this optimism across broader markets has been these encouraging signs or perceived signs of progress being made between the U.S. and Iran, namely that we would see a deal that would reopen vessel passage to the Strait of Hormuz. So we are seeing there Brent crude last traded lower by over 5%. You're seeing New York traded crude still holding those losses, holding that two-day drop on the potential reopening of the Strait of Hormuz. Sherry.
0: Let's discuss the broader markets. Heidi and bring in Bloomberg M Life strategist Mark Cranfield. Mark, we're talking about lower oil, strong earnings, not to mention renewed AI enthusiasm. Are we going to see a risk-on day today across Asia?
2: Yeah, I think we can expect a pretty decent start in Asia. You've got this feed-through effect. So as oil prices come down, treasury yields will get a bit lower. People are a bit less concerned that the Federal Reserve needs to hike interest rates quickly. So that's very positive. Feeds into the U.S. markets. We saw a record high on S&P 500. Also, the story is that the hyperscalers still seem to be spending very aggressively on their build-out for AI products. That sent the Philadelphia SOX Index up again, a very good run it's having there. That's obviously going to help chip makers in Asia as well. So we've got a self-fulfilling cycle at the moment, which seems to be very positive across the board. And at the bottom of all of that, of course, is the hopes that the US and Iran will find a deal to completely open the Strait of Hormuz. So for the moment, optimism is definitely the way that people are looking at this, and that should feed through to a good start in Korea especially. You see the KOSPI futures had a very good night. Nikkei futures also doing pretty well. So certainly we will be expecting a pretty decent start. Investors also are coming off the back of a very bad month in July. Positioning would have been cleaned out. They should be much more ready to take new, fresh exposure to the market as we get into the early part of August. So all in all, you would think that, and also foreign exchange markets have settled down after that intervention with the yen we saw at the end of last week. So all in all, conditions look pretty good for the equity markets in Asia today.
0: And Asian assets will be following, of course, U.S. yields as well. I mean, you mentioned the Japanese yen, but on the other side of that trade, we have the dollar as well. We saw a rally in treasuries, but a little bit limited given everything that's happening around, say, Fed credibility, not to mention, of course, supply risk coming up.
2: Yeah, we also we've got the inflation situation as well. So just a week ago, traders were very concerned about the

0: U.S. and Japan have been cooperating. What do you make of the fact that he's making it into a more regional stability-focused effort, and how this could actually affect competitive devaluations in the region?
1: Well, that's the nightmare scenario for the United States, is that you get other countries following what they see as Japan. If Japan is having benign neglect on its currency and just allowing it to get weaker and weaker, that obviously is an incentive to others in Asia, but especially the big one here is China. The United States would be very concerned if the Chinese authorities responded to what they see in Japan by allowing the renminbi to get weaker. If that's the case, then you could have a situation across emerging markets where it just gets out of control. Recently, the Chinese authorities have been keeping the yuan on the strong side. They've been doing a very good job through the daily fixing, gradually lowering that dollar CNY rate, and that's been giving a steady anchor, really across Asia especially, but across the emerging market world also. Should they reverse that for any reason, that would create great volatility across the foreign exchange landscape. There's no indication that they're prepared to do that for now, but clearly that's on Scott Bessent's mind. He's very concerned that should the yuan start to weaken, that would be disruptive across financial markets globally. We've seen it before in periods when that dollar CNY rate, and that's been giving a steady anchor, really across Asia especially, but across the emerging market world also. Should they reverse that for any reason, that would create great volatility across the foreign exchange landscape. There's no indication that they're prepared to do that for now, but clearly that's on Scott Bessent's mind. He's very concerned that should the yuan start to weaken, that would be disruptive across financial markets globally. We've seen it before in periods when the dollar yuan rate is going up quickly, that destabilizes all kinds of markets, including the American stock market as well. So that would be a signal to the PBOC. In fact, we would expect that today's fixing would actually be a little bit lower. The Chinese authorities will probably give a small concession to Bessent, because he did also say he sees the yuan as being undervalued.
2: Bloomberg MLive strategist Mark Ramfield there. And turning to our other top story in the tech space, and SpaceX's shares are down in late trade despite its revenue exceeding estimates in the company's first earnings report after its IPO in June. Came in at $7.8 billion for the last quarter. CapEx jumped to about $18.4 billion. Let's bring Bloomberg Global Space reporter Sana Panchakar with us for the details. And Sana, it's not a good time, I guess, at the moment to be a tech company that's spending big on AI investment.
1: That would be disruptive across financial markets globally. We've seen it before in periods when the dollar yuan rate is going up quickly, that destabilizes all kinds of markets, including the American stock market as well. So that would be a signal to the PBOC. In fact, we would expect that today's fixing would actually be a little bit lower. The Chinese authorities will probably give a small concession to Bessent, because he did also say he sees the yuan as being undervalued.
2: Bloomberg MLive strategist Mark Ramfield there. And turning to our other top story in the tech space, and SpaceX's shares are down in late trade despite its revenue exceeding estimates in the company's first earnings report after its IPO in June. Came in at $7.8 billion for the last quarter. CapEx jumped to about $18.4 billion. Let's bring Bloomberg Global Space reporter Sana Panchakar with us for the details. And Sana, it's not a good time, I guess, at the moment to be a tech company that's spending big on AI investment. Does this come as a surprise, though, to investors, given that we know Elon sees SpaceX as an AI company?
3: Yeah, I mean, you know, as you mentioned, Musk and SpaceX have really pitched themselves as an AI company. You know, in their prospectus when they filed for their IPO, you know, they said that their total addressable market, more than 90% of that would come from AI. So I don't think this should be very surprising to investors. But as you mentioned, you know, we're seeing this broader AI sell-off, and that seems like it's impacting how investors are looking at SpaceX as well.
2: What did we hear in terms of expectations going forward?
3: Yeah, so what they said was that they expect CapEx to kind of remain steady throughout the rest of the year, you know, which is significant because their capital expenditure was $18.4 billion, and the vast majority of that was on AI. So I think that investors kind of need to buckle up and be patient going forward, because it seems like they

0: will, you know, continue these spending trends and spending big on AI and potentially not seeing the revenue really make up for that, at least in the short term.
1: We did also hear some of their ambitions in terms of how they plan to compete with the biggest carriers, the telecom carriers in the US.
0: Yeah, totally. So SpaceX, through its Starlink network, can beam internet and cell coverage to mobile phones. But in this earnings call, SpaceX President Gwynne Shotwell said that they intend to, you know, build out a land-based component, so terrestrial cell towers, to compete directly with mobile network operators like Verizon, AT&T, and T-Mobile. And the company and Musk have hinted at this before, but, you know, this was really the clearest sign that they want to compete toe-to-toe with those traditional mobile network operators and build out their own wireless network service.
1: Our Bloomberg Global Space reporter Sana Pashankar there. Coming up, we'll have more on SpaceX and the broader AI landscape. Technalysis Research President Bob O'Donnell will be along with us. Well, still to come, the prospects of a possible deal over the Strait of Hormuz is gaining traction now. Both US and Iranian officials are sounding hopeful. We're getting more on that in just a few minutes. This is Bloomberg.

0: bringing you up-to-the-minute news whenever and wherever it happens. I'm Lisa Abramowitz in Rio de Janeiro, and this is Bloomberg.
1: Good morning. This is Bloomberg Surveillance.
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18: The latest developments that we're tracking in the AI space. AI models from OpenAI and Anthropic have been involved in previously unreported cybersecurity incidents. The UK's AI Security Institute says during an evaluation, Mythos 5 and GPT 5.6 Sol models engaged in what it called sustained potentially harmful activity against people and organizations. OpenAI and Anthropic are now working with the institute to investigate the incidents. Blackstone is said to be exploring a second mega debt package to finance Anthropic's use of Google AI chips. Sources say one initial proposal was for at least $36 billion of debt. If finalized, the deal would exceed the $35 billion of debt lined up by Apollo and Blackstone some 2 months ago to fund Anthropic's lease of Google's custom chips. Bloomberg has learned that Anthropic has struck a $10 billion deal for computing capacity from NVIDIA-backed startup Volta Infra. Volta earlier said it secured the deal with an unnamed AI lab, and the agreement will run for 6 years. This is Anthropic's latest effort to secure the computing power needed to meet growing demand for its AI products.
19: Sherry, take a look at how SpaceX is tracking. We did see that investor disappointment despite broad-based beats when it comes to expectations. That worry, though, is really the amount of money being spent on its AI business. The quarterly report otherwise surpassed Wall Street forecasts of most metrics there. $7.8 billion was a reported revenue, more than a $6.81 billion analysts had been expecting there. Let's bring in Bob O'Donnell, who's a president and chief analyst at Technalysis Research. Bob, really great to have you with us as always. We were talking about this earlier. Investors probably shouldn't be concerned about the massive amount of AI spend, given that this is how Elon characterizes this company.
20: Well, exactly, Heidi. And look, these kind of investments we're going to be seeing from all the major model providers and all the big AI companies over the next several years, frankly. And people just need to know that that's going to happen. You know, what's interesting about what SpaceX is doing is, frankly, a lot of their infrastructure costs, they're actually leasing out to other people. So in some ways, they're becoming as much of a neo-cloud company as they are an AI company, because their revenues from the pure AI side of selling their own models of Grok haven't been as big, of course, as we've seen from OpenAI and Anthropic. So, and yet they've got all this capacity they built. And right now, it's compute capacity that's really in sharp demand. Now, the question longer term, to be fair, around SpaceX is, hey, is that really the kind of business you want to be in? Because obviously they have a lot of other things going on. And at what point will they need to bring back some of that capacity to run their own models? So there are a lot of questions there. But yes, there's a lot of money being spent on this sort of stuff right now.
19: There's a lot of existential questions in this space, right? We've long been talking about the insatiable need for capacity. There's now concerns about overcapacity. There's concerns about rising costs, the numerous risks, how long this is going to take for these ambitions for Elon Musk to take, you know, come to fruition. Do you think the thesis is a little less stable now than it was even just a few months ago?
20: Well, I do think there are challenges. You have to be aware of the, you know, all the money within SpaceX is coming from Starlink, right? I mean, all the profit, pardon me. And right now, Starlink pretty much has that world of satellite-based communications to itself. However, we are going to see competition. Amazon has already talked about their Kuiper satellites. Likely there will be some other companies as well. So that's going to be an issue. And, you know, the U.S. carriers are not going to take this potential challenge to them that you guys were just talking about sitting down. They're clearly focused on trying to address this. And the important thing to remember about satellite-based services is the vast majority of satellites come, or excuse me, of cell service comes from land-based networks. The satellites are sort of the gravy on top. So Musk is coming at it from a different way, which is, hey, we have all this great stuff in the areas where there's not a lot of people, but in the main areas where people live and work all the time, that satellite service doesn't really work as well. So it's extraordinarily expensive to build out those networks. So that's going to be an interesting challenge. So I do think there are a number of interesting concerns that aren't really being thought through a lot when it comes to SpaceX. And there's a lot more kind of, oh, this is a great vision, let's buy into the vision kind of a thing. But it's a long way off.
19: Yeah, it's a vision that, you know, I think if you take a step back, is largely unproven too, right? The idea of having data centers in space, how that's going to be powered and how the data is going to be transmitted too. But I also do wonder what sort of, I guess, consolidation are you expecting from this broader group of companies? We've heard some of the rumors that have been refuted regarding their China businesses on Tesla. Do you expect a bit more of a coming together and perhaps shedding of non-core business interests?
20: You know, look, when it comes to Musk and his plans, any of those things are possible. Let's be honest. Yeah, I mean, he could end up pulling all the pieces that he wants together, all the ones that are making money, and then getting rid of the ones he doesn't see as having opportunities longer term. It does become a question of, you know, a conglomerate of things that you try to build a story around, but ultimately don't make that much sense. I mean, already there are a lot of people who are saying that about SpaceX, because data centers in space, there are enormous technical challenges to make that happen. Let's not forget someone has to fix these things occasionally. You can't do that if they're in space. I mean, there's just so many issues there. So I wouldn't be surprised to see a lot of these things. The problem is they're just not predictable. You know, he's not a predictable personality, so you just hard to bet on that and hard to know exactly what's going to happen. Some people buy into the Musk vision and some people don't, and that becomes ultimately the guiding factor when people are thinking about this.
19: Yeah, his fans would say that the lack of predictability is just part of the genius, right? But Bob, in terms of the broader landscape, and obviously we've seen a lot of rotation, a lot of volatility in the AI space over the past few weeks, even into the last few days. But a big part of this has been the gains made by China, right? And I'm just going to throw up a quick sort of capture of what we're seeing, the different models and the different types of ability that we're seeing from each of the different models. And a lot of these Chinese models are quite clearly closing the gap when it comes to cost efficiency, the economics, but also the broader efficiency of getting things done as well. Is this kind of the disruptive force that is should be most worrisome to the U.S. players at the moment?
20: Well, I do think it's a big issue. I happen to be in Beijing this week visiting with Lenovo and hearing a lot more about some of these Chinese open models and the things that they're doing and the opportunity to have some of these models run locally within companies to reduce the costs. Because right now, of course, companies are spending hundreds of millions of dollars on tokens into the cloud for ChatGPT, for Claude from Anthropic and all these other companies. These open source models dramatically change that. Now, there are challenges here in China because they're not really making any money. They're not charging yet. And eventually they're going to have to do that. So there's a lot of question marks out there, but there's no question, I believe, that open source models, these open weight models, pardon me, are really going to have a dramatic impact. I don't think that means frontier models go away. I just think we're going to see an interesting mixture of things, and that's going to have a lot of impacts overall. Fundamentally, companies do need AI compute. If they're going to need some in the cloud, I think you're going to see them use more in the data center. AMD earnings just came out, and they were talking about Helios, which is coming to bring more data center capabilities to some organizations. And then on client devices, on PCs, on smartphones. And so we're going to see this hybrid AI mixture of all of these different elements. And how exactly those play out is still something that we're all watching closely. And frankly, it's changing on a monthly basis, in part because of all the evolution of these big models.
19: This is why we keep talking to you. Bob, really great to have you on with us. Bob O'Donnell, who's a president and chief analyst at Technalysis Research there. More ahead here on The Asia Trade. This is Bloomberg.

0: Hello there. Just wanted to say, Primer is back. We've been scouring the frontiers of science and technology to help explain the difference between the next gold rush and whatever this thing is. And in season two, we're upping the stakes. More danger.
1: Now that is some high-grade uranium mineralization.
2: We used to have a stable climate on this Earth. Right now, we do not.
0: More science.
3: We're pushing the envelope of technology in multiple directions. Software, hardware, chemistry, physics.
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0: And yes, we will be talking about AI.
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0: We're keeping tabs on risk assets after President Trump and Qatar's emir discussed efforts to ease U.S.-Iran tensions in a call. Officials are signaling growing progress toward the deal to reopen the Strait of Hormuz. Bloomberg's managing editor for U.S. Economy and Government, Mario Parker, joins us now with more from Washington. Mario, so we are now hearing that Qatar has drafted a proposal already. I do wonder, though, how different will it be from a previous interim deal that did not hold?
1: Well, I think that's the major caveat, the fact that the last ceasefire agreement between the U.S. and Iran lasted short of 1 month before things fell apart. That being said, over the last 3 weeks, this has been the most optimistic tone that we've heard in recent days, or at least over the last 24 hours or so. You mentioned that the president, President Trump, spoke to Qatari Emir earlier today. We had Secretary of State Marco Rubio making optimistic comments about some sort of deal to reopen passage through the Strait of Hormuz, as did Treasury Secretary Scott Bessent as well. And then against that backdrop, you also have, according to our reporting, European diplomats signaling that there could be some consideration on the part of Iran to allow for European nations to demine the Strait of Hormuz. That's not a done deal, but the fact that that's under consideration is also optimistic.
0: Tehran has repeatedly contradicted statements from President Trump. What is Iran saying now?
1: Well, this is they have, to your point, in terms of contradicting President Trump. But we have we know that the Iranians right now are striking, again, a more optimistic tone that something else can be, that something can be done as well. And again, as I mentioned, the fact that behind the scenes, there are talks about demining the strait. That's some progress there. That's in some ways a climb down from some of the stance that Iran had before. Now, some of the sticking points, again, we want to make sure that that this is centered on the Strait of Hormuz and passage through the strait. That has nothing to do with nuclear denuclearization that President Trump has sought with Tehran, but also there continues to be the sticking point as to whether or not Iran will have imposed some type of fees along the strait.
0: Mario, just quickly, what are we seeing in terms of proxy fights, the likes of Houthi militants, for example?
1: Yeah, well, you're saying against this backdrop, against the proxies, you're saying the Saudis, for example, trying to strike a more diplomatic pathway with the Houthis, again, to prevent some of the attacks or escalation on energy infrastructure. The Saudis have used the Red Sea ports while the strait has been closed as well. So trying to ensure some of the passageway of crude oil through those Red Sea ports as well. But again, after some attacks between the Saudis and the Houthis, you're saying the Saudis explore some diplomatic passageways.
2: Bloomberg managing editor for U.S. Economy and Government, Mario Parker, there in Washington for us. Let's take a look at what we're watching across commodities. Obviously, the lead story is going to be oil, with most of those losses being held as this optimism continues over a reopening of the Strait of Hormuz. But we're also watching copper topping $14,000. U.S. stockpiles continuing to swell before a decision on tariffs. And we're looking at a rise for Asia copper stocks today.
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0: So we are seeing, Sherry, this renewed optimism, right? Or at least some calm being restored to markets on this idea that potentially, if we don't even get the sort of existential bigger issues like nuclear, for example, done, or Iranian sanctions done with these talks, that at least we can get the strategic goal of getting the Strait of Hormuz reopened. That's why we're seeing these declines being held in oil prices. But Sherry, as you were having your conversation a little bit earlier on with Mario, this idea of a deal being struck that is somehow different to what we saw just a few weeks ago, the ceasefire deal that was pretty quickly unraveled. What is going to be new about these conversations? And I guess what's changed other than potentially even more of a trust deficit between the parties, and how sort of resilient is this deal going to be? But at the moment, the markets are running with it, oil markets at least. We're seeing those losses being extended now in New York trading, WTI down by 0.8%. We saw Brent down by a significant amount in the previous session. We are seeing that follow through to broader equities as well. We'll be watching some of these commodities names. We spoke about copper a little bit earlier as well. Those copper names in Asia should see a nice bump up in the session too.
1: Yeah, I mean, follow the lower oil prices and the sentiment coming from there, plus the renewed AI enthusiasm, not to mention strong earnings from the U.S. as well, and you have that optimism into the Asia session, right? SpaceX, a little bit of a different story. It's interesting because it did report stronger than expected revenue after the close, but we're seeing right there, you can see the downside in the after-hour session. Revenue came in at $7.8 billion, but then at the same time, CapEx surged to $18.4 billion from $10 billion in the first quarter. So you have strong top line demand, but at the same time, you have the markets focusing on how much capital is really required to fund all of these projects, orbital computing, Starlink expansion, and Starship as well. So far, we have seen the broader semiconductor space, though, gain ground in the Wall Street session, chip makers posting their best four-day rally since 2020. Even picks and shovels, industrial stocks have already gained 20%+ this year. So you can see the upside when it comes to some of those Asian names, including Samsung, for example, where we're hearing that potentially we could get new chips from the company that could be 10 times the memory density using advanced wafer bonding. So we're seeing strong Asian futures into the lead. We have seen a little bit of divergence when it came to SpaceX. Also, AMD failed to inspire that much confidence. Let's get more in the set up to Asia with our markets reporter, Anthony Stevens. Anthony, so it seems to be a broadly risk-on day, but at the same time, you have these idiosyncratic news and really high expectations, a high bar that these companies have to top.
2: Yeah, and it balances out to a pretty strong, like, happy hump day for Asia, right? So on the macro side, you have the pressure from high oil kind of dissipating a little bit. And the details of the American earnings season are pretty strong and pretty kind of unanimously bullish for Asia. You have SpaceX talking about massive capex. You have AMD talking about massive compute markets. And then you have these technology developments from Samsung and Hynix. And it's important to note on these two companies that they've come out back-to-back days with technology improvements. So Hynix on NAND and now Samsung on stacking HBM chips. So these two incumbents are not staying in place. They continue to innovate to hold down their market share. And now we have the kind of tech press talking about the fact that HBM is booked out into 2027. So a lot of strong leads on memory specifically coming into the Korean session. Micron was very strong. And this may be at a top line kind of suppresses the volatility of Korea. You need a more sustainable, slow bull market rather than the crazy choppiness we've seen. So that will be very interesting to play for in Korea. Now coming into Japan, you know, Japan's earnings season also has been quite strong on the AI picks and shovels trade. Renesas, Kiens, these kind of names. So whether that kicks on, and it looks like it's kicking on from the indications in Nikkei, will be very important. But more broadly, the fact that the US has broken out to the upside, the SOX trade has kind of stabilized, is a very important indicator for Asian risk appetite. Bear in mind, July has some pretty awful hedge fund performance numbers, and people will be looking to get some better pricing into the second half of the year.
0: The trickle-down trade from AI, or the broadening out to some of the non-tech stocks, the broader old economy stocks, is that happening?
2: And speaking of volatility, right, that trade has been actually a much better sharp adjusted ratio trade. We saw, you know, US PMI, US ISM PMI beating quite handily yesterday, and that kind of industrial read through from the US kind of manufacturing renaissance of the last couple of years is getting supercharged by the AI build out, right? There's a lot of ground to be broken, a lot of factories need to be constructed, a lot of blue collar jobs generated, and that's generally showing up in the industrial sector. So the S&P Industrials Index has, you know, been on a just a steady climb in line with the S&P without any of the volatility, the crazy volatility of this, of the chip space. So it definitely seems to be this kind of second order impact of AI seems to be a trade that is slowly chugging in the background.
1: Bloomberg Markets reporter Anthony Stevens there with the latest on markets. And of course, we have seen the volatility in the Japanese market as well. Perhaps not as much as in the Korean market, but we are talking about Nikkei moves of around 5%, about four times this year already. What's interesting, though, is that you can see the steady uptrend of that line in yellow. Now, those are domestic exposed companies on the Nikkei 225, companies that have more exposure and play in the domestic market, as opposed to the blue line, which are companies that are more globally exposed. Perhaps not surprising, given that we have seen a resilient Japanese economy, we have seen strength in wage growth, we have seen exports also continuing to gain ground, but at the same time, a weaker Japanese yen and geopolitical uncertainty coming from supply chain disruptions in the global stage. Car makers is one part where we've seen a little bit of upside because of a weaker yen, helping with some of the other external factors such as rising costs from tariffs, not to mention supply disruptions. Toyota now unveiling a $6.3 billion buyback and raising its profit outlook. That's as a resilient hybrid demand and a weak yen help make up for those rising costs. And Bloomberg Intelligence senior auto analyst Tatsuo Yoshida is here with us. Tatsuo, there was a lot of concern that perhaps we could see, a fifth annual decline of profits for this company. Mm-hmm. What was the result?
3: Actually, the first quarter results are basically in line with the expectation. And then the profit-wise, it was a small dip, but we are not seeing it as a negative. And they upgraded the full-year guidance. It's mainly boosted by the GPM. But Toyota's fundamental is so strong, they are able to cushion all the negatives, such as higher input costs and supply disruption, whatever. So based on the strong fundamentals, they are able to take full advantage of the cheap yen. So,
1: I mean, and the buyback announcement will also not hurt.
3: Actually, that signal the market out. Toyota, the company sees their stock is undervalued. I think that's the message to the market, I think.
1: Of course, we have Honda later today as well.
3: Oh, yes. Honda, a little bit different story, though. First quarter results should be very strong. But we are expecting the upgrade of the full-year guidance, but given the earthquake in Kumamoto and then their plan to close the factory, auto factory, close to three weeks, probably the guidance upgrade may not be the case anymore.
1: I mean, we have seen a lot of these Japanese companies, whether it's Honda or Nissan, trying to really achieve that turnaround. What are you seeing in the broader industry with the latest numbers?
3: Okay. Actually, the Nissan and Honda are quite different. Nissan is fundamentally struggling. But Honda, it's more like one-off issues, like BEV, significant change in the BEV battery electric vehicle plan. That caused them to book the significant loss. But that one off. And then on top of that, they are experiencing the disruption due to the earthquake. It's so unfortunate, I think.
1: What about the Chinese market? I mean, we have seen tepid results from the auto sector there. Is there hope for recovery, and what does the outlook look like, especially for Japanese companies doing business there?
3: I have to say the near-term turnaround in China is unlikely. Because the fast pace of the electric vehicle expansion, Japanese are trying to keep up with the pace, but not yet there.
1: Right, Tatsuo Yoshida, really good to get your insights. Bloomberg Intelligence Senior Auto Analyst with, of course, a review of Toyota and Honda earnings to come later today. And in fact, in the next hour of the Asia Trade, Macquarie Capital's Head of Asia Energy Transition and Commodities, James Hong, will be joining us here to tell us more about Japan's auto sector. The Japanese pharmaceutical manufacturer Shionogi is considering expanding its U.S. manufacturing capacity over the next few years as it looks to diversify its production base. CEO and President Isao Teshirogi also told Bloomberg exclusively that Shionogi is pursuing a series of M&A deals.
4: We are looking for a lot of opportunities. Actually, we're actively pursuing minimum three deals today. And of course, we're not able to, guarantee you we're going to go all those three. But this is something that we continuously will do. And of course, Japanese market is very important, and U.S. market is very important too. And we are going to keep growing the European market as well. So those are the three major geographies we're looking into.
5: Chinese competition, obviously, going back to this, it's a hot topic globally.
4: Yeah.
5: Some pharmaceutical companies have mentioned they're being more cautious about disclosing, certain clinical trial results early because of Chinese pharma abilities to kind of replicate the results or make very similar drugs in a short amount of time. Mm. Is this something that is on your radar and that Shionogi is similarly cautious about?
4: I think in a small molecule area, even historically, was exposed to the things you described. So when we're submitting the intellectual property, we have been very cautious, and we have been aiming to us the thoroughly as possible to create a good IP. So yes, we recognize, but I don't think it's only unique for China. The pharmaceutical companies are so competitive, and everybody is holding a lot of radar screens for the innovation. So it's a competition. We admit that. So having said that, how we maintain our strength, the only thing is we keep running into the top-notch science in terms of how we're going to differentiate ourselves from the other companies.
5: Okay, so the strategy around it hasn't really changed because it's always been quite competitive
4: right.
5: when it comes to small
4: right.
5: molecules. Well, I believe you became CEO and president of Shionogi in 2008, so you've
4: right.
5: been running the company now for almost two decades.
4: Yeah.
5: How are you thinking about kind of the next generation of leadership at the company?
4: Well, this is one of the most important things for our board. Again, in my company's board members almost outside members, so they have of course to be concerned for the future leadership team of Shionogi. So we are creating the team, both the outside board members and the we picked up the four or five the younger generation mm-hmm. who they believe can be a possibility of my successor. So since last year, we're very active in the training all those folks. But at the same time, we acquired the U.S. company. The relationship with Veeve is getting strong and stronger. So that takes time to heritage what we have been doing to new leadership team. So takes probably 3 to 4 years to almost create the candidate team to succeed in the current Shionogi, the business model. We just nominated the Dr. John Keller, mm-hmm. the first non-Japanese board member. Mm-hmm. So John and I are almost teaming up to take care of various things, including the relationship with the Veeve, GSK, U.S. companies. So we try to convey all those experiences experiences and networks to a younger generation in the next 3 to 4 years.
5: There's a lot of rhetoric now globally, I mean, around the world about geopolitical tension, trade barriers. Just last month, U.S. President Trump also had mentioned that he intends to put a big tariff on generics going into the U.S. I understand Shionogi doesn't have a big focus on generics, but you guys are also are very, you know, focused on your message about access to healthcare and medicines. I'm just curious how what you think about this type of kind of tense rhetoric and how it might impact the future of the pharmaceutical industry globally.
4: Well, good question. The pharmaceutical manufacturing, as you know, is heavily regulated by the each country's the you know, health authority, FDA, EMA, PMDA, MHLW. So it's not easy to move the manufacturing site from country A to country B or place A to place B. Having said that, the probably 5 to 10 years landscape, our company's way of thinking is the we really want to almost diversify the manufacturing capabilities, Japan, U.S., and part of Europe.
1: Shionogi CEO and President Isao Teshirogi speaking exclusively with Bloomberg's Lisa Du. And we have the latest data here in Japan on labor cash earnings. When it comes to the key number headline is growth of year-on-year 3.4% for the month of June. This number has accelerated from the previous month and is coming in line with expectations. What I'm paying attention to is real wages, because strip out the effect of inflation and prices have depressed a lot of households here in Japan. Real wages gaining 1.7%. This is a sixth straight month of gains, and it's also the longest streak since 2021. We continue to have a tight labor market in Japan here that helps the case for another Bank of Japan interest rate hike. The latest decision was for no change, but of course we're watching whether or not tightening will happen, especially given the ongoing pressure that we're seeing on the Japanese yen. This is Bloomberg.

0: 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Rates, risk, and the cost of capital on Bloomberg Real Yield. 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
3: 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More than what you need to know, it's what you need to think about.
4: Latest from the corporate front, and AMD shares dropped in late trade after the chipmaker gave an underwhelming sales outlook. Its third quarter revenue will come in at around $13 billion, missing some of the most bullish estimates. CEO Lisa Su told analysts that the company expects its data center revenue to more than double in 2027, with growth that could come in at over 100%. Paramount posted a surprise surge in second quarter profits as cost cuts tied to its Skydance merger continue to pay off. Adjusted EBITDA rose 27% to $1.1 billion. Streaming profits jumped and Paramount Plus subscriber growth topped estimates. The company said it still expects its proposed $110 billion acquisition of Warner Brothers Discovery to close despite mounting legal challenges.
5: We remain highly confident that this transaction will close, and we're preparing for basically a successful combination once it does. If you take a step back and just look at exactly where we are today, we've received approvals from basically, you know, 65 regulators representing 65 countries around the world, including the United States federal government, Canada, European Union, China, and many more.
4: HSBC has announced a fresh stock buyback of as much as $1 billion and raised its cost-cutting target. CEO George Alderay spoke exclusively with Bloomberg after reporting second-quarter earnings that beat estimates despite China's crackdown on cross-border wealth flows.
6: We're pleased to have resumed buyback this quarter, three quarters after we announced Hang Seng. We said at that time that our priority would be to rebuild capital post the privatization. We estimated three quarters to be about the time to build that. Three quarters on, we're able to return excess capital to shareholders. Remember, our priority use of capital first is the dividend payout ratio. Second is supporting the organic growth of the business, organic growth within our risk appetite at the right returns, within our strategic priorities. And we're very pleased our loan books have grown. I mean, UK has seen consistent growth, and we've been able to lean in. We're very pleased to see Hong Kong finally resume to loan growth. So those will be the priority. Of course, excess capital, priority distribution mechanism is share buybacks, hence the $1 billion.
7: Your head of corporate investment bank said you could actually become a $300 billion pound, you know, capitalization bank shortly. I mean, I think by 2030 is what he said. You're $30 billion away from that. Do you think you can become $300 billion in terms of size in the next 6 to 12 months?
6: Well, look, I mean, we're certainly very pleased with the share price reaction to the delivery of our strategy. Where this will go is a matter for our shareholders to judge. What I'm really focused on is delivering for the business, focused on all the growth opportunities that we're driving for the business, delivering the strategy and the simplification at pace, and, you know, the upgrades we have shown in our capability to do so and the speed at which we are able to do it safely are a good testament of the capacity we're creating to invest even further in the business.
7: George, you've also said that Hong Kong would overtake Switzerland as the world's largest cross-border wealth center by the end of the decade. Actually, it's done so already. What does that mean for wealth creation in Asia and your story in it?
6: Well, yeah, I'm very pleased to see, you know, Hong Kong again becoming this world leader for cross-border wealth management. I mean, Hong Kong is a home market for us. We are the leader in wealth management across Asia. We've grown our wealth balances in Hong Kong by 10%. We're at $500 billion wealth management. We continue adding clients in Hong Kong, 640,000 new clients across our two brands, the two iconic brands we hold in Hong Kong, HSBC and Hang Seng Bank. So we're very pleased with the momentum that Hong Kong and the sophistication that the Hong Kong as a platform is creating to be the, you know, the cross-border leader in the world. Remember also, Hong Kong is a technology hub. We're seeing a lot of investment in Hong Kong in AI. We will be launching very soon, the next couple of months, a stable coin in Hong Kong, as the leading center for bank issued stable coins within a very good regulatory framework. So all good developments given our presence in Hong Kong.
7: I mean, for Hang Seng, how many more synergies are you expecting to come from that?
6: Yeah, I mean, Hang Seng synergies, we're executing more than 80% of all the synergy work streams. So this is going on as per plan. We've already announced leadership across most of the infrastructure areas, the back office areas, the technology areas, the manufacturing areas. This will allow us to, you know, create the alignment and the synergies that we want to achieve. I'll give you one example, very telling example. In Q2, Hang Seng, as of May, started to use some of the digital onboarding capabilities, customer acquisition capabilities that HSBC built. They were able in Q2 to double the number of clients they onboarded, 60,000 clients onboarded in Q2 compared to 30,000 in Q1. Immediate, visible benefit of those synergies.
4: HSBC CEO Georges Alderete there, speaking exclusively with Bloomberg's Francine Lacroix. More ahead here on the Asia Trade. This is Bloomberg.

0: 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Bloomberg is bringing you the stories of companies and people that are pushing tech to new frontiers and the politics reshaping global tech markets. 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
2: At a time when policy in Washington is driving Wall Street, we draw a distinction between the rhetoric and the action, bringing you market-moving guests and original reporting. This is Bloomberg Surveillance.

0: take a look at what we're watching, particularly with some of these commodities adjacent names that will carry through to equities trading today here in Asia. Oil, we are continuing to see that cautious optimism that we could perhaps get a deal, not on the broader issues, but that two-dot trade drop being sustained on this hope that a deal can be reached at least to reopen the Strait of Hormuz, therefore freeing up supply trapped in the Persian Gulf. We heard from Qatar that an interim proposal had been drafted, and both Iran and the US signalling progress there as well. But we are also watching copper with a tariff announcement being awaited. We're seeing copper topping $14,000 with a record high possible for Australian stocks.
1: How your business day ends often depends on how it begins.